0: Jesus is my high priest, bearing me on his heart. And if Jesus bears me on his heart, I can make it there. Two things so far about that holy city. First, Jesus wants to restore fellowship with you and me. Second, he has made provision for us, every single one of us, to be in that city. And then we go to Revelation chapter 22 to notice a very unique thought that I've been pondering a lot recently. Revelation 22. He shows me a pure river of the water of life. Notice it's the water of life. Everything about heaven is life. When we look at things about this earth, everything is about death. You look out your window at this time of year in the autumn, and you see the changing of the leaves that look so beautiful. But what do you know is going to happen in November? Those trees are going to die. Those leaves are going to die. All around us, we see death. The green grass that looks so beautiful today will be brown tomorrow. The flowers that grace our landscapes will droop their heads and die in the frost. The gardens that we have planted, if we haven't harvested them by now, there's going to be death. All around us, we look at death. We see friends of ours that we've known for many years. Dear friends, we don't get the phone call anymore, because they too have passed away. Everything around us speaks of death. Everything about the New Jerusalem speaks of life. Everything about the New Jerusalem speaks of the abundance that Christ has for us. First chapter 22, verse 1. He shows me a pure river of the water of life, clear as crystal, proceeding from the throne of God and the Lamb. In the middle of its street and on either side of the river was the tree of life. Now notice the tree of life has two trunks, one on one side of the river, one on the other side of the river, and it joins in the center with its fruits. It says, which bear 12 fruits, each yielding its fruit every month. And the leaves of the tree were for the healing of the nations. So there are 12 different kinds of fruit. And that's, remember when the Bible says that you'll go up and from one Sabbath to another, and from one new moon to another, they'll all come to worship before me. You remember that in Isaiah 66? People have asked me, what does it mean that we'll come to worship from one new moon to another? What does the tree of life produce? It produces a different fruit, what? Every month. And what's the time span between new moons, right? It's month, right? 1 month. So every month we will go up and participate in taking a different type of fruit, which brings into our bodies a new life, new energy, new concepts, new ideas, new abilities of thinking. We can't possibly imagine that. Now, I've pondered a great deal about this phrase, the healing of the nations. What does this mean? That, and the leaves of the tree were for the healing of the nations. There are two possibilities, but I've come to favor the last. The first possibility is this. Although after sin, and I think both of them are true, but I want to emphasize the last one because I've emphasized the first one in presentations that some of you may have heard. The first possibility is the word healing is better translated the rebuilding or the restoring of the nations. And I've often thought that what this must mean is that when we come out of the grave, we're pretty defiled by sin. You know, Adam was twice as tall as men now living, and Eve came to his shoulder. So Adam must have been 12, 14 feet tall, maybe 14, 15 feet tall. I mean, that's Adam. And you just think of that. I mean, one of our math professors figured out that if you take a slide rule or now a computer, and if you try to measure Adam's pace, that Adam could walk at a mild pace of about 25 miles an hour. That if you take Adam's size, you know, our brains are about 3.5 pounds of rubbery gray matter. They have over 100 million brain cells, And we can think thousands of thoughts. We think thousands of thoughts every single day. But if my brain is 3.5 pounds, but if I were 14 feet, what would my brain be in proportion? And the idea is that your intellect is based on the surface of your brain. If you have an IQ of over 140, you're considered to be a genius. Well, just think of how smart Adam must have been to name all those animals. I mean, and remember all those names. Some of us have difficulty, the older we get, remembering the name of five friends. And so some of us, we get a little older, and names are very difficult. You know, Teenie and I travel a lot, and so people come up to us and say, "Do you remember me? I've got a classic now." I shouldn't give this one away. But anyway, I've got a classic, because, you know, it's hard to remember so many people. So what I always say is, "How could I ever forget you?" So now, please don't tell that. Don't tell on me, would you? So here, we will be restored. You see, if Adam, if I have this brain that's 3.5 pounds, Adam's brain would be someplace between 20 and 25 pounds. And think of the cortex. Think of the frontal lobes of the brain. I mean, Adam's IQ, from human terms, could have easily been 800 or 1,000. I mean, way off the charts. So I think one of the things about the eating of the leaves of the tree of life is this. When we come up out of the grave, we're going to have immortal bodies. No sin, no sickness, no suffering, no death, no pain. Glorious immortal bodies. Amen. But we will partake of the tree of life and continue to grow. And that's according to Malachi chapter 4, verse 3 as well. It says we'll continue to grow as calves in the stall. In other words, we're going to continue to grow in every way in heaven. But I really believe that there's another meaning of this text that may even be more accurate. Because when you look at the passage, it says in Revelation 22, the last part of the verse, the leaves of the tree were for the healing of the nations. It does not say the healing of individuals. I want you to think of the conflict between nations today. I want you to think of the conflict between the Ukrainians and the Russians. And I want you to think of Russian attacks on Ukrainian cities that totally devastate them, and husbands that are left without their wives, and wives that are left without their husbands. How can those Ukrainians and Russians live together in heaven? I want you to think of the conflict between the Arabs and the Israelis, a blood feud that has existed for thousands of years. How can they live together in heaven? I want you to think about the Hutus and the Tutsis and the massacre that took place there in a 9-month period of 1 million people. How can they live together in heaven? And I want to posit this to you, that in heaven, there will be such incredible breaking down of every barrier between ethnic groups, and there will be that constant renewal of relationships, and there will be a healing among the nations. Amen. And I have been able to witness a miniature heaven in those healing experiences. And let me share it with you.
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0: A number of years ago, I was in Jerusalem because from 1985 to 1990, I was the ministerial secretary of the Trans-European Division. We lived in St. Albans in England. And in those years, one of the territories that I was responsible for was Israel. So when I traveled in and out of Israel, I wasn't traveling for tours like I do today, but I was traveling into Israel, meeting with our believers there. In those years, we had about 300, 350 Seventh-day Adventists in Israel. And I was in Jerusalem alone one day because I travel in and out alone. And I went to our church in Jerusalem. We have churches in Jerusalem, churches in Haifa, churches in the Galilee area. Some amazing things are happening in Israel today with the Seventh-day Adventist Church. We're making some real headways among the Arab population, particularly in Nazareth. We've just put in a new Arab center in Nazareth, and we're making some real, real significant headway. Wissam Ali, his story is just incredible, was an Arab who became a Seventh-day Adventist, and he's leading out in our work there now. But I was in Jerusalem. There was war in the streets. Molotov cocktails were being thrown. Gas was, the Israeli police were keeping the protesters back with shooting gas at them, and it was a horrible situation. We came to Communion Sabbath, and I was in the little church in Jerusalem, and it came to foot washing. And I looked across, and there was a Jewish convert who had become a Seventh-day Adventist. And then there was an Arab convert who lived in Bethlehem, because, you know, Bethlehem's an Arab town. He was a convert. And I had a miniature of heaven. Here, an Arab and a Jew and a Christian, the three of us, knelt with a basin of water and washed one another's feet. Amen. The leaves of the tree are for the healing of the nations. All prejudice is broken down. All barriers are gone. We live in a society where there are no ethnic tensions. We live in a society where there is no prejudice. We live in a society where all humanity has fellowship with God, fellowship one another, and restored relationships. Just last week, a week before last, I was at a series of meetings at the General Conference of Seventh-day Adventists. We brought world leaders in, and we brought the leader of our work from Ukraine in, and the leader of our work in Russia in. And I couldn't help, you know, tears came to my eyes because I thought, here is the war going on in Ukraine and Russia. Our Ukrainian leader, the president of our work in Ukraine, does not speak English. He speaks only Ukrainian and Russian. The leader of our work in Russia speaks English very, very well. Michael Kaminsky, he's a young pastor that we trained, came with us many, many years ago when we were working in Russia. And he's now the president of our work, not only in Russia, but in 17 countries in the former Soviet Union. And as I sat there, Michael Kaminsky, the president of our work in Russia, has his arm around the president of our work in the Ukraine. Amen. And he's translating for him into English for our meetings because the president of Ukraine doesn't understand English. And I'm thinking, what does the gospel do? Isn't that what heaven is all about, bringing us together? Tini and I traveled into Rwanda sometime after the genocide. It was a very difficult situation. In the genocide, Rwanda was administered by the Belgians. And the Belgians, to keep the African population under control, they favored one group, who were the Tutsis. The Tutsis are tall, slender, you can tell them apart. I'm able now to tell most people, if I meet somebody from Africa, I can usually tell what country they come from by their looks. And I can tell by their accent, the way they speak English. If you're from Ghana, I can usually know something about you. I can tell by the way you look because I've traveled there so much now. But so the Tutsis are tall, slender, these beautiful long noses. The Hutus are short, they're more stocky, and they're more muscular. The Tutsis were largely farmers. The Hutus were largely merchants. They were, and so the government knew that they had to keep the Hutus in control. So what they did is they elevated the farmers above them and created ethnic tensions between them. For weeks, months, the Hutu population was preparing a massacre to take over the country. They imported machetes by the thousands. They trained hundreds of young people to get there to take their machetes and to slash and slash and kill. Now, you had a lot of intermarriage. You had Hutus and Tutsis that had intermarried together. And the Hutu husbands were told to kill their wives. The wives were told to kill their husbands. It was just a horrendous situation. They were told that when the announcement comes on the radio, cut down the tall trees. That was the time to go out and slash. And so they did. And the bodies were, people were massacred. Bodies were stacked in the streets. They were thrown in the rivers. The rivers became blood. Dogs ate the bodies. When we got there, it was shortly after. It was after the genocide. And we came to bring peace. We came to minister. It was a very difficult time. I was traveling with the union president, Aman Rutilinga. And I said to Aman one day, I said, Aman, did you lose anybody in the genocide? He dropped his head and he said, I was out preaching and my wife and my children were in church, my grandchildren. He said, the killers came in. They took out my wife. They took out my children. They took them in a truck, brought them out in the forest and shot them through the brains, killed them. And he said, Mark, you know, this is the product of sin. He said, these people were taken over by sin. And he told me that after this was over, the president of the nation, Paul Kagame, who's an amazing man, I've talked to Paul, Mr. President Kagame before, they established 16 prisons for the killers, 16 prisons just for the killers, new prisons. But they let us go into the prisons to preach. And we saw transformations by the grace of God in those prisons. But Pastor Aman Rutilinga said to me, he said, Mark, he said, after the genocide was over, the police captured the killers of my family. They brought them before me and they put a whip in my hands and they said, you slashed them. You whipped them for what they've done. And he said, I can't do that because by the grace of God, I forgive them. But he said, Mark, I want you to meet somebody that if you meet this person, you'll never be the same in your life. He said, I want to take you in my truck. So we got in the truck and we drove these rough, rough roads. Went out to this pastor's wife's house. Her name was Adele Selfu. We got to the house and she was in another room and I came in and sat in the waiting room. And I said to Pastor Aman Rutilinga, I said, tell me a little bit about her. I don't want to go into the meeting blind. He said, she was with her husband when he was slashed to death and hit in the head with a machete, but you need to hear her story. That day, Revelation 22, verse 2 was fulfilled for me. That day I could understand what it would mean that we'd have the healing of the nations. That day I could understand what it would mean that Christ so dramatically changes our life that we're never the same again. I walked into the house, there was a picture on the wall of her husband. And I just sat there looking at that picture, suit, tie. I thought this man was one of my colleagues. Adele came in, and I looked at the picture, and I said, your husband was an amazing man. I said, what a man of God. And she sat down, and I said, and we talked a little bit, and I said, Adele, do you want to share with me the story, or is it too painful? And through her tears, she said, Pastor, I want to share. She said, my husband and I heard that the killers were coming. So we fled into a church, and we were in the dark basement of the church for 2 or 3 days, but the word kept coming, they're coming closer, they're coming closer. And finally, one night, there were 60 of us in this small room, and the killers burst in. She said it was horrible. They started slashing. They started shooting. She said, I was just so trembling, I was holding my husband's hand. And she said, one of the young men came and hit him in the forehead with a machete, hit him in the neck with a machete, and he bled all over me and fell to the floor. Then that person hit me in the head, and she pulled back her long black hair, and I could see this large scar. Then she said, then he hit me in the shoulder, and very modestly, she pulled down her blouse a little bit, and she showed me the scar. She lifted up her hand, and she could hardly flop it because he had hit her hand and almost chopped it off. And she said, they left me among the dead for 3 days. I lay among dead bodies. And when the villagers came to bury the bodies, they found me there. And somebody said, this woman's heart is still beating. I don't think she's dead. And they nursed me back to health. And she said, it took a few years. But then I had to say to myself, Christ, am I going to be a bitter, angry old woman for what these people did to me? or am I going to try to do something to make a difference in this world? And she decided that she would minister to the prisoners. And so she went into the very prison where the killers were. She made blankets so that they could stay warm in the cooler nights. She brought them little food items. And she said, "Pastor Mark, one day I was in the prison and a man rounded the corner and I looked in his eyes and he said, 'Do you know me?'" And she said, "I didn't want to know him. He was the man that hacked my husband and killed him. He was the man that put this scar in my head. And he fell at my feet and he began to kiss my feet saying, 'Please forgive me.' I pulled him up and I said, 'In the name of Jesus, I forgive you.'" And she said, "The only reason I can do this is through Christ." She began Bible studies with him. And the day he was baptized in the prison, he gave his testimony to all those prisoners of the power of Christ to heal hearts and how he, as a Hutu, was brought together with her as a Tutsi and how they were united in Christ. Then she said to me, "Pastor Mark, how would you like to meet the man that killed my husband?" And she said, "Because here's what happened. After he got out of prison, his parents were killed, and I adopted this young man as my son. And he is no longer my enemy, he is my son." The gospel does that. The gospel changes us. What is heaven going to be like? What is the greatest joy of heaven?
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0: 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One day, the conflict and strife will be healed. One day, we can live together forever and ever and ever. And ever.
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20: Commit to prayer. I know my baby. I know my son and daughter. And I want to place them in an environment that they're going to be mentored, discipled, pray, seek counsel, and ask a lot of questions.
21: That's Dr. Larry Taylor joining us today on Focus on the Family with Jim Daly for what will be an insightful, encouraging show about standing strong in Christ in school. And today we'll have some exciting news for you about a federal tax credit that allows you to support the school of your choice, even public schools, and provide scholarships for students. You'll hear more information about that later on, and we'll have details about that tax credit on our website. Thanks for joining us. I'm John Fuller.
19: John, I think every parent wants their child to grow up with a strong mind, a tender heart, and faith toward Christ. I mean, that's what we as Christian parents hope for with our parenting journey. Mm-hmm. And parents today are facing a lot of questions. There's a lot of challenges bombarding them. Is the social media situation, how much screen time? That's one of the biggest questions we get here at Focus on the Family. But what about their schooling? How is that going? What are the choices? Should I homeschool? Do I put them in a charter school, a private school, a Christian school? And then with colleges, where are they going to go? And what's the best value for the money? And man, we're going to try to address some of those questions today to give you, the parent, information to allow you to talk it over and think about what are those choices and what are your goals and aspirations for your child.
21: Yeah, this is kind of a high-level look, and we have two great guests with us. Here in the studio, Dr. Larry Taylor, who is president and CEO of the Association of Christian Schools International, and he previously led two Christian schools for many years. And then remotely from California, Dr. Barry Corey, the president of Biola University. And both of these men have decades of experience in education.
19: Oh, they do. Dr. Taylor and Dr. Corey, welcome.
22: Thank you.
19: Good to
23: have
19: you.
23: Thank you.
19: Yeah. Let me say, our vice president of marriage, Greg Smalley, went to the Rosemead School of Psychology out there at Biola, which is your school there. At the college level, how difficult is that to maintain biblical truth with, you know, young people that are coming in with all kinds of different worldviews? I'm sure it's not monolithic, but how do you, as a Christian educator, keep that the core thing?
23: Well, it has to be the core thing, right? I mean, there are too many stories of that central mission not being the core thing or being eroded along the way. So, I mean, we, you know, Biola is 118 years old, so we've been doing this for a long time.
19: Right.
23: And so when Dr. Smalley, talks about his experience here, I mean, I get it. I mean, I see that from our 5,567 students. And I think they come to places like Biola, and there are many places, Biola is not the only one, that hold strongly to God's enduring truth that matters today. But we also want to do that in a way that we're giving students the kind of education that's going to prepare them for the world that's before them. But it's a daily discipline. We're always having that conversation. How are we staying faithful to our mission, and how are we preparing our students for what they need?
19: Yeah, it's so true. And I think that's kind of the point. You want, as a parent, to make sure you're doing your research and where those good schools. Now, let's back up. You start with K through 12, Dr. Taylor,
20: right,
19: with ACSI, and you're working with, how many schools do you work with at ACSI?
20: In the United States, about 2,300 schools, but around the world, close to 25,000 schools.
19: I mean, that's amazing, the reach and the breadth of that. For both of you, and I'll start with you, Dr. Taylor, when you look at the culture, there are some big issues that are in the culture today. What concerns you most, especially with K through 12, and I'll come to you, Dr. Corey, in a moment. But K through 12, cultural inputs, what is making your job challenging today?
20: Yeah, well, it's exciting, especially here in the United States. Every day, 55 million kids are going somewhere to school. Either
19: 55 million?
20: Yeah.
19: I don't think we know that number. Yeah. That's huge.
20: 50 to 60 million.
19: Yeah.
20: It depends who you talk to, but around 55 million. And they're going, as you mentioned earlier, a variety of places. And I think the challenge before pastors, school leaders, parents, I would say the identity crisis of being comfortable in how God wired them and created them in His image. And I think that's probably one of the greatest challenges today for anybody that's hanging around young people. It's just their identity. Who am I?
19: You know, you think about that. You have a child right now, today. He's or she is a kindergarten student, first grader. Eventually, Barry, that child's coming your way, hopefully. They're going to go to college. That'd be a good thing. Now, college has kind of lost a little bit of its edge in terms of trades and other things, and young people choosing not to invest a large amount of money into that education. So I guess for you, Dr. Corey, at Biola and, representing Christian higher education, what are the things that keep you up at night?
23: I think students are disrupted. There is an instability in our culture. And, for us, it comes back to, what is really enduring and lasting. And we see that as God's truth and His word and His world. Students are distracted with so many devices and temptations to lead them in this direction or that direction. I think students are disillusioned in many ways. And I see that in kind of coming here and, wondering how do we live Christianly and in a world where it's so hard. And I think students can come here with some distortions on, the way God intended things to be with sex and sexuality and marriage and life and what justice is and what does it mean to live a life that's countercultural. And so we inherit these 18-year-olds and our responsibility is to take them to the next level of their faith and form them in a way that they're ready for when they leave Biola.
19: Yeah. Larry, let me ask you, when you are looking at families and that educational choice, ACSI, of course, is going to promote a Christian education. Sometimes parents are looking for protection. We want our kids to be in a safe environment. A Christian school hopefully would be able to supply that. The reality is that's not always true. Kids are kids no matter where kids are.
20: That's right.
19: And you're going to have some bullying issues. You're going to have other issues. But why should parents look strongly, if they can afford it, which is a whole nother issue, why should they look at Christian education as a very favorable way to go?
20: Yeah, great question. I think when we look at God's word, I mean, it's very clear that parents are assigned the important task of spiritual formation. Psalm 78, Deuteronomy 6. And formation is messy. You're exactly right, Jim. Christian schools, you can't have a bubble nowadays. You just can't have a bubble. Christian schools are not perfect. Formation is messy. The opportunity, as a parent checking out a Christian school, the opportunity to mentor ambassadors and not activists, fine line there. So if I'm a parent looking at a Christian

0: 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We're often quick to say, if there's anything I can do, just let me know. But what if we stopped waiting to be asked and simply showed up? On the If There Is Anything I Can Do podcast, Pam McConnell shares real stories, biblical wisdom, and practical ways to walk alongside people through grief, loss, and life's hardest moments. 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
1: Place, church, school, baseball, doesn't matter. Any place that's going to have 1 second of my child's brain that day, are they congruent with the message of God's word, the message that we being the parents, are trying to instill in our home? But I think at the end of the day, the most important thing that a parent can do in selecting who's going to spend time with my child's brain and heart is, are they, I like how Acts chapter 19 talks about the school of Tyrannus, when Paul took 12 men for a long time, every day, to the school of Tyrannus. And of course, these men were the ones who took the gospel to the world. But they beat up ideas. Is that Christian school going to be a school of Tyrannus? Are they going to take on life issues, whether it's in the humanities, math, science, whatever? Are they going to form my child's mind and heart to whatever God's assignment is for that child? Yeah. And we know God has an assignment for every child. Is that school going to be a school of Tyrannus, prepared for anything that my child is going to encounter
2: for the
1: rest of their life?
2: That is really good.
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2: Larry, let me pry a little bit more on performance in K through 12. We read again in news reports that test scores are falling. Different schools seem to perform slightly differently. It's hard to compare Catholic schools and Protestant schools and public schools and charter non-affiliated religious schools. When you look at that landscape, what seems to be working well in the methodology that we're seeing? Catholic schools tend to perform pretty well.
1: Yeah, I would encourage people to look at CARTIS, a CARTIS think tank out of Canada, extensive research on exactly what you just asked. They're on their, it's a just a longitudinal research on comparing Catholic, Christian, homeschool, public, private, everything. And they study students 6 to 21 years after they've graduated.
2: Oh, wow.
1: So I think it's my go-to when I study what is working, what is not working. It's very clear, very objective, and it's encouraging. It's encouraging when we talk about Protestant, which is what mostly ACSI schools are, Protestant-based. One of the most important things as a U.S. citizen, all right, just not getting into what's best, private, public, whatever, is, can kids read? Can kids?
2: It's kind of basic.
1: Today, those 55 million kids that go to school, only one third. Now this is sad. Only one third of those children in eighth grade are proficient in reading. So just as an American, when we think about our world, our culture, the future of the United States, or wherever you live, we're talking about the basics, reading and math. And I think it's very clear, how are the students performing on the objective testing? That's hugely important. Obviously, the discipleship of their heart and mind, that's cornerstone. That is number one, top priority.

0: authority. But at the end of the day, if God really has an assignment for every child, and I believe that God does, that assignment could be that God wants them to be an engineer, a lawyer, a doctor, a pastor. And that means that their brain matters. And so performance in some of the basic fundamental educational segments is hugely important. As a disciple of Christ, it's important. But just as a citizen of this great country, it's important that these 55 million students can compete with anybody in the world scholastically.
1: Yeah, read and write and, you know, do arithmetic, those things. Barry, I want to ask you philosophically, you know, the late Chuck Colson was a good friend of mine. We talked often about education. That was a passion that he had in addition to the prison ministry, prison fellowship that he founded. But, you know, he made some comments that really got my attention, which is in underperforming schools in low-income neighborhoods, etc., that we're locking these children into a life of poverty because they cannot access education that will help them to rise above their circumstances. Mm-hmm. And when you look at it that way, that we're in essence condemning a child born in a poor family, in a poor neighborhood, with poor performing schools, it's going to perpetuate poverty.
2: Yeah, and thanks for bringing up Chuck Colson. And I think if Chuck was on your show talking about this, he would just say, you know, hey, play the long game. Mm-hmm. It's going to be take some generations to change this. But the students coming to Biola, and I use this distinction more and more, that students come here for what they want and discover here what they need. Mm. And so when I see students that are saying, like, you know, hey, I want to go into the inner city and make a sacrifice and go through either, you know, teach in those schools, charter schools, public schools, Christian schools, you know, I think they're saying, like, I'm going to be part of the solution. Mm-hmm. To those places that are often seen as less than. I might not make enough money. It might not be as prestigious on my resume, whatever it might be. So, but I just sense more and more that this generation is more interested in making a difference than they are in making a million.
1: I think you're right. I do. The Gen Zers seem to have that passion. You know, for the mom or dad listening to this, it can feel overwhelming, Larry, you know. I got to do homework now. Yeah. You know, I've just had this baby, and now I've got to start thinking about their educational path. How do you suggest that they simplify this? Barry just got to it, you know, kind of look at the long game. But what are those practical simplification ideas about educational choice?
0: Yeah. Well, you know, we have 6,570 days from the time a baby's born until a principal will hand them a diploma. Mm. So as a parent, to simplify, how 6,570 days, where parents know their babies better than anybody. And I would encourage parents to just take a step back and to think through, not the money initially, I mean, we know it costs money, but to think through, I know my son, I know my daughter. Is what type of educational learning environment will they most likely thrive in? And I'm biased. I'm going to encourage them to go to a Christ-centered option. But at the end of the day, there is so much information that parents can connect to as they are exploring the local options. But I want to encourage your listeners, I want to encourage all the moms and dads and the grandparents to take a step back, to commit it to prayer, seek counsel, and ask a lot of questions. Don't just think that because a school has Christian in their name, that they're all the way authentic.
1: Yeah, it's called being in a fallen world.
0: Yeah, exactly.
1: You could put church in there. You could put so many things in there because we're not perfect, and that's just the way it is. Let me ask both of you this. You know, again, many parents may only feel they have one option, that's public school. So if you're in that position where you don't have the resources financially to do private school or Christian school, how do you make the best use of that time, and how do you encourage them to stay engaged? I mean, you're both educators, so forget the difference between university and K through 12 for a minute. You know, if you're just consulting or counseling parents of younger children, again, who have to be in public school, what would you say to them?
2: Well, let me maybe approach it a little bit differently, Jim. And I would say, I think when it comes to maybe public higher education, that is certainly an option and often seen as a less expensive option. But I would, some practical advice that I would give to parents is that, one, remember that between the ages of 18 and 22, they're some of the most transformative years in a human being's life, relationally, intellectually, spiritually, interpersonally. So those are years to steward well. Second, at least apply to a Christian college. You know, there are hundreds of them to look at, but at least apply to one. Three is, like, look beyond the sticker price. I mean, sometimes you say, well, I can't afford that. Look at how expensive it is. Well, there's so much financial aid that's available. Financial aid counselors are going to work with you. So I would tell them to, like, don't just eliminate a Christian college or university just because you look at how expensive it is, or, you know, how, you know, far away it might be from your home. So I would encourage them to think about that.
1: Those are good thoughts.
2: Yeah. And then, realize that faculty can form you more than you might think. And so what major you decide to choose in a public university or a university that doesn't have any kind of Christian background, I think will, do the research. Know where those graduates go. Know what those faculty members teach and where they studied. I don't think that matters. Get involved in a kind of campus ministry. I mean, there's so many. It's got Chi Alpha and Reformed University Fellowship and, you know, Navigators and Crew and, on and on it goes. So I think that, varsity, I think that matters as well. And get involved in a local church.
1: No, that's good. K through 12, Larry, getting more practical there where, you know, a parent can't afford an option. How do they make the best of that situation spiritually?
0: I love what Barry just said. I think first of all, I mean, there's just thousands of parents every Sunday that are sitting in those pews, and they really, really, really want their kid to be in a Christian school. But they I love what Barry said, they look at the tuition. Jim, I have literally counseled thousands of parents, family, friends, thousands of parents. If there's a little bit of interest in sending your son or daughter to a Christian school, take a step in that direction. Don't let the tuition, especially if you have more than one child. And so parents kind of give up. They, I can never afford that school. God is in the business of working that part of the equation out. And Barry hit it perfectly. Take a step. It's amazing what God can do. There's financial aid, there's tuition assistance, there's the school choice, many of our states, and now with the federal tax credit. But don't just look at that tuition and give up.
1: Yeah.
0: God can show up in some really powerful ways.
1: You know, you mentioned that federal tax credit. That's something new for the 27 tax code. It was voted in. Describe that briefly, because this is really good news for parents and grandparents.
0: It's excellent. At ACSI, we consider this a watershed moment. It's incredible. You have $1,700. Every tax-paying citizen in the United States, dollar for dollar, a federal tax credit for $1,700. So if I owe the government $5,000 of my taxes, I can donate $1,700 to a SGO, and I can unpack that later. And instead of sending my $1,700 to the United States, I'm going to send $1,700 to the school of my choice. I can designate a Christian school. And so the federal tax credit is going to give families incredible opportunities for you know, again, they might have a state school choice option, but the federal tax credit is at ACSI. We've been doing school choice for over 20 years. Last year, we allocated $15 million to about 3,500 students. We think this is going to, with the federal tax credit, it's going to exponentially increase.
1: Yeah.
0: We are an SGO. We're a scholarship granting organization. It's called the Children's Tuition Fund. And this is the good, everybody can participate. We finally have a national sponsor a child program.
1: Right.
0: And so what an encouragement for the 55 million students. What an encouragement for the parents to have an opportunity now at the federal level to
1: and that's choice. Targeted to the school, not to the student directly. I mean, that's an amount that comes to the school for use.
0: But
1: you can target the school. You can say, I want that money given to,
0: I can do a general, or I can designate a specific school. It's dollar for dollar, a $1,700 federal tax credit. What an opportunity to support faith-based education. And by the way, it's also this $1,700 federal tax credit is for all school choice, homeschool. It's even for public school.
1: Yeah.
0: I don't think people realize, they can contribute the $1,700 federal tax credit, and they can designate it to go to a public school.
1: Yeah. And that is good news, and you should look into it. John will give details. We'll have links and connections and information that you can pursue that. Thank you both for being with us and for talking with us about these decisions, the environment we're in, and the hope that you have. I so appreciate it. Dr. Corey from Biola and Dr. Taylor, ACSI.
0: Thank you
1: both.
0: Thank you.
2: Thank you.
1: And we have quite a few follow-up materials for you, articles and other things that can help you and your child's educational goals, including the new federal tax information. You'll find that at our website for those details. We also mentioned a free agent stage program you can get involved with. This was born out of my experience with Trent, our oldest, at a pediatrician's office, where they gave me a sheet and said, here's what you can expect in the terrible twos. And it's kind of geared for that. 0 to 18, you're going to sign your child up, put your child's birthday in there. We're going to age that journey right with you. 0 to 18, every week, 936 weeks, by the way, 0 to 18. And we're going to give you the content to help you think about all the spiritual formation issues and other issues that you'll face as a parent.
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9: The miracles God wants to do in your life, the only limit to them is the limit to the power of God. 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
10: 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But how do we access it? Today on Pathway to Victory, Dr. Robert Jeffress outlines the biblical principles that connect us to God's limitless power. But first, let's take a moment to hear some important ministry updates.
11: Thanks, David, and welcome again to Pathway to Victory. We're in a series I've called Divine Invasions. And in our last broadcast, I made a claim I want you to hold on to. The same power God put on dramatic display throughout history is at work in your life right now. Now, according to Scripture, you find that God's power broke into human history in five great periods. First, in the days of Moses and Joshua. Second, in the days of Elijah and Elisha. Third, in Daniel's day. Fourth, in the days of Jesus and the apostles. And there's a fifth period still to come in the events of the end times. Five seasons when heaven invaded earth. And here's the wonder of it. That same limitless power is available to you today. Now, I couldn't unpack all five of those periods in a single broadcast, but I lay them out in full detail in my brand new book, Divine Invasions. And I don't stop at history. I give you specific, practical ways to drive these timeless truths into your everyday experience. And the hardcover book is available today as an exclusive offer from Pathway to Victory when you give a generous gift to support the ministry. Okay, it's time now to return to our study. I titled this message, Miracles of Power.
9: We're in a series on miracles I'm calling Divine Invasions. What are those times that God's power has been on display? Well, first of all, the first period of time was in Moses and Joshua's day. But the generation of miracles isn't over yet. Remember, I said there are four that have already occurred, but there's one yet to come. There's going to be one more period of time that God does miraculous displays of power. They're going to surround Satan and God during the end times. But even though those displays of power are limited to those five times, it seems like, those five periods, that doesn't mean God isn't working today miraculously. He's working in your life and in my life. How do I know that? Listen to the words of Isaiah 40, verse 28. God says, "Do you not know? Have you not heard? The everlasting God, the Lord, the creator of the ends of the earth, does not become weary or tired. His understanding is inscrutable." You may be thinking, well, Pastor, I have no trouble believing that. I believe the power of God. What I have trouble believing is that the great God of the universe cares about little old me and my problems. Don't be surprised at that. Tom Constable says it best when he says, God is not too great to care. He's too great not to care. If you don't remember anything else I've said in this sermon, remember this. The same power of God that is on dramatic display during these five times in history is working in your life right now. But there are four principles that we need to understand if we're going to harness and experience that same miracle working power in our life today. I want you to write these four principles down. Principle number one for experiencing God's power is primarily for His children. God's power is primarily for His children. That doesn't mean non-Christians don't experience the power of God. We have in theology what we call common grace. That's the benefits everybody, believers and unbelievers alike, experience in the world. Jesus said it this way in Matthew 5:45, God causes His Son to rise on the evil and the good. He sends rain on the righteous and the unrighteousness. All creation is the beneficiary of God's goodness. But God's power is reserved mainly for Christians, for His own children. I feel a special responsibility to my children and grandchildren. You feel that too. You know why we feel that way? Because we're made in the image of God. God cares especially about His children. And if you want to experience God's miracles in your life, the single greatest thing you can do is become a part of God's family. And you do that by faith. John 1:12 says, as many as received Jesus, to those He gave the privilege to become the children of God, even to those who believe on His name. God's power is primarily reserved for His children. Principle number two, God's power is generated by the Holy Spirit of God. God's power is generated by the Holy Spirit. We'll talk about that in the weeks to come, but two things under that I want you to write down. First of all, we are indwelt by the Holy Spirit once for all at our salvation. We are indwelt by the Spirit once for all at our salvation. 1 Corinthians 12:13 says, for with one Spirit we were all baptized into one body. The moment you are saved, you receive all, not part, all of the Holy Spirit of God. It's one of the benefits of salvation. We are indwelt by the Spirit one time at our salvation. But statement number two, we are to be controlled by the Spirit continually throughout our life. Indwelt once, but continue to be controlled. The word the Bible uses for control is fill. Ephesians 5:18 says, do not get drunk with wine, for that is dissipation, but be filled with the Holy Spirit. You know, it was the Roman philosopher Seneca who said, drunkenness is nothing but voluntary insanity. It is nothing but insane to allow some foreign substance in your life to influence you and control your life and have you make wrong decisions. But guess what? Drunkenness is not the only thing that can control your life. Anything that controls your life other than God is wrong. What controls your life may be TikTok. It may be social media. It might be athletic games. It might be television programs. It might be the stock market. Don't let anything control your life except what? The Holy Spirit of God. Be filled with the Spirit. That word fill, plero in Greek, refers to the wind that fills up the mast of a sail ship. That wind fills up that mast and controls the direction of the ship. Paul is saying, let the Holy Spirit be the one who controls the direction of your life. The scripture gives three commands related to being filled with the Holy Spirit. Number one, walk in the Spirit. Galatians 5:16, walk by the Spirit and you will not carry out the desire of the flesh. Secondly, don't grieve the Spirit. Ephesians 4:30, do not grieve the Holy Spirit of God by which you were sealed for the day of redemption. When you sin against God, remember you have God in you, the Holy Spirit. When you join in sin, you're asking God to participate with you in sin. It's an unthinkable thing. It grieves the Holy Spirit when you disobey God. Thirdly, don't quench the Spirit of God. The Spirit of God is like a fire. It can be quenched, not only through disobedience, but simply ignoring the Holy Spirit's direction. Remember, Paul said, for all who are led by the Spirit, these are the sons of God. One mark of being a Christian is that the Holy Spirit is giving you direction. Don't ignore His voice. Be filled with the Holy Spirit of God. Principle number three, God's power is amplified by his word. God's power in your life is amplified by his word. Just like this microphone amplifies my voice, so God's word amplifies his spirit. Yes, his spirit is powerful, but when you combine God's spirit with his word, it's like 10 times the power. It's a booster to God's power, God's word. They work in tandem together. To just understand the power of the word of God, listen to Hebrews 4, verse 12. For the word of God is living, it's active, it is sharper than any two-edged sword, piercing as far as the division of the soul and the spirit. According to Paul, listen to 2 Timothy 3:16 to 17. All scripture is inspired by God, and it's profitable for teaching, for reproof, for correction, for training in righteousness, that the man of God may be adequately equipped for every good work. That's the power of the word of God. God's word is God-breathed. It's inspired. You know, I forgot to tell you the end of my story about Billy Graham. I listened to him talk. I committed my life, and I thought about the miracle of that night. Have you ever had God do something extra special for you? That night, he did something extra special for me. After giving me that spiritual ice cream sundae of all of these events, he put a cherry on the top of it. That night, I was leaving the arena like thousands of other students. I got lost. And I found myself backstage in a freight elevator trying to get out. And when I got in that freight elevator, the door opened again, and there was Billy Graham. And he had his security guard with him. And he stepped in the elevator. I introduced myself. I told him what his message had meant to me and the commitment I made. He took my spiral notebook that I had. He signed his name, and he signed a scripture verse. And I kept that for years and years and years. And anytime I had a doubt about God's word, I opened that and remembered the commitment that I had made. What was the scripture verse he wrote down? It was this one, 2 Timothy 3:16 to 17. For all scripture is inspired by God. And notice the four things that it will do in your life. It's good for teaching. This refers to giving us information we need to live as a Christian, teaching for reproof. That's God's power to make you conscious of sin in your life. God's word is like a surgeon's scalpel. It has to cut us before it can bring healing. That's the negative side. The positive side is the third word, correction. God's word not only convicts us, it corrects us. I like the way the Living Bible says it in verse 16. It straightens us out. It shows us the path to go on. And finally, God's word is sufficient for training, to make obedience to God the rule, not the exception in our life. If you want to see the relationship between the power of God's spirit and the power of his word, go to Ephesians chapter 5. Some of you may remember a sermon I preached years ago entitled, How to Take a Spiritual Bath. Ephesians 5 tells us how to do that. It's by the washing of regeneration and the word. It talks about two things, God, the washing of the water with the word. God wants to make us spiritually clean. The word is sanctified. He wants us to resemble Jesus Christ in every part of our life. How does he do that miraculous work of sanctification? It's by the washing of water and the word. Imagine this. It's a hot August day in Dallas, 110 outside. You've been working in the yard and you can't wait to get inside and take a shower. And you step into that shower and you turn the faucet on and nothing comes out. All you have in that shower is a bar of soap. So you take that bar of Dove soap and you start rubbing it over your body without the water. Can you imagine anything more unpleasant? How long would you want to stay in that shower with just a bar of soap? Imagine getting into the shower, turning it on, and you feel that water washing over you. And oh, it feels so good. You reach for the soap, and Amy forgot to put a bar of soap in. No, there's no soap at all. You might feel good, but could you really get clean without soap? You need the water, and you need the soap. Paul says to be spiritually clean, We don't need just the soap of God's Word. You know, God's Word without the Holy Spirit at work can be a dry experience. A lot of churches have a lot of Bible study, but no Holy Spirit working. It can be a dry experience. If you don't have the Holy Spirit, you're just increasing your level of knowledge. There are other churches that all emphasize experiences with the Spirit of God, but there's no biblical instruction. It's not either or. You need both. You need the washing of the water with the Word. You need the Holy Spirit and the Word of God. That's how you take a spiritual bath. God's work is amplified by His Word. And principle number four, God's power is often accessed through prayer. Many times, God gives us things as a result of our asking for them. Sometimes God does things that we don't ask for Him to do, but usually God's power is accessed through our asking for it. The theologian Karl Barth said it this way, to clasp your hands in prayer is the beginning of an uprising against the disorder of this world. James 5:16 says it this way, the effective prayer of a righteous person accomplishes much. The power of God in prayer. Do you remember how Paul closes Ephesians chapter 3, that prayer he prayed for the Ephesian Christians? He said, now to Him who is able to do exceeding abundantly beyond all that we ask or think, according to the power that works within us, to Him be glory in the church and in Christ Jesus to all generations forever and ever. Amen. I want you to notice and write down just real briefly these three statements that come from that prayer. They may be an encouragement to you. First of all, God is able to do. Now to Him who is able to do. Remember that chorus we used to sing, God is able, He is able, God is able. God Himself said it this way, is there anything too hard for me? I am the Lord, your Creator. God is able to do. Ladies and gentlemen, the only limit to what God can do in your life is according to the working of His power, Paul said. Now to Him who is able to do according to the working of His power, the miracles God wants to do in your life, the only limit to them is the limit to the power of God. Is God's power limited in any way? No. I mean, think about how powerful God is. God is so powerful, He was able to fling this entire universe into existence by a single word of His. God's power will be seen one day when we are raised from the dead to live with Him forever and ever. The power of God is going to be the agent that creates the new heaven and the new earth. Ladies and gentlemen, God is able to do. There is nothing that is too hard for God. Secondly, God is able to do what we ask or imagine. God is able to do what we ask, or sometimes even what we imagine. Do you have anything in your life right now you want God to do so badly that you almost hesitate to ask Him? Something that is so breathtaking that you simply think, I can't ask God for that. I can only imagine that. I've got something like that in my life. Something supernatural I'm asking God to do. But sometimes I hesitate to voice it. I can just imagine that God says He's able to do what we ask or even imagine. But not only that, God is not just able to do. He's not just able to do what we ask or imagine. He is able to do above and beyond. He is able to do exceeding abundantly beyond, the King James says. Exceeding abundantly beyond. That's so funny. Paul got worked up and he was trying to describe the indescribable power of God and he searched for a Greek word and there was no word. So he made one up. He took three Greek words that are translated exceeding abundantly and beyond, and he strung those words together into one nonsense word. It's kind of like supercalifragilisticexpialidocious. It just expresses something. He came up with one word that expresses God's ability to do above and beyond. That's the power of God. He can do beyond anything you could ever ask or even imagine. Dr. Criswell, as only Dr. Criswell could do, described it in his book, The Ableness of God. He said, could we ask too much from God? Who would have dared ask in redemption for God to come down in human flesh and die on the cross for our sins? Who would have dared to ask such a thing? Who would have dared to ask God for the outpouring of the Holy Spirit, the very presence we feel in our souls? Who would dare have asked God to adopt us into his family so that we could be the children of God? Who in the hour of his death would dare ask God for a resurrection from the dead? Think of the dissolution of our bodies and that they're mingled with the dust of the ground and blown about by the wind and the roots go down and take its substance and strength. Yet God says he marks the spot where we die. God marks our dust. He marks the very atoms and particles and molecules of our bodies, and someday God will raise them up. Who would have ever dared to ask God for a resurrection from the dead? And in the renovation, who would have dared to ask God for a new heaven and a new earth? Dear brethren, above all that we ask or think, God is able. And to him be honor in the church and in Christ Jesus for all generations, forever and ever and ever. Amen.
11: The God who is able to raise the dead, who is able to speak a new heaven and a new earth into being, that's the God who stands ready to work in your life. But most maturing Christians have never learned how to lay hold of that power. That's exactly why I wrote Divine Invasions. 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
10: 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And now it's time for a special edition of Ask Dr. Jeffress. Dr. Jeffress stopped by the studio recently to answer a question from one of our listeners. Does God promise to provide for our financial needs?
12: Well, I think about Philippians 4, verse 19. Paul said, "For my God shall supply all your needs according to the riches of Christ Jesus." And so that seems like a pretty clear promise. He didn't say, "My God shall supply all your greeds," but your needs. And that seems to be the general pattern, that God promises to take care of our basic provisions. Now, sometimes that doesn't happen, and it may be God's will for you to go through a time of spiritual poverty or financial poverty. But for most of us, God will promise to meet our needs. Now, not all the time, but some of the time, people's lack of finances is because they're violating the biblical principles of money. they go into debt, or they spend more than they make, or they don't save for the future. God commands us to do all of those things to meet the needs that we have. I think about the story of Joseph. Joseph was the right-hand man to Pharaoh, and God gave Joseph a vision of what was going to happen in Egypt, that there were going to be 7 years of plentiful harvest followed by 7 years of famine. And he instructed Joseph to set aside a portion of the grain during the bountiful harvest so that it would be available to the Egyptians when the time of famine came. And you know, God has said the same to each of us. There's going to come a time when our outgo exceeds our income. It may be retirement, it may be a sickness, a problem. So right now, if we have enough, we need to set aside some money for the future. That's what Proverbs 6 says. So I would say when it comes to finances, certainly pray for God to meet your needs, not your greeds, but your needs, but also follow the wisdom of Scripture when it comes to handling the money that God does bless you with.
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2: She looked at the fruit, and it was pleasing. I mean, that fruit looked good. People call it an apple. The Bible didn't say it was an apple. It said fruit. We don't know what kind it was, but whatever it was, it looked good. And let me tell you something. Sin can look good at certain times in your life. I know you're holy and all that, but come on, don't be so holy that you can't acknowledge truth. There are times when you can get in a season, in a frame of mind, in a certain crunch in life, and if you start beholding what God said to leave alone, sometimes it'll look awfully good. And so there she is. Now she's bought the lie. She looks at the fruit. It looks pleasing. And the Bible says she ate and gave to her husband who was with her. One of the saddest verses in the Bible. With her. Oh, pitiful, pathetic, powerless, puny, spiritually impotent man. Standing there, let his wife have a conversation with the devil. Oughta stepped up, shoulda stepped right in front of him and said, I got this, baby. Stepped right up there, I got this. Step right in front of her. You stand back there with your cute self. I got this. He shoulda stepped up, told the devil, yo, man, you got something to say to this family? I'm your boy, what's up? That's the time for your macho to kick in. You want to be the head spiritually and lead in the things of God and make sure the will of God is being done. God has called us, brothers, it's time for us to step up. Time for us to step up and be the men God's called us to be. He should have stepped in there and let the devil know what was up. Instead, he's standing there, watch her have this whole conversation, just listening to him back and forth. He's standing there, and then she sees it's good, she takes from the tree, he says nothing, she eats, And then she said, oh, honey, this is good. Try some of this. Okay. What up with that? Our practices must be consistent with the word and the will of God. Number two, our passions. Our passions must be brought into conformity to the word and will of God. Now, with our practices, we tend to ask the wrong questions of what do I think about it? What do others think about it? When our passions are in play, we tend to ask the question, how do I feel about it? See, with passions, you're dealing with the realm of the soul, the emotions, the psyche, the realm of feelings. And if you don't bring your passions, your feelings into conformity to the will of God, they will run you crazy. I came to tell somebody that our feelings, God made us soulish beings. Your psyche, your emotions can play a wonderful role in your life, can give your life range and perspective, but you cannot be dictated to by your passions. You must bring them into conformity to the will of God. Because all of us have learned by now, hopefully, that if you let them, they will drive you right outside of God's will. The world says silly things like, if it feels good, do it. Are you kidding me? Do you know how much trouble you can get into doing everything you feel like doing? Your feelings can't dictate your actions. Your feelings will run you into a world of trouble. If it feels good, do it. Do you know there are days when your passions are running in the angry area and the mad anger and you're sick of people and all that? And just try doing what you feel on those days. There are days if you do what you feel like doing, you will end up not just in jail, you end up in solitary confinement. You can't be governed by your passions, your emotions, your feelings. You can't choose the people in your life by how you feel. Feelings are a nice feature of your life, but they're a horrible foundation. They're not to be the foundation upon which we build our lives and the way we deal with other people. And we love romanticizing all the wrong things. I just felt, I don't know, it just happened. I just fell in love. Oh, you didn't fall into something as profound as love? Love is too profound for you to fall into it. That was lust. That was infatuation. That was something else. It wasn't love. But we romanticize it. I looked across a crowded room. And although there were dozens of people in the room, when my eyes lit upon you, it was as though we were the only individuals. Everything else faded to gray, and I just saw you. And as my eyes gazed upon you, I knew that somehow I was beholding the person who would one day spend the rest of my life with me. No, you didn't know that. You saw somebody, they look kind of good. You don't even know who that is. Don't know their name, don't know whether they pay their bills, don't know whether they were raised like they had some sense. Don't know anything about how much you fell in love from across the room. Your passions cannot lead, they must follow. Here's what the Bible says. You want to be in the will of God and you want to destroy the idol of your personal passions? You can't ask the question, how do I feel about it? Because your feelings will take you in the wrong direction. You have songs that say, you know, how can this be wrong when it feels so right? Here's the answer. Easy. It's easy for it to be wrong when it feels right. Because the Bible says there is a way that seemeth right to a man, but the end thereof are the ways of death. How can it be wrong if it feels right? Easy. God said it's wrong, it's wrong. That it feels right, you have to take your feelings and bring them into conformity to the will of God. You have to say, yeah, this is how you feel, but here's what God said about it. So we're going God's way. And you've got to bring them into conformity. Or else they will drive you right.
5: 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We're often quick to say, if there's anything I can do, just let me know. But what if we stopped waiting to be asked and simply showed up? 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
2: Think about it. You're used to living that way. You just don't realize it. You're used to not letting your passions control you, but you dictate where they are to go. In fact, you dictate what they are. That's why the Bible says in Colossians chapter 3, set your affection on things above, not on things of the earth. The Bible says you decide that heavenly things are more important than earthly things, that God

will is more important than anything else in your life. That you set that, and he called it affections. He said, you make that the object of your affection. Doing the will of God, loving God, pleasing God becomes the affection of my life. I love to love God. I love to do God's will. That's what Paul called us to do in the Word of God. Set your affection on things above. And when you think about it, you're used to setting your affections on things. Why do you like the sports teams you like? Because one day you decided, that's my team. It's no more spooky than that. Love for that team.

0: 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We're often quick to say, if there's anything I can do, just let me know. 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
1: Years later, the first 49er joined our church. I think it was 97 when the first 49er joined our church. Since then, a few have joined along the way and what have you. And so I added the 49ers in the 90s to my portfolio. And so I go with them. They're always in there, and I go with them as far as they will take me. Sometimes the 49ers in the church come to me and say, Pastor, you need to be more loyal to us. I said, I'm with you, dog. I'm with you. I'm with y'all. I'm rooting every weekend. I'm praying, God, help them, bless them, anoint them. So I ride with y'all as far as you will take me, but there are some seasons y'all don't take me too far. It's not my fault. I'm doing my job. I'm praying for y'all. I'm supporting you. I don't fool with the team on the other side of the bay. Just so you understand my portfolio, they are not in my portfolio. I have a few other teams in there, they are not in there. But it's not my fault, none of them have joined the church. Now I realize in this church we have some folk who roll with them. They show up in church with their silver and black. They show up in here and they ride with them through thick and thin. I mean, those folks stick with them. They got that ride or die philosophy. They die more than they ride, but they still go on. Y'all, if you love them so much, tell them about the church. Soon as they show up, a couple of them get saved. Come bring them down, meet me. This is Pastor Paul. Introduce you. Once I know he's silver and black, I'll pray about putting him in my portfolio. But right now, I don't have anything to pray about. They just on their own. But I have different ones in my portfolio because I want somebody to root for all the way up to the end. We set our affections on the things we decide. So the Bible says, set your passions, your affections on things above, not on things of the earth. Our priorities must be consistent with God's word and his will. The Bible gives us our priorities. The Bible says, worship God, love people, use things. But some of us practice idolatry, and we end up worshiping things. We end up using people. Sometimes we end up even using God, trying to get him to go along with a life that is misprioritized. I want to suggest to you that that's idol worship. I want to suggest to you that we've got to stick with the biblical order. God alone deserves our worship. He is the one to whom we give deference in all things. Then we ought to love people. You can't hate people. You don't have the option to hate people and be in the will of God. It's amazing how many Christians want the right to hate anybody they feel like hating. Want the right to mistreat people and somehow stay right with God. The Bible is too clear. We are to do good to those who are not doing good to us. Why? Because they don't dictate or determine what's going to happen in our lives. Your haters are just your elevators. So you don't have to get out bent all out of shape. Because all they can do is bring forth the will of God in your life. If God be for us, who can be against us? And so you can't mistreat people because God says no. You can't misalign your relationship with things, with money, or the things money can buy, and be in the will of God. God says no. The Bible says, what does it profit a man if he gain the whole world and lose his soul? You have to prioritize spiritual things above the money and things money can buy. Going to be in the will of God. The Bible says a man's life does not consist in the abundance of things that he possesses. So the Bible says you cannot make a living without making a life. And a whole lot of people spend all of their time worshiping at the shrine of more. I need more money. I need bigger promotion. I need a better career path. I need more. I'm climbing the ladder of success, and they haven't even stopped to realize that's not a ladder that God created. That's a ladder created by greed and selfish desire. Oh, God will bless you. God will bless you even financially and materially. He's proven it down through the generations.

0: situations. He will bless you. God can bless the work of your hands and the work of your mind in tremendous ways. But first, he insists that we know that things are only to be used and not worshiped. So the Bible calls us, you got to get your life in order. You can't think stuff is more important than it is. You never saw a U-Haul follow a hearse. You're going to check out of here one day and you can't take any of that stuff with you. And so the Bible calls us to get our priorities in order. Worship him. Love people. It's about people. I know folk who have spent all their life, everybody in the house, trying to make a living and make a lot of money, and then they can't stand each other, don't even have a godly relationship. And in a home that is very well appointed because you've got a lot of money and you spend it appointing a house, but how many know, in the words of that great theologian Luther, a house is not a home? And I've seen people spend all their time earning enough money where they can buy a fabulous house, but in the house, nobody can stand each other. In fact, I've seen them spend half their time accumulating the stuff so they can buy the house, and then once they fall out with each other, they spend the rest of their time fighting over the stuff in the house. Why? Because our lives are out of order. We have misprioritized. Our priorities have become an idol because they militate against the will of God. And so we've got to get them in biblical order. And finally, our partnerships. Partnerships must be consistent with the word and will of God. Here's the question to ask about every relationship in your life. Is this relationship in its current form pleasing to God? Is this relationship in its current form pleasing to God? What you will do as you examine all of your relationships is you will find some of them are definitely not pleasing to God. His word is spoken too clearly by precept and principle against them, which means it either has to change drastically or it has to be discarded altogether. Some of us have people in our lives, there's no other way to say it, they got to go. Now let me be real clear, I'm not talking about your spouse. Got to be real clear, because I've learned over the years, folk can do some funny things with my quotes. I don't need anybody running up out of here talking about, "Woo, that was my word. That was my word." Go running up in the house to somebody who didn't come to church. "I got a word today. The Lord spoke through Pastor Paul and said, you got to go." Telling you right now, don't bust up in your house talking about, "I said." Had somebody come down here looking for me. Not talking about your spouse. But some of us know there are some relationships that are so outside of God's will. People who have an ungodly influence and take us away from the will of God. And there's no need of deceiving yourself into saying, "I can get this straight." In some cases, you gotta go. Jesus said in one occasion, "If your right hand offends you, cut it off." You gotta make some drastic decisions to be in the will of God sometimes. And you got to say no to those things that will drag you out of the will of God. And the Bible is clear. Bad company corrupts good character. You can't run with the wrong folk and get the right results in your life. I can look at your crowd and determine what's going on in your life because your crowd determines your course. And so some of us have some people, they just got to go. That's just the bottom line. In the words of that great theologian, Kenny Rogers, you got to know when to hold them, know when to fold them, know when to walk away. And in some cases, some of us got to run and get away from those things, those people, those influences that have become idols, taking us away from the will of God. Anything in our lives that God frowns on has got to go. Why? Because you cannot make war with Midian until you make peace with God. You cannot be successful and victorious in your walk with God until every idol has been taken down. Every practice, every passion, every partnership, every priority is lined up with the will of God. God says, "I'm going to give you victory, but I will not compete with false gods. I will not compete with idols. You must identify them. Notice Gideon was called to tear down an altar he didn't even build. It was his father's altar. But you got to get to the place where you say, if my father goes wrong, my mother does wrong, if my husband or spouse or wife is not in the will of God, if my children go astray from what they've been taught, Lord, I'm going to do your will. Now, a lot of people pick on Gideon because he tore it down at night. He didn't have the courage to do it in the daytime. He figured, I didn't even build this altar. What would they do to me if they see me in the daytime? So he waited for night. Don't pick on him. At least he tore it down. Gideon said, God didn't tell me what time to tear this down. He just told me to do it. I picked the time. I decided to do it on the graveyard shift. But he tore it down. You and I are called to identify our idols and take them down. It's the only way the will of God will be done in our lives.
1: Thanks so much for being here with us for today's Destined for Victory message, Taking Down Our Idols. It's always a pleasure to study the Word of God with you. Before we leave you today, I want to share a conversation I once had with Pastor Paul Shepherd, one that will really help you understand what our mission at Destined for Victory is all about and what it always will be.
2: Well, you know, when I think of victorious, my mind goes back. I'm a kid growing up watching TV in the 60s, so my mind goes back to the wide world of sports.
1: Oh, yeah.
2: There was an announcer named Jim McKay, something like that. He had this classic line where he talked about the thrill of victory and the agony of defeat. And I love just thinking about how thrilling it is to be victorious. I love, in any game I'm playing, I want to be victorious. I tell people, I don't care whether it's Monopoly or something really serious, I want to win. And in life, we can win in Christ. And that's what the Bible tells us, that we are victorious in Him. And victorious means that we're following His lead, that we're letting the Holy Spirit take us where He wants us to go in life. We're saved by His grace, and then we're simply following His direction. And of course, the Word of God is so key to following God's direction, because the Word is a lamp to our feet and a light to our pathway. And so those who tune in to broadcasts like Destined for Victory are really supposed to be receiving guidance so that we can walk in and live in victory. And that's what I pray is happening as people tune in day by day.
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10: With SRN News, I'm Ken Lorman in Washington. The Gulf region is bracing.
11: Isaias has grown to a powerful Category 2 storm and is headed for the Gulf Coast. The National Hurricane Center says it's packing sustained winds now of about 100 miles an hour. Florida Governor Ron DeSantis has issued states of emergency across 25 counties.
10: Scott Carr reports the storm's expected to make landfall somewhere between New Orleans and Panama City, likely late Friday or early Saturday. Republican Mike Rogers and Democrat Abdul El-Sayed, competing for an open U.S. Senate seat in Michigan, squared off in their first campaign debate tonight after weeks of sparring both online and in ads that are flooding the state in one of the nation's most closely watched races. Rogers condemned Abdul El-Sayed's economic agenda.
12: His policies will raise the cost of every gallon of gasoline, number one, raise your utility rates, cause you $20,000 for a Medicare for All plan that takes away private insurance from individuals.
10: Abdul El-Sayed attacked Rogers over high fuel costs.
13: There is one thing that is actually causing this. It's the war in Iran, a war that has been cheerled by my opponent since the beginning. Called it a win, win, win. I don't know about you, but when I go to the gas tank, I don't feel like I'm winning. I don't feel like our country is winning.
10: The Democrat says he wants to abolish ICE, but added he wants a secure border. Rogers slammed El-Sayed for not condemning terrorists. He says he can't condemn Hamas. He can't condemn the Muslim Brotherhood, Rogers said. He says his home is Egypt. Surveys show a close race. President Trump says the U.S. will not strike Iran in the lead up to the midterm elections in November. He made those comments in a Truth Social post today. This is SRN News.
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0: 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What's Right, What's Left is sponsored by What's Right, What's Left Ministries.
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26: This is What's Right, What's Left with Pastor Ernie Sanders.
31: Good evening and welcome to another edition of What's Right, What's Left, the legendary voice of the Christian resistance on this 8th day of October 2026. And tonight, our producer is none other than Style.
32: Hey, Pastor, how are you?
31: Good, very good, very good. And here live, well, pretty close to live, in the studio, we have Leaping Lizards. It's Little Lisa.
33: Good evening, everyone.
31: There you go. He chased away the Democrat in the mask outside my window. He just made a mean face at him and scared him away. The elder Randy Barkley.
34: Good evening, everyone. God is in control.
31: Mm-hmm.
33: Yes.
31: Alrighty. Next time, what we're going to do, I'm going to bring in a bunch of ski masks, so we'll be ready for when they show up, we'll put on our masks.
34: That's right.
31: There you go. We'll fix them again.
33: Mm-hmm.
31: Alrighty. Now, I've been preaching, as you know, on the precatory prayers the whole week. Now, and the title of the message was Be Angry, or Be You Angry and Sin Not. Now, we know that imprecatory prayers are prayers that many of them pray throughout the Bible. There's and those are prayers that if God answers the imprecatory prayers, they're within God's approval, you might say, God's will. God is not going to answer a prayer that is not within his will.
34: That's right.
31: And then,
34: that's
31: of course, right. there were often, the reason those prayers were made was not just praying for our enemies, but the enemies of God. Okay.
34: Mm-hmm.
31: And so people often will take things out of context. For example, you know, when you study scripture, remember we always talked about the five W's? Who is he talking to? What is he talking about? Why, when, and where? All those things are very important. So, when you come, especially when you're talking about things like imprecatory prayers, because there's different types of imprecatory prayers. Okay, and then we looked this week on prayers that were a sin. It was a sin to pray such a prayer, and we went through a litany of those. Okay. Mm-hmm. Tonight it's a little different. We're going to take a look at some prayers that the Apostle Paul and Peter did, not such in the way of such a prayer, but they're kind of like imprecatory prayers. Before I do that, we have prayer requests, speaking of that. We have Amanda Bell, who is asking for a healing. We don't know what exactly what her situation is. We think it's got to do with female problems.
33: Yes.
31: Okay. And then we have serious. Kim Bell, who just had surgery, and she's asking for a healing. So let's hold them up right now. Heavenly Father, Lord God, we just want to hold up Lord, I don't know. I don't know Amanda and I don't know Kim, but we know you do, and we know that they profess to be born-again believers. And so we are going to hold them up to you right now and ask, Father God, that whatever Amanda's situation is, Lord God, that you would intercede, that you might touch her, and she might receive blessings in every area where she needs a blessing, and she might receive that healing in every area. And the same thing with Kim, who just had surgery, Lord, that you would, that she would give her a pain-free recovery. We know that sometimes it can be really tough after some surgeries. And I know I've had enough. I've broken enough bones in my life. So sometimes it can be very, very uncomfortable and painful healing up. So, Lord, we want to hold her up and ask that you would be with her and give her a pain-free healing. In Jesus' name we pray.
34: Amen.
31: Amen. Amen. All right, so now we're going to take a look at some different things here tonight. And we're going to start with Acts chapter 5. And as we go through Acts chapter 5 here, now you're going to notice something here. First of all, the message is, he says, not you lied to the Holy Spirit, then he says you lied to God. And there's a message in the way Peter says that. Now, but a certain man named Ananias, with Sapphira, his wife, sold a possession and kept back part of the price, his wife also being privy to it, and brought a certain part and laid it at the apostles' feet. In other words, they, you know, it was their property to do whatever they want. And it was their property to, when they sold it, if they wanted to give to the church, to give whatever amount they wanted. They weren't obligated to give, you know, they're obligated to tithe, but, and he kept back part of the price, his wife also being privy to it, and brought a certain part and laid it at the apostles' feet. In other words, it wasn't they told Peter, this is how much we got for the property we had, and we're giving it all to you. Now, here's the situation. Peter was an instrument. He was used here, but the judgment was by God.
34: Right.
31: God made the call, okay? But Peter and Ananias, but Peter said, Ananias, why hath Satan filled thine heart to lie to the Holy Ghost and to keep back part of the price of the land? Well, is it remained, was it not thine own? And after it was sold, was it not in thine own power? Why hast thou conceived a thing in thine heart, and has lied unto men, and has not lied unto men, but unto God? So what is he saying? He's making a statement here, Peter is, when he's referring, first you lied to the Holy Ghost, now you've lied to God. So what is the statement he's making here? He's telling you that the Holy Ghost is God, okay?
33: Yes.
31: That he's referring to the Holy Ghost as God. And Ananias, hearing these words, fell down and gave up the ghost. And great fear came upon all them that heard these things. Now, again, that judgment was from God, okay? And so here, and the young men, now, should we read anything into that? I mean, so does that mean, as some say, automatically that Ananias was not saved? He God struck him dead, and he went to hell.
33: That doesn't mean he wasn't saved, I think.
31: That's right? Not what it says.
33: Yeah.
31: People often read things into things that are not there.
34: Right. Okay?
31: And so he goes on to say, and the young men arose and wound him up and carried him out and buried him. And it was about the space of 3 hours after, when his wife, not knowing what was done, came in. And, well, the two of them had considered this and decided to come up with their story, didn't they?
33: Yes.
34: Right.
31: And Peter answered and said, unto her, tell me whether you sold the land for so much. And she said, yea, for so much. Then Peter said unto her, how is it that you have agreed together to tempt the Spirit of the Lord? Behold, the feet of them which have buried the husband are at the door, and shall carry thee out. Then she fell down straightway at his feet, and yielded up the ghost. And the young man came in and found her dead, and carrying her forth, buried her by her husband. And great fear came upon all the church, and upon as many as heard these things. So what do you think the lesson there was?
34: Well, there are some things that have grave consequences to them. That's what we have to understand. Yeah, you can be forgiven, but just like Uzzah, when he went to study the cart, he was actually doing a good thing, if you would, but God still killed him because only the Levites were supposed to touch and carry that cart. And so it was a grave consequence, but, you know, nevertheless, this is what happens, and we have to understand that. So you don't want to push limits with God.
31: So do you think that this was something that would be considered over in Hebrews chapter 12? When God, if in fact they were saved, God couldn't, could not allow them to continue to dishonor him by telling lies, right?
33: Right.
31: What about for their own good? I mean, if... If they continued lying, if they were saved, would that take away crowns in heaven?
33: Yes, it would.
34: Yeah.
31: Okay, so do we have to try to always realize we can't read things in into something that's not there, and so we can't assume and presume, but we do know, is God a merciful God?
33: Yes.
34: Oh, yeah, absolutely.
31: Okay, and so... He's most merciful. He will never punish you more than you need to be punished. And usually, in a case like this, my opinion, he took him out early for a couple of reasons. One, he wanted to send a message to the church, of that early church there.
33: Yes.
31: Now, let's go over to, we're going to take a look at some other messages here being left here. And that would be to 1 Corinthians chapter 5 and verses 1 through 8. So go ahead, Randy, if you would read 1 Corinthians 5, 1 through 8.
34: Okay. It is, it is reported commonly that there is fornication among you, and such fornication as is not so much as named among the Gentiles, that one should have his father's wife. And ye are puffed up, and have not rather mourned that he that hath done this deed might be taken away from you. For I verily, as absent in body, but present in spirit, have judged already as though I were present concerning him that hath done so, that hath so done this deed. In the name of our Lord Jesus Christ, when ye are gathered together, and my spirit with the power of our Lord Jesus Christ, to deliver such an one unto Satan for the destruction of the flesh, that the spirit may be saved in the day of the Lord Jesus. Your glorying is not good. Know ye not that a little leaven leaveneth the whole lump? Purge out, therefore, the old leaven, that ye may be a new lump, as ye are unleavened. For even Christ, our Passover, is sacrificed for us. Therefore, let us keep the feast, not with old leaven, neither with the leaven of malice and wickedness, but with unleavened bread of sincerity and truth.
31: Okay, so here now, it's reported commonly that there's fornication among you, and such fornication is not so much is named among the Gentiles. One should have his father's wife. Now, that doesn't necessarily, we're not talking about incest here. Mm-hmm. His father's wife, who more than likely was not his mother, because mm-hmm. if it had been, that would have been a whole different thing, because there were very strict laws about. So here, he we don't know the situation. It could be his father might have had, his mother may have passed away, father remarried, or he may have had more than one wife. They did that in those days commonly.
34: Mm-hmm.
31: But here he said here that it is commonly reported commonly. In other words, it wasn't any secret.
34: Right.
31: You know, old Jack Smith over there was sleeping with daddy's woman.
34: Yeah.
31: Right?
34: Ongoing and habitual.
31: Right.
34: Yeah.
31: Mm-hmm. And so, but who is Paul talking to here? He's talking to who? The church in Corinth.
34: Church in Corinth. Yeah.
31: Right.
34: Yeah.
31: And so here, he's making a very good point. This is not a good testimony. Right.
34: Right. Mm-hmm.
31: And then he says, and you're puffed up and have not rather mourned that he that hath done this deed might be taken away from among you. Okay.
34: Mm-hmm.
31: So Paul is talking about church discipline, huh?
33: Mm-hmm. Yes.
31: What does that mean to be puffed up?
33: Proud?
34: Yeah. Proud, arrogant.
31: Yeah. For I verily, as absent in the body, but present in the spirit, have judged already, mm-hmm. as though I was present concerning him that hath done this deed. In the name of our Lord Jesus Christ, when you are gathered together, and my spirit, with the power of our... Now here you go, get mm-hmm. ready. With the power of our Lord Jesus Christ to deliver such a one unto Satan for the destruction of the flesh, that the spirit may be saved in the day of the Lord Jesus Christ.
34: Mm-hmm.
31: So, what is he saying here? First of all, did Paul come up with this idea on his own, or was Paul being instructed by the Lord?
33: The Lord was instructing him.
31: Okay.
34: Yeah, absolutely. And yeah. and this flies in the face of those that say, don't judge me. Mm-hmm. But here it says that he's judged this already. So he's taken the information that was presented. He's taken the word of God. And he's rendered really the verdict on this, which is God's verdict on this, that, look, this shouldn't be going on. And he's addressing that with them.
31: So when he's saying now that... I'm going to turn him over to Satan for mm-hmm. the destruction of the flesh, that he might be saved. How would the destruction of the flesh produce salvation?
34: Oh, well, there's nothing nothing worse than, I would say, getting sick physically when you have to deal with something in your own body.
33: Yes.
34: If nothing else gets your attention, that will. Just like with Job, everything was taken from him, and of course Satan went back to God. Yeah, he hasn't cursed you, but skin for skin, because everything that a man has, he'll give for his health. So
31: in other words, it was simply that he's saying that Satan's going to definitely bring this man to repentance. Now, if the man was saved already, Satan couldn't take his salvation. He couldn't lose his salvation.
33: Right.
31: But Satan, if Satan had permission, now Satan couldn't touch him without permission, could he?
34: Right.
31: So if Satan had permission to do that, do you think that what Satan will do would bring this man to repentance?
34: Oh, absolutely. Because he's going to unleash on him everything that he has, or, you know, that he can do.
33: Yes.
31: And so if the man refused, had not repented, would he be losing crowns and glory being saved?
33: Yes.
34: Yeah.
31: Okay.
34: Yeah. And
31: I want to go over now to... To Galatians chapter 1. Galatians chapter 1, starting with verse 6. 6-9. So go ahead and read that, Wendy.
34: Okay. I marvel that ye are so soon removed from him that called you into the grace of Christ unto another gospel, which is not another, but there be some that trouble you and would pervert the gospel of Christ. But though we or an angel from heaven preach any other gospel unto you than that which we have preached unto you, let him be accursed. As we said before, so say I now again, if any man preach any other gospel unto you than that ye have received, let him be accursed.
31: So accursed, anathema, referring to being dedicated to a false god,
34: mm-hmm.
31: therefore under the curse of God. And so he's telling you here that if any man takes and twists and spins and preaches a different, actually the word there in verse 6, I marvel that we are so soon removed from him that's called you into the grace of Christ into another. That word there is heteros, meaning another of a different kind, a different kind of a gospel. Okay, mm-hmm. Boy, are there heteroses, boy, do we have a lot of different kinds of gospel being preached today.
34: Yes, sir. Okay? Yes, sir.
31: Which is not another. Now, that word there in verse 7, mm-hmm. allos, means another of the same kind.
34: Mm-hmm.
31: Means, okay, so, but there be some that trouble you and would pervert the gospel of Christ. Boy, again, like I said, we're seeing that. What are some of the ways that they would pervert the gospel of Christ out there today? Bible, Jesus said, what did Jesus say about those that do harm to the little children?
34: It'd be better that a millstone be tied around their neck and they'd be thrown into the sea headlong.
31: Mm-hmm. Okay, millstone weighed how much?
34: I don't know the weight, but it was heavy.
31: 4,000 pounds.
34: I thought a couple mm-hmm. thousand.
31: That's rough to swim with that, mm-hmm. I can tell you. Okay. So he's telling you that, then suffer not the little children to come unto me.
34: Mm-hmm.
31: You'd be better off if you'd never been born at all than to harm one of his little ones.
34: Right.
33: Yes.
31: Some of these preachers you have are... Oh, I'm talking about Sharpton, Al Sharpton. He's mm-hmm. been out there preaching that the Bible condones mm-hmm. abortion, killing children, allows for it.
34: Yeah.
31: Is that another gospel?
33: Yes.
34: Oh, absolutely. Yeah.
31: Okay.
34: Do
31: you have Rick Warren out there and others in Sharpton and the apostate church saying that that God accepts sodomy?
34: Mm-hmm. Turning the grace of our God into lasciviousness. Yeah. Yes.
31: So that's another gospel. Today out there, you've got the prosperity church.
34: Mm-hmm.
31: Joel Osteen said, you know, he just doesn't feel that he should preach against sin because everybody knows that sin is sin and everybody knows that they're doing right or wrong. And everybody knows what sin is. Is that true?
33: No.
34: Mm-mm.
31: No. The vast majority of people are
34: clueless.
31: Very, very, very biblically illiterate, aren't mm-hmm. they?
33: Yes, they are.
34: Yeah.
31: Okay. So now what about the curse here? When he talks about let him be accursed. Anathema. What do you think what he's saying there? He's putting them under the curse of God. What does that mean, to be put under the curse of God?
33: Does that mean damnation?
34: Divine judgment and the wrath of God, really.
33: Yeah.
31: Yeah, it's the wrath of God. And,
34: yeah.
31: And that all God's the one who calls that, doesn't he?
34: Yeah, yes. That's right. That's right.
31: So I want to turn over to 1 Timothy chapter 1, verse 20, just one verse here.
34: Verse 20.
31: Go ahead. Read verse 20. 1 Timothy 1:20.
34: Of whom is Hymenaeus and Alexander, whom I have delivered unto Satan, that they may learn not to blaspheme.
31: And so here they were blaspheming God.
34: Mm-hmm.
31: There's a big difference between, a lot of people don't understand they don't understand the difference between the unforgivable sin. There's an unforgivable sin. Mm-hmm. And what is the other one called?
6: Unpardonable.
31: Unpardonable sin. That's right.
34: Mm-hmm.
31: What's the difference between the unpardonable sin and the unforgivable sin?
33: Is the unpardonable sin when you refuse to receive Christ as their Savior? Reject Christ?
31: No, the unpardonable sin was a sin that was made by the leaders, the national leaders of Israel.
33: Ah. Mm.
31: And so that was, and it was not to be forgiven in this age or the age to come. So he's okay. talking about at that time the fifth dispensation period, which was the age of the law,
34: mm-hmm.
31: okay, or the sixth dispensation period, the church age, or the time of the Gentiles, okay?
34: Mm.
31: But when will that be forgiven? Well, you find the answer over in Zechariah chapter 13, verses 7 through 9. One-third of all of those,
34: mm-hmm.
31: When he forgives that, Israel, true Israel, will be saved in a day. We'll be back right after this.

0: Amen. All right. I want to thank the good folks out there in New York and the Philly stations out there for putting that together. I was really surprised. But, folks, the song's not about me. It's about the gospel. It's about what we've, how the good Lord has used us for this 51 years to get to keep preaching the gospel. There's a reason out there now more than ever. Boy, is it needed, because, well, today, for example, well, I got an article right here. Another satanic temple opens, battleground Washington City Council, meeting with prayer, praising Satan. Just days before Americans head to the polls, another city council meeting, another, you have, I don't know how many you have, you could tell this woman here, she's a feminist. She's got a man's haircut, a butch haircut, and she's wearing the inverted pentagram. And you could just take a look at the people in the city council meeting. They're an ugly bunch. I mean, they're an ugly, ugly bunch, okay? And when they were standing to prayer, then the one guy said, no, I can't do it. He sat down. Just days before the Americans head to the polls, another city council meeting has become the center of controversy over satanic invocation, this time in Battleground, Washington. The controversy unfolded at the Battleground City Council's October 5th meeting, where representatives associated with Satanic Temple delivered an opening invocation that rejected traditional religious beliefs and concluded with a declaration praising Satan. The moment came as the city implemented its first policy allowing members of the public to deliver religious philosophical invocations before council meetings. A woman with a buzz cut and a demonic shirt named Bast, a representative from the Satanic Temple, delivered the city's opening prayer. Another one on Monday night, October 5th, Battleground. Well, it happened again. And let me... The invocation today was inspired by the seven tenets or ethical principles of the Satanic Temple. Thank you, a non-theistic organization that believes the compassion, empathy, justice, autonomy, freedom of speech. No, they don't. They believe in lying. They believe in murder, sacrificing of children. They believe in every wicked thing, every ungodly thing, every unclean thing, every bit of whoredom that's out there today. And they go on to say, let us begin. Let us never bow our heads or bend our knee in obeisance to any faith from the past that based on ignorant, bigoted savagery. That's what they're calling Christianity. She closed with, hail to Satan. The archetype symbol. Now, I've been telling you for a while here that the fastest growing religion in America is Satanism. This is the days that we're living in. It is the religion now of the Democratic Communist Party. It is their religion. More and more Democrats are embracing Satanism.
1: Yeah.
0: Because all along they've hated God. They've been hating God more and more. All those that hate God love death.
1: Yeah.
0: And so it's just an amazing thing. You have an article, Lisa.
2: Okay. This is from WND. A report now is confirming that the threat from Joe Biden's open borders agenda, he allowed millions and millions of illegal aliens to enter the U.S. during his term, actually posed a very real threat to America's national security. From fiscal years 2021 to 2024, U.S. Immigration and Customs Enforcement, that's ICE, took few enforcement actions using targeted leads concerning foreign nationals who overstayed or otherwise violated their non-immigrant visa terms of admission, said a report

0: When someone you love is hurting, what do? We're often quick to say, if there's anything I can do, just let me know. But what if we stopped waiting to be asked and simply showed up? On the If There Is Anything I Can Do podcast, Pam McConnell shares real stories, biblical wisdom, and practical ways to walk alongside people through grief, loss, and life's hardest moments. 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
1: You know, the interesting thing was they keep revising the numbers up.
2: Yes.
1: Upward of how many that were brought in under Biden. You know, Trump's always saying 25 million, but now they're saying that it was more like 35 million that they came in under Biden here.
2: Yes.
1: The amazing thing was that they had a count of almost 1,400 convicted murderers. Those are the ones they found. Those are the ones they caught. Now think about that. Convicted murderers that were turned loose and sent here to this country. What do murderers do? They murder people, right?
2: Yes. Okay.
1: And then you had more than that, a larger number of rapists that were sent here to. And then even a much larger number of pedophiles. This is what Joe Biden and the Democratic Communist Party unleashed on America.
3: Yes. Yes, sir.
1: Yeah. You have, and here's something else they've unleashed. Heartbreaking CDC safe records reveal desperate cries from Americans reporting severe illness, suicidal thoughts after COVID shots. No one is helping me. By the way, there's a petition out here now with, I believe it's around 160 candidates that are running for office that have signed the position that to ban the COVID shot, to ban it, to outlaw it. Now, I feel like I'm going to die. My doctor has no advice. No one is helping me. These are among the heartbreaking messages Americans submitting to the Centers for Disease Control and Prevention, CDC, after receiving COVID-19 vaccines. They're really not a vaccine, though. That's
2: right.
1: According to the records highlighted in a newly published report, a disturbing collection of previously withheld V-safe surveillance records is once again raising serious questions about how federal health officials responded to Americans who reported devastating medical problems following COVID-19 vaccinations. They're going to be dying for years and years. Okay?
2: Mm-hmm. Yes.
1: The records featured in a new 1,048-page publication titled Cries for Help, Injury and Death, Buried in V-Safe Data, document thousands and thousands of messages from individuals reporting severe symptoms, emotional distress, and in some cases, suicidal thoughts. The report was compiled by vaccine injury advocacy organization React 19 and published by Brownstone Institute on September 30th, 2026. Brownstone Institute founder and president Jeffrey A. Tucker recently read several of the messages aloud, exposing the anguish of individuals who said they had nowhere left to turn. One individual described suffering persistent vertigo after receiving a second dose of Pfizer's COVID-19 vaccine. I have vertigo since March 18th. After a second Pfizer dose, I've asked for help here and no one responds. My doctor has no advice. Pfizer does not respond. Somebody, please help me. Another individual reported being gravely ill after vaccination. I've been deathly ill since I received the COVID vaccine on 12/23. No one knows what happened to me, and no one is helping me. I feel like I'm going to die. Well, they have testimony after testimony after testimony. Here, another respondent described worsening symptoms and said they could no longer endure their suffering. I can't take much more of this, the individual wrote before expressing suicidal thoughts. A separate entry described severe mental health struggles such as inability to obtain assistance. He goes on to say, these were not messages submitted to an obscure

0: online forum. They were reports entered into the Federal Vaccine Safety Monitoring Program operated by the CDC. I can't read here because they use the F-bomb, some of this. But, and according to individuals submitting the messages, the help they desperately sought was not coming. I've been deathly ill since I received the COVID vaccine. No one is helping. I feel like I'm going to die. My doctor has no advice. Pfizer does not respond. It goes on and on and on. 14,000 entries documented on this report. 14,000 entries from people that are begging for help. According to REACT 19 investigation, research examines more than 7.5 million responses from approximately 3.49 million participants and released records. The organization identified 3,329 individuals who submitted 14,430 entries having involved pleas for assistance, reports of death, reports of near-death experiences, reports of suicidal thoughts. Some participants reportedly submitted repeated messages over weeks or months, questioning whether anyone at the federal agency was even reading any of their reports. I'm just going to stop there because it goes on and on and on, and talks about what we warn people about. Remember,
1: yes,
0: folks out there listening to us, 3 weeks before the very first COVID shot was given, 3 weeks here on the radio program, we told you, one, it was not a vaccine.
2: Mm-hmm.
0: Two, that all the test animals that were involved died, every single one.
2: Mm-hmm.
0: We told you it was a bioweapon, and avoid it by all means.
2: Mm-hmm.
0: And some did, others now wish they had.
2: Yeah.
0: But go ahead, little Lisa.
1: Okay. The 7th of October exposed the ugly truth about the Palestinians. The 7th of October will be etched eternally in the history books of Israel in grief and sorrow. The 7th of October showed us, proved to us, how foolishly wrong we were to put our hope and faith into an enemy that had no intention of ever living in peace and prosperity alongside a Jewish state. The 7th of October exposed Israel's naivete in peacemaking. Look at what we left the Palestinians when we dragged out every last Jew from Gaza in 2005. Even the dead Jews were exhumed to be reinterred in what was left of a geographically and strategically diminished Israel. We ceded developed territory to the Palestinian Authority and, as it turned out, to Hamas in Gaza. We left them a productive agricultural base, including rich orchards and packing stations. We left them a tourism paradise in which we had promoted the natural beauty of the Gaza Strip. We left them modern homes, even synagogues they could convert into mosques, all sacrificed in a generous but foolish gesture of hope and peace. And how was that gesture received by the Palestinians? Well, first, they went to war against themselves. Even with the Fatah PLO record of murdering Jews, they still lost an election to Hamas, who promised to murder more Jews. Even with their gunmen and suicide bombers, the Palestinian voter found the Fatah PLO terror organization too docile, so they voted for Hamas.
0: There you go.
2: Yeah.
0: Randy?
2: Yes, sir. Yeah, I just wanted to comment real quick on your article that you had. It reminded me, and I was trying to think of the scripture, but how people went after believing what the government said, went after the physicians. And the scripture that came to mind was from Second Chronicles, and it said this: "And Asa, in the 39th year of his reign, was diseased in his feet until his disease was exceeding great. Yet in his disease, he sought not to the Lord, but to the physicians."
0: Yeah.
2: And it said, "And Asa slept with his fathers and died in his 41st year." So 2 years he had to deal with that disease. But again, because he didn't seek out the Lord. And in this case, a lot of people didn't seek out wisdom. They didn't seek out the Lord in this. They just went hastily with whatever had came forward. And now I know we've had a Wendy on and others that have talked about, you know, remedies or things that you could take to kind of alleviate some of those things. And my heart just, and I say that because my heart goes out to those that are really suffering with this, but they better take a hold of the wisdom now. And, you know, whether it's through Wendy or seeking the Lord, because there's more to come. That was like a test, you know, test situation. There are other things that are coming, and, you know, some of these same people will be willing to give the government access to their body again.
0: Let me say this here. You know, how often do you hear people say, you know, well, the Bible says very clearly that God is not slack. He's long-suffering, but he's not slack when it comes to judgment.
2: Mm-hmm.
0: And I hear people all the time saying, God's judgment is going to come, is going to come. What they don't realize has been coming. They just don't recognize it. It's like COVID.
2: Right.
0: Especially upon our children. Look.
1: Yes.
0: What more of a curse, what kind of a people would kill 160 million of their own children but a people that have forgotten their God?
1: Right. Yeah.
0: They have forgotten their
2: mm-hmm.
0: God.
2: Mm-hmm.
0: And they don't recognize it's coming in doses here.
2: Mm-hmm.
0: But what you talked about here, as what I just mentioned a minute ago, not safe, not effective, more than 170 candidates signed the pledge to remove COVID shots from the market.
2: Mm-hmm.
0: So there are some people that are standing up and pushing back
2: mm-hmm. yeah.
0: against this. 1 month before the midterms, more than 100 candidates running for public office across the country have pledged their commitment to remove the COVID-19 vaccines from the market. You know, they're killing people, and they're still doing it. Now they're saying, well, we've got a new COVID vaccine. It's not like the old one. No, it's they're still killing people.
2: Right.
0: That was the whole program, was the part of the depopulation movement here.
2: Right.
0: Okay?
1: Yes.
2: Right.
0: So Americans for Health and Freedom host on the website inviting public officials, including candidates, elected officials, physicians, to sign according to a list of AHA website. 169 elected officials, 170 candidates, 129 physicians and scientists have signed the pledge as of October 1st. However, AHF founder Dr. Mary Talley Bowden posted on X the Tuesday, stating that a total of 178 candidates in midterm races have signed a pledge to call for COVID shots to be pulled off the market. The one-sentence pledge on AFA's website reads, "The COVID shots are not safe and are not effective. We ask the people we elect to represent us, to protect us and take a stand and call for these dangerous modified mRNA products to be pulled off of the market." And that's what the text pledges. So
2: mm-hmm.
0: there you go. This should have been, I mean, how many people has it killed?
2: Yeah.
1: Yes.
2: Yeah.
0: And but you see, that's follow the money. Big pharma. Mm-hmm.
2: Right.
0: Makes
2: yeah.
0: a lot of money. And
2: yeah.
0: Well, I'm going to tell you, the medical association profession in this country lost a lot of credibility. They really lost a lot of credibility.
2: Yeah.
0: People.
2: Yeah.
0: They don't, people do not trust them. They just don't trust them anymore.
2: Mm-hmm.
0: And so here's another example. Well, we'll get back to that. We'll let Lisa. She's running tonight. This is going to be your third article.
2: Oh my goodness!
1: Okay,
2: get him, Lisa.
1: This is also by WND. Judge goes constitutional declares that speech that's annoying, hyperbolic, protected by the First Amendment. In these days of judges essentially delivering court rulings based on their own political agendas and whims, there's a decision by U.S. District Judge Michael McShane that has gone constitutional. He's ruled that language, even language that at times is, quote, annoying, long-winded, aggressive, hyperbolic, and grandiose, actually is protected by the First Amendment to the Constitution. The ruling dashes an agenda created by officials at Oregon's Lane Community College to banish student Richard Riordan from the campus and prevent him from registering for classes for his criticism of the school's board. He compared those members to Lord Farquaad, the comic villain in the movie Shrek. The judge found that the school's claims were, quote, equally hyperbolic and grandiose. Richard Riordan is back on Lane Community College's campus after a federal judge lifted a ban that kept him out for months. It is a report at Just the News that described the decision from the judge that overturned the school's scheme to issue a trespass notice against the student and put a hold on his enrollment. The judge's ruling said the school must lift the trespass notice and allow his enrollment. The preliminary injunction for McShane will be in force until the case moves through the court system or unless an appeals court intervenes. Quote, loud speech might be burdensome to public officials during meetings and in public settings, but it's First Amendment activity, said the judge, who found no evidence that the student posed a threat to anyone.
0: You know, when I was a kid, there were people who would be arrested for taking God's name in vain.
1: Uh-huh.
0: If you took God's name in vain, and law. It was, I'm having one of my senior moments. When I opened the phone lines, people, somebody out there will remember. But it was something like the old traditor law, okay, that taking God's name in vain. Today, you can take God's name in vain all day long.
2: Right.
0: You can drop the F-bomb all over the place.
1: Mm-hmm. Yes.
0: But you don't say the N-word, right?
1: Okay. Right.
0: Okay. So the political correctness have changed that. I think somewhere along the line, we ought to go back to the Book of Law.
2: Mm-hmm.
0: And, you know, in fact, I'm going to be preaching, I think, on that. See, people don't understand. Not only is the law in God's Word, but God's Word is the law. It is the
1: yes.
0: law. This King James Bible here is not just a law book, it's the law book, okay?
2: Mm-hmm.
0: The ultimate law book. And I'm going to preach a message on that. People need to know that. That, you know, again, we're going to give them the truth. We can't make them take it, but we can give it to them.
1: Yes. Mm-hmm.
0: We're coming up to a break. And when we do come back from the break, I think I'll open the phone lines at 216-901-0933. 216-901-0933. Be right back with more. Don't go away.

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1: We have been praying in Africa.
2: Africa needs Jesus.
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15: With SRN News, I'm John Scott. Hurricane Isaias continues to strengthen as it treks toward the U.S. Gulf Coast, with landfall expected late Friday as a dangerous hurricane, driving life-threatening storm surge, damaging winds, and flooding rain. Isaias winds reaching 100 miles per hour, making it a Category 2 storm. The center of the hurricane, about 290 miles south of the mouth of the Mississippi River, moving to the northeast at 13 miles per hour. Florida Governor Ron DeSantis issuing a state of emergency order for 25 counties.
16: We're preparing for Category 3 landfall. I think most people do not believe it will be that strong when it hits. But my view is you prepare, and then if you end up not having to use all the preparation, you're fine.
15: At a Home Depot in Panama City, Florida, this man says certain items are flying off the shelves as residents prepare.
17: Generators have been a huge push already. We have seen an increase in plywood, ratchet straps, and water is definitely on the move for sure.
15: Isaias is likely to continue a period of rapid strengthening before reaching the coast somewhere between Mobile, Alabama and Destin, Florida on Friday evening. The winds could still be over 100 miles per hour as it approaches the U.S. coast, then dramatically weaken. It's forecast to peak before making landfall. Right now, truckers feeling the squeeze of soaring diesel prices. But soon, all of us may be paying more for kinds of goods.
18: AAA has the national average for a gallon of diesel at $6.28, although in some places, some drivers are paying as much as $8. It's sharply higher than earlier this year, and it comes as the industry struggles with rising expenses and a shrinking workforce. Trucking companies say they may have to pass along the added costs, as some operators are selling off vehicles or exiting the business altogether. Rich Thomason reporting.
15: This is SRN News.
19: Millions will vote soon, but do they really know the issues? Now, Rob Schmidt is on Newsmax tonight talking about the war for America's future. Rob Schmidt reveals that many Americans are embracing socialism, especially young people. Rob exposes the hidden dangers of socialism and its war on our freedom. He says the big media won't tell you the truth about President Trump and his real record. A secure border, biggest tax cuts in history, inflation under control, lowest drug prices, largest crime drop ever, and so much more. Rob has the whole story on Trump and the media. So watch Newsmax on cable tonight. 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
20: Foundations of Freedom. A look at America's founding principles and the leaders who shaped our nation.
21: Ronald Reagan believed freedom was more than a political system or a set of laws. In 1988, he said, "Freedom describes the God-given condition of the human soul." For Reagan, Liberty was not something government created. It was something government was called to respect and to protect. That idea sits at the heart of the American experiment. Our rights do not come from rulers, institutions, or political majorities. They belong to us by nature and by God. And when we understand freedom that way, our responsibility becomes clearer. Government may protect liberty. Laws may preserve it, but neither can give us what was never theirs to grant. Freedom begins with the recognition that human dignity and liberty come before government, not from it.
15: The nation's top science honors went out in Washington today.
0: President Trump honored American tech leaders and scientists at the Golden Age of Innovation Summit. The awards went to Elon Musk and other innovators for scientific and technological achievement at the Donald J. Trump Institute of Peace. Google co-founder Sergey Brin and NVIDIA chief Jensen Huang were also honored. President Trump pointed to further moon exploration and advanced nuclear power as what's next. Willie Nelson, Washington.
15: People who use the ferry service between South Jersey and Delaware are being hit with a $7 surcharge. To cover spiking fuel costs, the Delaware River and Bay Authority announced that the Cape May Lewis ferry taking off from the southernmost tip of New Jersey will keep the added fee in place through the end of the year. Now, that surcharge could be removed if gas prices drop to previous levels. More details at srnnews.com.
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22: That was a curse put on a city when he said, "Hail Satan, O dark God, most of you that, and we need to just, most of you know that, and we need to just stop and reverse it. It needs to be done right now." And when Mayor Ben Foote then called for 30 seconds of silence so those in attendance could pray or reflect, Galloway interrupted and demanded the meeting move forward, according to Ottawa Courier. This is, again, the days that we're living in, yeah. Right now we're seeing an uprising in satanic activity.
23: Yeah. That sounds like a good place for imprecatory prayer.
24: Yes.
22: Absolutely.
24: Mm-hmm.
22: But, you know, again, you know, last night I did a program, another radio program at 8 o'clock, and it was with the Black Robe Regiment.
23: Mm-hmm.
22: And I had Bill Judy Cook on there. I did Bill Duffy on there. He's the pastor of another church. Bill Wilds. Oh, looks like we got callers. Who do we have? Walt out in Arizona. Hey, Walt, you're in the air.
25: Yeah, I tried to get on last night, but the lines were busy. You know, you were mentioning now, maybe the DNC doesn't have that much money, but they're getting money that Republican senator in Alaska, they were running smear ads on him in June of 25. And he's been out, the Democrats outspend him 5-1. Tallarico in Texas, he's getting money from New York and California, and they've got plenty of money. I don't know where they're getting it, but they're not broke.
22: Well, Tallarico's campaign goes dark with just 28 days to election, is the news out of the town hall. With just 28 days remaining until he faces off against Republican candidate Ken Paxton, Democratic James Tallarico is nowhere to be found. Tallarico has not been seen in Texas in over a week, and his last appearance occurring on Saturday, September 26, before he took a fundraising trip to New York City. There he was treated to a VIP fundraising dinner, where attendees like filmmakers who labeled America I can't say the word that those filthy Democrats use, and a group, and advocates for child sex change surgeries, charged $27,000 a plate. There you go. I mean, you know, maybe that's where they're getting their money there.
24: Mm-hmm.
25: Yeah.
22: Unbelievable.
25: But I don't think they're broke or wherever they're getting it. But anyway, I just wanted to say that. And that preacher in Iowa, you know, he's another watchman on the wall, you know, and we need more people like him to stand up. And when that stuff happens, is to speak out on it immediately.
22: Well, again, that's the problem we've had with a dearth of courage from the pulpit. And that's why what I was talking to last night, the program I did, was Bill and Judy Cook. Bill heads up, he's the president of the Black Robe Regiment. And the whole purpose of the program was talking about trying to awaken the pastors. We do have enough pastors with courage if we could just get them to activate and get them up and get them moving and get them out there. People, courage is contagious. If we can get them out of their pulpits and, well, not out of their pulpits, but just get them up off out of their comfort zones, huh? And so
25: yes,
22: I've been preaching on that for half a century. Believe me.
25: If it wasn't for the Black Robe Regiment, you know, we'd probably be under English rule today.
22: Absolutely.
25: But anyway. Okay. I guess that's all I had to say.
22: All right. Well, thanks, Walt. God bless.
25: Okay.
22: All righty. We got Tony out and Avon Lake. Okay, Tony, you're in the air.
2: Hi, Pastor. You guys are doing a fantastic job. And I tried to call this one station out of Philadelphia, and I'm trying to get their call screeners, you know, that they're unconstitutional and stuff like that. And basically all these candidates are for the destruction of the United States of America. We all know that. But in Article 6, you know, Al-Sayed and all these others, you know, the Constitution is the supreme law of the land, not Sharia. And, you know, all of the legislators and people in Congress and judicial branches should bound by oath of affirmation or support of this Constitution, which a lot of what they're doing, you know, like, you know, they don't want to, they're unconstitutional. And I tried to get this point across from this one station in Philadelphia, and the call screeners won't even, you know, take my call. You know, like I said, you know, they're on.
22: I know what you're saying, Tony. Yeah, the unless it's a, you know, station like this one here, Christian station, they don't want to hear your opinion. And we got it. We know what you're saying. You know, we have a constitution. And the founding fathers, those are the ones, the Black Robe Regiment, like you said. If it wasn't for them, we wouldn't have a country here today. But now here's something, too. When I just read you about what happened to James Tallarico, everybody said he hasn't been said. Here's the chatter has it that he is suffering from mental illness. Well, I knew that from the first time I heard him speak.
3: Yes.
22: I mean, the very first time I heard this man come out and speak, I knew there was an issue there, okay? Mm-hmm. The things that this guy said. But what he does, he's doing the old Karl Marx thing, say one thing and then say another. In other words, he says one thing, he's a socialist, and then all of a sudden he's saying he's a capitalist. He says that he was totally against eating meat. He was a vegan. Eating meat was wrong. He condemned eating meat. Now he doesn't have a problem with eating meat. He showed him he was at one of those fundraisers eating a hamburger, okay? So he says one thing, then he reverses himself out there. Why do you think he apparently thinks for the people that would vote for him, that would, again, be an incentive for him to do that, to get him to vote. But anyhow, that's what the word is. The word is he suffered some kind of a mental breakdown. I don't know. I don't know. All I know is that he's disappeared. Alrighty, $20,000 a day fine. City officials threaten ministry for delivering free food to needy people. See, they don't have any problems out there today, especially these corrupt courts and that, with satanic churches, you know, sacrificing children and so on and so forth. But they have a problem with ministries feeding hungry people, I guess. Phone lines are open at 216-901-0933. 216-901-0933. Here. Thousands of people have been coming over recent months and years to Lighthouse Food Rescue and distribution in San Jose, California, because they want to eat. Yeah, that's a good thing to do when you get hungry, huh?
3: Mm-hmm.
22: The food distribution program has worked with retailers, suppliers, and more to set up a program offering free food from the sidewalk. City officials who now are threatening $20,000 a day fines for the free food program and isn't taking off the sidewalks and shut down completely. Well, if it isn't, you know. Now, they don't have a problem with drugs, handing out needles and drugs out there on the sidewalks, you know. But you got to be very careful where you're walking through there because, well, like in Los Angeles and some of these areas there, the homeless people, the drug addicts and that, they defecate on the sidewalks, you know, and they do it in plain sight. That's because that's what Democrats want. Pastor Ralph Almus, whose organization started the work, said, "Do I stand with the people? Do I stop? And do I stop doing the thing that seems like God has put me here for? No. If you feel that God has put you there for that, if you believe that, you do. You obey God rather than man." He took an old liquor store and two meth labs next door and turned it into a free grocery line. Only in California, a San Juan pastor hands out free groceries to over 1,000 people a week, and the city just told him shut it down in 60 days or pay $20,000 per day. Pastor Ralph Olmos. "Do I stand with the people? Do I stop? And do I stop doing the thing that it seems like God has put me here for? What's the violation? The block is zoned residential, and the line of people waiting for food spills out into the sidewalk. The city says that the pantry, they want to regulate it. They love regulations. They love the more and more. A special use permit, yes. A price tag of $15,500. Oh, so they want him to spend $15,500 to get a permit to do what he's been doing for years. Pastor Ralph turned an old liquor store with two meth labs next to it into a free grocery line. Here, further, the city claims it is not allowed in residential areas. The city demands immediate removal from the sidewalks and a total shutdown. I'm up against the wall, Pastor says, and CEO of the food pantry told San Jose Spotlight, "It's almost like the city's telling me to stop. My conviction says, how can I leave the people?" Supporters say the pantry is a lifeline for the community and serves families, older adults, homeless, and those with disabilities, and report confirmed thousands of people benefit, the report says. The report also needed the special permit, it would cost $1,500. You see, again, that's in California. They find more ways. Here's another good example of that. John 3:16 appeal. Hearing looming a hearing looming for a preacher who was fined for preaching the Bible. Well, more and more of that happens. More and more of that happening. You know, people are getting fined, especially up in Canada. You have an article there, Randy?
23: Yeah. Let me get to that one. This is a shootout at the Somali Corral. Minnesota gang violence exploding, and Dem polls blame guns. It's been headline news for months already that Minnesota Somali community is infected with fraud. Dozens of criminal cases have erupted, and dozens of convictions already have been obtained in schemes that analysts suggest have cost taxpayers up to $9 billion. The scandal already has cost Governor Tim Walz his plans to seek re-election. Now a second wave is hitting the Somali community. It's gangs and their violence. Just days ago, the son of Somali parents was arrested for allegedly planning a terror strike on the Mall of America. I used to want to visit that place. The suspect said, "I can't wait until I kill Kufar man." And police in Eden Prairie, Minnesota said a shooting during the local high school's homecoming celebration last week was carried out by rival Somali gangs. Another gas station shooting in Bloomington was attributed to Somali gangs. It has gotten so bad, Michelle Tafoya, running as a Republican for the U.S. Senate seat from the state, is sounding the alarm. I hear a lot of concerns from Minnesotans on the campaign trail about crime, and no matter what form that crime takes, Minnesotans know that they feel under a level of threat that has increased lately here in Minnesota. And in the last week, and just today, she said, we saw the arrest of an 18-year-old Somali-American citizen to Somali parents arrested for a terrorist planning a terrorist attack at the Mall of America during a, Homecoming celebration. She continued, he basically stated that he wanted to take out anyone who was not a Muslim. He also noted that the Mall of America is owned by people who are Jewish. And so this was his plan, and thank goodness for the FBI in Minneapolis here and local law enforcement for catching on to this plan and derailing it well in advance. This is a guy who has pledged his allegiance to ISIS again. He is of Somalian descent, and terror is alive and well, and thank God we averted this massive crisis. She said, and we have had Somali gang-related attacks here locally in our suburbs, at a high school football game during homecoming, at a Catholic church parking lot, at a gas station, and this is all just really started to peak here in the last couple of weeks. So it's undeniable. Our law enforcement here are calling it out as the product of Somali gang violence, and we've got to identify it, and we have to find a way to deal with it. A Somali, Nadia Mohammed, who was elected mayor of St. Louis Park, said the solution to the problem isn't complicated. Just ignore the U.S. Constitution and ban guns. Mayor Nadia Mohammed, the way to end Somali gang shootings is to ban guns? How about denaturalize and deport?
22: Well, you know, again, remember, we were the ones years ago that proved that it wasn't guns that kill people, it's that people kill people.
23: That's
3: yes.
23: Right.
22: And what do we do? Remember, we took some guns and we put those guns in the back of an SUV because, you know, it was the SUVs was going to, you know, was causing all the problems, too. That we couldn't have SUVs because they used gas. So we did. We put guns right in the back seat and we washed it. They didn't do anything. Okay, so if guns are killing people, then what we do, we find out what kind of guns the bad people have, okay? And then we go and we get bigger guns, and we send our bigger guns over to take away their bad guns. What do you think?
23: That's an option.
3: Okay. Yes.
22: You see, we don't want to get people involved in any of this. It's just absolute lunacy. I mean,
3: yes.
22: It's people kill people.
23: Yeah.
3: Yes.
23: All right? That's right.
22: And that's why we have laws, but they don't want laws. The Democrats want to go away. You have these new, what they call the social Democrats. The regular communists, listen to this, there are some regular communists out there are saying that they will distance themselves between the Democratic socialists are violent people, and that the regular communists are not that violent. They just want, it's unbelievable how bad it's coming. Okay, so.
3: Yes.
22: But, you know, again, there's things that are happening. I know that we've been, I myself have been telling people, you know, we really, they need to wake up because of, you know, I had seen what it looked like just a total outbreak of apathy and ignorance amongst the people that are supposed to be on the right. But I'm seeing that changing now. I'm listening to people are starting to awaken. They are starting to realize, hey, you know what? This stuff is for real now. So I'm seeing an awakening. But here's the thing. The awakening is mostly amongst older people. You're seeing, for example, here when they opened up with early voting, and normally the Democrats are way out ahead of the Republicans where it comes to early voting, but it's not. It's much closer this year, and Republicans normally will wait, you know, to Election Day. That's, you know, most of them, they, you know, remember they. They did things. There was an election day, a day, not a month of elections, but a day, the way it should be, okay? And so that's where they turn out. So, but the Democrats have had all that time for election fraud, mm-hmm. you know, because that's what they do. Mm-hmm. And so we're going to see what's happening. I'm seeing a big, big uptick also. For the first time ever, there are now more registered Republicans than Democrats. And here in Ohio, there seems to be an undercurrent here now, even though according to the polls, but the polls will always be this. Whenever they'll always poll a Republican around 6 or 7% lower than a Democrat. In other words, if there are actually really even, the polls will always show the Democrat ahead of the Republican. That's just the way they always do it. It's been done that way. And so we're going to see what's happening. Because I'm going to tell you, if the communists get in, we're going to end up one or two things, a civil war. It'll probably end up in a very civil war. That's the only thing I can tell you, because remember what they did? I'll ask you, see. Hey, Randy, what did they do with the J6ers?
23: Oh, well, they arrested them. They persecuted them. They jailed them, many that were in jail.
22: 1,600 J6ers?
23: Mm-hmm.
22: For 4 years they went to prison?
23: Yeah.
22: For doing what?
23: Protesting.
22: Yeah. Yeah, okay. What about the pro-lifers, Randy? What did they do with them?
23: Pro-lifers, they jailed them as well. They persecuted them.
22: Jailed a lot of them just for being for preaching or praying outside abortion.
23: Abortion clinic, yeah.
22: What about parents protesting school board meetings?
23: Yeah, they were put on some kind of list, I believe it was, watch list, and banned from speaking many times.
22: What about homeschoolers?
23: Homeschoolers, there was persecution there for homeschoolers.
22: They tried to take the children away from them, okay?
3: Yes.
22: Out there. So they did these things.
23: Mm-hmm.
22: Now, if they were, let's just say they were to gain the White House back again.
23: Oh, my goodness.
22: What would you think that would be? Did they did that to the J6ers?
23: Mm-hmm.
22: Again, and it's what I've been telling people out there, folks, this is something you really have to try to understand.
23: Yeah.
22: When we're telling you here, people say, well, those our communists are not like the Russian communists. They're mm-hmm. They're not going to kill that many people. Communists are communists. You've seen what happened when they passed legislation. The New York legislation is evil and wicked. Wicked to the mm-hmm. bone. Absolutely wicked. Mm-hmm. Where they celebrated. They had that wicked, evil governor, Cuomo.
23: Yeah,
22: a godless man, a godless, wicked man. They party. We can kill babies. We can kill babies.
23: Uh-huh.
22: The innocent children. Same thing happened there. You saw that in Virginia, where in Massachusetts, where they gathered around. You had all those unclean women.
23: Yeah.
22: Just celebrating. We can kill our babies. Again.
23: Right, right.
22: You had these people, when you had this Lacey woman who killed her three kids.
23: Yeah.
22: All of a sudden, there's a cult following.
23: Mm-hmm.
22: You've got these crazy women out there showing how that they want the right to kill their children. They're crazy. Okay?
3: Yeah. Yes.
22: That this is now, again, what we try to tell people, what is the fastest growing religion? It's Satanism.
23: Satanism.
22: It is becoming the religion of the Democratic Communist Party.
23: Yeah.
22: And people need to awaken.
23: Yeah. You know, Pastor, you just asked the question, what do you think the Democrats would do if they get back in power? And it reminds me of the verse that says, "Woe to the inhabitants of the earth, for Satan has come down with great wrath." And right now, I mean, I can remember politics. I'm not, you know, as aged as you are in it, but I remember politics. It wasn't. You had the Democrat, you had the Republicans, but what we see now. I mean, it's like in that bar scene, the knockdown, drag out fight. I mean, they are really going for the juggler, for lack of better terms.
22: You're seeing a very small percentage of those on the right, like Matthew 25. The righteous is becoming more righteous. You're seeing a small percentage of those on the left, the wicked becoming more wicked.
23: More, yes. Exactly.
22: And you're seeing a big apathetic and ignorant bunch in between. We'll be right back.
4: Hey,

0: Ever since time, nothing's ever been found stronger than love. Some men are like me, don't question or doubt.
1: Strengthen their faith day in and day out.
0: Sins all forgiven, all blotted out.

0: ever since time has never been found stronger than love.
1: All right, we're back, and the phone lines are open at 216-901-0933. Canada's Maid program was about to euthanize a woman for this insane reason. Opponents of government-backed assisted suicide have rightly argued that the program always invariably leads to a slippery slope of government-backed euthanasia. Those opponents have been proven right time and time again, but no more than with Canada's Medical Assistance by Dying, called MAID program. Hailed as a compassionate death for people with terminal illness, like cancer, it was meant to ease suffering. Instead, it's killing more people. Now listen to this. It's killing more people than U.S. gun deaths. Can you believe that? See, we want to get rid of guns because guns kill people, but we don't want to get rid of those that commit euthanasia because those are people killing people, right?
2: Right.
3: Right.
1: But now we have more people killing people than people killing people, according to this in Canada, right? Again, instead, it's killing more people than U.S. gun deaths. It's outpacing euthanized animals, including people with treatable diseases or people with mental health issues, veterans, the poor, the homeless, and even infants and children. Yeah, I remember it wasn't long ago. They passed it. They want children that are 10 years old that feel like dying to be able to euthanize themselves. The vast majority of victims are white, affluent Canadians, because if you can't tax the rich to death, you can always put them down like dogs, we suppose. Well, the vast majority of them, they're unsaved people.
3: Yes.
1: A Canadian woman's euthanasia request was recently approved, and the reason is as ridiculous as it is scary. She could no longer cook for her family. Oh, my gosh. Can you believe that?
3: Oh, goodness.
1: That's it. She wasn't terminal. She wasn't actively dying. She just couldn't cook. And the state okayed the euthanasia. There you go. That's Canada. No wonder Canada's breaking up.
3: Yes.
1: Alberta wants to become a part of the U.S. A lot of the people there in Alberta, Alberta, they borders the U.S. It wouldn't be a hard thing to do. They've been asking President Trump to help them out, okay? Quebec, they're more like communist. They also want a breakaway. And so top Canadian doctors are raising alarm bells over the country's seemingly quick approval for assisted dying requests. After one elderly woman was accepted based on the fact that she lost the ability to cook meals for her family, doctors Gary Roden and Madeline Lai from the University of Toronto shared mounting fears among Canada's healthcare professionals over increasing cases of euthanasia approvals. The psychiatry professor said they aren't opposed to legalized medical assistance in dying, but stressed the Canadian law does not require healthcare professionals to guide patients toward seeking alternative help. In an opinion piece in the New York Times, the doctor said that the procedures is intended to provide a dignified last resort, typically for those who are terminally ill. But in recent years, too many people are receiving the procedure without the opportunity for careful reflection about it with a healthcare provider, Roden and Lai wrote. In some cases, patients are being approved who should not be, they added, citing mounting reports of euthanasia being approved for patients claiming that they were lonely. They were lonely, so they wanted to be killed.
3: Oh, dear.
1: This will happen in the United States, too, if the Democrats get Medicare for all. The right to die will become an obligation, and mandate when you are no longer useful to the system. Remember, one of Obama's advisors believed we should all die at 75. No, he didn't. That was Rahm Emanuel's brother, who said, by 74, you're no more. By 74, you're no more. James Tallarico's campaign goes dark with just, well, that was something I just mentioned here before. In this article, too, they're wondering what happened to Tallarico. They claim that, again, all the chatter has it that he's had kind of a mental issue. Well, again, like I said, I knew for the first time that I heard him speak.
2: Yes.
1: That he had mental issues.
2: Yes.
1: You still have a look at that. You got one more article there, Lisa.
2: Okay. Well, someone is getting fired. Workers servicing ATM apparently forgot $128,000 in cash atop the machine. Workers who reportedly were, quote, servicing an ATM machine in Texas allegedly forgot about a bag of cash they left atop the unit containing more than $128,000. It was found by a citizen, turned over to police, and eventually restored to the bank that owns it. Social media promptly noted that, quote, someone's getting fired. Commentators berated the man for turning it in, figures, but also noted that in today's age of surveillance, there likely was a camera trained on the location. Others made clear he would be rewarded, just perhaps not in a tangible way. A report posted by NBC DFW said Louisville, Texas, police confirmed the discovery and return of the cash. The man who found the bag did not want to be identified or receive public attention, the report said. It said because of what was inside, apparently in addition to cash, the man thought the bag might belong to a nearby Chick-fil-A, so he took it there. It didn't, so he called the police. Police Chief Brooke Rollins said

0: When someone you love is hurting, what do? We're often quick to say, if there's anything I can do, just let me know. 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
1: Project. Massachusetts Governor Maura Healey is feeling the heat, and she's begging President Trump to speed up the expansion of natural gas into her state. It says Healey wrote a letter to Energy Secretary Chris Wright on Thursday asking the administration to expedite federal reviews and permits for the expansion of the Algonquin pipeline. Says here, Healey lent her support last September to Eversource's proposal to lock in more natural gas for Massachusetts, saying she sees the fossil fuel as an important part of the state's energy mix, even as her administration presses forward with longer-term climate and decarbonization goals. But don't take this as an indicator of Healey's leadership. With a month to go before the election, Healey is trying to stave off a defeat at the ballot box. Why? Because not too terribly long ago, Healey blocked pipelines from coming into the state, and the subsequent skyrocketing energy bills have become a central theme of the campaign. Governor Maura Healey bragged about it. Remember, I stopped two gas pipelines from coming into this state. Now your heating bill is through the roof, and she wants you to blame Trump. She blocked those pipelines herself. She said it proudly.
2: Well, that's interesting because here we find out. Remember Governor Hochul out there in New York?
1: Mm-hmm.
2: When she was saying that businesses that don't like the higher tax should just leave. Why don't you go to Florida? Remember she made that comment?
1: Yeah.
2: Well, they did. Mm-hmm. They left. And then guess what happened? Their tax revenue fell off. And so they're taxing the remainder people. Now she's begging them, and she said, here is the same woman that says, if you don't like it, leave, right?
1: Mm-hmm.
2: Now she's saying, those businesses are not compassionate. They don't know what they've done, and they've caused a lot of pain on the people that live in New York because they have to raise higher taxes, and they have to cut programs. Again, there you go. Then you've got that woman out there in Seattle. That crazy lady out mm-hmm. there, just unbelievable, okay? She wanted to defund the police, get rid of the police altogether. And here, this is an interesting article, too. El Sayed, they're calling him El Sayed. They're calling him the Michigan Muslim, not the Michigan Muslim. Thought this was a devastating attack on capitalism, but it backfires spectacularly. Black people never had access to American capitalism. I guess you probably never heard of a rich black person, have you?
1: No.
2: Okay.
1: Nope, never heard of it.
2: that Oprah is kind of a pauper. Was Oprah? Do you think she was on welfare or whatever?
1: Oprah.
2: Okay, yeah. What about Obama? He built himself quite a mansion, hasn't he, out there?
1: Yeah.
2: Okay. What about Al Sharpton?
1: Oh, yeah. And he just get a couple hundred thousand for his interview under Kamala.
2: So black people, now, Randy, you're a black person. Do you have access to capitalism?
1: Yeah.
2: That's the claim Michigan Senate candidate Abdul El Sayed made earlier this week while pandering to black voters ahead of this contentious Senate race with Mike Rogers. The worst part is it's almost entirely true, but the blame belongs to the politicians like El Sayed and his fellow progressive Democrats, not capitalism,

0: Far from delivering the indictment of capitalism, his supposedly devastating claim makes the case against his own politics. If you are a black in America, you never actually had access to real capitalism? Well, as Abdul said, latest pandering for the black vote. Black voters have always been the Achilles heel for the many far left. First of all, a lot of black folks never realized, I mean, when you were growing up, going to school, were you told that Abraham Lincoln was a Republican?
1: I don't think so.
0: Were you told that the Ku Klux Klan was started by the Democratic Party?
1: No, definitely not.
0: Okay, no. Were you told about Margaret Sanger wanting to...
1: No, didn't, no.
0: So, all of this... This revisionist history, like the fellow that just got fired there from the Smithsonian for revisionist history. Again, people didn't realize this. Here, the Ku Klux Klan and the Democratic Party were one of the same. Guess who it was that passed the Equal Amendments Act, Equal Rights Act?
1: Who?
0: It was Republicans that passed the equal rights, not Democrats, okay? Now, if you're a black man, Randy, okay, you're supposed to be either a basketball player or a football player, okay, and vote Democrat, right? Now, remember what Obama said. Obama said that if you don't vote for a black woman, then you're not much of a man. You have a problem with your manhood. What do you think?
1: I think Obama is crazy, and yeah. Biden.
0: So you mean you didn't vote for Kamala?
1: Absolutely not.
0: Well, Obama said if you didn't vote for him, you weren't even black at all.
1: Yeah. They gave him an earful online, too. A lot of black people rose up against him and Biden.
0: No. Do you think that that they're losing it? I know the black men and large numbers have left the Democrat.
1: Yeah.
0: Okay?
1: Yeah.
0: They're losing control, and they know that. Not just with black people, but they're losing Hispanics too.
1: Right.
0: They're tired of that. What was it that they? Oh, I'm trying to think of the word that they used to use. Whoa! Yeah. I couldn't believe it. We're running past time here.
1: That's right.
0: You know what time it is, don't you?
1: Yes, sir. We got a few minutes to make a difference here. Somebody can change their life right now. Listen, the Bible tells us to teach us, oh Lord, teach us to number our days that we may apply our hearts to wisdom. It's important for us to understand the timeline that God has given us. And basically for humanity, it's 70 years. And that, of course, there's exceptions to that. There's people that don't even make it out the womb. There's people that die on the first day, and then there's people that make it a little bit longer. But the point is that one day you're going to die. And, I did a quick, Google search on how many people die, per second. And it said there's approximately 2 people die every second worldwide. And then per minute, it's 106 to 121. And then in per hour, it's 6,000 to 6,900. Per day, it's 150,000 to 174,000. And per year, it's 56 million to 63.6 million. So the bottom line is there are a lot of people that are leaving out of here every second, every minute, every hour, every day. There are a number of people, and the question to you is I have is as we know, it's appointed unto man once to die. Is your name in the book? And if not, are you prepared for the torment? And the Bible says this, and I say unto you, my friends, be not afraid of them that kill the body, after that have no more that they can do. But I will forewarn you, this is Jesus talking, I will forewarn you whom ye shall fear. Fear him which after he hath killed hath power to cast into hell. Yea, I say unto you, fear him. And the Bible says this in Revelation. It says, and I saw a great white throne and him that sat on it, from whose face the earth and heaven fled away. And there was found no place for them. And I saw the dead, small and great, stand before God, and the books were open. Another book was open, which is the book of life. And the dead were judged out of those things which were written in the books according to their works. And the sea gave up their dead, which were in it, and death and hell were delivered up, and the dead which were in them, and they were judged every man according to their works, and death and hell were cast into the lake of fire. This is the second death. And everyone whose name was not found written in that book was cast in there. So again, my question to you, is your name in there? If not, the Bible clearly tells us that there is going to be torment, that you will be tormented in the presence of the angels and of the Lamb for all of eternity. And all you have to do is ask Jesus to come into your heart and to save you from your sins, and you shall be saved. Your name can be in that book, and you will escape that eternal damnation. Go ahead, Pastor.
0: Well, you know, here Noah preached 120 years, and people didn't listen.
1: Mm-hmm.
0: 120 years, he repeats, repent. Well, 8 billion people perished. That's reality.
1: Yeah.
0: We're out of time for tonight. I wanted to just say, thanks for being here. Thanks for being with us. I want to say good night
2: to
0: all you people. 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
1: From time to time, John MacArthur would set aside an evening service to answer questions from his congregation at Grace Community Church. And today, you'll get to listen in on one of those Q&A sessions. So stay here as John answers questions that perhaps you've had as you've studied God's Word. Here's the first question from a member of the congregation, and then you'll hear John's answer.
3: Now, the idea is not stump the pastor, okay? I mean, I know you can ask me things that I can't answer. But what we want to do is to deal with things that are of importance, and we'll do our best to give you an answer out of the Word of God. You know, in the book of Acts, it says Paul reasoned with them out of the Scripture. It means he dialogued with them. And one of the great teaching ways is question and answer. In fact, throughout the early years of the church, there was a developing question and answer mode in teaching that became sort of refined into what we know as catechism, which is a series of teachings based upon the question and answer process. So we just encourage you to feel free to ask a question, and we'll do our best to speak right to the point. Keep your question short. Don't give us a big, long, drawn-out thing, or we'll never get everybody's questions answered.
4: The scripture I'd like to have explained, it's 1 Peter 3:21, the part where it says, and corresponding to that, baptism now saves you, not the removal of dirt from flesh, but the appeal to God for a good conscience.
3: Right. What that verse is saying is that Peter's just talked about, first we're talking about 1 Peter 3:18, Christ has once suffered for sins, the just for the unjust, that he might bring us to God, and so forth. And it talks about there Christ's provision of salvation. And then it says that when his body was on the cross dead, his spirit was alive, not the Holy Spirit there in verse 18, but his spirit. And he went and preached to the spirits in prison. And I believe these were demon beings, and the word preach is not to preach the gospel, euangelizo, but keruso, to proclaim a triumph. I believe that when he was dying on the cross, this is a marvelous truth, when he was dying on the cross, it looked to hell and the demons like perhaps they had won the victory. And so at the very moment when his body was dead, during that period of time, his spirit was alive, it says in verse 18, and he went right down into the prison where the spirits are kept. And you want to know what spirits they were? Verse 20 says they were the ones disobedient during the time of Noah. And you remember in those days, the time of Noah, God sent the flood because the sons of God commingled with the daughters of men. So they were spirit beings who cohabitated with women, creating a sort of a Rosemary baby race of people, and God destroyed them all in the flood. So these are demon spirits. That's all you really need to know. He went into the place, proclaimed a triumph over the demon spirits, even in the midst of his death. And then it talks about the ark, in which people were saved by water. The ark then becomes a symbol. And in verse 21, the like figure unto which even baptism doth also now save us. But it is not the putting away of the filth of the flesh. In other words, he is saying that as that ark was saved in water, so are we saved in water. But it is not external water. You see that? It's not the water that washes the flesh, the physical body. Not that at all. But it is that purification of the conscience. It is the purification of the conscience that he's really referring to. In other words, it's symbolic. As the ship was saved by the water, it floated on the water was its salvation. So we are saved by a certain kind of being in water. But it is not the water of the physical baptism. What water is it? Titus 3:5 tells us. Not by works of righteousness which we have done, but according to his mercy he saved us, here it comes, by the washing of regeneration. Okay? Mm-hmm. This verse in Peter argues against baptismal regeneration, but rather a washing of the heart through the working of God in forgiveness through Christ. Okay?
4: Okay, thank you.
3: Good question. Yes.
5: Hi, my name's Alan Gordon, and I just moved here from Florida, and before I moved, a lot of people said that if I came to this church, that they believe in election. And I don't understand it completely. And I'd like to get it cleared up, because so far what I do understand, it seems right.
3: Okay. Welcome. We're glad to have you from Florida. God bless you. Thanks for coming. Election. Well, this is easy. Let's see. In other words, what people always ask, and I'll frame the question for you, are we chosen to be saved, or do we choose ourselves to be saved, right?
5: Right.
3: Did I come to Jesus Christ because I was irresistibly drawn by God and had nothing to do with it, or did I come to Christ because my heart said, I want to come to Christ? And the answer is yes. Isn't that simple? Now, let me see if I can explain it to you simply, okay? The Bible teaches election. It uses that word many times. It says we are elect according to the foreknowledge of God. It says we were chosen in Him before the foundation of the world. It says our names are written in the Lamb's Book of Life from before the foundation of the world. It says you have not chosen me, but I have chosen you and ordained you. In the book of Acts, it says that God said, I have much people in that city, people who weren't even saved yet, but He had His name on them to be saved. You cannot deny election. Ephesians 1, chosen in Him before the foundation of the world. We know we are elect. So when you come to a passage on election, you preach it with all your heart. You just preach it. It's there. You can't argue with it. We're elect, chosen by God. Nobody ever came to Jesus Christ except the Father did what? Draw him. So we are saved because of God's predetermined love, and that's it. I mean, we are elect of God, and what a marvelous thing that is. And that's so important in the doctrine of security, because if He elects us, He's going to hold us, right? All right. So we teach that, and we preach that. And when you come across a passage on election, you just preach it fully and completely, because that's what the Bible teaches. But the Bible also teaches human volition. Jesus said, you will not come to me that you might have life. Jesus said, O Jerusalem, Jerusalem, how oft I would have gathered thee as a hen gathereth her brood, and you would not. In other words, Jesus on the one hand said, you can't come to me unless the Father draws you, and on the other hand, if you don't come, you're to be blamed. Now, in our minds, those seem like opposites, don't they? Paradoxes, unresolvable. And they really are. Over here, if you're saved, it's by God's election. And over here, if you're damned, it's your own choice. Now, let me tell you something. That shouldn't be a problem for you because of this. God's mind is greater than our mind, right? If I could understand everything, I'd be God. And if I was God, the world would really be in bad shape. But man loves to think he's God. He wants everything to fit into his mind. So what he does is take those kinds of things and try to find a truth in the middle that accommodates both, and in the end he destroys both. And so you come up with this thing where, well, you see, God looks down the road and he says, uh-huh, I see the way they're going. I know what's going to happen. Boy, they're going to go over there, and so I just won't elect them because I can see that. And so God becomes the victim of the things that men do. That isn't what the Bible teaches. If you deny election, you've denied something in the Bible. If you deny the choice of man, where it says, whosoever will, let him come, take of the water of life freely, Revelation 22. You can't deny either one. You leave them there, and if you try to harmonize them in the middle, you've destroyed both of them. See, just leave them there. You say, but I don't understand. That's good. You know what that proves? You're not God, and that makes us all very comfortable. And I'll tell you another thing. John Murray, the theologian in Westminster Seminary, says there is an apparent paradox in every biblical doctrine, every major biblical doctrine. For example, I'll ask you a simple question. Who wrote Romans? Who wrote Romans? Paul? God? Holy Spirit? Who? Did Paul write a verse, and then God write a verse, then Paul write a verse, and God write a verse? You say, was it all the Holy Spirit? Is every word in Romans from the mind of the Holy Spirit? Yes. Is every word in Romans from the mind of the Apostle Paul and his heart and his vocabulary? Yes. Who wrote it? Well, it's all God and it's all Paul. Well, how can it be all God and all Paul? Well, it can't be in our human thinking. That's paradoxical, but it is. See, whenever you try to reduce the truth of God down to the human brain, you're going to have some stuff left over. You understand that? And consequently, you've got to be able to allow for what we call divine tension. Just leave it there. The Bible teaches election. Bible teaches human choice. Let it teach both. God understands how it all goes together. We don't. That's a matter of faith, isn't it? Don't come up with something in the middle. You destroy both. So people who want to say, oh, we can't believe in election because it messes us up on this end, are really doing what they have no right to do. They're saying we've got to reduce God to our own thinking processes and assume that he's going to do only the things that we can fully understand. And that's not so. Okay? Good.
2: Yeah, John, concerning last week's teaching on the illumination of the Spirit of the Scriptures, how do we understand that so many Spirit-filled and studious men come up with so many different doctrines about
3: everything? Yeah, that's a good question. Why is it that good men disagree, right? If it's the Spirit of God who's our teacher? Okay, let me tell you, and this is hard to, you know, to clarify in a simple way, but look at this. We're all going to be wrong somewhere because we lack perfection. True? I know I have errors in my theology. I just don't know where they are. If I knew where they were, I'd change them. I'm working real hard, and I believe everything I say. I really do, and I preach it that way. Don't you get the idea that I really believe what I say? Now, I know that I'm imperfect, and so no one person is the repository of all divine truth. And I say that to say this, that all of us are made to some extent incapacitated because of our humanness. And so there will be times, for example, when we're working on a passage, when we're interpreting a passage, that it'll go into our permanent file and we've done less than adequate scholarship on that passage. And so that part of what we've done may not be truly representative of what that text teaches. So you're dealing, one, with the human element. Secondly, the reason there's disagreement is because of background and presuppositions. In other words, men are raised in a certain environment with certain definitions and parameters in life and certain presuppositions. The hardest thing in Bible study is to divorce yourself from all your presuppositions and take every text purely on its own merit. We tend to go into the text with all of our preconceived ideas and then fit this thing into the system that's already been developed, rather than to keep the system open enough to take what that thing says. Thirdly, I think there's a very important reason why good men don't agree, and that's because many good men don't really dig deep enough, and they're too superficial. And if they really were faithful to dig with great diligence, they'd find themselves coming together much more than they do. And that's important. The fourth reason that good men don't agree is because some texts are obscure and difficult to interpret. And since you can't really be utterly, absolutely dogmatic about them, there is room for latitude at that point. But the thing that is so wonderful in all of this is that those who represent the Word of God and who believe the Word of God and who teach the Word of God as the Word of God and love the Lord Jesus Christ will have differences, but they will inevitably be peripheral differences. The core of the main line of God's revealed truth will be there. See? And the differences will come through their background, through their scholarship, adequate or inadequate, through their presuppositions, through their diligence or lack of it, through the fact that this text doesn't have enough information for us to really know. But I think that good men basically agree right down the line. I stand in a historic context. I'm basically teaching you what has been the main line doctrine of the church since Jesus Christ. And I haven't deviated from that. Oh, there may be some passages where I'll go off a little bit here and there from somebody else's teaching, but the heart and soul of the message of the Word of God is intact. And the other reasons that I gave you will explain why those variations appear. Really, what we need to do is work harder and get rid of our preset presuppositions. That really helps. Yes.
5: I've never really understood the passage in Luke 5, 36 to 39 about the new wine and the old bottles. So I'd like some explanation.
3: Thank you. Okay. Luke 5:36, he spoke also a parable to them. No man puts a piece of new garment on an old. If so, then both the new makes a tear, and the piece that was torn out of the new agreeth not with the old. No man puts new wine into old wineskins, else the new wine will burst the wineskins, be spilled, the wineskins perish. New wine must be put in new wineskins, and both are preserved, and so forth. Okay. What it's saying is, if you ladies know about this, you get an old piece of garment, you put a new patch in it, and it'll rip the old up, won't it? Can't put a new patch in an old garment. You get an old wineskin that's had wine in it for a long time. In those days, in that culture, we don't do things like that anymore. But what would happen is once it was emptied, it would sit and it would dry and crack. If you then poured liquid into it, what would happen? Well, it would leak. You have to have a new, supple, soft wineskin to handle that. And I think this is so important because now I also did a tape on that, Tom, in Matthew 9, by the way, because this parallel is there. But what Jesus is saying is so vital. He says when he came into the world, he is saying, look, I am not here as an addendum to Judaism. I am not here to put some new wine in old wineskins. I am here with a new covenant. And I think he's representing his ministry not as something that in any way in the earth can fit into Pharisaic Judaism as it existed in the land of Israel. That's really what he's saying. There's no way that I can accommodate the system that is. And he was really calling men to come out totally from that self-righteous, legalistic, works-centered system that was Judaism. He wasn't accommodating himself to that in any way, shape, or form. What he brought was something new, and it had to come in a new package, didn't it? It couldn't be contained by that old self-righteous works system. That's the essence of what he's saying, I think, in that parable. Yes?
6: I have a question that's been racking my mind for a while. And that is, did the prayer of Moses on behalf of the people in Exodus 32 change the mind of an omniscient, sovereign, immutable God?
3: No. No, it didn't change his mind. What you have to understand in the scripture is that God relates to us in human terms, okay? In other words, when it says it repented God that he made man, did God really repent? No, but we understand that means that on the surface it appears as though God was sorry about something that he had done. He felt sorry that it even made man. What that means is that God is not ipso facto saying, I am sorry I made man, like he did something wrong, but he's relating to us in a human emotion that helps us identify with what God was feeling when he saw people turning their back on him. Okay? Now, when Moses prays to God on Israel's behalf or to spare the people, you know, if there's just a few righteous, Abraham did the same thing, you remember, in Sodom and Gomorrah. The same kind of thing, if you can just find a few, will you spare them, and so forth and so on. God is not changing his mind. God is not altering his behavior. God is not changing the plan. But from the human viewpoint, prayer appears to have that effect on God. And so God talks to us in those human terms so that we can perceive that can be understood that way. For example, the Bible says the eyes of the Lord run to and fro throughout the earth. Does God have eyes? No, but if it said God uses his glips to fricass, we don't know what that is. But if it says he uses his eyes to see, we perceive then that he is able to take in information. Or it says the arm of the Lord is not short and he can't heal, he doesn't have arm. It says his ear is not deaf, that he does not hear. In fact, it even says that he covers us with his feathers, and it doesn't mean that God is a chicken or a duck or whatever. But God reduces himself, and this is very important, it's what's called an anthropomorphism. That comes from two Greek words, anthropos, man, morphe, body, terms of the body of a man. God reveals himself to us in terms that are understood in human life so that we can perceive what is happening from the only vantage point that we could ever perceive it. And that's on human terms. So it is not to say that God changes his mind or alters his position or alters his view. It is to say that it appears that way from the human viewpoint. When, for example, in any time you pray, right, let's say a sequence is going on and you pray and the Lord heals somebody. Did God change his mind? Would God have healed the person anyway? That's a very difficult question because the will of God ultimately was to heal the person. So whether you prayed or not, what would God have done? Healed the person, except for the fact that your praying was part of the process for God to heal the person. So that was in the plan too. Very difficult. Now you're trying to unscrew the unscrutable.
6: So when God told Moses that I will destroy these people,
3: right,
6: even if Moses had not prayed, God would not have destroyed the people.
3: No, because you can't say if he hadn't prayed, because he did pray. In other words, God is talking to Moses in human terms to draw him to pray for the people. That's part of the plan. God knew what he would do in the end. But again, God is reducing himself to a conversation perceivable to the human mind. It's the only way we can understand God. Okay? And it leaves some tough areas out there. But someday we'll know as we're known, right? Okay.
1: You're listening to Grace to You, the Bible teaching ministry of John MacArthur. Thanks for being with us. We broke from our regular schedule to air a special time of Bible questions and answers recorded at the church John led in Southern California for 56 years. And you know, friend, one of the benefits of a Q&A session like today's is that it shows just how comprehensive and thoroughly sufficient Scripture is. Yes, the Bible raises a lot of questions, but it also answers them. More important, it has the power to transform you and me. Here's what John had to say about that in our studio some years ago.
7: I enjoy the Q&A sessions, and I feel comfortable doing it because of the fact that all the answers are in the one book. So I might not be able to answer philosophical questions because I would have to be widely read to understand philosophy. But when it comes to biblical questions, having spent my life in the Bible, I know essentially what God's Word says about most people's questions. The point of writing the MacArthur Study Bible Notes was to put the answers in the Bible so that people don't need to ask the questions.
1: Right. They ask them anyway, though.
7: Well, they always want to go beyond what you give an answer in the notes in the MacArthur Study Bible, and that's fine as far as it goes, but that leads to other questions,
1: right.
7: And that's great. I love that as well. But a good place to start with all your questions, and if you're reading the Bible, you will have questions. A great place to start getting answers is with the copy of the MacArthur Study Bible. There are 25,000 footnotes on every single page explaining what you're reading in the Scripture, giving you background, culture, geography, language. That all is part of getting to the meaning of the text, explaining hard-to-understand passages and all those kinds of things.
1: Yes, friend, the MacArthur Study Bible is an all-in-one spiritual library that can help you understand God's Word like never before. 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
0: It is supernatural when God gives you the ability to keep going when a few minutes ago you were ready to give up.
16: Dr. Tony Evans talks about beating discouragement and overcoming the victim mentality.
0: And he brings something in your experience that quickens you, wakes you up, so you can get up and keep going.
16: 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There are plenty of treatments for depression, but today Dr. Evans will introduce us to one with nothing but positive side effects, and you don't need a prescription to get it. Let's join him in 1 Kings 19 for today's message.
0: As we continue with the study of the life of Elijah, we want to look at now another kind of supernatural miracle he needed. This was not a miracle that had to do with money and houses and land. This was a miracle that had to do with his need to be lifted out of his depression. Most of us know at least discouragement. But when discouragement continues and elongates itself, discouragement devolves into depression. And when discouragement becomes depression, depression unresolved becomes despair. And when depression becomes despair, that ongoing discouragement produces a sense of hopelessness. You see no way out. You see that there's going to be no exit sign. There's no way to get around this thing. There's no way to beat this thing. It will not go away. That's our situation today with Elijah. Here is a prophet on steroids. He's got it going on, and he is doing large. But in less than 24 hours, his world changes, his life collapses, and in less than a day, everything is turned around, and he has gone from the hilltop, the mountain peak of victory, to the valley of despair. Many of us knows that sometimes it doesn't take 24 hours for things to turn on you, a pink slip that you didn't anticipate, a person walking out of your life who you were counting on, a diagnosis or a physical ailment that you didn't even know was operating within your body. In less than 24 hours, your need for a miracle has now dumped in your head. And there is a need for a supernatural intervention into your emotional stability and well-being. That's our situation with Elijah. You see, he had an expectation, because when we finished chapter 18, he had told Ahab, cheer up, laugh, party, eat and drink, because it's going to rain. And Ahab got in the chariot and made his way home. Elijah beat him home by running. Ahab went home and told his wife, Jez, there's this prophet Elijah, and he done killed 400 of my boys. And he stopped the rain. He brought back the rain. And Jezebel said, I'm going to send a message to Elijah that if you don't get out of town by tomorrow this time, you're a dead man. Now, Ahab had a controlling wife, and this wife had taken over when it was Elijah's anticipation that Ahab was going to turn things around. He didn't know who he was married to. He was married to a lady named Jezebel, and Jezebel was running this show. Jezebel was calling his shot, and Jezebel was telling him, Elijah, you're a dead man. Some of y'all work for Jezebel. Some of y'all work with Jezebel. Jezebel is an evil threat that comes your way. It is something or someone who threatens your well-being, because she threatened by tomorrow this time, you're going to be dead. And he's trying to figure out now, overnight, his whole life has changed because somebody has gotten into his head. So what he does is he goes on another day's journey. The man had run 15 miles. Now he's going to go on a whole another day's journey. He sits under the juniper tree, verse 4, and he requests for himself that he might die. Yeah. It is enough now, O Lord, take my life, for I am not better than my father's. He wants to die 24 hours after the biggest miracle he's seen. This is a fast, slippery slope. Okay, watch this now. Elijah is not a carnal Christian. Elijah is not an unspiritual person. He's been called a man of God. We just saw the hand of the Lord was on him. So guess what? It's possible for spiritual people to get depressed.
2: Yes, sir.
0: Depression is not a sign of lack of spirituality. Why would spiritual people get discouraged, depressed, into despair, and even get suicidal? Why would that happen to a spiritual people? Because we found out in James 5 that we are of like nature. We're human. And in our flesh and blood, that is, in our humanness, we become subject to influences that trigger thoughts in our minds. So you can be spiritual and be down. You can be spiritual and be emotionally struggling through something. So don't automatically feel that your discouragement is due to your carnality. Now, if you are carnal and if you are spiritual, then it could very well be related to that. But it's not automatically related to that, specifically in the life of someone who is pursuing God. So he's ready to give up. He's ready to throw in the towel. And when he's ready to throw in the towel, he lays down because he's so tired under a juniper tree, which is only a tree big enough for one person to lay under it. And there was an angel touching him and said, "Arise, eat," verse 5. He looked up and behold, there at his head, a bread cake baked on hot stones, a jar of water, so that he ate and drank and lay down again. The angel only showed up after Elijah had had an honest conversation with God. You see, he told God, "I want to die." He told God, "I'm not good as my father's." He told God, "I have nothing left." He told God, "I'm done." And God sent an angel. The reason why a lot of us don't get our angels is because we're not honest with God. The angel of the Lord comes in verse 7 a second time. "Arise, eat, because your journey is too great for you." Now watch this. So he lets him rest before he lets him continue. So he arose and ate and drank and went in the strength of the food 40 days and 40 nights to Horeb, the mountain of God. That's how you know it's supernatural. Because what he ate lasted him 40 days and 40 nights. See, that ain't normal. It is supernatural when God comes through and when God gives you the ability to keep going when a few minutes ago you were ready to give up. And that's how you know God has shown up in your life. When you're ready to throw in the towel and he brings something in your experience that quickens you, wakes you up so you can get up and keep going. And guess where he told him to go? To the mountain of God. Okay, watch this now. When you are depressed, many times the last place you want to go is to the mountain of God. The mountain of God means to go in God's presence. That's the last place you want to go. But that's the first place God wants you to run to. He wants you to run to his presence and bring your depression with you. Bring your discouragement with you. He'll give you enough to get to the mountain, to get to his presence. So he calls him into his presence. Now it gets really interesting. "Then it came to a cave, lodged there," verse 9, "and behold, the word of the Lord came to him and said, 'What are you doing here, Elijah?'" What are you doing here, Elijah? Now we have a lesson in Christian counseling. Okay? God is now taking the form of a counselor, and he says, "What are you doing here, Elijah?" Whenever I counsel or any one of our counselors counsel, we ask, "Why are you here?" Now, God doesn't have to ask, "Why are you here?" because he doesn't know. Because he knows why you're here. He knows that you've been frustrated. In fact, he just fed you. But he asked him, "Why are you here?" The reason God asked him, "Why are you here?" is not for God to get information. The reason he asked, "Why are you here?" is for him to fully express what he's dealing with. So what are you dealing with, Elijah? And here's what Elijah says. Elijah says, "I have been very zealous for the Lord, for the God of hosts, for the sons of Israel have forsaken your covenant, torn down your altars, killed your prophets with the sword, and I alone am left, and they seek my life to take it away." Okay, so let's discuss why he's here. Why are you in this situation? Why are you so depressed? Okay, you ask me, God, I'm gonna tell you. I committed myself to you. I dedicated myself to you. All them other people are unspiritual. They didn't keep your covenants. They were worshiping those idols. And I'm all here by myself. He has adopted a victim's mentality. A victim's mentality is a mindset that you adopt because of negative circumstances that says, I'm where I am because everybody else is where they are. I'm here by myself because none of them are agreeing with you, and that's put me out here by myself, and you got me out here by myself. That's a victim's mentality. Now, you can be a victim, but you are to never adopt a victim's mentality where everybody else is responsible for where you are. A victim's mentality is because of them, I'm here. And as long as you have that kind of mentality, you'll always be there. You may be a victim, but you are to never adopt the victim's mentality, because then that allows you to put off being

0: 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We're often quick to say, if there's anything I can do, just let me know. 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
5: The Cowboys cannot say, if it wasn't for them Cardinals, we would score. But them Cardinals, they keep on getting in our way. Every time we try to throw a pass, they try to steal it. Every time we try to run a few yards, they keep throwing us to the ground. Every time we try to kick a field goal, they try to block it. Shucks, that ain't right. If they would just leave us alone, we would score every time we get the ball. But we got these 11 other guys on the other side of the ball, and they just keep trying to stop us every time we try to go somewhere. Well, if they adopted that mentality for 3 hours, they would live in defeat, because those 11 men are never going to change. They're never going to stop trying to steal the ball, stop trying to block the pass, stop trying to block the kick, stop trying to tackle. They're never going to change. And if you spend all your time on this side of the line trying to get them to change on that side of the line, it's going to be a long day, because they're never, ever going to change. There are some things in your life that are never, ever going to change. Those people are going to change. Those kids not going to change. That mate not going to change. Jezebel's not going to change. Your boss not going to change. The circumstances is not going to change. But if you live for their change, you become their victim. And that's a victim's mentality. No, the Cowboys must decide, regardless of what they do, we're going to huddle to determine what we're going to do. Because we're going to not let what they do determine what we do, because what we do is going to overcome what they do, because greater is he that's in us than he that's in the world. That means you're not operating like a victim. Now, please don't misunderstand me. You may be a victim. It may be unfair. It may not be right. It may be evil. So you may be a victim, but that's different than adopting the mindset of a victim. And too many of us socially and economically, and in this case spiritually, have become victims of the devil. If it wasn't for the devil, I wouldn't be here. Well, guess what? He ain't changing. Okay? If it wasn't for them sinners, I wouldn't be stuck here. They not changing. If it wasn't for this situation, I wouldn't be here. Okay, that may be true, but they may never change. So what are you going to do? So come, tell me why you're here, but don't expect me to just pat you on the back and feel sorry for you, because the thing that brought you here may never change. And many of us block the supernatural because we become comfortable as victims. So God says, go forth and stand on the mountain before the Lord. And behold, the Lord passed by, and it was a great wind, rending the mountain and breaking it into pieces, the rocks before the Lord. But the Lord was not in the wind. There was an earthquake, but the Lord was not in the earthquake. Verse 12, he said there was a fire, but the Lord was not in the fire. But after the fire, the sound of a gentle blowing. When Elijah heard it, he wrapped his face in the mantle and went out and stood in the entrance of the cave. And behold, a voice came to him and said, what are you doing here, Elijah? That's the same question. So let's follow this. He asked him a question. He gives him a victim's answer. He then gives him all these experiences, but he says, I wasn't in none of them. I was only in the blowing breeze. Don't only look for the supernatural in something extreme.

0: extraordinary. The supernatural, that is the voice and presence of God, often shows up in the ordinary. In other words, he wasn't in the fire, he wasn't in the wind, he wasn't in the earthquake, he was in the breeze. He brought him to the mountain of God, into a quiet place of his presence. Because many of us don't hear God because there are too many other voices we're hearing. Too many loud things, the wind, the fire, the earthquake. And he says, no, I'm in the breeze. I'm in the nice, soft thing that you're getting with my presence. Now, why are you here? Well, he says, when he heard it, he wrapped his face. He said in verse 14, he says it again, I'm very jealous for the Lord, but the people have forsaken you. I alone am left. They seek to take my life. So guess what God does? You find at the end of verse 3, it says he left his servant behind. So Elijah is by himself because depression gets worse if there's nobody in your life to change your thinking. See, if you're feeling sorry for yourself and you're talking to yourself, that's a bad conversation for yourself. You're already feeling sorry, and there's nobody to talk to but you, about you, regarding you, to tell you what you ought to do, and you aren't in a place to even hear you correctly, and what you are telling you is only related to how you feel, then your discussion with yourself is helping yourself to become worse off about you. So God then enters the picture and tells him, Elijah, tell me how you feel. Stop talking to yourself, because when you talk to yourself, you were getting depressed, you were suicidal. Start talking to me, okay? Now I'm going to show you the wind and the rain and all that stuff. Now talk to me again. No, Elijah, don't talk to yourself, because you and you aren't getting together with you real good. So y'all talk to me. What depression, discouragement, despair often brings is distorted information. God has to clarify, verse 18, yet I will leave 7,000 in Israel, all the knees that have not bowed to Baal, and every mouth that has not kissed him. Now, what's his complaint? I'm the only one. God says, there's 7,000 folk like you out there. It's just you are so psychologically bent right now, all you see is you. You don't have the right information. And so what did God's presence in his counseling session do? Give him new data. And then God closes by doing one other thing for him. In verses 19 through 21, he runs into a man named Elisha. The end of verse 19 says, and Elisha passed over to him and threw his mantle on him. He left the oxen and ran after Elijah, Elisha does, and please let me kiss my father and my mother, then I will follow you. And he said to him, go back again, for what have I done to you? So he returned from following him, took the pair of oxen, sacrificed them, boiled their flesh with the implements and gave it to the people, and they ate. Then he arose and followed Elijah and ministered to him. Because sometime when you're discouraged, you need somebody with flesh and blood. Sometimes talking to God, he's a spirit out there. He's real, but he's a spirit out there. So guess what God did? God gave him a friend. God said, look, I'm going to bring somebody in your life who is going to minister to you. Because right now, your ministry has been depleted. And your get up and go is not there. So guess what? Now that I have been counseling with you and you brought me into the equation of your victim's mentality, I got somebody I have already set up to bring into your life to minister, to encourage, to lift you up and to bring you out of your depression. God has an angel for you. He's got a person for you. He has himself for you. He gave Elijah all three of those to give him a supernatural experience to lift him out of his depression. And one of the reasons that the church exists is to have people available in your life when you are down who can embrace you, minister to you, lift you up, and he can use you to do the same thing for somebody else. Because when we are depressed, we need another perspective.
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0: 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Getting more of God in your life leaves less room for, well, different things for different people. On Monday, Dr. Evans will tell us about the benefits of making those trade-offs. Right now, though, he's back with his final illustration.
1: A father one day was at the zoo with his son, and they were at the lion's cage. And the lion roared, and it terrified the little boy. He took off. The father didn't move. He said, "Boy, come back here." He said, "Daddy, run, run, the lion, the lion." He said, "Boy, I said, come back here." He said, "Daddy, the lion, the lion." He said, "Boy, I told you, come back here." He said, "But Dad, don't you see the lion?" Dad said, "No, I'm staring at the cage." When you are discouraged, all you hear is the voice of the lion. You need somebody in your life who can discuss the cage, who can tell you about the bars, who can tell you that lion has got a big mouth, but he ain't going nowhere because he's being held in by something greater. Some of us are being destroyed by Satan. You need somebody who can whisper about the power of God in your life. Somebody is being intimidated by Jezebel, and you need to know from somebody who can see outside of you that greater is he that is in you than Jezebel who is threatening you. You need to be lifted out of your discouragement through honesty with God, through taking care of yourself physically in order to get the rest you need or the help you need, and to have somebody in your life who loves you enough and God enough to hook the two together. When that takes place, you may still get discouraged, but God will lift you out of it, because even godly people have to struggle with discouragement.

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3: You know, it's quite a thought to get on a ship and go anywhere, but to sail the Mediterranean is an immense opportunity. 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
14: I start often by just asking open-ended questions of my kids, like, hey, do you know anybody in school that gets bullied? Or what's it like? How do kids treat each other, mistreat each other? Because it feels safe when you start out here, and it's not personal. So my kids might be afraid of opening up about what's going on in their hearts, but they'll tell about what's going on in everybody else's lives. And so I just start asking thoughtful questions. And as much as I'm trying to gain entrance into their heart, they're also watching and observing how I'm responding to them. And they're seeing, do mom and dad understand? Are they responding well? Is it safe to open up and share that I've experienced this? And so our responses really do matter, and that they're seeing compassion and understanding and care.
13: That's Julie Lowe, and she joins us today on Focus on the Family with Jim Daly. Thanks for being here. I'm John Fuller.
11: You know, John, bullying is one of those things every parent hopes their child never has to face. I mean, it happens sooner or later, and most kids will encounter that unkindness, exclusion, teasing, or even outright intimidation. I did. Third grade. Mm-hmm. I know exactly when it happened and where and what school I was going to. The truth is, our children need more than those quick fixes. You know, it's not something you just say a little clip and then keep moving, because they're in a tough spot often. They need that wisdom and courage and the confidence to know that their values come from God and their identity comes from God. Here at Focus on the Family, we are here to help you navigate those difficult moments with grace and clarity, and equip you as a parent to help engage with your child to find solutions.
13: Mm-hmm. And Julie Lowe is our guest. As I said, she's a faculty member and licensed professional counselor at Christian Counseling and Educational Foundation. She's written a terrific children's book that helps your child and you understand bullying and how to handle it well. The title of the book is Gus Gets Badgered When You Meet a Bully.
11: Julie, welcome to Focus on the Family.
14: Thank you for having me.
11: This is a great kid's book, Gus Gets Badgered. What were you trying to accomplish here with the book?
14: Well, we know that bullying is a problem that happens often among young people, and unfortunately not just young people. We're seeing it across the board, right?
11: Why is it so prevalent? I mean, we're all talking about times that we were bullied.
14: Well, it always has been. I often say, though, with the emergence of technology and social media, it's 10 times worse. Because it used to be you could walk away from the bullying. You would get on your bus and go home and get away from the bullying, right? It was the schoolyard bully or the in-school bully. But now, unfortunately, it follows with you wherever you go with the use of social media. And it's just a lot more difficult with the cyberbullying.
11: What ages is this book geared for?
14: So that's geared for elementary age. It's for a younger group. But it introduces the idea of how do you think about it? How do you help a child think about being bullied and how they should respond?
11: Tell us a story of how Gus gets badgered.
14: Yeah, so Gus is the main character, and in this series, it's forest animals who are often dealing with different issues, and this is the issue of bullying, where a new kid or new animal comes to town and begins picking on Gus, and Gus has to struggle with how to handle being mistreated.
11: Yeah. Is there a distinction between what I would call the typical unkindnesses that kids can fling each other? You know, appearance is something that kids cling on to. When people look different, they'll say something out loud that when you hopefully become an adult, those things are kept to yourself typically. You may think it, but you don't speak it. Kids just say it.
14: Yeah.
11: So that can be an unkindness. What kind of line is there between that, what might be normal observation and growth of a child, and then crossing the line into bullying?
14: Yeah, that's the challenge, I think, all the time with parents and kids, especially when you use the language of bullying. Some kids can weaponize that, and they come across somebody who says something unkind, hurtful, or just immature and foolish, and they call it bullying, when perhaps it's just immaturity or an unkind moment, where I think of bullying as something where it's more targeted and habitual in nature. But for sure, there could be incidents of bullying as well.
11: You know, so often the bullying by the parent's observation can be kind of obscured, unseen. The child might not be talking about it. You just see behavioral change.
14: Yeah.
11: So for the parent, what are those things we need to be looking at to at least tip in and investigate?
14: When you start to notice a change in your child's behavior, right? When they're coming home from school and all of a sudden hating school or don't want to talk about it, or they're withdrawing, or you start seeing anxiety. So I'm always looking for, do my children have a change of behavior? And is all of a sudden it seemed like overnight they don't enjoy school or they don't want to participate or be involved? So you're looking for noticeable change often.
11: Yeah. You were a pastor's kid, and that brought some bullying, it sounds like, out of your own experience. Mm-hmm. In that context, what was it like for you? And then how can parents avoid the dismissive nature? I mean, I think a lot of dads, you know, maybe with our sons, will say, you know what, it's a tough world, kid. You got to get over it.
13: Deal with it.
11: Just, you know, throw a punch and run.
14: Yeah.
11: Or something. I mean, you know, I wouldn't say that, but I'm just saying this is what some dads might say.
14: Yeah.
11: Speak to that whole thing, the bullying situation you had, and then how do we not be so permissive or passive about it?
14: Sure. Yeah, I joke I was a PK. I was a pastor's kid briefly, but I was for a longer period of time a principal's kid. And I used to joke with my friends who are pastor's kids and say, you only got it one day a week. I got it 5 days a week. And it was sometimes just as a result of being connected to your parents in ministry, or they were angry at something your parents did and you would hear about it. And, you know, growing up, I don't know, I thought of it as bullying, but I think anybody would have called it that, or it was on occasion enough and it wasn't consistent enough, but it was for sure mistreatment. It was for sure being targeted for your family or somebody being angry at you. And being in ministry, there was almost this expectation that, yes, you're in ministry, this will happen to you. And to this day, being in ministry, I probably still think that way to some degree, which doesn't excuse it, but it's almost like you accept it as part of the struggle.
11: Your son was bullied. What happened with him?
14: Yeah, so he was in elementary school at the time in after school care, and a child that was actually known to be a bully to other kids just started picking on him that day. I'd never done it before, but walked up and knocked over some Legos. And so my son was upset. He got up, he went and told an adult, because we had taught them that if somebody's mistreating you or people around you, go tell an adult, and you keep telling adults until somebody listens. Keep pursuing help. And so he did that. In this moment, he went and he told an aide. I think the aide addressed it briefly and then just went on their way. So my son went about doing something else, and this boy followed him and, again, was knocking over what he was doing, was intentionally mistreating him. My son got up and went and told another adult. Went to three adults, and it continued until eventually, I forget how, but they ended up in some kind of tussle, shoving match or hitting or something. Both ended up in the principal's office. And when he relived the story to me, I got a call from the principal, and it was totally out of character for him. And I'm not sure how most parents would respond to this, but we've completely supported him. He did everything we told him to do. We said, go, keep telling adults. The adults didn't stop the behavior until he was defending himself. And we stood in front of the principal, who was gracious enough to also agree and say, we support our son. He did the right thing. He tried to get help. The adults did not intervene and help, and the behavior continued.
11: Yeah. Was there resolution?
14: There was. I don't think it happened again. And my son, thankfully, did not get punished. We didn't punish him. And it was this great teachable moment of saying, buddy, you did the right thing. And
11: that's
14: we support
11: a good thing. You know, Julie, again, you're a counselor for those that might just join us here. But the, you know, the one thing that I've seen with marriage counselors as we've sat here, you all sound so reasonable. You say, you know, the next
14: meet my
11: time,
14: children here.
11: The next time, Jim, you're talking to Jean, just say, honey, did you have a rough day? Because I'm feeling some emotion from you right now that I don't know where it's coming from. Now, we don't typically in the real world react like that. If she says something and pushes my button, I go, okay, I can push another button. Mm-hmm. That's going to be your button. Mm-hmm. And here we go. The same can be true in the parenting sphere here.
14: Yeah.
11: And that circumstance can push our buttons as parents to mm-hmm. require us or command of us to react in a way that we now are acting like the child.
14: Yeah.
11: How do you coach a parent in this kind of difficult spot to be the adult and to really look for the right wins with that bullied child of yours?
14: Well, for sure. I mean, that brought up all kinds of emotions where I would have been the parent in the schoolyard losing it because I can't stand seeing people mistreated. You know, so we even just being aware of our own triggers and the things that would get a rise out of us. But I'm also aware I want to model to my kids the right way to respond, that mistreatment will happen. That doesn't mean you just have to tolerate it. That wisdom says, how do you respond in any given moment to being mistreated, which means I better model it to my kids. And sometimes I think actually modeling I'm mad on their behalf isn't unhealthy either. The problem is I need to not sin in my anger. So to be angry for them and then to feel like mom and dad really care, they're for me, I think is a good thing. Mm-hmm.
13: This is Focus on the Family with Jim Daly, and our guest today is Julie Lowe, and she's got a book we're talking about. It's a great book, and the cover, I think, Julie, is really wonderful because you've got this sense of the bully is reveling in the fact that I've got the power, and here's poor Gus getting pushed around. The book is called Gus Gets Badgered, Good News for Little Hearts When You Meet a Bully. It's a terrific resource to go through with your child. We're bundling this, when you get the book from Focus on the Family, with a very small but rich little booklet that Julie has written called Helping Your Child with a Bully, Learning to Respond Wisely. So contact us today. 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And Julie, I love how you equipped your son. I'm not sure we ever did anything quite like that. How do we help our kids stand up and be assertive for their safety and well-being and kind of share their voice without being aggressive?
14: Well, as a parent, one of my first thoughts is I want to raise my children to know right from wrong, good from evil, wise from unwise, which means I'm always role-playing, I'm always teaching them. So before they end up in the bullying position or being bullied or being tempted to be the bully, we're role-playing. We're teaching them to observe the world around them and people, and when they're mistreated or they're interacting with their own siblings, which is where the bullying can start, right? Yes. Or the mistreatment. So there's so many lost opportunities we have in not teaching our kids to say, how does love respond? How does wisdom respond? When is it right and good to stand up to somebody? When, as a bystander, should you intervene? When, as a bystander, should you get help because it's too serious for you to intervene? And as you can imagine, that takes a lot of role playing. That's not just a, let me give you a 30-minute devotional on how to do this and then expect you to remember it for the next 15 years of your life. I think that's what Deuteronomy 6 says, where we're teaching our kids, whether they're sitting at the dining room table or walking along the way, whether we're having a meal or in the car, that we're using teachable moments to teach them.
13: Yeah, this is an ongoing conversation, right? Not a once and done.
14: Right.
13: Yeah.
11: You know, Julie, one of the most damaging effects of being bullied, I think, is that loss of identity that's potentially there, especially in Christian families. We're trying to encourage them that their identity comes from Christ, etc., which are all healthy things to actually buttress them in a culture that is constantly attacking identity, right?
14: Yeah, yeah.
11: So that's important. How do we teach our young children that they're made in the image of God, that He sees them, that He has a plan for their life? All those things are building that identity. But that bullying can really go after them, like, no, but God doesn't see me. Why did He let me get picked on today? Why did that boy attack me today, right?
14: Yeah.
11: And you can start to kind of doubt those things as a little child, like, where's my protection? So how can parents use scripture, reinforce those things? Even if bad things happen, God still sees you. He'll give you a way through. And, you know, how do you speak to your child to give them that kind of balance between the real world and the spiritual dimensions of what they face?
14: Yeah, I think it's twofold. So one is, I hope my children always see compassion from me when they are being mistreated. That I don't just respond with, oh, just deal with it, or you're okay, brush it off.
11: Right.
14: That they actually hear me say, I'm so sorry that happened, that was wrong. That I'm affirming what was wrong about it and why it wasn't kind and gracious. I think the other thing is that they're seeing in Scripture stories like Joseph, when you're mistreated and when you're harmed over and over again, that God is still in the midst of that, that he's up to something, and God can take even the evil in your life and do something good with it. And so what I'm doing is I'm not just affirming that what happened is wrong and leaving it there. I'm pointing them to a God that is not going to waste anything in their life. And I'm pointing them to Scripture, where story after story shows flawed, fallible human beings who are mistreated, but God also used them. And God often uses the weak, the unassuming, those who have speech impediments, those who are least expected. And to even instill that when we have a child with a vision disability, and to be able to say, God specializes in using the people we least expect to use in Scripture. So take heart. God's up to something good in your life.
11: That's a great way to buttress a person's sense of worth. Is that God sees you no matter what the impediment.
14: Yeah.
11: And he will use you if you yield to him and ask him to be part of your life.
14: Yeah,
11: right?
14: We as adults need that.
11: We do. You know, one thing I did, which I thought was good, I'll get your grade on this, but with my boys when they were in elementary school, I would regularly, not every day, but regularly kind of drip irrigate into them. Mm-hmm. You know, at recess, if you see somebody by themselves, go play with them. If you see somebody eating lunch by themselves, go be with them, especially if that child is not well accepted by everybody else. Mm-hmm. Be different. Go and make a friend.
14: Yeah.
11: They did that a couple of times that I know of, and that was good. But they also had the other expression of laughing at somebody who spilled a drink or something, you know. So that's normal behavior.
14: Right.
11: But in addition to doing something like that, what are some other ideas that you might have to help equip a child to look for somebody who they can buttress, they can lift up?
14: Well, it's that whole idea that love moves towards, right? We don't just remain passive. And that's what I love about what you said. We try to teach our kids so that when you see somebody hurting, just don't say, I'm not going to hurt them, or I feel bad, or I'm going to stay out of it. Be willing to proactively move towards being protective or offering even just words of encouragement. Like to go up to somebody afterwards and say, I'm sorry they did that. I really appreciate what you said. Or yeah. I thought what you said was smart. You're saying something to affirm. And then the wisdom to know, when do I need to go get an adult to say, this kid's hurting and they need an adult to help them.
11: Yeah. You know, one of the experiences, and I had this when I was bullied in third grade, I had a sixth grader who was chasing me home every day and threatening to beat me up. And I was smart enough. I didn't want to be beat up.
15: Yeah.
11: I knew that much. My only saving grace is I was faster than him, so I could outrun him on the way home. But it went on for like a couple of weeks, and I was stressful, you know, because I'm thinking this kid's going to pummel me, right?
14: Mm-hmm.
11: And he was much bigger. He was three grades older than me. And but I didn't share it with anybody, except later in that 2 week period, I remember talking to my sister about it, who was 14, and she came to my rescue. And I think my question is this: why do we, even as children, why do we try to hide what's happening? Are we embarrassed by the fact that we're being targeted by a bully?
14: I think it's a shame that maybe, like you said, identity, maybe I am deserving, maybe I am not worth this. So to admit that somebody's doing this admits something is defective about myself.
11: Wow,
14: we see that online all the time. I mean, just to take it up a notch, you see teenagers who are being extorted online.
11: Yeah.
14: And
11: some taking their own life.
14: Some taking their own life. And they never tell anybody why. If one adult or one parent or one person had said, your life is worth it more than this extortion or whatever's happening or the cyberbullying, your life is worth it. And I think because we don't have these kind of conversations with young people, they're left to their own devices, they're left to their own perspectives. And if they feel like they are deserving of it, that nobody loves them, then they're on their own trying to figure out what to do, and it never ends well for them.
11: And again, the parent has to find a way to draw that out.
14: Right.
11: If you notice behavioral changes, they're not wanting to eat dinner with the family, whatever it might be, you got to go investigate.
14: Well, this is where, as a parent, I take responsibility. Say, I don't even wait to see changes, that I want to proactively prepare my kids. And to even say, I mean, I hope my kids would never send inappropriate texts or a photo they shouldn't send. But to proactively say, hey, guys, if you are ever to do this, I hope you won't. But if you were, just know that there's nothing we can't forgive you of. There's nothing we can't work through. Your life is more important than whether you get caught up in something and somebody tries to use it against you. We love you. Anything's workable.
11: Yeah, that's so, so
14: good. And that
11: so
14: message
11: good.
14: Is so important.
11: And so
14: kids.
11: True. Julie, in the book, Gus's dad writes a note. And this is another brilliant thing you can do. I think communicating, especially when that elementary school child can read, you know, fourth, fifth, sixth grade.
14: Yeah.
11: It's a powerful reminder of identity and worth. How can parents intentionally speak truth into their children's lives so that they can feel secure? What do you put in the note, for example? How would you write that note? We need a paragraph.
14: Yeah. Or in today's language, it would be texting our kids, right?
11: Yeah,
14: it might not be writing a note.
11: Although a handwritten note is pretty cool.
14: It is pretty cool.
11: I wrote a journal for both of my boys, and they love it now.
14: That's wonderful.
11: That they're in their 20s.
14: Yeah, they're memories. And it's looking back and seeing how my parents thought about me, how they affirmed me. They were for me. And you can do that in tons of different ways. But there's something about our kids regularly hearing your life has meaning. You are worthwhile. You are loved. And that ultimately, I want to point my kids to their creator who loves them. Because if not, it's good that my kids know that mom is for me. But a 13-year-old doesn't often feel encouraged when they're being bullied and picked on by school, that you go home and say, well, mom loves you. I'm just exchanging one human's acceptance or rejection for another human's acceptance and rejection. So ultimately, I want to say you have worth and value because of who God made you.
11: Yeah.
14: And that we're finding creative ways to do that in our words, in our speech, in our writing.
11: You know, it's so critical to do this. It's something we mentioned in Truth Rising, a documentary that we did on the culture. But it's applicable at every age. And one of the powerful statements in that film was a British baroness who said, the Western civilization, the differentiator, was the Western civilization captured that idea that we're made in God's image. Mm-hmm. So now, all of a sudden, with child labor laws, the oppression of women, that began to lift. It didn't lift in a moment. It took time for the Western culture to really embrace those themes and lift everybody up from what wasn't there, that we could exploit people. It's the same concept with this, right? It's that same kind of idea that we have to find ways for our children in age-appropriate ways to get that message across.
14: Right. And you
11: that
14: don't,
11: you matter.
14: And you don't want to wait until they're being mistreated. You want that to happen well before they're being mistreated. So there's that foundation to help them go through the hard times.
11: You know, Julie, I'm thinking of the mom that's so stressed out. She's got a lot on her plate, and so does dad, you know. And you almost have to have a checklist of all the things I have to say today to help my child. And then on the other hand, some of it, it'll come naturally. Just go with your heart. How do you do the things to remind yourself as a parent? You want to be responsible. You want to regularly, not every day, to where the kid tunes it out, but to be intentional about saying, God sees you today. Look at that sunset. Yeah. I think he made that for you. I mean, things that really drive their heart toward a relationship with Christ.
14: We get caught up in the tyranny of the urgent, don't we? And we forget the more meaningful, that sustenance doesn't equal nourishment. Like, you can have fast food, but that's not a sustenance. It's not nourishment. And too often in our relationships, that's true as well. We can have sustenance, like, did you do your homework? How was your day? Fine. Did you have a good day? What are you doing now? Instead of saying, tell me about yourself. Tell me what ninth grade boys are going through. Tell me what fourth grade girls are going through. How are you doing? And we're speaking life, nourishing words into our kids' lives and even into our marriages, right? It's an important thing you're bringing up, that I'm intentional about looking for those moments.
11: Yeah, which is so good. All right, for that parent who says, wow, you guys are alerting me to something I've not been paying attention to, and I think my child might be bullied or being bullied right now, what are some things that that parent can do today to engage their child age appropriately, elementary school, in that conversation? How do you get that started?
14: I start often by just asking open-ended questions of my kids, like, hey, do you know anybody in school that gets bullied? Or what's it like? How do kids treat each other, mistreat each other? Because it feels safe when you start out here and it's not personal. So my kids might be afraid of opening up about what's going on in their hearts, but they'll tell about what's going on in everybody else's lives. And so I just start asking thoughtful questions. And as much as I'm trying to gain entrance into their heart, they're also watching and observing how I'm responding to them. And they're seeing, do mom and dad understand? Are they responding well? Is it safe to open up and share that I've experienced this? And so our responses really do matter, and that they're seeing compassion and understanding and care for our kids.
11: So important. And let me turn to you, our listener. I hope you know Focus on the Family is here for you. As you're raising the next generation, we're here to help. We can answer your questions, offer trusted guidance, and walk with you through the parenting journey. That's our goal. That's our ministry. One helpful resource we'd love to share with you is 7 Traits of Effective Parenting Assessment. It's free. It's an online quiz. It'll give you an idea of your strengths and some of the areas you might want to improve in. It just takes a few minutes to complete, and it's very helpful. So take it today. We also have Julie's terrific book for kids, Gus Gets Badgered When You Meet a Bully. And we're going to bundle that with a small booklet to help you as a parent. It's called Helping Your Child with a Bully, Learning to Respond Wisely. You know, the great thing about children's books is you can take a topic like this and read the story with your child to start conversations, ask questions, and hear their heart. And when you give a gift of any amount, we'll send you the bundle as our way of saying thank you for supporting the ministry of Focus on the Family. Let me share this note from Pam, who wrote in to tell us this. I'm so grateful for the work Focus on the Family does to strengthen families, support our country, and advance God's kingdom. From marriage resources to Adventures in Odyssey, your ministry was a constant encouragement in our home growing up, and later helped my husband and me build a strong foundation for our own marriage as we prepared to get engaged. As we now hope to start a family of our own, I'm thankful that the same trusted ministry that shaped my life will one day bless my children as well.
13: Well, that's wonderful to hear.
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18: You can dress up in all kind of robes and you can get into all kind of ritual, but there is no substitute for the anointing of the Spirit of God in your life. No substitute whatsoever. And the question is, are you committed to allow God to do whatever is necessary in your life to bring you to become the maximum that God knows you're capable of being?
19: You say, well, you know, I can agree with all that, but how will I know what Spirit-anointed preaching is in the first place? I want you to turn to Acts chapter 2 for a moment, because I want to talk about the characteristics of Spirit-anointed preaching.
20: Preparation, a well-ordered outline, and good analogies. Each are important components of an effective presentation. But that's not all that a ministry leader needs. Stay with us for In Touch, the teaching ministry of Dr. Charles Stanley, to discover the key addition that turns an effective speech into a transformational sermon.
18: Spirit-anointed preaching is preaching that has the touch of God upon it. And when I think about how oftentimes men stand behind pulpits and just talk, and they talk about many things other than God. Can you tell me a greater subject than God? A more profound subject than God? A greater needful subject than God Himself? And you see, Spirit-anointed preaching compromises no truth, avoids no subject, and fears no reaction. And when men stand in the pulpits and look at deacons or elders and think, well, shall I say this or should I say that? I want to tell you, the anointing leaves you the moment you begin to compromise what you know is the gospel truth. God never called you to please anybody but Him. And when the first time you begin to seek to please men, I want to tell you what you do. You step down from the exalted position of a servant of God who has been anointed by the Holy Spirit to lead that fellowship into a deeper relationship to God. Don't ever step from that exalted position. To do so, my friend, is to step down from what God has called you to do. Jesus said, I am anointed to preach the gospel, the good news of the Lord Jesus Christ. Now, let's face it. God's not going to anoint but one kind of man. That's a man whose life is clean. I didn't say perfect, but it's got to be clean. He's not going to anoint preaching from a man who is rebellious, who is proud, who is egotistical, who is sensual, who is dishonest, who's lost his integrity, and who's full of the world. He's not going to do it. Neither will you hear Spirit-anointed preaching come from the lips of a man who doubts the integrity of the Word of God. God is never going to anoint doubt and unbelief, and especially a man who stands before others and begins to talk about all the things in the Bible that possibly are not true. Friend, the moment you begin to doubt the Word, there is no unction in your life. There's not going to be an anointing. And listen, you can dress up in all kind of robes and you can get into all kind of ritual, but there is no substitute for the anointing of the Spirit of God in your life. No substitute whatsoever. And the question is, are you committed to allow God to do whatever is necessary in your life to bring you to become the maximum that God knows you're capable of being? Well, the second thing you and I might ask is this. You say, well, you know, I can agree with all that. But first of all, you might ask, how will I know what Spirit-anointed preaching is in the first place? I want you to turn to Acts chapter 2 for a moment, because I want to talk about the characteristics of Spirit-anointed preaching. Now, to ask that question, you might say, well, first of all, I have to have a Spirit-anointed preacher. Then I have to have a Spirit-anointed sermon, so where am I going to find one of those? Well, the best place to find one's in the Bible. Listen, it is centered in the Scriptures. You'll notice in verse 17
19: that Peter begins to quote Joel. It shall be in the last days, God says, that I will pour forth my spirit upon all mankind. If you move down to verse 25, he says, for David says of him, I was always beholding the Lord in my presence. If you'll move on over to verse 34, for it was not David who ascended into heaven, but he himself says, the Lord said to my Lord, sit at my right hand until I make thine enemies a footstool for thy feet. Listen, God, I believe, wants us to center the message in the scriptures. Whether it is an expository sermon, a topical sermon, a textual sermon, it should be loaded with the scriptures. It should be founded upon the Word of God, not something you got somewhere else and scratch up a few verses here or there to fit around a beautiful story or a real tearjerker that you've heard somewhere and focus that on your people. That's not preaching the gospel. If you're going to preach the gospel, you've got to proclaim Jesus Christ. He's got to be at the heart of what's going on. So first of all, it has to be scripturally centered. That is, you get the message out of God's Word. Secondly, I believe it should be custom designed to meet the needs. Now listen, these folks said, these men are drunk. They've been drinking at this early hour of the morning. And Peter begins his sermon in order to meet a need, to expound the truth of what was happening at Pentecost. Now listen, once in a while I hear somebody say, well, you know, folks just won't come and I'm having a hard time. I want to give you a simple little principle that always works. If you will preach to meet people's needs, you'll never have to beg for a congregation. People are hurting everywhere. I mean, they are hurting desperately. They're lonely. They're frustrated. They're trapped. They're in bondage. They're divorced. Their kids are on drugs. They're living with somebody else. They've got an alcohol problem. They're afraid of the future. Multitudes of people up in age, living in little one-room apartments, fearing they'll lose their Social Security, don't have many friends, don't know what's going to happen to them. Listen, they don't come to church because you and I are good preachers. They come to church oftentimes hoping they'll just hear something that'll meet the desperate need of their heart for the moment. You can get up, my friend, and you can expound sanctification, glorification. You can expound justification, redemption, and all the rest, and I believe in that and I do that, but I want to tell you, if you don't apply that to where that lady's hurting, you can forget it. She doesn't care about your doctrine. The only thing she cares about is how do I raise these three boys when my husband walked out on me for some other woman. That's what I want to know. How do I raise these three boys? And how do I trust God for my finances when I'm only making 150 bucks a week? You know why folks are not listening? Because we are not meeting their needs. If you will gear your sermon to meet people's hurts, brother, you'll have more people than you'll ever want to preach to. Listen, somebody says, but my little old church, listen, you start preaching to people's needs and it won't be little long. God will grow it up. You know why? Because people are going to be magnetized to the man who's meeting people's needs. They're hungry. They're thirsty. They're hurting and they're hoping that surely somehow you'll say something to meet their needs. But my friend, you can't meet their needs, number one, until you know what they are. And secondly, you can't meet their needs if you're unwilling to hurt. Is it not true that when you and I are going through the valleys of brokenness and we are hurting and we are hurting deeply, and God is able in those moments to teach us things we never learned any other way? Then when you stand up to preach, what happens? Somebody walks down the aisle and they say to you, Pastor, let me tell you what happened to me this week, and almost something similar just happened to you. What happens to your heart? It just goes out and you emotionally wrap your loving arms around them. When you stand to preach the gospel, you preach with a sweet sensitivity and a deep burden in your heart and a compassionate, loving desire to see God build those people. And what do you become? You become an encourager. That's what God intends every pastor to be, an encourager of the people. But you see, how can you do that? How can you do that, my friend, unless you custom designed the sermon to meet needs. Listen, do you remember Jesus ever getting off onto some big doctrinal subject without meeting the needs of the people he was talking to? Never one time. Not once. Jesus always spoke to the most immediate need. And friend, if you will preach to the most immediate need of your congregation, they will love you. They will be loyal to you. They will follow you. You know why? Because you become one of the channels through which God is able to build them up and to make them the people that God wants them to be. I better move on. Third characteristic is constructive in approach. You don't see anything negative in this sermon. It's all positive. I hear people say, and one of the reasons that I say this is because we get letters from all over this country. And oftentimes, here's what people say. I go to church and I feel like I've been beaten down every time I leave. Shepherds don't beat sheep, they feed sheep. You know why some of God's men are beaten sheep? If a preacher is an angry man, either angry at God, angry at his immediate circumstances, angry at himself, he's going to express that anger toward his people. You're going to beat them emotionally. You're going to put them in bondage. I have literally seen people weep who said, I love my pastor. I want to go to the church. He's an excellent preacher, but I feel so beaten down. I'm in bondage. I need some encouragement. Be careful that you don't become a beater of sheep because they won't do what you tell them. You start feeding sheep, they'll follow you over the cliff. Right? You feed the sheep. If you feed them, they'll follow you over the cliff. Next characteristic I want you to notice is correct doctrinally. If you take this passage, Acts chapter 2, and you look at all the doctrines that are in this passage of redemption, the resurrection, the lordship of Jesus Christ, all through here is doctrine. There is no error in Peter's sermon. He didn't even have anybody's theological books. He didn't have any of that. He just preached as the Lord Jesus had taught him and as the Spirit of God came upon him. Now listen, the cults today are full of members out of your church and mine. You know why? Because we've preached such light-hearted stuff. The cultists can come along and give them some new idea, and because they're not founded in the doctrine

0: 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We're often quick to say, if there's anything I can do, just let me know. 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
1: Examine some of your sermons and see how much true doctrine is there. Next, it needs to be, as we said before, Christ-centered. Now, I won't dwell on that except to say, I will challenge you to look at your sermons. Go back and look through them. Listen, I'll tell you what I did. When God taught me a new truth about my own life on one occasion, I took my secretary and she and I went through all the sermons that I had preached from the beginning up to that point. Do you know that I threw away, I literally took the sermons out of the file folders and threw them away. When I discovered, I went through every one of them, that so many of those sermons implied that it was works that pleased God rather than my, and please, He's pleased with me because of my relationship to His Son. You can put folks in all kinds of bondage. I just want to challenge you to be sure that your sermon, that the message you proclaim, that Jesus is all through it, from the beginning to the end. Because you see, unless He is, what are you really saying? What do you have to offer anybody without Jesus? Do you have any more than any other speaker? We only have one thing to give, and that's Jesus Christ and Him crucified. Next characteristic of Spirit-anointed preaching is that it's clear. If you'll take this sermon, here's what you'll discover in studying Acts chapter 2. That it is clear, it has direction, it has progression, it has movement, it has excitement. And you see, I believe God is not the author of confusion in sermon preparation or delivery. You see, sometimes we think our people not very smart. You don't think they're smart enough to know when you're chasing rabbits and trying to get on to something that'll get you all hyped up so you can start off like a dud and end up like a fireball? You think they don't see that? The intelligent people sitting in your congregation, they know when you're prepared and when you're not prepared. You see, they've heard your line. They know when you're on fire, when your fire's all burned out. I'll tell you something. The more praying people you've got in your church, the more people who can spot you when you're not ready. Now, the wonderful thing about those kind of folks is they start praying for you. We get under conviction, get right with God. The next characteristic of Spirit-anointed preaching is that it's convincing. Now, listen to what happened here. You know what happens in this passage. So then, those who had received His word were baptized, and there were added that day about 3,000 souls. That's pretty convincing, isn't it? They were convinced. Let me ask you this. When you finish a message, are the people who listen to you convinced and persuaded that what you just finished saying is the truth? Do you think that they believe everything you say because you're the pastor? Well, I don't want to deflate you, but they don't. They don't believe it just because you're the pastor. Now, sometimes we'd like for them to believe everything we say. Convincing. Are you expounding the Word of God in such a fashion that the people who are sitting there with the open Bible and following you verse by verse, when you finish, they can say, amen. That's right, brother. Preach on. That's exactly right. Or do they walk away saying, how did he get that? Where in the world did that come from? I never saw that in the Bible. The truth is, it wasn't there. Here's what I want you to see, and I want you to remember this very carefully. Being a pastor is an awesome responsibility because you and I are going to give an account, friend, for the folks we lead right and the folks we lead wrong. The message ought to be convincing, but it should be convincing to do and to be the right thing. Now listen, most preaching is do-oriented, but Jesus' preaching was be-oriented. Now the only way, you see, for that to happen is for the emphasis in the preacher's heart to be being and not doing. What are you convincing them to do? Then, like

0: likewise, one of the characteristics is conviction. Listen to what happened. When they heard this, they were pierced to the heart, said to Peter and the rest of the apostles, "Brethren, what shall we do?" Let me ask you this. When you preach, do you preach to give out information? Do you preach for inspiration? Or is your primary purpose preaching so that people who are listening will make a decision? Peter preached for a decision. Jesus preached for a decision. Follow me. What is the objective of your sermon? Now, I'm not saying that every sermon has the same objective. It doesn't. But you see, when you and I finish presenting Jesus Christ, somebody should, listen, they should be forced by the nature of the gospel to make a decision of some sort. What is your objective? Well, Peter had an objective. It's very clear. They were convicted. They said, "Men and brethren, what shall we do?" Likewise, one last characteristic I want to mention here is it was very compelling. Listen. He said, "Repent and let each one of you be baptized in the name of Jesus Christ for the forgiveness of your sins, and you shall receive the gift of the Holy Spirit. The promise is for you and your children, for all who are far off, as many as the Lord our God shall call himself." With many other words, he solemnly testified and kept on exhorting them, saying, "Be saved from this perverse generation." And listen, so convincing, so convicting, so compelling for them to make a decision, he gave them the opportunity, and 3,000 of them were saved. If some of you were to give an invitation to your church, probably 6 or 7 people would fall out in a faint. Oh, they'd wonder what in the world happened to you. But let me ask you a question. If this world's going to hell, and brother, it's going fast, if this world is hell-bound without Jesus Christ, and if Jesus Christ is the only hope for this world, and you are a God-called, God-anointed servant of God, and you present the only message that will keep a man out of hell and get him into heaven, the only message that will equip a man to live in this day victoriously, if that be true, then should you not be preaching, listen, sermons that are compelling and convicting and persuasive, that are calling for a decision in people's relationship to Jesus Christ?
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1: 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God is interested in the well-being of his servants. With encouragement for believers, here's a moment with Charles Stanley.
0: You know, once in a while I meet some fella coming out of seminary, and he wants a church of 5,000 instantly. And I want to say to him, brother, you can't stand the pressure. Because some things we think we want, when we get them, we wish we didn't have them. Amen? So if you're one of those fellows who wants to be at what you consider the top, you better reevaluate what the top is. And remember, the top is where God has put you to be obedient to Him. And He loves every single one of us the same. God doesn't look at your church and decide how much He's going to love you. He may have loved you so much, which He certainly has, to put you where He knows He can do His greatest work in your life at this moment. We're always thinking about what God's going to do through us for someone else and how we're to serve the Lord and we're to serve people. But you know what God's first interest in your life is? It's not serving somebody else. God's primary interest in your life is what He is doing in you. That's God's number one priority. The service is secondary in the eyes of God. That's secondary. Primary in the eyes of God is what's happening in your heart, what He's able to do in your life. And I want to say to you that the most important area of your life is your personal relationship to Him.
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14: The story is told from history of a castle-like prison in Paris known as the Bastille that was about to be destroyed in 1789. There was a prisoner who had been confined there for years in this dark, dingy place. And so he was released. And he came out of his dark prison cell, and the light was so blinding, he turned back and said, I want to be kept in the prison. I want to die in this prison. I can't handle the light. And this is the problem, is you can become too comfortable in the dark. I know some people, they've lived so long in sin, they're like that prisoner in that prison in Paris. People living in darkness, they need the light turned on. And here's the problem. It's not that God will not forgive you, but it's that you could come to a point in your life where you would no longer want his forgiveness because you've hardened your heart. The Bible says, seek the Lord while he may be found. Call upon him while he is near. Let the wicked forsake his way and the unrighteous man his thoughts. Let him return to our God who will abundantly pardon. Here's my question. Have you ever asked Jesus to come into your life? This is what you need. This is what you've been looking for. And only you can open the door of your heart, so to speak, and ask him to come in. And he will come into your life and he will change you.
13: 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Already know God? 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
15: 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Our teacher here on Straight from the Heart is Senior Pastor Joe Foch. We're currently in the New Testament, going verse by verse through the book of Ephesians. On today's broadcast, we'll continue our study beginning in chapter 1. Before we finish, I'll give you some additional information so you can contact us with any questions or comments. But first, open your Bible to Ephesians chapter 1, and let's join Pastor Joe as he begins.
16: We are in Ephesians chapter 1, and we have come to verse 15. Paul begins by saying, wherefore, I've heard of now your belief, your faith, that's Godward in Christ, and your love, that's manward on the horizontal. And he sees the two essential evidences that genuine faith has begun in their lives. He sees a belief towards God in Christ, and he sees love, which should be an evidence of the work of the Holy Spirit in our lives, on the horizontal. He sees God's work realized in the vertical in their lives, and he sees God's work pouring out in the horizontal. Wherefore, because of these things, I see these things. Then he begins to pray that we would take hold of the things that he's talked to us about. Now, remember, in verse 3 of chapter 1, he said that we have been blessed with all blessings in heavenly places in Christ. God has poured upon us all of the spiritual blessings in Christ. And because of that, we should bless God. And then he begins to enumerate what those blessings are. And he tells us in verses 4 through 6 of the Father's work. And then in verses 7 through 12, the Son's work. And then in verses 13 and 14, the Spirit's work. And it's in regards to our salvation. And Paul says in regards to our salvation, our redemption, that all of the resources of the triune God are brought to bear upon this wondrous thing that's transpired that we call salvation. All that God is of himself, he has invested into those things which have benefited us. That God the Father is the one who has chosen us in him before the foundation of the world, and that we're predestinated to be conformed to the image of his Son. Then he tells us that the Son then has procured those things. The Father has devised them and planned them. The Son in his blood then has purchased and procured them on our behalf. And then in verses 13 and 14, the Holy Spirit then has applied them to us and made us secure in them by sealing us and giving us the deposit, the first down payment, as it were. So God the Father electing, predestinating. Important for us to look at it as we're going to listen to Paul's prayer, because the doctrine of election, it's biblical. It's unavoidable. It doesn't belong to the Presbyterians or to the Baptists or the Catholics or the Methodists. It doesn't belong to any era or any particular group. Election belongs to us. It's a biblical doctrine. God chose Abraham. We already chose him. He decided and he picked him. God chose Jacob, that scoundrel. God chose Israel to be the nation whereby the Messiah would come. And he chose Judah to be the tribe. Election is something that belongs to the church. Paul says in Acts 18 in regards to Corinth, God says to Paul, go back into the city. I have much people there. Well, they weren't saved yet. Were they going to be saved, or was God just hoping they were going to be saved? Go back into this city. I have much people there. That's the verse on my heart in regards to Philadelphia. Amen. There are millions of people in front of us that are still unsaved. Well, you're talking about election and predestination. You don't have to worry about it. Moody said, Lord, save the elect, then elect some more. You see, election is biblical, but election is difficult. It is connected to God's foreknowledge, which people argue, should we translate that foreknowledge or foreordination? When we see it again in Acts 2:23, it's by the determinate counsel and foreknowledge of God. There's a rule there in the Greek that makes them the same thing. His counsel and his foreknowledge that God never foreknows without acting, that there's in God, those are never separated. It says in 1 Peter 1:20 that Christ, a lamb foreordained from the foundation of the world. That's election. It says in 1 Peter 1 verse 2 that you and I are elect according to the foreknowledge of God. It says in Romans 8, remember whom he did foreknow, he did predestinate. So election is there. He's chosen us. He foreknew us. But it's a difficult thing, because we have the question of man's responsibility and God's sovereignty. They're not antagonists. They're partners. They're both there. And evidently where God is, there's no problem. Where he wrote this book to us from, there's no problem with them both being true. He has enough dimension where he is, where he doesn't have a problem. We're the one that finds the problem on this end. Charles Spurgeon, 5-point Calvinist, challenged men to be saved every Sunday. Someone said, Mr. Spurgeon, why, if you believe men are elect and predestined, do you challenge men to be saved? He said, if I was headed down to the lake to go fishing, rented the boat, said to the man who rents the boats, are the fish biting? And he said, yeah, fishing's okay. He said, that would create one attitude in me. He said, if I went down to the lake and said to the man who rents the boats, are the fish biting? And the man said, there are 5,000 fish that will be caught. I would fish, he said. And he said, it's because men are elect and predestined that I do preach. Our responsibility to bring Christ to men. Only God's responsibility to bring men to Christ. It is difficult. There is a balance. It's hard for us to strike that balance, but it's also profitable. God's election is not according to justice, but according to mercy, and I'm thankful for that. I'm thankful for that. It says this to us in Romans. Not only this, but when Rebekah also had conceived by one, even our father Isaac, for the children being not yet born, neither having done any good or evil, that the purpose of God according to election might stand, not of works, but of him that calleth, it was said unto her, the elder shall serve the younger. As it is written, Jacob have I loved, Esau have I hated. Spurgeon used to say, I'm not troubled by why he hates Esau, I'm troubled by why he loves Jacob. What shall we say then? Is there unrighteousness with God? See, it's difficult. It creates a problem. Does that mean God is unfair? That's what the writer Paul says in Romans. What shall we say then? Is there unrighteousness with God? God forbid. He saith to Moses, I will have mercy on whom I will have mercy, and I will have compassion on whom I will have compassion. So God's election is according to mercy and not according to justice. Do I understand all of it? No. Do I believe he called me from the foundation of the world? Sure, because I know he called me before I was born, because he didn't ever call me after I was born. And it's profitable to us. It says, again, in Romans, moreover, whom he did predestinate, them he also called. Whom he called, them he justified. Whom he justified, them also he glorified. What shall we say then to these things? If God be for us, who can be against us? It should be a wonderful medicine for us. John chapter 15, verse 16, Jesus said, I have chosen you. You have not chosen me. That's a wonderful thing for us. It is not just a medicine for the intellect. It's a medicine for the heart. Man is integrated, a soul, a body, and a spirit. We're very complicated. And God doesn't just seek anywhere in his word to stroke our intellect, but to give by revelation things to our spirit which will make us whole and keep us. So God the Father, he elects. He predestines, says that here. That's his plan. He devises it. The Son, then it tells us, Jesus, comes into the picture. And Jesus is the one who procures that through his blood. He pays the price of redemption to set us free. And it has nothing to do with us. It becomes so clear as you read through this. Again, the saying that is so fitting, that he paid a debt he didn't know, because we owed a debt we couldn't pay. The Son procuring, purchasing with his blood the plans that the Father has devised and set in motion. And then the Holy Spirit then applying those things to our lives and securing us. Verse 13 and 14, it says, in whom ye also trusted after that you heard the word of the truth, the gospel of your salvation, in whom also after that you believed, you were sealed with the Holy Spirit. And it says you were sealed with that Holy Spirit of promise, which is the earnest of our inheritance until the redemption of the purchased possession unto the praise of his glory. So here is the idea that we are sealed. That is security. That is ownership. That is guarantee to reach destination. And that seal, the Holy Spirit himself, is not just someone standing outside of us marking us, but he himself becomes the first installment of eternity. When he moves in, and with the moment we're saved, we're sealed with that Spirit, we then are spoiled for this world. Something changes in us. You get saved. You don't understand everything. You don't know the difference between an apostle and an epistle at that point in time. You think Calvin is the guy who made jeans. You just got saved. You don't know anything. But you know this. You can't go and do the old stuff you used to do without being miserable. You've been spoiled for this world. You can't go out and live in sin anymore and just be content there. You sit around and get stoned, or you get half drunk, and you sit there and think, oh, Lord, don't come now. Where do I sober up? Oh, Lord, please don't come now. Don't come now. Lord, where do I sober? You know what? You have to understand something. I'm on the other end praying, come now, Lord. Come now. I hope he doesn't listen to you. I want him to come now. I don't want him to wait. We've been spoiled for this world. He's placed eternity in our hearts. It says the Holy Spirit, John 14, when he comes, he will abide with you forever. He himself is not just the one who seals, but he himself is the seal. His very person is the installment, Christ, moving into our hearts. And then we're ruined for this world. You can't be happy doing the stuff you used to do. And if you haven't noticed, when you try, you get busted. God's kids don't get away with nothing. Do you ever notice that? Before you were saved, if you knew someone who got saved before you, every time they did something, they got caught. And you thought, how can that happen? And then you got saved and found out. God will always bust you because he loves you. And he won't let you get away with anything. Well, you get a taste of that if you have Christian parents sometimes. You walk in and they're looking at you. They know. You know they know. You're trying not to make eye contact because, you know, if you do, without speaking, it'll all be affirmed. They know, and they know that you know that they know. That you know. Spoiled for this world. And you can give an account to other people for the hope that you have. You know, what's your hope? What is your hope? That Homeland Security will tighten every hatch and every bolt and everything that everybody's overlooking, and there will never be an act of terrorism again here that will affect you? And is your hope that if Homeland Security really ever accomplishes that, that then other nations in the world will never develop intercontinental ballistic missiles that might be able to shoot here without being affected by our security? And that those nations, whatever their philosophy or religious bent is, might someday all decide we should live together and be a big happy place? If that's your hope, you got more faith than us Christians do, I'll tell you that. It takes way more faith to believe that than it does believe something simple, that God came for us and died for us, he's coming to get us. That's our hope. What's your hope? Jesus is coming. We have this hope. And we've been spoiled for this world. The Holy Spirit has placed something in us that will never let us be content again with the things of this world. Christ is coming. All of the things that he said would be in place are in place. Talk about election. Look at the world. It's all where he said it would be. Talk about predestination, pro horizon, horizon set out ahead of time. Look where everything's at. And then Jesus said, I've told you these things beforehand so that when you see them, you'll know. Know what? That he's at the very door. He's ready to come. And that should not freak us out. You know why? Because before the worlds were even formed, God the Father knew us and chose us. And predestined, set out horizons for us ahead of time. And we'll talk more about that in chapter 2. And yes, that's difficult. You mean certain people get saved and certain people don't? It seems that way to me. Well, that's not fair. You think that's not fair? Well, get saved. You'll be one of the elect. You know, Moody again said that when you go to heaven, it says on the outside of heaven's gate, whomsoever will may come. And when you walk through and look back, it says preordained from the foundation of the world. Do I understand it all? Thank you. That was a foreordained moment, you see. Do I believe? I believe. God has given me great and precious promises whereby I've been a partaker of the divine nature, having escaped the corruptions in the world through lust. And those promises, part and parcel, are that he foreknew me. Man, I sit and think, that's amazing. And that he chose me and has set out horizons, good works foreordained that I should walk in them and that you should walk in them. And it's of grace, that of faith, and the faith not of yourselves, lest any man should boast. We're dead in trespasses and sins. He called us. He woke us up. That was his plan, paid for in the blood of his son, Jesus. Jesus procured it. He paid the unimaginable price of suffering eternally some way in those 3 hours of darkness for the sins of the world. And the Spirit has come to us as we have heard and believed and then sealed us, put God's stamp of ownership on us, which is the first installment of heaven. We have enough heaven in us now. You know, you don't receive eternal life when you go to heaven. You received eternal life when you got saved. The life that moved inside of you is eternal. So you're already ruined for this world. Now, looking at all those things, that's when Paul says, wherefore, I also, after I heard of your faith in the Lord Jesus and love unto all the saints, so there's evidence, there's not just profession, he sees fruit in their lives. I cease not to give thanks for you, making mention of you in my prayers. Now, he's going to tell us three things that he makes mention of in his prayers as he prays now for these believers. And you know, when you pray for someone in your family to get saved, and they get saved, it seems to me that that's when your work of praying just began. It didn't end there. You don't pray for them till they get saved. You know yourself, once you get saved, you need way more prayer. Paul says, I see. Now, he's in prison, so he's got plenty of time on his hands. I know we drive to work, and we have to keep schedules. But he says, I cease not to pray for you. Praise continually. Praise all the time for these young believers, these saints in Ephesus, where he had labored. And this is what he prays. I'll read to the end of the chapter. We'll back up. That the God of our Lord Jesus Christ, the Father of glory, may give unto you the spirit of wisdom and revelation in the knowledge of him, the eyes of your understanding being enlightened, that you may know what is the hope of his calling, what are the riches of the glory of his inheritance in the saints, and what is the exceeding greatness of his power toward us who believe, according to the working of his mighty power, which he wrought in Christ when he raised him from the dead and set him at his own right hand in heavenly places, far above all principality and power and might and dominion and every name that is named, not only in this world but also in that which is to come, and hath put all things under his feet, and gave him to be the head over all things to the church on our behalf, which is his body, the fullness of him that filleth all in all. So Paul's prayer now, he prays for three things. He prays in verse 17 that we would have a greater knowledge of the Lord, that we would know him more intimately. Secondly, in verse 18, that we might know what is the hope of our calling. Thirdly, in verse 19, that we might know what is the exceeding greatness of his power that he wrought in Christ when he raised him from the dead, which is effective in our lives also. So he prays for three things here. Let's look at verse 17. That the God of our Lord Jesus Christ, the Father of glory, may give unto you the spirit of wisdom and revelation in the knowledge of him. Firstly, that God would give unto us the spirit of wisdom and revelation in the knowledge of him. Look, he's asking God to give, to impart something to us. In other words, it isn't enough once we're saved to become completely dependent upon our intellect. This is not relative to IQ. And the mind is a terrible thing to waste. Don't get me wrong. God doesn't endorse being stupid for the rest of our lives. The intellect is a very remarkable thing. But he's asking for something revelatory here, something to be unveiled to us, something supernatural, so that every saint, whatever his grade point average is, can receive a more intimate knowledge of Christ. And I believe that's something that we grow in, by the way. Remember Paul in Philippians 3. Now, Paul had performed miracles. Paul had raised the dead. Christ had appeared to Paul at least twice that we know of by then. And Paul there is saying that he counts everything else, all of his claims to religious life and to intellect, he counts all of that as refuse, as dung. You know what dung is. I count all of that as dung that I might know him. Well, wait a minute, Paul, don't you know him? Well, yes, he knew him in the present light that he walked with him in. But the thing is, for me, and I'm assuming for you, that the more I know Christ, two things happen. The more I realize I need to know him more, and the more I hunger to know him more. Because the more I know him, the more I realize how big he is and how small I am, and how much I really don't know. And that makes me want to know him more.
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8: You keep saying pray with persistence, pray with boldness. 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
10: With the rising intensity of spiritual warfare, is it any wonder that temptation seems to be lurking around every corner? 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
11: And friends, we are talking about spiritual warfare as we deal with this brand new book called The Battle for Your Soul. I must confess that many times when I hear spiritual warfare, there's kind of like a superstition that goes with it, like there's a demon behind everything that happens. The Bible doesn't present it that way. The Bible is very clear about what we do when tempted, what we do when we're under depression, how we deal with life according to God's Word. And we're trying to stay focused on that and not get off on any rabbit trails along the way, but just keep our minds straight. This is what God says. This is what this means, and this is what it means to you. We'll get to our lesson in just a moment, but first, let me tell you that we are featuring during this month as our special gift a copy of the book, The Battle for Your Soul, 240 pages, helping you to learn how to stand strong in temptation. 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And also available in all the major bookstores where you can go and purchase your copy. Let's get started now with temptation. This is the one thing that is true for everyone, because the Bible says that temptation is a subject for every man. That includes you and me. This is pertinent to all of us. Let's study it together. As John Perley Huffman backed his 2006 Toyota Tundra out of a parking space at the Amtrak station in Santa Barbara, he accidentally hit a white 2010 Honda Civic. He said, "I couldn't have been going more than a single mile per hour. I hit the Honda near the leading edge of the right door and maybe a bit into the fender. It left more than a scuff, but slightly. So I faced a dilemma. Should I leave a note for the Honda's owner confessing the accident, giving my name and phone number? Or should I just drive away? The temptation to skedaddle was overwhelming. My insurance was already expensive, and besides, probably the owner wouldn't even notice the new dent in his car. In the battle for our souls, these are the kinds of temptations that come to us suddenly without warning. And in this case, I need to tell you that John yielded to his conscience and wrote a note. Later, the Honda's owner called him and they had a civil chat, and the person never filed an insurance claim, so John was true to his conscience, but he never took a hit to his insurance policy. He wrote about this in a book that he wrote called Road and Track, and he called the article, "Tempted by Evil, One Stupid Accident and Moral Disengagement." And I thought, we live in a time of moral disengagement. And that's a sinister battlefield for your soul and for mine. At its core, the war we face concerns our desires, our decisions, and our direction. It's a matter of what we love, what we choose, and what we are becoming. Unfortunately, as someone has said, most people want to be delivered from temptation, but they would also like to keep it in touch. A Christian has the world, the flesh, and the devil that we have to deal with every day, but it's the devil who tempts us. And I want to talk to you today about temptation. And before I go any further, let me say that temptation is not a sin. The Lord Jesus was tempted intensely in the wilderness. Temptation is not a sin. Yielding to temptation is a sin. But temptation itself does not qualify for sin. The devil is actually called the tempter in two different places in the Bible. And as he roars about like a lion seeking to devour us, I'm sure he's passed your way more than once as he has mine. And probably not so long ago, perhaps even this very day. Satan has brainwashed large segments of people to live however they like without shame or guilt. For them, wrong is right, and right is wrong. And as Christians, that can never be true for us, because our goal is to please God. Temptation is Satan's magnet pulling us off course. It's not anything new. The battle of temptation goes all the way back to the Garden of Eden, where Satan tempted Eve, and continues when David numbers his people because Satan tempted him to do it. Ananias sinned because Satan filled his heart. Paul was afraid the devil would tempt some in the city of Corinth because of their lack of self-control. And Satan even sought to tempt the Lord Jesus, I mentioned already, without any success in doing so. So from Eden to Corinth, to our own neighborhoods and our own time, Satan's strategies really haven't changed much. Someone said Satan has not had a new idea since the Garden of Eden. He continues to tempt in the very same way. In New Testament days, the city of Corinth was one of the most decadent spots in the Roman Empire. When the Apostle Paul preached the gospel there, many people trusted Christ as their Savior, and some were saved out of very deep corruption. Their lifestyle before they became Christians was pretty wicked. Imagine that the Apostle Paul received a letter one day from a young, newly converted man. This man was surprised that he still felt evil desires. His yearning for sin wasn't expunged by his conversion. He wanted to serve Christ with all of his heart, but he was plagued by temptation, and he wrote a letter to Paul asking, "What do I do?" Now, I can't prove that such a letter was ever written, but the concern was certainly prevalent in the hearts of many Corinthian believers. The answer Paul would give is summarized in just one verse from his first letter to the Corinthians. This is not a verse unknown to many of you, but perhaps we can draw some meaning from it today in these moments we have together. 1 Corinthians 10:13 says this, "No temptation has overtaken you except such as is common to man. But God is faithful, who will not allow you to be tempted beyond what you are able, but with the temptation will make the way of escape that you may be able to bear it." This single verse tells us three major things about temptation. Number one, you will face it. That's what the scripture says. It says there is no temptation that is not common to man. In other words, if you're being tempted and you think you're being picked on, you're not. You're just being human. It is human to be tempted. Everybody gets tempted. Maybe you were tempted on the way to church today or even sitting in the pew. You are tempted. The New Living Translation says it this way, "The temptation in your life are no different from what others experience." Now, Paul is not saying because of this that we should just take it for granted. We're all tempted, so don't worry about it. He's not saying that at all. What he is saying is that it is universal, and we should remember that everybody goes through it. So, you know, I'm never sure if my messages are appropriate for everybody in church, but today this message is for everyone because the Bible says everyone at one time or another is tempted. John White wrote these words. He said, "You will be tempted. The kinds of temptations may change. Candies for kids, sensuality for the young, riches for the middle-aged, and power for the aging. The evil one can ring changes with greater skill than any advertising agency. You will be tempted continuously. Therefore, temptation itself need not dismay you. It was your Savior's lot. He was tempted, and you will be too." These words are words of reassurance. Whatever you're going through, whatever temptation you're facing these days, you're not the only person to walk that road. You're in good company. Temptation will be around till we get to heaven. You'll never get to the place in your Christian life where you say, "Oh, finally, I won't be tempted anymore." Each brush with it is a skirmish in the overall war Satan is waging against you. In each incident, your soul will be strengthened by resistance or weakened by failure. The Living Bible translates 1 Corinthians 10:13 like this, "But remember this, the wrong desires that come into your heart aren't anything new and different. Many others have faced exactly the same problems before you." So put it down in your notes. When it comes to temptation, you will face it. Don't think you're not going to face it, that you're going to get past it, that somehow you're going to escape it. Nobody escapes temptation. Can I get a witness? Everybody gets tempted. Here's the second thing. God will limit it. Your temptation will be limited by God. Paul says, "But God is faithful, who will not allow you to be tempted beyond what you are able." The way I see it, the more mature we become in Christ, the greater the temptations are. The founder of the seminary that I attended was Lewis Sperry Schaefer. He was a godly man who understood this principle. In one of his books, he wrote, "It has been well said that spiritual believers are honored with warfare in the frontline trenches. There, the fiercest pressure of the enemy is felt." You may think, if I get closer to God, I won't be tempted. No, as you get closer to God and begin to be more valuable to the cause of Christ, temptation will increase. So you better learn how to deal with it. You better learn the reality of it. Remember this, God never tempts us to evil. Satan tempts us to evil. But when God allows temptation to come our way, in this passage of Scripture, he makes a promise that's quite surprising. He says he will limit its intensity to what we can bear. He knows our limitations, and he never allows us to be tempted. The Scripture says this, beyond what we can bear. And he is present to help us. The Apostle Paul tells us that he will deliver us from temptation. God delivers us, he has delivered us, and he will deliver us, according to 2 Corinthians 1:10. You might think that we would be better off without temptation. I think that on occasion. But when temptation comes, it serves a purpose. We need these tests because they help us demonstrate our love for Christ. One pastor that I read a lot said, if you don't have any tests, you can't have any testimonies. In school, you take a test occasionally,

0: When someone you love is hurting, what do? We're often quick to say, if there's anything I can do, just let me know. But what if we stopped waiting to be asked and simply showed up? On the If There Is Anything I Can Do podcast, Pam McConnell shares real stories, biblical wisdom, and practical ways to walk alongside people through grief, loss, and life's hardest moments. 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
1: He didn't say, restore my salvation. He said, restore to me the joy of salvation. Temptation can steal the joy of your salvation. And some of you are shaking your heads because you know what I'm talking about. So when it comes to temptation, you will face it, but God will limit it. And the third thing is, you can beat it. You can be victorious over temptation. Now, let me extrapolate that a little bit. Paul would go on to tell his young friend that God would give him a way to escape the temptation. And it says here, God is faithful, who will not allow you to be tempted beyond what you are able, but with the temptation will make the way of escape that you may be able to bear it. Whenever we are tempted, God has the end of that temptation in sight. The moment the test begins, the way out is already available. He doesn't wait to see how we're doing. He gives us a means of escape from that temptation at the very outset. It's interesting that the Greek word for escape had the connotation of a narrow passage out of a treacherous canyon. In other words, you might climb down into this canyon and find yourself trapped and you don't know how to get out. All of a sudden, you find a narrow way out. Paul says that if you see that path, don't walk past it. Don't ignore it, but take the way out. The escape God provides is more than a way out of a situation. It's a pathway to preserving the health and strength of your soul. God will always make a way. But let me say something about this. While this is very encouraging, it must not be taken for granted. Listen to me, and you know this to be true. In most situations, the way of escape will be just a fleeting thought. That thought will say something like, this is wrong and you know it and you shouldn't be doing this. The way of escape may only last for a moment, and if it isn't taken, it will be too late. Take the way of escape that God provides. And as you think back over the times you've been tempted, you know there's a moment someplace in that temptation where you know you can make the right decision or the wrong one. If you yield to the temptation, you've made the wrong decision and you've walked past the way of escape. Now, every temptation is different, and all temptations fall into certain categories. So what I would like to do at the end of my sermon is give you some practical things that I've learned over the years through the study of the Bible and through personal experience that will help you deal with temptation in your life. Because once again, we're all in the same boat. We all have temptation. Number one, recognize the possibility of it. You know, there are some people that think, oh, I'm a Christian. I don't get tempted. I'm not going to be. Listen to me. There's a verse in 1 Corinthians 10, right before the verse that we are studying. 1 Corinthians 10:13 says, you're going to be tempted. 1 Corinthians 10:12 says this, therefore, let him who thinks he stands take heed lest he fall. What that is saying is this, don't get arrogant and proud. Don't get cocky about your Christian life and say, well, I'm never going to get tempted. You know, temptation comes in certain ways and you can almost predict them. I like to say it this way. I love the ocean. And the ocean is a good picture of this. The height of the wave determines the valley that follows it. There's a big wave and then there's the trough behind it. Temptation works that way. It often comes to us on the aftermath of some great accomplishment. For instance, Elijah faced his worst defeat right after his greatest victory. Peter made one of his worst mistakes immediately after he confessed Christ. David was at the height of his career when he fell into mortal sin. It is interesting how that works. I one time visited Mont Blanc, and at the end of my tour there, I was introduced to the cemetery that's below the mountain. And I was told that in

0: This cemetery, more than 50% of the people who are buried there lost their lives on the way down the mountain, not on their way up. Because when they would get to the top, they would get cocky about the fact they'd made it and careless on the way down and lose their footing and die. Men and women, that is the thing we deal with in life. We get to the place where we think we've had this great experience. When you have that great mountaintop experience, that's when you need to be careful. Because what follows the mountain is the valley, and you don't want to go there. So what you need to do, first of all, is understand a little bit about how temptation works and recognize the possibility of it in your life. Here's something most people would never think about. Request help before temptation happens. In the Bible, there are two verses that tell us that before you get tempted, you should pray about it. In the Lord's Prayer, here's what it says: do not lead us into temptation, but deliver us from the evil one. Did you ever pray that in the morning? Lord, don't let me go into temptation today. Give me victory over temptation. And then in Matthew 26:41, it says, watch and pray, lest you enter into temptation. The spirit is willing, but the flesh is weak. You see, you have to be alert to the fact that temptation is real, that you are a definite candidate for it. And if you've had an experience of great victory, you could be in jeopardy. So be careful. Watch and pray. And the idea is to be alert. R.A. Torrey said that the reason why many people fail in battle is because they wait till the hour of battle. They don't do anything to prepare themselves. The reason why others succeed is because they have gained their victory on their knees before the battle came. So anticipate your battles, fight them on your knees before temptation comes, and you will have victory. I used to be a youth pastor centuries ago, and I used to talk to young people, and we would talk very plainly. And I remember saying to them on occasion, the place for you to make up your mind about what you think concerning premarital sex is not the back seat of an automobile. And that got their attention. That's an incredibly important step. Make up your mind ahead of time what you're going to do about the temptations that come your way. Determine your convictions before the conflict happens. Here's the third thing: resist the devil and he will flee from you. That's an interesting one. The Bible says you can make the devil run away. There are a lot of ways to see that happen. The best is to take into your hands the sword of the Spirit. The Bible says that when Jesus was tempted in the wilderness, he took the sword of the Spirit, which is the word of God. He was tempted three times, and three times he said, "It is written." And then he quoted from the book of Deuteronomy. Can you believe it? And Satan was defeated by three quotations from the Old Testament book of Deuteronomy, because the Lord Jesus Christ knew what to do. And at the end of that temptation, we are told, and the devil departed from him. Resist the devil, and he will flee from you. Don't just give in. Fight back out loud. Learn verses that help you with the areas of temptation that are in your life, and quote them to the enemy. Use the sword of the Spirit, which is the word of God. Then, number four, retreat from certain kinds of temptation. Believers recognize that there's a lot of difference in the perils we face. There's a time to resist and a time to retreat. Sometimes we need to see the devil run, and sometimes we need to run from the devil. The Bible in the New Testament tells us to flee certain things, and two of those things we're to flee is, it says here, flee sexual immorality, 1 Corinthians, and flee youthful lust, 2 Timothy 2:22. Fleeing temptation may involve changing the channels you watch, changing the places you go, changing the friends you spend time with, or changing the websites you visit. In the Old Testament story of Joseph, we are told that when the temptation was severe and Potiphar's wife was trying to get him to submit to her seduction, he ran out of the house. And I used to say, because he was better off without his coat than without his character. She kept his coat and used it to get him thrown in jail, but he kept his character. How did he do it? He ran away from it. I think that's a very instructive thing, because there are some temptations you cannot stand up against, some temptations you need to get away from. I remember someone saying that the best equipment you can have for dealing with temptation is the best pair of Adidas money can buy. Mark Twain said, there are several good protections against temptation, but the surest is cowardice. Don't think you're going to be able to stand up against some temptations. Get away from it. Don't put yourself in the position where you're constantly being assaulted by the enemy. And you know, one of the things that I think is very important is that that verse that comes before 1 Corinthians 10 that we're studying right now is a verse that reminds us, let him who thinks that he stands take heed lest he fall. In other words, don't get arrogant and proud and think this can't happen to you. The day you think it can't happen to you, the next day it will. So stay focused, and we'll talk more about this on Monday. This is the Friday edition of Turning Point. Let me encourage you, as I have been doing for years, to get to church. If you're not going to church, you should go to church. 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It's where the ministry of Turning Point originates. You're welcome. You'll find joy and happiness, love and acceptance. See you on Monday. God bless you.
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4: 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We'll be in places like Ephesus, where when you stand there in that vast amphitheater, you realize how much history is actually beneath your feet. The waters of the Mediterranean are beautiful to sail and lovely to see. And that's to say nothing of the people that we'll meet, friends along the way that we've seen before, and new acquaintances that will enrich our enjoyment of the week and create possibilities for the future. So I hope you will consider coming. All the information you require, you can find at deeperfaithcruise.com, and I hope to see you there.
5: Dr. Tony Evans says faith is more than a matter of what you believe. He'll tell us about the other factors that come into play as we spend 2 minutes with Tony.
6: Faith is acting on the truth. Now, if you don't know the truth, or if you don't act on the truth, the word faith is a meaningless phrase. It's talk. Faith is acting on the truth. So in order to have faith, you gotta find the truth. And the truth is God's view of a matter. So if you're not interested in discovering God's view on a matter, forget having a discussion about faith. A lot of people talk about faith who are not connected to the truth and wonder why faith isn't working. So guess what they do? They go around looking for more faith. Faith is not based on how you feel. Now, how you feel may be consistent with faith in a given moment, but at another moment, how you feel may have absolutely no correlation to faith whatsoever. Because feelings are circumstantially driven. You feel based on how things are going. If things are going well, I feel good. Dun, dun, dun, dun, dun, dun, dun. If things are not going well, I feel bad. Because circumstances dictate feelings. And you can't always control that. Faith is acting on the truth. Whether I like the truth or not, whether I agree with the truth or not, faith is acting on it.
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10: Passionately proclaim uncompromising truth. That's what Dr. Michael Youssef is committed to doing across 6 continents. Through the expanding ministry arms of Leading the Way. In this episode, hear the final message that Dr. Youssef preached at the church that he founded in Atlanta. This is a cornerstone message. It drove his life, and it drives everything he does as an individual, as a husband and father and grandfather, and now as he moves forward as a ministry leader. This is also a message that Dr. Youssef is passionate about sharing with you because it's a biblical call to point the lost to the truth that is only found in Christ. And he's challenging you to increase the passion of declaring Christ openly in your family, in your church, in your workplace, your community, and your nation. 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
11: Turn with me, please, to 2 Corinthians chapter 4, verses 4 and 5. The God of this age, talking about Satan, the God of this age has blinded the minds of the unbelievers so that they cannot see the light of the gospel of the glory of Christ, who is the image of God. Say that with me. Who is? For we do not preach ourselves, but Jesus Christ as Lord. And we ourselves as your servants for Jesus' sake. This cannot be just the foundation stone, cannot be just a doctrine that's stuck away in historical books. No, but it has to be preached and practiced day in and day out, again and again and again. Because if you study church history, you'll find that in every generation, our Lord has called upon some men and women, young and old, to stand up and affirm this truth for themselves, to stand up against the spirit of the age, to stand up against those who water down, modify, or otherwise compromise the gospel of Jesus Christ, to stand up against those who deny the power of the gospel of Jesus Christ, to stand up against those who seek to rewrite the gospel and make it palatable to non-believers. Those who seek to modify the message of Christ to fit the cultural trends, to stand up against those who seek to repaint the portrait of Jesus in order to make him acceptable to rebellious sinners, those who seek to remove the offense of the cross, those who seek to shave the mane of the Lion of Judah, those who preach that if you believe somewhat and repent to a certain extent, you'll be saved to a certain degree. No in a million no to that. No in a million no to that. Now, I remember a number of years ago, a man who had risen into leadership here, including serving on the vestry. He was under pressure to doubt this message. And he began a chain of murmur against me and the preaching of the Word of God. And he kept saying, what we need to do is to affirm what we're for, not what we're against. I knew where that was coming from, and I immediately confronted him one-on-one, and I explained to him that for the pure gospel of Jesus Christ to be lifted high, we must preach what we are for, but we're also what we're against. For we are not like the Islamists who force their religion on people by jihad, by force, by terrorism. But we lift up Christ, our Christ, so that everyone can make an intelligent decision for or against, to receive Christ or reject him, declaring clearly and lovingly and thoughtfully that those who receive him as the only Savior and Lord will receive forgiveness of sins, peace and joy in this life, and be assured of eternity with him in heaven. Those who reject him as their only Savior and Lord, they will spend there forever in an eternity of horror and suffering. And that is why we see in history again and again and again that God calls faithful children for 2,000 years now to stand firm, to stand strong, to stand up and to say with the Apostle Paul, for we preach Christ and not ourselves, but we, your servants, for Jesus' sake. We do not preach our ideas, we preach Christ. We do not preach what makes us popular, we preach Christ. We don't preach what makes us acceptable to this fallen world, we preach Christ. We do not preach the rebranding of Jesus as some people are asking for, nor do we preach surrender to the power of sin, nor do we preach capitulation to the enslavement of sin, nor do we preach surrender to the sexual revolution, nor do we preach pragmatism toward political correctness. No, no, no. We preach Christ, not ourselves. As Jude, the half-brother of Jesus, reminds us that we must always, always, always contend for the faith that once delivered. Not the faith that we want to make it to be, but the faith that once delivered. Even during the apostolic age, the Apostle Paul was confronted by many of his contemporaries who were preaching false gospels, modified gospels, edited gospels, add to gospel. And he exposed them when he said, no, we preach who? In the Galatian church, he confronted those who want to add to the gospel and make rituals to be necessary for salvation, plus Jesus. And he says, no, the gospel of Jesus Christ alone, Christ alone. And in Ephesus and in other places, he confronted the Gnostics who preached salvation through knowledge. But he said, no, we preach who?
12: Christ.
11: One of the early heretics of the church, in the church, named Marcion, from which we get the Marcion heresy. He taught that the God of the Old Testament is different from the God of the New Testament. Yes, yes, yes, yes, it's not new. And therefore, he said that we need to be unhitched from the Old Testament. Old heresies are now being dressed up and look like new ideas, new fads, but there's nothing new under the sun. The faithful disciples of Jesus said, no, without the Old Testament, the New Testament doesn't make sense. Without the foundation, the building cannot stand. Without Abraham, we could not comprehend the seed of Abraham, Jesus. Without David, we cannot comprehend the son of David, the Lord Jesus Christ. Without the law, we could never comprehend or appreciate the grace of God. As I said, these various heresies that plagued the church from the very early days, and now they're dressing them up and be preached from many evangelical pulpits today. But I'm charging you to remain faithful to preach Christ. In fact, remind me of what something Dr. Criswell of First Baptist Church of Dallas said years ago. I went to hear him many, many years ago, and he said, a skunk is a skunk by any name. Heresy is a heresy by any name. There is no use dressing it up. These dressing up these old heresies because the faithful believers are going to see through it. And Paul said, of the devices of the devil, we are not ignorant. We are alert and we are aware. Please don't ever forget that when the early believers said that we preach Christ alone, they were burned alive. They were dipped in boiling tar. They were given to hungry lions. But they were not deterred from preaching Christ alone, through faith alone, by grace alone, in the Scripture alone. Glory to God. Then came the Dark Ages, where the superstition and witchcraft invaded, came inside the church itself, including the Vatican. There are some horror stories that I can't share with you. But God raised up reformers who read the Scriptures, and they realized that we must preach Christ and salvation by faith in Him alone. Then about 300 years ago, a man by the name of Irenaeus, we got the Arminian theology from him, he thought that God is not capable of saving us. We have to save ourselves. But good and godly men like George Whitefield rose up and said, no, we must preach Christ, who alone can save from the guttermost to the uttermost. Today we have Universalists, Unitarian, who teach that Christ is the ideal man, which we too can be when we obtain a higher self. Scientology teaches that if we know enough, we can survive forever. Not without Jesus, you will. Astrology says the time you're born determines your destiny. The reincarnationists say that life is reincarnated into new life, which pays for the misdeeds of the former life. No, because Christ paid all of the wages of sin of everyone who would repent and believe in Him and surrender to Him as the only Lord and Savior. Then we had the human potential movement in the 60s, and says that we can create our own identity. No wonder there are so many confused people around us. Today, there are so many called evangelical preachers who are saying that the Bible is like a smorgasbord, or as we say here, a buffet, that you pick what you like, leave what you don't like. In fact, this teaching is more than any other heresy that is a modern-day heresy in many a church. It breaks my heart. And that exactly what weakened the church, nullified this message, muffled its voice, and confused millions of people, and is going to lead many to eternal damnation. And that is why today, more than any other time in history, we must only preach the Christ of the Bible. The Christ who is God, the God of power and might, the Christ who's the only one who can forgive all of our sins, the Christ who's the only one who can break the power of sin, the Christ, the only one who can restore us to sanity, the only one who can set the captives free. He's the only one who liberates us from the chains of addictions. He's the only one who will one day judge the living and the dead. He's the only one who will one day rule supreme forever and ever. He's the only one to whom every knee shall bow and every tongue confess that Jesus Christ is Lord, to the glory of God the Father. We preach Christ, who is the image of the invisible God, and we ourselves, your servants, for Christ's sake. We preach the only Christ who promised by God the Father back in Genesis. We preach the Christ who was born of pure virgin. We preach only Christ who healed the sick, raised the dead, made the lame to walk, and set the captives free. We preach the only Christ who was crucified on Mount Golgotha, buried for 3 days, and then on the third day, He and only He in all of human history rose from the dead, never to die again. We preach the Christ, the only one who can promise eternal life to every repentant sinner like me and like you. We preach the only Christ who ascended alive into heaven, now sits on the rim of the universe, on the throne of God, and one day while he's reigning and ruling now invisibly, one day he's going to come and he's going to reign and rule. We preach the only Christ who was his first coming was born in a manger. But in his second coming, he will rule with an iron scepter. We preach the only Christ for whom and through whom the whole universe was created. The one who left heaven and came to earth. But in his second coming, he will come with power and great glory. We preach the only Christ who's in first coming, hung helplessly on the cross of Calvary, and yet rose victoriously from the dead. But the second coming, he will sit on the throne of God. We preach the only Christ who is the Lamb of God, who takes away the sin of the world, the sin of everyone who believes in him. But when he comes back, he comes as the Lion of Judah. We preach the Christ and not ourselves. Please listen to me, listen to me. We do not preach pop psychology, helpful as that may be to some people. We do not preach self-help, maybe liked by some people. We do not preach band-aids for temporary relief. No, we preach the only one who can do a total job for the total person. Oh, my beloved friends, this is not going to come as a surprise to you or many of you, certainly not to my family. I'm a man who is far, far, far, far, far from perfect. And that is why when I sin, I repent of my sin and confess my sin. I don't gloss over my sins. I don't explain away my sins. I don't rationalize my sins. I don't try to blame others for my sins. I confess them to the only one who have taken all of my sins and fastened them to the cross. But listen, that is Christianity 101. That's Christianity 101. Bible said if we say we have no sin, we deceive ourselves and the truth is not in us. But if we confess, he is faithful and just to forgive us all of our sins. Our sins do not need a parade of pride and taking pride in sin. Our sins need to be broken over, confessed and repented of. Not to lower the bar of righteousness all the way to the ground, all the way to the ground, so that we might numb the sinners into their sin. Not to paint over our failures, but confess them. For we do not preach ourselves, but we preach Christ, who is the image of the invisible God. Far from Jesus Christ being a mere founder of a religion, as this thing preached from many a pulpit, he is the Creator God who became man. Far from this newly fangled idea that he is a way, a truth, and a life. He is the only truth. He is the only way. And he is the only giver of eternal life. Far from the false claims that everyone, whether they believe in Jesus or not, are going to make it to heaven when they die. No. For Jesus himself says, no one. And no one means what? No one. No one means what? No one will come to the Father but by me. And Jesus is the only one. He is Jesus the only. And that is why from Genesis to Revelation, Jesus is the central focus of the entire Bible. And that is why for 2,000 year period of time, give or take, from about 1800 BC all the way to 68 AD, all the writers in the Old and the New Testament, they basically focused on Jesus. In the Old Testament, they saw him by faith. Jesus said, Abraham saw my day and rejoiced. That's 1800 years before Christ. Because they saw him as the beginning and the end and everything in between. They saw him as the Alpha and the Omega and the rest of the alphabet. He is the only one true revelation of God the Father. He's the only true revelation of God the Father. You can find him in every book of the Bible. If you look closely enough in the scripture, you're going to find that in the book of Genesis, he is the seed of the woman. That in the book of Exodus, he's the Lamb of God. In Leviticus, he's the high priest. In Numbers, he is the smitten rock. In Deuteronomy, he's the prophet. In Joshua, he is the captain of the Lord of hosts. In Judges, he is the great final judge. In Ruth, he is the heavenly kinsman redeemer. In Samuel, he is the anointed one. In the book of Kings, he is the King of Kings and the Lord of Lords. In Chronicles, he is the glory of the temple of God. In Ezra, he is the teacher that come from God. In Nehemiah, he is the rebuilder of broken walls and lives. In Esther, he is the protector of his people. In Job, he is the only comforter in times of trouble. In Psalms, he's the good shepherd. In Proverbs, he's the wisdom of God. In Ecclesiastes, he is the preacher of the kingdom of God. In the Song of Songs, he is the bridegroom that comes to his bride, the church. In Isaiah, he is the mighty God, everlasting Father, and the Prince of Peace. In Jeremiah, he is the potter who shapes the clay of our lives into the image of God. In Lamentation, he is the weeping prophet. In Ezekiel, he is the wheel inside the wheel. In Daniel, he's the Son of Man coming in the clouds of great glory, and the fourth man in the fiery furnace. In Hosea, he's the love of God for the backslider. In Joel, he's the baptism of the Holy Spirit. In Amos, he's the author of judgment and of mercy. In Obadiah, he is the God of vengeance. In Jonah, he's the salvation of our God. In Micah, he is the great intercessor. In Nahum, he is the stronghold in the day of trouble. In Habakkuk, he is the God of mercy. In Zephaniah, he is the establisher of the kingdom of God upon the earth. In Haggai, he is the desire of all nations. In Zechariah, he is the branch of Jehovah. In Malachi, he is the refiner's fire, the Son, S-O-N, of righteousness that shall rise over all the world with healing in his wings. That is how the Old Testament saw Christ before his glorious coming from heaven on that first Christmas day, before he was fully revealed to us humans. In the Old Testament, they saw him by faith. They longed for his coming by faith, and they waited for him by faith. And when Jesus finally came from heaven and he declared that he is the I Am, when he said that, every faithful Jew, every faithful Israelite should have remembered that this is how he introduced himself to Moses on the burning bush. When Moses said, "Who do I tell them send me?" He said, "Tell them I am sent you, for I am who I am." And that is why this I am, the Lord Jesus Christ, became the total focus of the New Testament. And that is why in Matthew, he's the Messiah King. And in Mark, he's a miracle worker. In Luke, he's a great physician. In John, he's the Lamb of God that takes away the sin of the world. In Acts, he's the risen Lord. In Romans, he is the justifier. In Corinthians, he's the sanctifier. In Galatians, he's the liberation. In Ephesians, he's our perfection. In Philippians, he is our joy. And in Colossians, he is the head of the body, the church. In Thessalonians, he's the coming ruler. In Timothy, he's the judge of all men. In Titus, he's the redeemer of the world. In Philemon, he is the friend that sticks to you closer than a brother. In Hebrews, he's the author and the finisher of our salvation. In James, he is the healer of the nations. In Peter, he is the chief shepherd, the bishop of our souls. In John's epistles, he is the word of God. In Jude, he is the coming one with tens of thousands of his saints to execute judgment upon the earth. In Revelation, he is the Alpha and the Omega. He is the beginning and the end. He is the lion from the tribe of Judah, the root of Jesse, the root of David, the Lamb of God, the Word of God, the King of Kings, and the Lord of Lords. We preach Christ, and we ourselves are servants for Christ's sake.
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12: You have seen the wave of extremism on college campus, in conversation with some young people in your life, even in many churches. 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I explain what these two radical opposed forces are. Why they are working together, and also give you the 1400-year backstory many people are entirely ignorant about that is shaping today's headline, and you need to be aware of it. Politics cannot stop it. Wishful thinking won't make it go away, but there is something that you can do, and there is hope. This is my most well-documented book and perhaps my most urgent message in 50 years.
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18: 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It's because there are forces gathering against us. I want somebody to understand in no uncertain terms that if you are serious about doing the will of God in your life, there are forces that are gathering against you as we speak. You need to understand something. I know we're educated. I praise God that many of us are educated. But you better understand, you better not get so educated that you think everything can be explained in natural terms. 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
26: 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To worship Him, to enter into His presence. 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

0: 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Today's teaching from Raul continues our focus on bringing our lives into full conformity with the person and character of the Lord Jesus. We'll consider the Old Testament example of the patriarch Abraham and his astounding example of faith in God that caused him to trust him with everything he had. Here's Raul Reese with our study, We Are Complete in Christ. 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
1: Let me take you this evening to one of the great psalms of the psalmist David. This is probably one of my favorite psalms, and we are going to be studying the psalms pretty soon. And as I was reading the psalms this morning, the Lord reminded me of all the times that I have gone to Jerusalem. If you've never been to Jerusalem, then I would pray that maybe you will get the opportunity of going with us this next year. Because it is not only one of the greatest trips you could ever take in your life, it is a great investment for you to go to Jerusalem. Because Jerusalem has a lot of history. Jerusalem is the city of our God, Yahweh. And Jerusalem has been a tremendous place in the history of the Jews. And as David is a psalm writer, David was writing his psalm, and the Psalm 122, it is a psalm that speaks about the joy of going to Jerusalem. Going to Jerusalem. Whenever you're going to Jerusalem from any part of Palestine, you always say, I'm going up to Jerusalem. You're never going down to Jerusalem. If you're coming from Jericho, you're going up to Jerusalem because Jerusalem is up in the mountains. It's actually surrounded by mountains. And it's on Mount Moriah where Abraham in Genesis 22, God called him to go ahead and to bring his son on a 3-day journey to go to Jerusalem and there sacrifice his son Isaac. It tells us the story in Genesis 22 where he woke up his son. He said, son, we got to go. Then he didn't even tell the mother. And he saddled the donkeys, got his son Isaac, got their servants, and they headed out to Jerusalem, a 3-day journey. And when they got to Jerusalem, when they saw Jerusalem, Abraham stopped, and what he did is he told his servants to stay with the donkeys and to stay with the stuff, and he and his son would go up to Mount Moriah, and that they both would return. Those were words of faith that Abraham was speaking. As Isaac picked up the wood and put it on his shoulder, Abraham got his knife and put it in his side. And they started walking up to Mount Moriah. When they got up to Mount Moriah, Isaac said to his father Abraham, Father, where is the sacrifice? The wood is here. You have the knife. But where is the lamb? And in Genesis 22:8, it says this, God will provide himself a lamb. God will provide himself a lamb. That is, he was saying that 2,000 years from that point in time, Jesus Christ would die on that same place where Abraham was asked to kill his son. That's the only time in the Bible where God is asking for a human sacrifice. But only to teach a lesson of faith. Because Isaac is a type of the Lord Jesus Christ, where Abraham is a type of God the Father. Eliezer, his servant, is a type of the Holy Spirit, the Comforter, in chapter 24 of Genesis. But it's interesting because as Isaac was walking up to Mount Moriah, the picture of typology here is he's carrying the wood on his shoulder, and the wood is a type of what? Of the cross of Jesus Christ. Who's carrying it? Isaac, a type of Jesus. the altar that is built there in Mount Moriah. Very interesting place where Isaac is over 33 years old and Abraham's a very old man, and Isaac can take his dead on anytime he wants to because he's stronger. He's a young man. But when Abraham says God will provide himself a sacrifice or a lamb, listen, this is what Isaac says. Isaac lays down on the altar as the father ties him up, and Abraham takes the knife and begins to kill his son. The three-day journey. It's a beautiful picture in typology of the resurrection of Jesus Christ. 3 days. He told the kids that came along with him, the servants, I and the lad will go up and I and the lad will return. Abraham spoke words of resurrection. Even if God allows me to kill my son, God will give me back my son alive. Those were words of faith. As we see Isaac, as Jesus Christ submitted himself to the Father on the cross, so does Isaac to Abraham. And as Abraham raises the knife to kill his son, the angel of the Lord came and said, Abraham, Abraham, stop. Don't kill your son. God has seen your heart. And the Bible says that God provided for him a ram that was already caught in the bushes to be sacrificed, and he and his son walked back down just as he said to his servants. Let me read to you Psalm 122, but I'm not going to read it in the New King James. I'm going to read it in another translation. Let me read it to you. He says, verse 1, I look to the mountains. Does my help come from there? He's asking the question. I'm looking up to the mountains. If you're sitting down in the city of Jerusalem looking up to the mountains, he said, is this the place where my help comes from? Is this where God dwells? And not that God is stationary, because God is omnipresent. But this is the place that God chose for his people. So we see the psalmist here crying out. As he's crying out, he's saying, is this the place where God is? I was glad when they said to me, let us go up to the house of the Lord. Notice what he says there. Now, he's talking about coming to the house of the Lord, but at the same time, look what he says. I was glad when they said to me, let us go up to the house of the Lord. You know, to a lot of people today, they're not glad to come to the house of the Lord. They're not glad. The psalmist is making a proclamation saying, are you glad when you come to the house of the Lord, or has it become a tradition? Where you go, okay, well, got to go to church again. Or have we lost the excitement of coming to the house of the Lord? Why? Because when we come to the house of the Lord, we're going to worship. We're going to hear God's word. We're going to be exhorted. We're going to grow through God's word. We're going to become witnesses of His word that is given to our hearts and to our minds. That's why the psalmist is so excited. Here he says, I was so glad when they said to me, let us go to the house of the Lord. Let's go see what's happening in the house of the Lord. Today, people are too busy to come to the house of the Lord. Too busy. Too busy with their kids, too busy with other things that are not really important. And yet we should be committed to come to the house of the Lord and to hear from God so that we're able to what? To worship Him. To enter into His presence. Because whenever we come just once a week, or I'm going to come twice a week, or I'm going to come three times a week, you're making it a ritual. It should be something beautiful in our hearts. It's like when you're getting ready to go to a ball game and there's that excitement. Oh, man, go see the Dodgers tonight. I can't believe, man, I got to work, but I'm going to be ready. I mean, do we get that excited? Tonight's Wednesday night. Tonight's Sunday morning. Tonight's Sunday night. Tonight's Friday. Whatever the day may be, do we get glad in our hearts because we're going to go to the house of the Lord? Coming into the house of the Lord should make us glad. Glad because we are here. Because we're hearing what God has to say to each one of us individually. Then look at verse 2. And now we are standing here inside your gate, O Jerusalem, going there, getting there, and being there. Notice what he says. Now that we're here, what a blessed thing it is that here we are with my brothers and my sisters. Here I am in the presence of the Lord, sitting, waiting to hear from the Lord. So when I depart from the house of the Lord, I may have instructions in my heart, the joy, the peace that God brings to my heart as I come to seek after the Lord.
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1: 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And the people at that particular time there in Jerusalem were called by God, by the prophet, and he told the prophet Jeremiah, Jeremiah, I want you to go down this week to the house of the Lord because my house is still in ruins. Still in ruins. And as the people come, don't go inside, stand outside, and say, stop saying the temple of the Lord, the temple of the Lord, the temple of the Lord are these. He said, what do you mean? The people were coming to church.

0: 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We're often quick to say, if there's anything I can do, just let me know. 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
1: Jerusalem is a well-built city, knit together as a single unit. When he looked at the city of Jerusalem, it was well fortified, beautiful, as the temple stood there. Temple was the glory of Jerusalem. As we come into this property, I always amazed as I look at this building and this property. Lord, you're too much. You've blessed us with so much. You've blessed the city of Diamondback by placing us here, a place of worship where people can come and worship you. People can come to know you here. People can go from here to tell others about your place and my relationship that I have with you, O Lord. Help me to be a great testimony to my loved ones and to my friends. The house of the Lord. Jerusalem. Verse 4. All the people of Israel are the Lord's people. Make their pilgrimage here. So he begins to share how they would come once a year. Once a year they would come to make the pilgrimage to Jerusalem. Millions would come. Even today they still come. Once a year they go to Jerusalem on Passover time. It's incredible. It gets packed out. Every hotel room is packed out. And then notice again, he says in verse 4, he says, all the people of Israel, the Lord's people, make their pilgrimage here. They come to give thanks to the name of the Lord as the law requires. Why do we come? We come to thank the Lord for his word. We come here to hear God's word, but we also come with thanksgiving. Thanking God for my family, thanking God for my salvation, thanking God for my health, thanking God for everything that he's given, everything that he's doing in my life, and thanking him that he's coming again to receive me unto himself one of these days. We have so much to be thankful for, just like the psalmist says here. Lord, thank you. They come to give thanks to the name of the Lord as the law requires. Verse 5, here stands the thrones where judgment is given, the thrones of the dynasty of David. This is the place where what? We learn the word of God, and the word of God does what? It convicts us. It changes us. It makes us a different kind of people. This is where we learn to obey the voice of the Lord. We learn to obey the what? The word of God. We become citizens of God's kingdom. This is where we learn good morals. In the Sunday school, the children learn that. As you go home and you teach your children in the home about God's laws and ordinances, so they can grow up to be God's people. From generation to generation to generation, we do that. We teach. We speak. We don't want them to forget. Remember what Moses said in the law? He says, when you guys have children and grandchildren, don't forget to let them know how God took you from Egypt, and he took you through the Red Sea, and he took you through the wilderness, and how he fed you, and how he clothed you, and he fought for you, and he defended you, and then he gave you this beautiful land. Don't ever forget to tell the story. Tell it over and over and over and over and over, he said. Don't ever stop telling the story. And yet, you know what happened? They stopped telling the story. In Judges chapter 2, verse 10. As Joshua came to the end of his death in Joshua 22 to 24, and he gathered the people together as he's getting ready to die, he said, hey, for me and my house, we have chosen to do what?

0: to serve the Lord. Choose you this day who you're going to serve. And they said, we will serve the Lord. And in chapter 2, verse 10 of Judges, it says, and when that generation died, there arose another generation that did not know the Lord, but they worshiped other gods. The parents and the grandparents failed to tell the story. And then here's what he says, verse 6. Pray for the peace of Jerusalem. Underline that. We should pray every day for the peace of Jerusalem. Why? May all who love the city prosper. Interesting. If you love the Jews, if you love the city of Jerusalem, God says, you will prosper. It doesn't mean you're going to get a Cadillac or a Mercedes-Benz. Okay? A lot of these TV evangelists would say that. That's not true. You will prosper with the blessings of God, spiritual blessings of God. You will prosper, he says. Look what else he says. Pray for the peace of Jerusalem. May all that love the city prosper. Oh, Jerusalem, may there be peace within your walls and prosperity in your places. He's talking about the city of Jerusalem. Today, there is no peace. But peace is coming because the Prince of Peace is coming again to set up a worship place in Jerusalem very soon. Verse 8, for the sake of my family and friends, I will say, peace be with you. Shalom, peace be with you. May the peace of God bless you, anoint you, use you, bring calmness to your spirit. The peace of God. And how do we experience the peace of God? When we surrender, we submit, we repent, and we receive by faith Jesus Christ. And we walk in obedience to His word. We have peace. Otherwise, there is no peace. To the wicked, saith the Lord. For the sake of the house of the Lord our God, I will seek what is best for you, O Jerusalem. What does he do? He aligns himself with the purpose and the will of God so that what? So that Jerusalem will continue to be blessed. The city of our God. The city of our God. Here we are tonight. Calvary Chapel, Golden Springs. Here we are and we're learning that Jerusalem is the house of our God, the most beautiful, beautiful city on the earth. And one day, check this out, one day, you and I are going to be living in Jerusalem in the kingdom age for 1,000 years, reigning there with Jesus Christ our Lord. One day. I love it.
1: 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Next time, we'll continue this series with a call to firmly anchor ourselves on the solid rock of Jesus, not allowing life's storms to sweep us away from all that's certain and sure in Christ. Let's rejoin Raul now once again for a concluding thought from today's teaching.
0: When we come to the end of this age and the rapture takes place and we go to heaven, in 7 years from that point in time, we'll be coming back at the Battle of Armageddon. Christ will set up his judgment for 45 days, and then he'll get rid of all the wicked people, and the Jew and Gentile that were living on this earth at that particular time will go in, repopulate the earth. But we, the Church of Jesus Christ, will come to be able to do what? To be with Jesus Christ over the earth and to rule and to reign with him for 1,000 years, as Satan is put away for 1,000 years in the bottomless pit. And those that were killed in the 7-year tribulation and went to heaven because they were beheaded, they will come back and they will not rule and reign. They will serve Jesus Christ. They will be servants. We will be reigners with Christ. Man, we are so blessed. How we thank God tonight for his love, for his grace, for his mercies, and for everything that he's done and he's doing and he's going to do tonight.
2: I am falling in love with you.
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5: Thanks for tuning in to Bible Q&A with John MacArthur. I'm Denny Nugent with today's question. It comes from 2 Corinthians 6:14, where the Apostle Paul tells believers not to be, quote, bound together with unbelievers. For what partnership have righteousness and lawlessness? Or what fellowship has light with darkness? A lot of people assume that passage is warning Christians about the dangers of marrying non-believers. Is that what Paul is talking about here?
6: Well, absolutely it's what he's talking about. Obviously, Paul in 1 Corinthians 7 makes a very specific point that a believer is not to marry an unbeliever. But certainly this would encompass that. But it's not limited to the idea of marriage. When Paul says, what fellowship has light with darkness, what partnership has righteousness with lawlessness, he's talking about any kind of engagement in common ministry enterprise. Bound together translates a participial form of the verb heterozugeo, which means to be unequally yoked. And Paul is using an analogy from the Old Testament, a yoke where a couple of animals were put together. You can't have them pulling in different directions or at different strengths, or you can't accomplish what you want to. In Paul's analogy, believers and unbelievers are two different breeds. They can't work together in the same ministry, the same spiritual realm. He calls for separation, not in business, not in temporal issues of life, but in the work of God. Cooperation is impossible between a non-believer and a believer in any enterprise that is attempting to advance the kingdom or the gospel. The false teachers were eager to blend the people of God and pagan worshipers because it hindered the gospel, and it still does, and that's what the text forbids.
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11: 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In today's episode, Pastor Brian shares a lesson from John chapter 5. Dr. Chappell investigates the miracle of Jesus healing the man at the pool. 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And while you're there, look for Pastor Brian's book, The Multi-Generational Church Crisis. This compelling book asks the question of the church, what could be accomplished in the name of Christ if we could better understand each other? Let's hear now from Dr. Brian Chappell as he shares the lesson, Leaping for Joy.
10: Do you want to be healed? Seems superfluous. I mean, who wouldn't want to be healed? It's not superfluous. If you have dealt with the complexities of the world and the real tragedies of life, it may be no incidental question at all. Do you want to get well? Some years ago in St. Louis, there was a firefighter terribly injured and burned in fighting a fire. He lay in the hospital with the prognosis of only a 10% chance of surviving. And despite that prognosis, and maybe because of it, he got a visit from Jack Buck, the legendary sportscaster. And Jack Buck asked him a question, according to those who were there at the time, critical question, simple. Do you want to get well? He was a firefighter, a professional. He knew what he was facing. After all, his face was disfigured, the skin melting off his limbs, lungs scorched, fingers charred stubs. If he survived at all, the therapies that would get him back to some semblance of normality would be excruciating. And for the rest of his life, he would cause gasps as he walked down the streets and people saw what had happened to him reflected in his current countenance. Do you want to get well? There was a long pause into which Jack Buck inserted, if you get well, I'll let you in the broadcaster's booth at a Cardinals baseball game. The fireman nodded yes. He wanted to get well. But you must recognize that the question about whether or not you want to get well is not always easily answered. After all, if we are stuck in a marriage pattern, an addictive pattern, a sin pattern, where it is so much now part of our lives and existence that we cannot imagine the pain of change, we may very well wonder if someone were to ask us, do you really want to get better? Do you want a different path, or do you just want to settle in or even give up? Do you want to get well? And it may be no easy answer at all. Perhaps that is why in this particular passage, when the question comes in verse 6, do you want to be healed? I hope you recognize there is no direct answer ever given. Maybe that's the most important thing, as much as this sermon will unfold. Maybe that's the most important thing to note right here at the beginning. Jesus says, do you want to get healed? And there is no answer. And still, Jesus helps. That's a good beginning. After all, if we kind of begin to walk through the passage and say, what are we to recognize here? We are to recognize how long is the reach of Jesus to all kinds of people, including in this particular case, a man who's first totally incapable of reaching back. I mean, that's just, in first, a physical expression. You and I recognize verse 5. One man was there at the pool of Bethesda who had been an invalid for 38 years. In the ancient world, that is as long as many people live at all. Virtually his entire life and the lifespan of many, he's been an invalid. And he's there at the pool of Bethesda. We don't have to wonder, by the way, where that is. You can still visit it. You can go. It's right in the very center of Jerusalem, and some shallow pools with some steps leading down to it. Obviously been rebuilt over the centuries, but it's still there. And to imagine here is this man who's, we don't understand why, lame or invalid, but paralyzed in some way, not able to actually get to the pool where there are healing waters, and he's been there who knows how many years of the 38, and he can't get well. It's not just that he's incapable of reaching back to the hand that reaches to him. We also, as we read the account, recognize there's no one to help him reach out to the hand that reaches to him. After all, if you just kind of go into the account, you recognize he's not the only invalid by the pool. In verse 3, in this area called Bethesda lay a multitude of invalids, blind, lame, and paralyzed. You'd think, well, surely somebody would help him out of that multitude, but here's the problem. According to the myth of the time, the first one who got to the pool when it stirred was the one who would get magically, miraculously healed. Nobody wants to help someone else, not just because you're cruel, but because they're your competition. If you get them to the pool before you, they get the healing and you don't. But it's not just the invalids who are all around and not helping. We so readily skip by the first verse. After this time of Jesus dealing with the official son, there was a feast of the Jews, and Jesus went up to Jerusalem. A feast day of the Jews. Tens, maybe hundreds of thousands crushed into Jerusalem. And you get some sense of the crowd by the fact that when the Jewish authorities later begin to ask the man who healed you and he can't answer, the reason he can't answer is because Jesus has melted into the crowd. It's so thick, there's so many people pressing in that even at this pool of Bethesda, which is kind of like right downtown central of Jerusalem, there are just so many people. But no one helping. He is clearly disabled and alone. That's his condition. More than that, he is a man who apparently does not have the understanding to reach up for what actually could help him. Now we have to deal with it. In many of your Bibles, there's a missing verse 4. Did you notice that? It goes 1, 2, 3, 5. Why is that? Well, the earliest manuscripts that we have of the Bible do not include verse 4. What in all likelihood happened is some later copyist copying manuscripts of the Bible wanted to explain why the pool was stirring and adopted the local myth. There was an angel that stirred the waters. Now, there's enough of geological study of this part of the world right now that we know that there were surges in the water because there's very porous rock formations around these pools. So if the rain has fallen recently and the water table picks up, you get surges of water that come into these pools. And the mythology that it developed was that there was an angel stirring the waters. And whether or not the other people believed it, we do know that this man believed it. After all, he's trusting the superstition to make him well. How many years has he been there? We don't know. But verse 7 clearly tells you what he was thinking. Verse 7, the man answers Jesus, "Do you want to be healed?" by saying to him, "Sir, I have no one to put me into the pool when the water is stirred, and while I'm going, another steps down before me." It's a myth, but he's following the superstition. That's his understanding of what will make him better. But the final thing that's so clear is that he does not have the faith that is necessary to heal him. Not just doesn't have the understanding. Every case to this point, when somebody has come to Jesus, they have recognized him for his works, for his signs. Some aspect may not have full understanding, but they come to him seeking help. Yet when this man is asked later by the Jewish authorities, "Who healed you?" Do you remember verse 13? "Now the man who had been healed did not know who it was." He has not said, "My Lord and my God, please help me." He's just an invalid by the pool, trusting in a superstition with no one to help him. And Jesus helps him. It's interesting how the help occurs. If you look at that verse 6 again, just the very end, Jesus asks him, "Do you want to be healed?" Instead of answering the question, the sick man said to him, "Sir, I have no one to put me into the pool when the water is stirred up, and while I'm going, another steps down before me." This is not an answer, it's a complaint. This is pouting. Now, if you can think of it this way, you're supposed to be doing something, you're trying to get better, and when somebody catches you not doing what you're supposed to be doing, you blame someone else. Now, that's a little more obvious in the way that Jesus addresses him. Again, verse 8. Jesus said to this man who had just said, "Other people won't help me," Jesus says, "Get up, take your bed, and walk." Now, forgive me, there's no expression of sympathy here. This is, get up is just one Greek word in the imperative, strongly stated, egere. Get up. It might be compared, just imagine, that you get caught by your dad coming home. You're supposed to be writing a book report, but when he gets there, you're on the sofa watching TV. What are you doing? "Well, my friends did not call me with the right page numbers for the chapter that we're supposed to read to do the book report." Your friends did not call you with the... Get up. It's kind of what Jesus is saying here. You're blaming other people. I'm just telling you, get up. Now, you must recognize there's no request for this. There is no recognition of the sovereign grace of God in Christ Jesus. None of that. Jesus just says to him, "Get up." And he gets up and walks. Two things that John is doing. First, he is telling us of the power of the word of Jesus. It's been expressed from the very beginning. Remember John 1:1. In the beginning was the word, and the word was with God, and the word was God. Here is the very creative power of the universe present in Jesus himself. And the evidence of it is this could be tested. This man has been an invalid for 38 years. And Jesus just says to him, "Get up." And he gets up, he speaks, and it is so. It's the creative power of God on display in Jesus speaking to this man. But it's not raw power. It is raw power expressed in grace. Talk about not able to make any contribution to your own help and salvation. I mean, he does absolutely nothing here. He does not ask for help. He does not deserve help. He's not able to get help. And yet Jesus helps him. Why is that so important to us? Because so many people come thinking, God will accept me through Christ when I get my life straightened out. When I've set things right, when I've learned the customs, when I've learned all the things that I'm supposed to do, then I'll come and commit my life to Christ. And the Bible is simply saying that's not the right order. Here is somebody totally undeserving and incapable of the grace of God, and it reaches to him. Now, the fact that grace reaches to him does not mean there's no expected response. It is important, however, that you know grace comes first.
12: 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It may seem hard for younger Christians to believe, but people over 50 were raised during an era when 90% of Americans identified as Christian. These older believers were once part of a majority group that understood the mission of the church was to take control of our culture, to halt its evils. At the same time, Christians under 50 have lived their entire lives perceiving themselves as a minority that needs to make credible their faith to a secular, pluralistic culture. These distinct experiences and perceptions have a profound impact on the priorities different generations have for church ministry. It's no wonder that younger and older believers don't always see eye to eye. In his new book, The Multigenerational Church Crisis, Dr. Brian Chappell asks the question, what could be accomplished in the name of Christ if we could better understand each other? 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You can request your copy of The Multigenerational Church Crisis when you donate online at unlimitedgrace.com or by calling 844-41-GRACE. That's 844-414-7223. And now, more from Brian Chappell on today's Unlimited Grace.
10: What's the response that's being expected? You know, we almost have to say that we see what's expected by what's absent in this passage. And by that I say, you know and are expecting certain things to occur that don't in this passage. And it's your own heart that's leading you to say, what does God expect us to do in response to this grace that's so unconditional and unqualified? The first response that's expected to those who've been touched by the grace of God is growth. I mean, I suppose it's obvious, but just consider it for a moment. Verse 8, Jesus says to this man, get up, take your bed, and walk. Do you hear the little stages? First, just get up. Second, you pick up the bed that you've just been lying here on for so long, and now make some progress. You walk. But it's more than physical expression. Look at verse 14. Afterwards, Jesus found this man in the temple and said to him, see, you are well. Sin no more. Grace leads to godliness. There's been a progression. There is an expectation that this grace that has been so overwhelming, so unqualified, so unconditional, so strikes the heart of a man, that he will now grow, not just in his physical walk, but in his spiritual walk with God. See that you sin no more. Why is that important for us? It's important for us because sometimes, because we talk so much, rightly so, about the nature of unqualified grace that gets us into the kingdom of God, that we begin to think there's no expectations once we're in the kingdom of God. And now what is being said clearly is, no, listen, having been so wonderfully saved, healed, redeemed, not by anything in you, but by the goodness that's in Christ Jesus, now that you have received that, live it. Respond to it. Sometimes we talk this way. You know, if we say, listen, grace is totally unqualified, I didn't do anything to get it, that what that means is I don't have to do anything now. Listen, there's a math of the mind that can abuse the gospel that way, that says, hey, if God doesn't love me because of what I do, then there's no obligation upon me. But listen, while there is a math of the mind that may abuse the grace of God that way, there is a chemistry of the heart that is far stronger. And the chemistry of the heart says, if he loves me so much, I want to walk with him. I want to honor him. I want my life to reflect more and more of my gratitude for what he has done. When Jack Buck was dealing with that firefighter and he got past the absolute critical time of his life and death situation, there was still lots of growth that had to occur. And so Jack Buck returned in later days to the firefighter and brought with him a signed baseball, signed, autographed by Stan Musial. Here's more grace. Here's a baseball, said Jack Buck to the firefighter. Now I expect you to write a letter of thank you. I want you to think of the firefighter. What are his hands like? Charred stubs. Any change of that condition is going to be excruciating. The therapy is required. But it now becomes gratitude that drives him, as he, in thankfulness for the baseball, wants to write a letter. And you know how Jack Buck kept the growth occurring? After the letter was written to Stan Musial, he brought him another baseball signed by Ozzie Smith. And then another baseball, and another baseball. And it became the therapy of writing the thank you letters, as gratitude became the driving force of a new life of new health. Listen, grace gets us into the kingdom. It's gratitude that keeps us moving forward, as we know we're not earning anything, but our hearts are resonating with the goodness of God. What should we be grateful for? The order of mercy first. I hope you recognize, just as you look at the count, kind of in backup view, that grace comes before growth. Jesus is not waiting for this young man to get everything straightened out first. In fact, it seems that there is still much that's a mess. Growth will come later, if it comes at all, but grace comes first. That's different than what people would expect in that day and age. I hope you recognize that what's happening here is we basically have two religious systems on view. One religious system is that which Christ is expressing, which says that a relationship with God is a gift. It's not something you earn. It's not something you deserve. It's not something you qualify for. Here is God simply extending you life that he would give out of his own heart. There's another system on display. Do you recognize what it is? It's represented by the Jews' pattern of the Sabbath. Here is a man who has been wonderfully healed. 38 years invalid. Now he gets up. It's a miracle. What are you doing carrying that bed? I mean, they're saying this isn't right. It's the Sabbath. You're not supposed to be bearing anything on the Sabbath day. Now, we don't perceive why this was such a deal. But recognize there are Jewish people everywhere. And they know, according to Jewish law, you're not supposed to be carrying burdens on the Sabbath. The fact that this man is carrying his little pallet, whatever it was, is as obvious as a kid going down the hallway in school with water balloons under his arm. I mean, you know something not good's about to happen. And the Jews, seeing this man carrying his pallet when nobody else is carrying a burden, say, it doesn't matter. We would rather you follow our customs than have compassion. Religion can just be a burden, you know. It really can. If it's not understanding the life of freedom and goodness that God intends by his grace. So much of it's just being expressed in what we know about Jewish customs at the time. It's right, you know, that you could not carry a burden. Someone else could carry it for you, though. You could gain by their loss. You could borrow money on the Sabbath, but you could not ask for it. That was a work. You could not put vinegar on your teeth if they were hurting, but you could eat food with vinegar in it. Rule upon rule upon rule, just ritual and custom that supposedly was qualifying for the goodness of God. And here is Jesus operating with a totally different system, saying, it's not you qualifying for me that makes you right with God. You're not made right by the rules. You're made right by relationship with me.
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18: David writes, Psalm 23, verse 4, Yea, though I walk through the valley of the shadow of death, I will fear no evil, for you are with me. 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I'm going to get up and I'm going to keep walking forward. I'm going to keep moving, and God is going to get me through it. And we'll say, I don't do valleys, Lord. I just do mountaintops. I just like the good times when the sun is out and the birds are singing and the sky is blue. And I don't want to go through those valleys. But the fact of the matter is if you want to get to that mountaintop, you're going to have to go through that valley first.
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24: Should I go to this job? Should I move to this city? No, we just think we can go anywhere we want without talking to God, and that's the sign of immaturity. You have no idea of what's down the road, so you're just going to roll the dice and say, I'll handle the problem when I get to it. I don't even live my normal life that way. I've already stocked up on ice melt in August. People say, well, what if you don't get a bad winter? It don't eat anything. It doesn't expire. But as the Amish say, it's better to have it and not need it than need it and not have it. I'm not going to be stuck at Home Depot going, hey, you got any? This time, what I'm going to do is get me a wagon and sell it at the door. Give me $50. I'll give you a half a pound. Because we want to build a church. You want a whole pound, that's $275. But most of us are reactionary, and we think that's how God is. So we go to God. You already have your plane ticket. You already have your hotel reservation. You already have your car rental agreement. You're already set. And you go to God and say, now give me traveling mercies. And he's sitting there saying, but I didn't want you to go. Because I know there's going to be danger. Now, because he's such a God of mercy and a God of love, what he will do is cause something to inconvenience you. The plane will miss a part. And they gotta cancel your flight, and you have to get another flight. And you're like, I can't believe this. Jesus, help me, Lord, because I got to be there by a certain time. And the Lord is saying, I'm trying to save your life, and you worried about being there at a certain time. Inconvenience is often God's convenience. But for the person whose mind has not been changed, that they are not trusting God, what are you afraid of? He might tell you no, but you've already paid for that trip to Las Vegas, and only God and you know that you're going to gamble when you get there. I love it when Christians say, I'm going to Vegas and I'm going to see the shows. I'm going to see the shows. I'm going over to see the Michael Jackson show. They put him in a hologram and he's up there dancing right along with the rest of the dancers. So I'm just going to go do such and such. Well, where are you going to stay? Oh, I'm staying at one of the strip hotels. They got casinos in there. Well, I'm not going to the casino, but you ever notice, you ever go on a ride at Disney World or Universal, and you get off the ride, it leads right into the gift shop. Every time. You walk right off that ride, even though your eyes are spinning around in your head. They know you can still see stuffed animals and T-shirts and everything else. And that's exactly what happens out there. You got to go through the casino to get out. And then everybody thinks how if I just get that one good hit. So God says, acknowledge me first. Talk to me about it. Ask me, should I go? No, that's too much like right. Should I get involved with this person? No. Why not, Lord? Because they are going to infatuate you so much so that you're going to drop your guard and wind up in a fornication position. And then you're going to be crying and carrying on, but you won't stop because the hardest sin is the first one. Now that you've gotten through the first one, it'll be easy to repeat it. And God said, if you had just talked to me, I would have told you don't bother with this person. Why are you doing it? Because I'm insecure and I don't think anybody else will want me. And why is that? Because you're not trusting in the Lord. You've allowed the culture to tell you that you need to be married by a certain time. Because you don't believe in the sovereignty and the omnipotence of God. You have your life all mapped out. But it might not be God's map. So he says, trust in the Lord, be bold, be confident with all of your heart, and lean not to what you think is right. Herein lies the difficulty. Now that you're born again, it is almost, and I underscore almost, it is almost impossible to avoid your own understanding. Because that's what you know. That's what you're comfortable with. That's what you've been accustomed to doing. Going on your own understanding. And your own understanding is dynamite. I am not going to stand before you and pontificate an idea that's wrong. No, it's right. Because those of you who live in the inner city, particularly Philadelphia or in this area, you will discover that you can't tell a person how to get to where you're going. You run into somebody and they say, can you tell me how to get to sudden, sudden, sudden? And you know exactly where it is. And you'll say that to them. I know where it is. Because your directions are, go right on down this street. Keep going down till you see that pink door. When you see that pink door at the corner, that's where you make the right. And you keep going to that one. There's going to be a fork in the road. Don't go left now. Don't go left. Go right, because you'll see there's a burned down store that's right on the corner. See, you're trusting in what you know. You're trusting in your own understanding. And when you become accustomed to that, it takes over your life. And you run your own life based on your understanding. Now you're born again. And God, unfortunately, God is expecting to run your life. He's actually expecting it. Here's the paradox for God. He gave us a gift of freedom of choice. His will can be a slave to your choice. Your choice can tie his hand. It can be. But for his born-again children, he doesn't expect his will to become a slave to you. You should become a slave to him. But he knows it's going to take most of your Christian life to acquiesce. Why? Because you don't trust God. You don't trust God. And I'm not saying it to be arrogant or difficult. You don't. You trust what you see. You trust what you've experienced. You don't trust God. And it's not your fault. I'm not trying to, you know, harass you or try to make you feel bad. You think you do, but you don't. And the reason for that is because God has never, in his sovereign will, along with his grace, he has never put you in a position to absolutely have to trust him. And if he does, if God were to strip everything else away that you've relied on, you would find another human to help you. You would find another human to help you and justify it by saying, God put you in my life to help me. And that's why you're helping me, because the Lord directed you to do it. How do you know that? Elijah trusted God. God said, go down and tell Ahab at great peril, because if you walk up to the king in those days, they kill you. He said, go tell him of the judgment that's coming. So Elijah walked right up to him and said, thus saith the Lord, no rain till I say so. And then turned around and walked out. And the Lord spoke to him and said, go down to the brook Kereth, for I have commanded the ravens to feed you there. He goes down to a brook. There's no rain. There's no substantial water anyplace else. It's drying up, but his brook will eventually dry up. But right now, he's drinking from the brook, and ravens, an unclean bird, are bringing him food to eat. And God says, Elijah, do you trust me? Yes. Whoa. Whoa, this is yes, yes, I trust you. Yes. And the Bible says, and the brook dried up. And God said, do you trust me? Yes, yes, I trust you. He's picking up mud now. And the ravens have stopped coming. I think in his mind, he's saying, God's going to replenish this and send birds again. But God said, get up and walk all the way to Zarephath, 230 some odd miles, for I've commanded a widow woman to sustain you. He doesn't argue. He gets up and he walks over 200 miles, walks, not Ubers, walks 200 miles to a woman who's in worse shape than he is. Because the economy of God says, once I have demonstrated my power to bless you, I now turn you into a blessing. We stop with being blessed. We stop there. But when your mind has been changed, when you trust the Lord, you begin to realize the reason God blesses you is so that eventually you'll become a blessing to somebody else. Never think God is blessing you for you. If your mind is closed and you're only thinking about you, then you'll not understand the economy of God, which is the body of Christ is self-sufficient. God has never ordained the church to receive shekels from the world, because with those shekels come shackles. Once they get their hands into the work, they now regulate it. That's why when you look at the Amish, they build their own barns. They build their own houses. They run their own lives. They don't even pay Social Security. They went to court. They're a closely knit community. We depend on the government. So when they threaten to cut you off, you panic. I don't know what I'm going to do if they take away my Medicare. I worked for that. Really? Not according to the scriptures. What I am trying to bring you is the life that you are now supposed to live as a believer is qualitatively different than the life that you lived as a sinner. The shift of trust from the government, from the world, from people, over to trusting in God, I will say, it's almost a lifetime event. It's not going to happen in a few days, a few months, or even a few years. Because God has to deprogram us first. How does he do it? By letting the stuff that you trusted in fall. When you see there's no substance to it. You pray, God, give me traveling mercy, and you have an accident, but you don't die. Did he give you the traveling mercy? Really? You had an accident that totaled your car. Didn't you ask God to watch over your car and keep you from hurt, harm, and danger? So when the psalmist says,

0: When someone you love is hurting, what do? We're often quick to say, if there's anything I can do, just let me know. But what if we stopped waiting to be asked and simply showed up? On the If There Is Anything I Can Do podcast, Pam McConnell shares real stories, biblical wisdom, and practical ways to walk alongside people through grief, loss, and life's hardest moments. 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
1: So you can pray, God, protect me, watch over me, all you want to. But when your name is pulled up by God, it is appointed unto man once to die. You have a divine appointment. You're going to die. If Christ doesn't come back to get us, you're going to die. But not before your time, unless you violate scriptural principles and commit spiritual and physical suicide. That's what Paul tells the church at Corinth. He said, you don't properly discern the Lord's body and the Lord's table. He said, that's why many of you are sick and you die untimely deaths. So it is highly possible for you to die before your time because you've ignored God. I believe there are many people up in heaven who died early, all because of arrogance. The inability to undergo a changed mind. Oh, I'm going to eat what I want to eat. I'm going to do what I want to do. Because you know the Bible said if you say grace over it, it's all right. Well, I can say grace over mango and pineapple all I want. But if I eat it, I'm getting hives. And I can't go heal me, Lord, while I'm scratching with them large bumps all over me. I can't go heal me, Lord, while I'm all caked in calamine lotion. And high on Benadryl. Because God will say, you knew that you were allergic to that. Yeah, but you're the Lord that healeth me. Yes, I did heal you. You can eat grapes. You can eat pomegranates. You can eat melon. You can eat a whole lot of other stuff. You just don't have that. But your word says, if I say grace over it, it's no longer unclean. It's not unclean. It just doesn't work with your physiology. There are some people that you're allergic to. You'll never admit it. You'll never admit it. That's why the scripture said, if possible, dwell with everybody peaceably. There are some people who will not let you be at peace. So why are they in your life? And rather than allow them to bring me into a place of contention, I just leave them alone. We don't trust God. Trust cannot be taught. Trust cannot be taught. Trust is the residue of connection. There are many husbands and wives that don't trust each other. One of the things that we've learned with the explosion of marriage instruction over the past 20 years is now they want husbands and wives to trust each other because they're my best friend. That wasn't said many, many years ago. Then you get the more yuppie-ish people who say, we make a good team. Well, the problem with that is sometimes when a person on a team doesn't work out, you trade them. You traded Jalen. And he was working out. And so now you're confronted by the challenge of the day. Trust in the Lord with all of your heart. And don't lean to your own understanding. Don't try to figure things out. And then add God. God's not vanilla extract. You just don't add him in. He's the main ingredient. He's the flour. Everything else is an additive. Milk, butter, eggs, you know, vanilla extract. Those are the additives. But it's the flour that makes the cake. God is the flour. The only thing he needs you to add is trust. I let two people who I did not know, never saw before in my life, fly me from here to Orlando.

0: Never saw him before in my life. Got on the plane and didn't even look into the cockpit. Walked right to my seat, pulled out my iPad, put my earphones on, and started watching movies. Didn't even worry. Didn't even listen to the announcements. Didn't even watch the seatbelt demonstration. Only thing I responded to is when the flight attendant said, "Do you want something to drink?" Yeah, hot tea. My point is, I know that American would not let them be in that cockpit if they had not proven themselves by a certain number of thousands of hours. So I trusted American. And I trusted them so much, I leaned back in that seat and enjoyed my flight because I trusted American. And that's how we should be with God. You don't know what's going to happen today, but I trust you. I don't know what the future holds, but I know who holds the future. And even if it's a negative thing, I trust God's going to bring me out of it victoriously. Amen. But it requires a change of mind. It's going to take some time for you to navigate trust for God and separate your trust from your culture and the people of this world. And so we're going to show you from Scripture how you do that. It doesn't take hocus pocus. Nobody has to lay hands on you and all of that. It is a slow mental acceptance of the Word of God, building on your previous experiences. Take all your failures, put them all together, evaluate them, and your trust begins to shift. You begin to see who brought you out. Who stood by you? Who touched you? God does stuff and you don't even know he's doing it. God starts working in areas that you're worrying about because you haven't learned to trust. So you begin to see that he's working it out, and what you thought would happen never happened. You went on the internet and you thought that you had a disease because of certain symptoms. And then you go to the doctor and they say, "Oh no, that's not what that is." And here God lets you go through all that search. I did that years ago, years and years ago. I was searching through the internet for something. I had symptoms about something, and the Holy Spirit spoke clearly. He said, "If I can get you off that computer, I can heal you." I closed that laptop up, put it on the side of the chair, and said, "Go for it." And he did. My trust had to come back to him. I was putting it in WebMD, MayoClinic.com. I was looking at all that stuff. And here God is saying, "I'm the Lord that heals you. Why aren't you talking to me about it?" "Because I don't trust you." Tell him the truth. "I don't trust you." That's what I told him then. Now, even when bad stuff happens, "Okay, Lord, what are you showing me? What are you teaching me?" But I know I'm coming out victorious. So, undergo the change of trust. We're going to show you from the Scripture how to do that.
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0: Welcome to Through the Bible, where Dr. J. Vernon McGee is going to take us to Exodus 32 and tell us about one powerful prayer of Moses and what it has to teach us about the proper response to sin in our own lives. So as you find your seat on the Bible bus, Greg and I have a couple of really special letters that came to us recently from Canada.
1: Yeah, we remember when these came through. These came through as handwritten letters. We got them scanned on an email, and I remember you and I both were so excited. So why don't you just jump in, and the story will reveal itself.
0: Yeah, the first letter is, "Dear Steve and Greg, this is my first year of listening. I love it so far. Me and my brother are listening together. I listen to it every day, and I have only missed 4 or 3.
1: I like that. Maybe that's Canadian.
0: Yeah. Thank you for creating this ministry. I have memorized the song at the start. I write notes, and I read along with McGee. My Nana suggested we do this together, and we started on Good Friday 2026. My Nana and I talk about it. Thank you for working hard to make it happen. I am, and I guessed this about this age, I am 11 years old.
1: Wow.
0: Please send me the notes and outlines. Love, Molly."
1: Molly. And again, I wish you could see, you know, the power of a handwritten note from a young woman of 11 is something. But along with it came a handwritten note from Molly's Nana, her grandmother, named Gay. And she writes this along with Molly's note. "Dear Steve and Greg and all of you lovely people at TTB, I took my first trip on the Bible bus from 1996 to 2001. I was a Christian at the time with 2 young daughters, 6 and 4 years old. That was way back when you had to listen live on the radio. I never wanted to miss an episode, so if I knew I was going to miss one, I would rig my cassette recorder to a timer, and it would capture the episode on tape to listen later. I was super dedicated, hey?
0: Yay.
1: Fast forward to 2026. I now have 7 grandchildren, and one day when the eldest 2 were 11 and 13, the Holy Spirit laid on my heart to suggest we do it together. This is amazing, Steve. Our very first day of listening together just happened to be Friday, April 3rd. I was utterly gobsmacked. I had no idea that on this very day, the bus was starting another brand new journey.
0: Wow.
1: It was a wonderful Holy Spirit moment for all of us, but especially for me. 4 days later, April 7, 2026, I fell on some ice. We live in Canada where it can snow in April, and broke my ankle in 4 places.
0: Ouch.
1: Ouch. It was a very traumatic experience for me to have a 5-hour surgery followed by 12 weeks of non-walking life. Whenever I'm feeling low or scared, all I have to do is turn on the broadcast and listen to the familiar voices of Steve, Greg, and of course, Dr. McGee. They are such a huge comfort for me as I navigate these rough waters at the age of 66. The kids and I are keeping up, and they love to tease me if I am not up to date on my note-taking or listening. It has been such a gift to have this resource. Thank you all for what you do to make it happen for me, my grandkids, and so many others. See you in the air. P.S. Please send me the monthly newsletter and notes and outlines. I am signing up to be a regular donor."
0: Wow. Gay, that is such an encouragement. And I was tracking right along with you. I figured, I'm glad you gave your age. I'm a little behind you, but in terms of grandkids and all of that.
1: Grandkids and everything. You haven't broken your ankle,
0: thank God.
1: And
0: I haven't broken it in 4 places. Yeah. So thank you for experiencing that for me. Greg, why don't you pray for us as we begin?
1: Father, we have smiles on our faces and our hearts are warmed that you have given us the ability to bless so many people around the world just through our simple efforts of putting out these studies all over the world. And we know you're going to do more today and in English and all across the world. And we look forward to what fruit you will bear as a result of these studies. In Jesus' name, amen.
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2: Now, last time, friends, we looked at what certainly could be called one of the most precious sights in the Word of God, was to see this man Moses become an advocate and an intercessor on behalf of his people. And he certainly knew the way into the heart of God. He said to the Lord, when God told him, "Get down your people that you brought out of the land of Egypt, they've sinned." And Moses said, "I don't recall ever bringing any people out of the land of Egypt, because I don't have any, but you do, and they're your people, and you brought them out." And he gives God some good reasons. And I think that today that in our prayer life, we ought to be a little more intelligent than we are and learn how to lay hold of our God. He knows our hearts, friends. That's the important thing. There's no use trying to say things with our lips to Him that we don't mean with our hearts. But we do need to learn to lay hold of the mighty arm of God. And I wish all of us knew that. Now, when Moses went down, you wouldn't think he'd ever prayed for these people, because I tell you, he was angry. He threw those commandments down, those tablets of stone. They were broken, and he was hot against the people and against his brother Aaron. And poor Aaron tried to cover up, and if he didn't camouflage and if he didn't attempt to evade, he tried to say he poured in the gold and a golden calf walked out. Now that, my friend, is an explanation. I'm sure Moses must have smiled at that one, and I know God did, and I'm sure that you and I can smile at that, because we've offered some ridiculous explanations like that for what we've done that's been wrong. And then we saw that it was a time of real sin, though, for the people. And then Moses moved in. It was extreme surgery. But friends, when you got a cancer, and I know from personal experience, you want to try to get rid of it. And if it means cutting away half your body, you want to get rid of it. Sin's an awful cancer, and God uses extreme surgery here. And there was the slaying of those that were guilty. And now I begin reading here at verse 26, actually. Then Moses stood in the gate of the camp and said, "Who is on the Lord's side? Let him come unto me." And all the sons of Levi gathered themselves together unto him. And he said unto them, "Thus saith the Lord God of Israel, put every man his sword by his side, and go in and out from gate to gate throughout the camp, and slay every man his brother, and every man his companion, every man his neighbor." Now that's serious, and it's extreme. Sure it is. But there's been awful sin. The way that liberalism got into the church, I have lived now quite a while. I can remember that when I came before a church court to be examined for the ministry, they had another boy there, another young fellow, and they asked him questions, and he was a graduate of a liberal seminary. I have never in my life seen anybody who knew as little theology and as little Bible as he did, and what he did know, he had all mixed up, and he was as liberal as they come. He didn't have any faith. He had no knowledge. He could never explain the great doctrines of the faith, although he didn't believe them. And the interesting thing is, in fact, one man very impatiently said to him, "Well, if you don't believe it, at least you ought to know what you don't believe." But he couldn't define it. And then a dear old brother got up and he said, "You know, I knew this boy's father. His father was a great preacher of the past, and he was sound in the faith. And I know that this boy will one of these days come around and he'll be all right," and all that, you know, that jargon that they used back in those days, that old buddy-buddy brotherhood stuff. And they had a motion and they accepted him. It wasn't unanimous, but they accepted him. And it made me sick at heart to be brought in at the same time with a fellow like that that didn't believe anything at all. Well, may I say to you, that's not the way Moses would have handled it, or he wouldn't have drawn a sword in our day and slain the boy, but he sure would have not accepted him. He would have given that boy a Bible and told him to go out and go to Bible school and learn a little Bible and then come back if he believed it and they'd examine him again. But no, it was all that fol-de-rol, and that's the way liberalism came into the organized denominations today and have taken over. You can't compromise with it, friends. It was Morley who said that compromise is immoral. And I think it is, especially in the church. Moses doesn't do a very good job of compromising. I tell you, there was extreme surgery used. And we are told here that those that were guilty were slain. And the children of Levi did according to the word of Moses. And there fell of the people that day about 3,000 men. That cleaned up the camp pretty well, by the way. They'd have been in idolatry, friends. They'd have been destroyed out in the wilderness. Now, a great many people are apt to say, my, it was so terrible and brutal and all that. Well, let's look at it this way. Is it best to cut out the cancer here and save the person or save the nation? Think of the women and the children and the young men and the old men that were there that were not guilty. And had they permitted these men, who apparently are in charge now, they had taken over, what would have happened? Why, that entire nation would never have entered the promised land. They'd gone into idolatry now. They would have been absolutely destroyed as a nation. And that, of course, is what's happened in the church in many places. I've seen church after church, friends, lose its importance, its influence, and become practically nil because of the fact liberalism got in. We today are soft, and we're sentimental, and we're silly. Fact of the matter is we're stupid in the way that we are handling evil. And the reason that we are having lawlessness in this land is because that we have not only soft-hearted judges, but they're soft-headed judges. My friend, the law is to be enforced. Now will you notice, we move on to verse 30. It came to pass on the morrow that Moses said unto the people, ye've sinned a great sin, and now I will go up unto the Lord. Peradventure, I shall make an atonement for you. That is, an atonement was that which was made to cover up sin. That's the way it was handled before Christ came, and then it was removed. Now, verse 31 is actually another reason that Moses gives to God for him not destroying the people, but taking them up into the promised land. We saw three last time. Now, here is the fourth. And Moses returned unto the Lord and said, oh, this people have sinned, a great sin, and have made them gods of gold. What is that? Confession. If you want to get along with God, you will have to agree with him about sin. Sin is sin, and it must be confessed. And I don't care who it is, and these are God's people. And Moses goes up and said, we've sinned. This people have sinned. It's a great sin. They made gods of gold, and he spelled out the sin. And I think that's the thing we ought to do when we confess our sins. Spell it out before God. Now listen to Moses. Verse 32, yet now if thou wilt forgive their sin. I don't know what Moses was going to say after that, because now he changes his tack and listen to him. And if not, blot me, I pray thee, out of thy book which thou hast written. And Moses said, I take my place with the people. I identify myself with them. And if you intend to blot them out, blot me out. You remember, God told him, I can make good my covenant to Abraham, Isaac, and Jacob by just simply making a nation from you. Moses said, no, I identify myself with the people. If you don't intend to bring them into the land, then blot me out with them. Now notice, this is what moves the heart of God, that moves the hand of God. And the Lord said unto Moses, whosoever hath sinned against me, him will I blot out of my book. God deals individually and personally with sin. Verse 34, therefore now go, lead the people unto the place of which I have spoken unto thee. Behold, mine angel shall go before thee. Nevertheless, in the day when I visit, I will visit their sin upon them. Now God says, I'll deal with it personally. And I will take the people up, though. I'll take those up that have not sinned. And my angel will go with me. Now the angel of the Lord in the Old Testament, we said, is the visible presence of Christ, the pre-incarnate Christ. The angel of the Lord always reveals the presence of deity, God appearing to man. Now, will you notice as we come now to chapter 33, and the Lord said unto Moses, depart and go up hence, thou and the people which thou hast brought up out of the land of Egypt, unto the land which I swear unto Abraham, to Isaac, and to Jacob, saying, unto thy seed will I give it, and I will send an angel before thee. Now this is the angel of the Lord. And I will drive out the Canaanite, the Amorite, the Hittite, the Perizzite, the Hivite and the Jebusite and electric light. All of them are going to be driven out, you see. Now, will you notice, he's now preparing them to enter the land, and we'll see them resume the wilderness march in the book of Numbers. Actually, the book of Leviticus is the continuation of the instructions for the service of the tabernacle, which now we'll see them begin to set up. They're building it now, and it will be set up, and it'll be the place where they will worship. Verse 3, God says, I'm taking you into this land, unto a land flowing with milk and honey, for I will not go up in the midst of thee, for thou art a stiff-necked people, lest I consume thee in the way. Now, actually, to say God dwelt with them, or dwelt in the tabernacle, is not quite accurate, of course, to say that. God never has occupied a building. That is always a pagan heathen notion. That's where he met with them. Or, let me turn that around, that's where they approached God in God's method. And that's actually what the tabernacle teaches, approach to God. And it all, as we've said, reveals Christ and the way that we approach God today. It's given to us in picture form. Now we're told here in verse 4, and when the people heard these evil tidings, they mourned, and no man did put on him his ornaments. And those ornaments were heathen, remember. For instance, the earrings that they wore, they brought those and made the golden calf. That was an evidence that they worshipped a certain god. It's very much like today, a person wears a little cross. However, it's become meaningless, but the purpose of it is to reveal that the person who's wearing it is a Christian. Now, verse 5, for the Lord had said unto Moses, say unto the children of Israel, ye are a stiff-necked people. Now, I said when God came down to redeem them, he didn't come down and redeem them because they were superior or they were better than others. God's very careful here, and he's repeated this now. This is the third time, and he says, ye are a stiff-necked people. I will come up into the midst of thee in a moment and consume thee. Therefore now put off thy ornaments from thee, that I may know what to do unto thee. In other words, take down your sign that you're a heathen and pagan, and take a stand for God. And I personally think that was the reason that water baptism was so all-important there in the early church. It was an evidence that they had left the old, and now they were taking a stand for the new. And I think that it should give that kind of a testimony today. And the children of Israel stripped themselves of their ornaments by the Mount Horeb. And Moses took the tabernacle and pitched it without the camp. Now, the tabernacle is being constructed. We'll have details of it given a little later, but apparently Moses set it up first without the camp. It came to pass that everyone which sought the Lord went out under the tabernacle of the congregation which was without the camp. Now, this tabernacle here was a tent of meeting. The tabernacle is not constructed yet in all of its detail. It's just now a tent of meeting, and it's just the bare bones of it. I think, frankly, just nothing in the world but maybe that outer fence that went around it, or just a tent put up. That's what we have here. Now it came to pass when Moses went out under the tabernacle that all the people rose up and stood every man at his tent door and looked after Moses until he was gone into the tabernacle. And it came to pass, as Moses entered into the tabernacle, the cloudy pillar descended and stood at the door of the tabernacle, and the Lord talked with Moses. Now, we have something here that I hope that I can clarify. We have this question today, has anyone ever seen God? And the answer is, of course, no man hath seen God at any time. And yet, the Lord Jesus said, he that hath seen me hath seen the Father. Now, the Lord Jesus is the revelation of God because he is God, but he was veiled in human flesh, you see. Back here, it was the angel of the Lord. And though he was there and talked with him, talked with Moses, and the Lord spake unto Moses face to face, as a man speaketh unto his friend. just like you and I would stand face to face and talk to each other. But Moses didn't see God, as we shall see. And he turned again into the camp, but his servant Joshua, the son of Nun, a young man, departed not out of the tabernacle. Now, this is, I think, the third time that we've had this mention of Joshua. You see, he's the man God is preparing to succeed Moses. And I don't think anyone suspected this at this time. When we get to Joshua, we'll see he was probably the most unlikely person of all. Now we have Moses turning to God again. He was a great man of prayer. Verse 12, and Moses said unto the Lord, see, thou sayest unto me, bring up this people, and thou hast not let me know whom thou wilt send with me. Yet thou hast said, I know thee by name, and thou hast also found grace in my sight. Now therefore, I pray thee, if I have found grace in thy sight, show me now thy way, that I may know thee, that I may find grace in thy sight, and consider this nation as thy people. The thing that Moses wanted is the thing that Paul said, that I might know him and the power of his resurrection. It's the same thing Philip meant, show us the Father, and it sufficeth us. And I think every sincere, real child of God today has a desire to want to know God and to want to know Christ. Now, God answers him, verse 14, and he said, my presence shall go with thee, and I'll give thee rest. Now, you see, it's the presence of God. And he said unto him, if thy presence go not with me, carry us not up hence. Moses knew he couldn't make it on his own. For wherein shall it be known here that I and thy people have found grace in thy sight? Is it not in that thou goest with us? So shall we be separated, I and thy people, from all the people that are upon the face of the earth. That's important to notice. God made them a peculiar people for a very definite reason, as the church is to be a peculiar people today. And that means a people for God. That doesn't mean we're to be oddballs. Verse 17, and the Lord said unto Moses, I will do this thing also that thou hast spoken, for thou hast found grace in my sight, and I know thee by name. Now, Moses becomes very intimate, you see, with God. He said, I beseech thee, show me thy glory. He couldn't see God face to face, you see, actually. He said, I'll make all my goodness pass before thee, and I will proclaim the name of the Lord before thee, and I will be gracious to whom I will be gracious, and I'll show mercy in whom I will show mercy. And Paul uses that in Romans, you remember. God is sovereign. And I don't have time to go into that today. Verse 20, and he said, thou canst not see my face, for there shall no man see me and live. And you just well write that down, friend. You're not going to see God face to face, not today. And the Lord said, behold, there is a place by me, and thou shalt stand upon a rock. It shall come to pass, while my glory passeth by, that I will put thee in the cleft of the rock, and will cover thee with my hand while I pass by. And I will take away mine hand, and thou shalt see my back parts. That's been an unfortunate translation. What they would see, a representation of God. Because God is a spirit. They that worship him must worship him in spirit and in truth. But God says, but my face shall not be seen. That is only a representation of God. Now, the glory, the Shekinah glory was that. You remember the Lord Jesus said that when he came the second time, that would be the sign of the Son of Man in heaven. I think that sign is the Shekinah glory. I'm of the opinion that that's what it will be. But in that day, God's glory was revealed. Now, when Christ came, he took upon himself human flesh. And when he did, the glory was not there, you see. It was not there when he came. He took a very humble place, but he was God, you see. And therefore, that's the reason he could say, he that hath seen me hath seen the Father. Now, you and I today are not going to see God. We're going to see the Lord Jesus Christ. And he will be in human form, because that's what he took when he was down here. And he today is in a glorified body. And we shall be like him. This is the anticipation and the hope of the believers. Those who are walking today by faith, friends, and that's the way Moses is going to walk. But now he says, your presence must go with us. And we need his presence today, friends, to face the problems of every day. This brings us to the end of chapter 33. We take up at chapter 34. And until then, may God richly bless you, my beloved.
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8: Do you remember when the world used to slow down on Sundays? Monday through Friday were for work and school. Saturday was for chores, and Sunday? Well, Sunday was a quieter day when things kind of geared down for the world to catch its breath. But with the passage of time, Sunday began to lose its significance. Now we huff and puff 7 days a week, hurtling down the road toward burnout or even an early demise. The human body simply was not made to work without rest week after week. I'd like to make a case once more for setting aside one day for rest and relaxation. Sound old-fashioned? Well, perhaps. But maybe it's one old-fashioned value that still has a place today. Why don't you try gearing down just a bit this next Sunday?
7: For more information on this topic, visit drdobsonminute.org.
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0: The Apostle Paul had helpful instructions for Christian slaves and slave masters in his day, but does any of this teaching on slavery have relevance for us now? Today on Truth for Life, Alistair Begg helps us apply Paul's teaching to contemporary Christian work ethics. If you have your Bible, let's open together to the first verses in 1 Timothy chapter 6.
1: It would have been possible for Paul to mobilize the Christian slaves into some kind of insurrection or revolt. There's no question of his leadership ability. They could have overturned, to a certain degree, the social structures of the time. It would have been hard for them to make a radical impact on 60 million and beyond, but nevertheless, they certainly could have been an irritant. But as a result, it would have meant discredit to the name and glory of God. And so what might have been, or what was, if you say, a legitimate concern, a sorry circumstance, a poor predicament, a definite injustice, was lived through for a concern for God's glory. Now, if you just think for a moment, shoot your mind forward to the cross of Christ. 1 Peter, what does he say? That when he was reviled, he did not revile in return, but he committed his cause to him who judges justly. In other words, the whole central emphasis of Christianity, the very crucial event of biblical theology, the pivotal event of human history, underscores this principle. If Christ had been thinking about his rights, he would never have died upon the cross, would he? For he had rights to everything. He created the whole universe. If Christ was thinking about his circumstances, he would have never lived as he lived. If Christ was concerned only for his status, then he wouldn't have had to go and sniff out a donkey from somewhere. He would have had a whole host of stallions upon which he could have come riding into Jerusalem. So how could we have this Christ who has given us an example that we should follow in our steps be the one who does all the dying, all the suffering, deals with all the mess? When I am concerned about my name, my rights, and my just deserts, I am probably at my least useful in the kingdom of heaven. But when I realize that I am a slave and I am without rights, when I recognize that I am totally dependent upon my heavenly Father to bestow upon me blessing or judgment in his way and in his time, then my impact in the kingdom and for the kingdom will be far greater. Now, it would have been one thing if Paul was living in the relative luxury of a small vacation dwelling on the island of, let's say, Crete. And he was writing to Timothy, and he was telling Timothy, tell these folks, this is what they ought to do. Their response would have been, how would he feel that he could do this from there? But the fact of the matter is, Paul is not calling people to a life with which he himself is unfamiliar. In 2 Corinthians chapter 11, in answering the charges that were raised against his apostleship, he lets the people know that he understands what it is to live in the face of the most dreadful circumstances. He says, I've labored, I've toiled, I've gone without sleep, I've known hunger and thirst, I've often gone without food, I've been cold and naked, and beside everything else, I face daily the pressure of my concern for all the churches. He says, you're weak, I feel weak. You're led into sin, I burn. If I must boast, though, he says, I will boast of the things that show my weakness. Now notice verse 31. The God and Father of the Lord Jesus, who is to be praised forever, knows that I am not lying. And that little phrase gives the key to his whole business. That's his whole philosophy of existence. That's his whole life. He says, the one thing that is true is that the God and Father of the Lord Jesus is to be praised forever. And he may be praised in my beating. He may be praised in my imprisonment. He may be praised in my enslavement. He may be praised in my prosperity and so on. He says, but the key thing is that we can't lose sight of. The whole reason for our existence is that the God and Father of the Lord Jesus would be praised. Now you see, if in order to achieve that, God must bring his people through the most difficult of days, if he must crush the church in America to achieve that, then fine, crush on. Because the reason for our existence is not that we would all be healthy, wealthy, and wise. It's not that Christianity would release us to a life of ease, but it is that God would be forever praised. Now, this is revolutionary, folks. This is absolutely revolutionary. This is completely upside down from where most of us live our lives. This is upside down from where most of us have decided Christianity is supposed to take us. Some of us are actually here this morning because we think that Christianity and God is a means to an end. And the end is our well-being. That God is a cosmic genie. That somewhere in here there's one of those wee brass lamps. And if somebody is one of the ushers or somebody can give it to us, then we can take it home, rub the brass lamp's belly, produce the genie, and ask him for stuff. And apparently that's why he exists, so that we can get a lot of stuff, so that we can be successful in our business, so that illness will not come our way, so that all will be well with our families. Get a life! It's not true to the Bible and it's not true to human experience. Do you know how much pain and heartache is represented in the Christian community in these few pews in here alone? If that were the answer, we would be liars. We would be missing it. No, no. Through all the changing scenes of life, in sorrow and in joy, in pain and in plenty, in provision and in weakness, God's name is to be praised. Now, when I begin to get even the tiniest glimpse of that, it is a worldview which is revolutionary. Let me just summarize the three principles. Three clear points from this passage, and we'll just give them a moment or two to them. Took a long time introducing it. Number one, there is to be respect, says Paul, for all masters. All who are under the yoke of slavery should consider their masters worthy of full respect. Now, when you apply this to the contemporary environment, you're going back to your work tomorrow, and your area manager is not exactly the most congenial individual. The person who runs your little department in the lab is just horrendous. The principle applies. Obviously, it had a striking impact to the people in the Greco-Roman world, but it is no less dramatic in being applied today. Consider your masters worthy of respect. Now, this is simply an outworking of the New Testament principle of servanthood. Servanthood. The call of Christ is a call to enslavement. Make me a captive, Lord, we say, and then I shall be free. Force me to render up my sword, and I shall conqueror be. Jesus says, whoever wants to become great among you must be your servant. And whoever wants to be first must be the slave of all. Then he says, think about it. Even the Son of Man, talking about himself, didn't come to be served, but to serve and to give his life as a ransom for many. The same principle runs through the epistles. Paul in 1 Corinthians 9 and in verse 19 says, though I am free, I belong to no man. I make myself a slave to everyone to win as many as possible. So, respect for all the masters. Why? Because Christians are supposed to be, within the framework of their lives, respectful. And the express circumstance here of enslavement does not mean they are to do anything less. Now, the other aspect to it is this, the eschatological aspect, the not yet aspect. This is brought to bear upon the circumstances that these individuals face. Peter puts it like this in 2 Peter 3. He says, asking the question, since this whole world is passing away, what kinds of people ought we to be? Since the whole world is passing away, how then should we live? Now you see, here is another indication of what happens to a Christian when they get turned the right way up. Because contemporary worldviews do not believe that the world is passing away. The world is all we've got. They are the ones driving around the stickers that say that the earth does not belong to us, we belong to the earth. You cannot distinguish between the creator and his creation. That's pantheism. And since we are part of the creation, then you cannot distinguish us from the creator himself. Therefore, we are actually part of the creator. And therefore, I know that God said, I am that I am, and that he is that he is. But since I am part of what he is, therefore I am that I am. So we have man as God, in charge of their own destiny. No, says the Bible, this world as we know it is passing away. Now, when you think about where you are today in relationship to the fact that it's passing away, it ought to change certain things. Do we really think that what we can grab and get and handle and hold is real? Is it right that he who dies with the most toys wins? Well, contemporary culture says absolutely. This is all we've got. There's no tomorrow. Death ends it all. Therefore, get it now. The Bible says no. This world is passing away. And since the world is passing away, what kind of people ought you to be? Really good people. Really attractive people. Really honest people. And if you find yourself in circumstances that are less than best, then you are to display in that circumstance the fact that you view the world totally differently. We're not going to stay here. We're going home. And the way that I can endure my circumstance now as a slave is in light of the fact that one day I'm going to be a king. That although I may live as a slave, I'm actually a prince in God's house. That although I may be living in this worst little situation, in fact, in Christ, I've been raised to the heavenly places. And this world is not my home. I'm just a passing through. See, we don't sing this stuff very much. We don't sing stuff about heaven. There are hardly any songs about heaven at the moment. Why? Who needs heaven? Who wants heaven? Goodness gracious, this is fantastic. Don't move me from here. I'm having a great time. Then a telephone call from the doctor says the blood count wasn't what it should be. Hey, talk to me about heaven. Then the pink slip. Hey, we're going to heaven. Then the roof leaking. Don't worry, we're going to heaven. But as long as it's all plain sailing, this world is my home. And I'm not passing through. I'm going to stay here for as long as I can. I'm going to get as much as I can. And I'm going to place all my confidence in that. The lady who wrote a book called 9 Ways to Financial Success said this: when I finally managed to make more money than I could ever imagine, to wear a Rolex watch with my designer clothes, and vacation on my own private island, I found myself as miserable and empty as I could imagine. And I was forced to conclude that if money does not hold the key to happiness, then I have no idea where the key is to be found. See, she doesn't know what the Christian knows. And that's why, out of the experiences of slavery, even through the years, and I want to be careful in the saying of this, lest I misstate myself, but that is why out of the experience of slavery have come some of the most wonderful statements concerning an understanding of God and his providence, concerning the fact that even though my master may be an ogre, and even though I may be in the experience of deep injustice, and even though all of this needs to be put to rights, and I hope sooner rather than later, I'm going to take my children and I'm going to gather them around me. And I'm going to say as the grandmother in the hovel, hey, listen, kids, all God's children got shoes. And when we get to heaven, we're going to put on our shoes. I'm going to roam all over God's heaven. Don't you ever forget that. Now, I don't suggest for one moment that the expectation of heaven

0: When someone you love is hurting, what do? We're often quick to say, if there's anything I can do, just let me know. But what if we stopped waiting to be asked and simply showed up? 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
1: This attractiveness, that's going to take God. That's going to take the power of the Spirit. That's going to take a right kind of revolution. You're a pain in the neck to your boss, cut it out. Cut it out. Why? So that you might get a rise? I don't care whether you get a rise. For the sake of the glory of Christ. That's the point he makes. Respect for all masters. Secondly, and I'll just mention this, no less respect for Christian masters. Those who have believing masters are not to show less respect for them because they are brothers. Now, let me just give this to you in a way that you'll get immediately. You get pulled over by a policeman for doing 49 and a 35. And when he comes up to the car and you roll the window down, you recognize him, he's a Christian. And so you say to yourself, super, I'm in the clear. Beautiful, beautiful. And instead of saying, hello, Sergeant Wilkins, you say, hey, brother, nice morning, isn't it? And the policeman says, give me your license and writes you up and sends you on your way. Why? Because our relationships within the body of Christ do not overturn civil jurisdiction. That would be corruption. And Christians are not supposed to be corrupt. They are supposed to uphold the rule of law. Therefore, if we deserve it, we should get it. And in the same way, he says, the slave might be tempted to expect special treatment from his master because he's a Christian. They go to the same church services together. They actually were sharing a hymn book the other night. And so he thinks, you know, maybe I won't have to strive as hard now. No, because the guy's a brother, because the woman is a sister, does not preclude the slave from submitting to discipline and earning his keep like his non-Christian counterparts. In fact, and this is the third thing with which I conclude, believing slaves should be the best. Believing slaves should be the best. Instead of despising or looking down on their masters, if they're non-Christian, they should serve them even better. If they're Christian, then they should make an all-out attempt to show that they're not going to allow their relationship to make them disrespectful or slack or careless. Because when a Christian employee is disrespectful, slack or careless, he or she supplies the unbelieving world with ammunition to criticize the church. When the Christian worker has the worst kind of attitude, coupled with the least amount of service, then they do a disservice to the name and the glory of God. The people say, you know, I saw your sticker, but you can stick your sticker. Because I am tired of picking up after you in this office. All of your files that you leave lying around, says the pagan, Mr. Christian, because you're going to your Bible study, you're going to get spiritual now and leave the secular world behind. Because of all of that stuff, I'm running around picking up your stuff. Or, you know what? I'm tired of covering for you for the first 25 minutes every morning here when Mr. X wants to know where you are. What are you doing? Says the pagan. Sticking more stickers on your car? I suggest you cut with the stickers and you start with promptness. You see, think about this. Time Magazine, Newsweek, and everything is waiting for us all to go out there and be the Christian right, you see. They all got us all earmarked for that. You know, we are lobbying for this, we are lobbying for that, and everything else. What they don't expect us to be is radical in our own immediate environment. Just transformed in the way we live our lives. You want to live for Jesus Christ this week? Let me tell you what to do. Let me give you words. Timeliness, cleanliness, kindliness, honesty, and zeal. You get it? Timeliness, cleanliness, kindliness, honesty, and zeal. See, walk the walk. People are fed up with all this talk.

0: fed up with all this banner-waving claptrap. I'm fed up with it. But I tell you what, they will respond to you. When you're timely, kindly, clean, honest, and zealous. Oh, I envy you. You say, well, I envy you. You don't do anything. You just go up in a room somewhere. Well, okay, fine, but I do envy you. I have worked before this. I've had some high-level jobs, you know. I was a butcher, at least a butcher's assistant. I couldn't say that I graduated, but some days I would like to go back there to that little blue van and the trips to the abattoir where I brought back the sheep's heads in the metal trays. And then I skinned them while they were still warm and took the eyes home to my mother as a gift. Anybody can buy flowers. Not everyone can come home with a couple of sheep's eyes, you know. But my boss was a big, burly Yorkshireman called Mr. Peg with a P. Used to say, hey, up, lad. Get yourself up the road there and get it done. And get back down here and get it cleaned up. And I would scrub that thing, that butcher's block thing, with all the creases of all those chopping things that went in, with all that blood, with that big brush, with those bristles that bust your fingers for you. They were so sharp. And I liked getting that really clean. And I liked it when I delivered to the lady whose husband had had a stroke, and I liked the chance to have the little joke with the husband before I left. And I don't ever remember giving out tracts. And the only sign on the van said Peg's Butchers. But I discovered something that is foundational to the Bible. If you just walk the walk, you'll get a chance to talk the talk. But if you talk, but you don't walk, you will speak, and so will I, but no one will hear.
1: 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The Apostle Paul was somebody who clearly talked the talk and walked the walk. Have you ever wondered what his ministry journeys were like? 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You'll visit places you likely remember from Paul's writings, Ephesus, Corinth, and Malta. 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Next week, we'll continue our study in 1 Timothy, but as you likely know, Paul wrote two letters to Timothy, and it's his second letter that is featured in the resource we're recommending to you today, titled Guarding the Truth. 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
17: 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Do you think Peter did, Paul did, James did? Do you think the believers in the book of Acts did? Do you think they said to one another, oh, we're born again. We don't have to think about anything else. Folks, we are standing in a time when the gospel of Jesus Christ can be proclaimed in the world like no other point in human civilization. So we should understand the enemy will do everything in his power to disrupt that. It's going to take strength and courage. But the Lord will help us.
16: 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We are so glad you're here to listen. 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
17: It's an exciting time. God is moving in the earth. We see expressions of his power that are unprecedented. People ask me if I'm afraid of AI. Every technology can be used for evil, but it can be used for good. Amen. We can take a message from this church and put it in any language you can imagine. Almost immediately, and it can be shared around the world on portable devices. People can sit anywhere on the planet that they have access to a cell phone and hear me preach in my southern accent in their language. There's amazing things happening with the technology. Don't be frightened, but please don't be asleep. Please don't be asleep. Don't allow our carnal natures to cause us to override the biblical principles that we know. Or we will betray our children and our grandchildren. Yes. It's an exciting time. Yes. The tools, you know, Jesus described the wheat and the tares at the end of the age, this field that he said was the world. When the harvest of the chosen people of God would come to ripen, but at the same time that would happen, he said the weeds would be there, the tares would be there, the same climate that let God's chosen purposes ripen would let evil ripen. And we'll see both of those happening with an alarming speed. We don't need to be frightened. We should be excited. But we have to be aware. Yes. And so I encourage you, you don't need to spend hours in the news every day. A few minutes will get you the cycle. Yes. But pay enough attention that you can pray in an informed way. It matters. Use your voice. Not in an angry way, not in a belligerent way, but in a truthful way. Yes. Life is sacred. Jesus is unique. There are not many paths to the kingdom of heaven. There's not multiple options that lead us to the same place. And if the church doesn't have the courage to say those things, I don't think they will be said. So let's not sleep through it. Amen? Amen. Hallelujah. All right, you should have an outline. There's hope. I want to start a series of talks with you really around belief and candidly, the decision to believe. Believing in God's a choice. It's not imperative. You don't have to do it. And it's not accidental. It's not like your default setting. Your default setting is selfish. You'll have to override your default settings in order to be a person who leads a life that expresses belief in God. In the language of the New Testament, the original language, the word belief and faith and unbelief and faithful, it's very clear that they all come from the same root, that when you're using them, a person who believes is a faithful person. A person who's unfaithful is a person who doesn't believe. Not quite as clear in English, but very, very clear in the language of the New Testament. So when I say I choose to be a person who believes, what I'm really inviting to be is a person faithful to Jesus. Amen. And that's very much an intentional choice that we each one make. I believe God gives us opportunities to believe Him. I believe He presents us with circumstances that give us invitations towards belief or unbelief. And the point of these sessions is to encourage you to respond to God with a heart of belief. I'm not signing you up for anything new. Acts chapter 26, Paul is on trial for his life. He's appeared before a series of Roman officials. They've kind of handed him around a bit like a hot potato. What becomes clear as you read the text is that they understand the charges against him are illegitimate. But there are some powerful people that are proffering the charges. And so there's a reluctance on behalf of the officials to release Paul because they don't want the political firestorm that would come from that. Things have not changed much in the 2,000 years between the Apostle Paul and today. And so Paul's appeared before a series of these people. And now he's before King Agrippa. And he's given his testimony. That's the bizarre part. Paul hasn't really defended his behavior. He's given his Jesus story. Yes. The road to Damascus, the encounter with Jesus, the reversal of his life objectives, the change in his attitudes. You know, repentance in the Bible carries with it two meanings. The Hebrew word for repentance is a change of direction, physically, to turn around. In the Greek, the word for repentance means a change of mind, a change of thought. So biblical repentance is I have behaved in this way, but I'm going to turn around and behave in another way. And I have been thinking in this way, but since I have repented, now I think this way. And when Paul shares his God story, he very much describes a change of behavior. I used to persecute Christians. Men, women, and children, and dragged them to prison because I thought Jesus was an imposter. But he said, I had a change of thought. Now I believe Jesus of Nazareth is the Messiah, and I've had a corresponding change of behavior. Now I'll go anywhere I have an opportunity and encourage people to serve him as Messiah, Lord, and King. That's his presentation. If he fails and he's rejected, he'll be executed. So it's rather daring that you're defending yourself against charges that you're an insurrectionist, and he's giving a testimony. And Agrippa's listened to this, and he said, Paul, you're so educated, I think you've lost your mind. Therefore, Agrippa, verse 19, I was not disobedient to the heavenly vision, but I declared first to those in Damascus and in Jerusalem and throughout all the region of Judea, and then to the Gentiles, to the non-Jews, that they should repent, turn to God, and do works befitting repentance. And for these reasons, the Jews seized me in the temple and tried to kill me. Verse 28 is Agrippa's response to Paul. He said, you have almost persuaded me to be a Christian. I can't help but think about the mercy of God. Agrippa's a Roman official. He's not Jewish. He's familiar with Jewish law because of where he served, and he's aware of local customs and culture. And God puts before him arguably the greatest advocate for Jesus that our world's ever known, who gives him his personal transformation story and says to him, I wish you were like me in every way except my chains. And Agrippa's response is, almost. Great story, Paul. You got a gift for drama. That is some really good stuff. You almost got me. There's no record in Scripture, and as far as I know, there's no record in history that Agrippa ever had a change of heart. But he doesn't have an excuse. You see, all of us reach decision points. And here's the reality that is the thread that I hope to weave through each of these conversations, is that our choices determine our destiny far more than the circumstances of our birth, our biological sex, our family of origin, or the nation where we found ourselves. Our choices determine our destiny. What happens to us is really a small thing compared to what happens within us. And those are choices that we determine. How do we move from reluctance to faith? How do we stand from the seat of the skeptic and reposition ourselves in the position of a believer? Very important question. What's the root of the hesitation in our hearts? What part of the invitation that we're pondering is unclear to us? We don't understand the ask. We don't understand what obedience means. We don't understand what it would mean to be an advocate for Jesus. If you advocate for a sports team or a school or a product or a business, you know how to be an advocate for someone or something. We don't know how to advocate for Jesus. What outcome is beyond belief or perhaps maybe unwanted? Do we think we can avoid some segments of the Christian faith but still score heaven? Like, can we navigate our way? You know, the Ten Commandments seems a little weighty. I'll take 1, 3, and 7 for 1,000, Alex. What current benefit in my life or perceived benefit is put at risk if I were to take the next step of obedience with the Lord? Or maybe ask a different way. What are the cost or what are the risks of cooperating with God? Because there are some. Relationships are put at risk. Maybe opportunities are put at risk. What do you forfeit? What do you gain by maintaining the status quo and acting like you didn't notice the invitation that was put before you? What I'm going to ask you to do for these sessions is to choose to believe. In Acts 19, there's a statement made about Paul and his team, because there's a whole team who travel with Paul. Paul's name made the book, but he's not alone. It's very clear if you read the text that there's a whole troop of people that enabled Paul to be the voice that he was. You see and hear that not only in Ephesus, but in almost all of Asia, this Paul has persuaded and turned away a considerable number of people, saying that gods made with hands are no gods at all. That's the rap against Paul. He's challenging contemporary culture that Artemis in Ephesus is not a real god. And for that, he's hated, vilified, arrested, imprisoned, beaten, threatened, driven from one town to the next. Do we have the courage to be people of faith in the face of the places that don't always make us popular? You don't have to look for opportunities to be belligerent or obnoxious. I've discovered I can be obnoxious and belligerent without searching for opportunities. But we do have to be faithful to the one we call Lord. Amen. And the simplest ways to do that are the private ways. You begin in private, or you'll never have the ability to stand in any public setting, even if it's your family. You're faithful in reading. You're faithful in praying. You're faithful in giving. That's what incubates belief. Those are the components that bring to life belief in your life, so that when you come to those junctures where God gives you an opportunity to choose him in a new way, in obedience, or to turn from ungodliness in some aspect of your life where you've tolerated it, what gives you the courage to walk through those transition points is those decisions you've made in private. And if you allow me to offer a suggestion, when you're presented with an invitation from the Lord, accept it.
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17: 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Well, I want you to vote, but more importantly, I want you to pray. So we prepared this book to give you 30 prayers to shape these next few weeks, and I believe invite God to shape our future. 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Let's join him.
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17: I want to take a minute or two. We don't have too long. I'll come back. I'll pick this up and pay a little bit of attention to God's responses, because I believe it provides some lessons for us on how we can flourish in the face of God's invitations. Yes. And how we can not make the choices that would keep us from that. Exodus 3 is well known as Moses' recruitment chapter. Moses, the prince of Egypt, Moses, the murderer, Moses, the fugitive. He's been living in the desert now. He has a whole new life. He has a whole new family. He's got a whole new routine. Egypt is in the rearview mirror. He doesn't smell like Egypt anymore. He smells like sheep. And one day while he's minding his own business, God steps in. You know, God still does that. One of the weaknesses in the way that we present the gospel these days is we tend to only present it in terms of being saved, which I believe in. I'm an advocate for. If you've never made a profession of faith in Jesus, today's your day. But the point of initiation into the kingdom of God is so that you can serve God in his kingdom. And God steps into Moses' world in Exodus 3. And they're familiar words to many of you. The Lord said, I've seen the misery of my people in Egypt. I've heard them crying out. I'm concerned about their suffering, so I've come down to rescue them from the hand of the Egyptians. I can see Moses going, yes, yes. And they get to the end of that little run, and God says, so I'm sending you. And Moses going, whoa, big fella. I was with you right up to that me part of that. God's responding to his people. And he's recruiting Moses. He exerts some pretty significant pressure into Moses. I mean, he gives him some good toys and some tricks and some stuff. But a lot of potential. Moses took some persuading. But the motivation for God's intervention, he says, I'm concerned about my people. I want them out of the brick pits. I want them out from under Pharaoh's cruelty. They've suffered enough. I've come down to deliver them. You go tell them I've come down to deliver them. When they see the plagues, let them know it's because I'm here to deliver them. When they see the Red Sea parted, you let them know it's because I'm here to deliver them. When they pick up manna in the morning so they have food for the day, let them know it's because I'm here to deliver them. When you go up on Mount Sinai and the mountain shakes, let them know I'm present to watch over them, that there'll be no sick people amongst them, that their enemies can't prevail against them. I'll humiliate the most powerful nation on the earth so that they'll know I'm with them. That all started in that third chapter of Exodus. And Moses says yes, reluctantly, but he says yes. And so back he goes to Pharaoh and all, you know the drama. Cecil B. DeMille, Disney, somebody, you've learned it from somebody. Maybe you read your Bible. Well, the other side of that, they were delivered from Egyptian slavery to come into a land that flows with milk and honey. They weren't just being delivered from the torments of Egypt. They were being delivered so they could come to the land that flows with milk. That was the bargain. That was the agreement. That was the plan. So in Numbers 13, the Lord said to Moses, send some men to explore the land of Canaan, which I'm giving to the Israelites. From each ancestral tribe, send one of its leaders. So now they're on the other end of this journey. They're on the verge of receiving their promise. And God said, go investigate the land that you've been given. Go check it out. Bring a report back to the people. And this is where the whole thing unravels. It's bizarre. I mean, you read it. If you don't know the narrative and you're reading it, you think, what's wrong with you people? What are you thinking? Because the people who went to do the investigation come back. You know the narrative. I put the passage in your notes. It's Numbers 13. You read it a few weeks ago. And they say, it's an amazing place. It's an amazing place. The harvest is amazing. The crops are amazing. It's truly a wonderful place. But there's some people there. And they did not look at us nice. We felt disrespected. We felt like grasshoppers. And they say, it's in your notes, that last sentence, we can't attack those people. They're stronger than we are. If you've never read this narrative before and you're reading that, you're going, wait a minute, you weren't stronger than the Egyptians. You weren't stronger than the weakest part of Egypt's army. You weren't stronger than the Red Sea. You weren't strong enough to feed yourself in the wilderness. You weren't strong enough to defend yourself from the Moabite. You weren't strong enough. It has nothing to do with them. It's about you and God. And the people said, oh, we can't do this. Look at Numbers 4. They said, the challenge is too hard. The way's too difficult. Our strength is limited. The possible cost of this could be way too high. Gee, that sounds like the things I say to the Lord. I don't want to do that. I'd be vulnerable if we did that. People will be critical. What would somebody say? I don't want to do that. I'm saved. I'm born again. I'm not involved in gross immorality. I'll just be quiet. Well, I make my decision not to believe. So God accepts them. Remember, the point of this little segment is to learn the lessons about God's response. In Numbers 14, God says, not one of the men who saw my glory and the miraculous signs I performed in Egypt and in the desert, who disobeyed me and tested me, not one of them will ever see the land I promised. He said, good. You don't want to go? Nobody's going. No do-overs. I've been feeding you for weeks and for months. I have carried you on eagle's wings. The Jewish people until this day have an annual holiday, multiple days, where they celebrate God's provision for them in the wilderness. It's one of the highlights in the calendar for the children because they make special booths and on their patios and they eat their meals and they decorate them and some of them will sleep out there. I mean, it's like making tents. They celebrate God's provision for them. And they got to the end of that and they said, yeah, it's a great place, but we're not doing that. And God said, fine. You know, if you ask me to write an analysis of this, the journey is not what I would have anticipated. Imagine with me, if you will, that you're one of those Hebrew slaves when Moses comes walking in and out of the desert with his shepherd's staff and an odd look in his eye. And you're not Joshua, you know, you're not probably going to be the team captain. You're a quiet, soft-spoken, cooperative member of the group leaving Egypt. Just a good person. You've endured a lot. You've overcome a lot. And there seems to be some momentum to get us out of here. And we're headed to the land of milk and honey. The journey's not what I would have expected. Their first stop after the Red Sea was Marah, and the water was bitter. You couldn't drink it. We're going to die. And God used Moses to throw a piece of wood into the water that made it acceptable. And God said, I'll be your doctor. It's the modern Hebrew word for doctor. If you'll trust me and you won't act like the Egyptians, I'll be your doctor, he said. And then we got to Sinai and the mountain shook with the presence of God. But Moses was gone a little long. And so Aaron made a calf and we had an orgy. And then there were all the voices that complained about Moses. Some were in his family. Some were other places. I'm not sure I expected it to be like this. And then we got to the border of the promised land and I knew the people that went in to look at it and they came back and they said it was amazing, but they also said their cities are really well defended. And I didn't really sign up to do that. See, I think following the Lord takes the best we have. I don't think we have to be bizarre. I've told you that many times. Being weird doesn't make you spiritual. But if you have imagined that following the Lord will not require courage and strength, then why do you imagine God says to us repeatedly throughout the story to be strong and courageous? Do you think Jesus fulfilled his assignment with casual awareness? Do you think Peter did, Paul did, James did? Do you think the believers in the book of Acts did? Do you think they said to one another, oh, we're born again. We don't have to think about anything else. Folks, we are standing in a time when the gospel of Jesus Christ can be proclaimed in the world like no other point in human civilization. So we should understand the enemy will do everything in his power to disrupt that. It's going to take strength and courage, but the Lord will help us. I am persuaded. I want to believe. I want to invite you to say yes to the Lord.
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1: When was the last time you heard something that was unshakably good? Good no matter what the headlines say, good no matter what you're walking through. Today on Insight for Living, Chuck Swindoll opens the Gospel of Mark and lingers over a single sentence, just 12 words. But packed inside them is an announcement so good it reaches all the way back before the world began and all the way into whatever you're facing right now. It's news that can give you a song, even on your darkest night. So, are you ready for some good news?
2: Turn, if you will, to Mark chapter 1, chapter 1, verse 1. The beginning of the gospel of Jesus Christ, the Son of God, as it is written in Isaiah the prophet, "Behold, I send my messenger ahead of you who will prepare your way. The voice of one crying in the wilderness, make ready the way of the Lord, make his paths straight." John the Baptist appeared in the wilderness, preaching a baptism of repentance for the forgiveness of sins. And all the country of Judea was going out to him, and all the people of Jerusalem, and they were being baptized by him in the Jordan River, confessing their sins. John was clothed with camel's hair and wore a leather belt around his waist, and his diet was locusts and wild honey. And he was preaching and saying, "After me, one is coming who is mightier than I, and I am not fit to stoop down and untie the thong of his sandals. I baptize you with water, but he will baptize you with the Holy Spirit." In those days, Jesus came from Nazareth in Galilee and was baptized by John in the Jordan. Immediately coming up out of the water, he saw the heavens opening and the Spirit like a dove descending upon him. And a voice came out of the heavens, "You are my beloved Son. In you I am well pleased." Immediately the Spirit impelled him to go out into the wilderness. And he was in the wilderness 40 days, being tempted by Satan. And he was with the wild beasts, and the angels were ministering to him.
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2: Opening words are designed to command attention. Every once in a while, I have a chance to work with young preachers, and I always talk to them about the importance of introductions. People's time is important. Don't waste it. Get right into it. I can still hear the words of my mother. I could wrap up all of her counsel in four words. Get it said, son. I remember the story of a pastor who was talking on the phone the previous week with a fellow pastor, and this other pastor on the other end of the line was so discouraged. And he said to him, the one listening, he said, I've got to tell you, I've decided that next Sunday I'm going to resign. He said, "Really?" He said, "How are you going to tell the people?" "First thing out of my mouth, I'm going to tell them, I've decided I am going to resign." Well, the pastor, hearing that, thought, What a great way for me to begin my sermon. So he's going to tell them about his pastor friend. So he began his sermon, I've decided I'm going to resign. And before he could tell the story, somebody said, it's about time. So you got to choose those opening words carefully. People are listening from the very start. Paul O'Neill knew that, and he came up with what was called O'Neill's Law, which says, by the way, he's a former writer for Life magazine. He said, always grab the reader by the throat in the first paragraph, sink your thumbs into his windpipe in the second, and hold him against the wall until the tagline. Don't you love that? Sink your thumbs into the windpipe. Dare him not to listen. As I read writers like Charles Dickens, I think he never heard of O'Neill's Law, but he knew it. When he wrote The Tale of Two Cities, he began, it was the best of times. It was the worst of times. You read that opening line and you've got to read on. Ernest Hemingway was another in The Old Man and the Sea. He begins, he was an old man who fished alone. I've got to read more about this old man in the sea. And you do as you read that. If there is ever an opening sentence that commands attention, it's the first sentence of the Bible. In the beginning, God created the heavens and the earth. You cannot stop with that sentence. In the Hebrew, it's even less words, but in English, it's enough to grab the attention and to hold us to the tagline. I wonder if Mark might have had the original words of Genesis in mind when he begins his gospel. He is short and to the point. 12 words, really only 5 in the Greek. 12 simple words, the beginning of the gospel of Jesus Christ, the Son of God. Mark gets at it. He doesn't waste our time. Now, if you compare it to Matthew's gospel, you immediately see the difference. Matthew starts with a lengthy genealogy of names you can hardly pronounce, that all of this genealogy is leading to the person of Jesus, who is the son of Mary. When you go to Luke, you read a sentence that has 80 words in it before there is a period. 80 words that get you to the story, not so much of Jesus, but to the story of Elizabeth and of Zacharias and all that went into her pregnancy. And then you come to Mary, and finally you come to Jesus. With John, 17 mystical words, some would call them baffling words, that deal with the theological implications of the Son of God. But with Mark, the beginning of the gospel of Jesus Christ, the Son of God, he puts it all together. I don't know if you remember the story about Cassius Clay, but when he, well, that was back when he was called by his real name. He was sitting up in first class, and the gal walked up to him and said, fasten your seatbelt. He said, Superman don't need no seatbelt. She said, Superman don't need no airplane. Fasten your seatbelt. You're on your way. You're flying. You're underway. You're airborne. And life seems to kind of get objective all of a sudden as you gain more and more altitude. Mark is on the runway only briefly, and you're off and running, off and flying. He begins. Let's sort of unpack this first sentence. Right at the beginning, he starts with, well, beginning. In fact, allow me to be a little pedantic here. The little word "the" isn't even in the original text. Beginning. A beginning. Now, why would I say that? Why would I tell you that? It sounds like a detail you don't even need to know. Oh, you do need to know. It starts with beginning by God's design. There is no temporal sequence of events with the beginning of the gospel. It never had a beginning. It's like John's gospel in the way it starts. Enarche en halagos. In beginning was the word. In a beginning, the word "the" isn't there either. What's the big deal? Well, if that "the" were there, you could go back in history like you could for Washington, and you could say he had his birthday. He began the life of Washington in 1732. He had the beginning. You go to Lincoln, you go, the beginning was in 1809, the beginning of Lincoln. But you go to the gospel, there's no thee. It's a beginning that never had a beginning. So you move back in time to creation. You move beyond creation, back in time to eternity past. When there was no world, there was no matter, there was no person, there was no living thing. You move into the misty flats of eternity past, and you find yourself now in your imagination sitting with the Godhead, the Father, the Son, and the Holy Spirit, putting together a plan for this world and for the galaxies that they would call into being in a matter of time. There's no time. In this setting, the gospel is a part of a plan. And the plan for the Son of God to come as the Savior of the world is a part of that plan, neither of which has a beginning. Just as the Son of God is co-equal, co-eternal, and co-existent with the Father and the Spirit, so the gospel, co-equal, goes all the way back. You see, our Father knew before there was ever world, planet, earth, humanity, depravity, that we would need a redeemer. So the gospel plan finds its origin, which really never has an origin, all the way back into the mind of the Godhead, a beginning which really never had a historical beginning. Next is the word gospel. Mark answers the question when with the word beginning. He now answers the question what with the word gospel. Euangelion is the Greek word. It means good news. Good news. It's as if Mark is saying to us, are you ready for some good news? And who isn't? But this is good news that is eternal. This is news that will be good no matter how bad the times are. This is good when the economy falls to the bottom. This is good when you like the president or you don't like the president. This is good whether you agree with Congress or you don't agree with Congress. This is good whether you're healthy or ill. This is good whether you're young or older. This is good when you're young in life. This is good when you're on your deathbed. This is good news. And the result is, when you come to this good news that has been with us even beyond the beginning of time, you realize it's able to transform your entire perspective. It'll give you a song. It'll give you a song in the night. Weeping may endure through the night, but joy comes in the morning. Why? Because you realize there's good news. Good news. For 33 consecutive years, my family and I went to a conference, really a family camp, in Northern California named Mount Hermon, Mount Hermon Christian Conference Center. We began in 72 and we went all the way through for those 33 years. Didn't miss a year, sometime more than once, often with all our kids. And they started there when they were real little and they grew up there. And the one who led the music during most of those camps is a man that I've loved for years. His name is Howie Stevenson. And we would end the camp the same way year after year. Still remember, thought about it as I was putting my thoughts together about this good news. We would always end it by singing a trio. Howie would sing, and his wife Marilyn would sing, and I would sing with them. When you're at a summer camp, they'll put up with anything. So we had the trio standing up front down at the campfire. I'll never forget it. Sing your way home at the close of the day. Sing your way home. Drive the shadows away. Smile every mile, for wherever you roam, it will brighten your road. It will lighten your load if you sing your way home. We sang that for almost 33 years to groups, some of which had gone through a divorce, loss of a child or more than one, some through a tragedy, some through a heartbreaking loss of a business. And almost without exception, when we'd have them join in with us, they would sing with us. How can broken-hearted people sing a song like that because of the good news? Don't ever let your life get so dark that it eclipses the good news. Don't ever let your situation become so

some system of thought like positive thinking or feel-good self-talk designed to lift your spirit. That's not what will help you sing your way home. The good news is a person. Never forget it. Other religions revolve around these other things, a chronicle of events, convoluted mystery, a philosophy, system of thought, but Christianity singles attention on the person of the Messiah, Jesus Christ. Every message preached in an evangelical church is to center attention on the person of Christ. Never on the messenger. Never on the building. Never on a program. Always the person of Jesus Christ. Now, with all of that as a background in that first sentence, he introduces the main characters of the story. And he does it very simply. I'm always fascinated when I come to a verse like 2 and 3. These two verses surprise me because Mark's writing to Gentiles. He's writing really to Romans. And they don't have a place in their life for Jewish prophets, especially ancient prophets. I couldn't care less about that. But Mark knows that you must go back to the prophets to realize it's there. All of it began to be predicted. So he informs Gentile readers, and that's most of us. We who have no Jewish roots find it interesting that an ancient prophet named Malachi in chapter 3, verse 1 would say what is written here in verse 2. An ancient prophet like Isaiah writing 8 centuries before Jesus even came, writes not only of Jesus, but of the forerunner who would announce the coming of Jesus, namely John. So look at those two verses. Here we find the first main character, a prophet from ancient times. Behold, I send my messenger ahead of you who will prepare your way, the voice of one crying in the wilderness, make ready the way of the Lord, make his paths straight. If you love Handel's Messiah, you already recognize this as the tenor recitative right at the beginning of that magnificent masterwork. This lyrical tenor begins with words just like this out of Isaiah. This is a reference to the writing of two prophets, Malachi and Isaiah. And right on the heels of that, Mark goes, spans the centuries and comes directly to the arrival of John. He's the second main character. He's what I'm calling here a preacher in the wilderness, John the Baptizer. He's mentioned immediately at verse 4, John the Baptist. Now, let me encourage you to train yourself to read the word baptizer, okay? Or you'll think he's a Southern Baptist. You'll think it could have been John the Methodist or John the Presbyterian. It's not a denomination that Mark's writing about. It's the work of ministry that John did. He baptized. He did so much of it, he came to be known as simply the baptizer. The baptizer. I want you to observe now how, well, unattractive John was. I just don't want that to be missed. I want you to put yourself in the first century. Think of yourself as a business person in the city of Jerusalem, a little sophisticated. And word begins to travel through people who come into your shop about this strange person in the wilderness. We read John the Baptizer appeared in the wilderness. Now we're sitting here in this comfortable place and we think we know wilderness. You ain't seen wilderness till you've seen the Judean wilderness. When you go to the Holy Land, make sure they take you far enough south where you no longer see green. All you see is a rough, dry plain. My sister years ago gave me a book I just pulled out this week. It's dated 1964, and it's titled God's Wilderness.
I open it. It's an archaeological work on the digs that have been done in the wilderness.

0: And along with the digs, there's some interesting photos of the wilderness. You can't believe it. Interestingly, there isn't a sprig of green. Dry, parched, gravel plain, rough, uneven rocks in the distance, the beginning of mountains, also barren, and to another direction, a sea, dead sea. You go further south into the old Sinai Peninsula, all the way down to Mount Horeb, where God gave the law to his people, and it's as barren as you can imagine. Not a acacia tree, even 2 feet tall, not even a scrub brush of green. Barren. That's where John was. You're in Jerusalem doing business and you hear about a man in the wilderness. You die in wilderness like that. But he's different. Look at the message, as strong, as uncompromising as his was. He's preaching a baptism of repentance for the forgiveness of sin. Sin. Throw that word around the office one of these days and see the reaction. You sin. I like Menninger's question that he titled his book, "Whatever Happened to Sin?" You won't hear it on the newscast. You won't see it in the media. Sin. Yeah. Well, what's he telling them? He's telling them they're sinners. He's telling them that they've fallen short of the standard of a holy creator who made them. Tell you something else interesting about John is it wasn't about John. Give me that kind of messenger. Lead me to that messenger. So when I'm through listening to the message, I forget the messenger. But I can't forget his message. He said, let me tell you about the one I'm preaching. He's mightier than I. I am not fit, having stooped down to untie the thong of his sandals.
1: Sin. It's a word that we've nearly erased from our vocabulary, isn't it? You won't hear it on the news or find it trending online. And yet John the Baptizer stood in the wilderness and preached it plainly, because he knew that facing the truth about ourselves is the first step toward real hope. This is Insight for Living. Chuck Swindoll titled today's message with a question. Are you ready for some good news? It's message number 2 in a comprehensive study through the entire book of Mark. To purchase the Bible study resources for Mark, including the Searching the Scriptures workbooks, go to insight.org/offer. Here's some exciting news. 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
17: I start often by just asking open-ended questions of my kids, like, hey, do you know anybody in school that gets bullied? Or what's it like? How do kids treat each other, mistreat each other? Because it feels safe when you start out here, and it's not personal. So my kids might be afraid of opening up about what's going on in their hearts, but they'll tell about what's going on in everybody else's lives. And so I just start asking thoughtful questions. And as much as I'm trying to gain entrance into their heart, they're also watching and observing how I'm responding to them. And they're seeing, do mom and dad understand? Are they responding well? Is it safe to open up and share that I've experienced this? And so our responses really do matter, and that they're seeing compassion and understanding and care.
16: That's Julie Lowe, and she joins us today on Focus on the Family with Jim Daly. Thanks for being here. I'm John Fuller.
15: You know, John, bullying is one of those things every parent hopes their child never has to face. I mean, it happens sooner or later, and most kids will encounter that unkindness, exclusion, teasing, or even outright intimidation. I did, third grade. Mm-hmm. I know exactly when it happened and where and what school I was going to. The truth is, our children need more than those quick fixes. You know, it's not something you just say a little clip and then keep moving, because they're in a tough spot often. They need that wisdom and courage and the confidence to know that their values come from God and their identity comes from God. Here at Focus on the Family, we are here to help you navigate those difficult moments with grace and clarity, and equip you as a parent to help engage with your child to find solutions.
16: Mm-hmm. And Julie Lowe is our guest. As I said, she's a faculty member and licensed professional counselor at Christian Counseling and Educational Foundation. She's written a terrific children's book that helps your child and you understand bullying and how to handle it well. The title of the book is Gus Gets Badgered When You Meet a Bully.
15: Julie, welcome to Focus on the Family.
17: Thank you for having me.
15: This is a great kids book, Gus Gets Badgered. What were you trying to accomplish here with the book?
17: Well, we know that bullying is a problem that happens often among young people, and unfortunately not just young people. We're seeing it across the board, right?
15: Why is it so prevalent? I mean, we're all talking about times that we were bullied.
17: Well, it always has been. I often say, though, with the emergence of technology and social media, it's 10 times worse. Because it used to be you could walk away from the bullying. You would get on your bus and go home and get away from the bullying, right? It was the schoolyard bully or the in-school bully. But now, unfortunately, it follows with you wherever you go with the use of social media. And it's just a lot more difficult with the cyberbullying.
15: What ages is this book geared for?
17: So that's geared for elementary age. It's okay. For a younger group. But it introduces the idea of how do you think about it? How do you help a child think about being bullied and how they should respond?
15: Tell us a story of how Gus gets badgered.
17: Yeah, so Gus is the main character, and in this series, it's forest animals who are often dealing with different issues, and this is the issue of bullying, where a new kid or new animal comes to town and begins picking on Gus, and Gus has to struggle with how to handle being mistreated.
15: Yeah. Is there a distinction between what I would call the typical unkindnesses that kids can fling each other? You know, appearance is something that kids cling on to. When people look different, they'll say something out loud that when you hopefully become an adult, those things are kept to yourself typically. You may think it, but you don't speak it. Kids just say it.
17: Yeah.
15: So that can be an unkindness. What kind of line is there between that, what might be normal observation and growth of a child, and then crossing the line into bullying?
17: Yeah, that's the challenge, I think, all the time with parents and kids, especially when you use the language of bullying. Some kids can weaponize that, and they come across somebody who says something unkind, hurtful, or just immature and foolish, and they call it bullying, when perhaps it's just immaturity or an unkind moment, where I think of bullying as something where it's more targeted and habitual in nature. But for sure, there could be incidents of bullying as well.
15: You know, so often the bullying by the parent's observation can be kind of obscured, unseen. The child might not be talking about it. You just see behavioral change.
17: Yeah.
15: So for the parent, what are those things we need to be looking at to at least tip in and investigate?
17: When you start to notice a change in your child's behavior, right? When they're coming home from school and all of a sudden hating school or don't want to talk about it, or they're withdrawing, or you start seeing anxiety, So I'm always looking for, do my children have a change of behavior? And is all of a sudden it seemed like overnight they don't enjoy school or they don't want to participate or be involved. So you're looking for noticeable change often.
15: Yeah. You were a pastor's kid, and that brought some bullying, it sounds like, out of your own experience. Mm-hmm. In that context, what was it like for you? And then how can parents avoid the dismissive nature? I mean, I think a lot of dads, you know, maybe with our sons, will say, you know what, it's a tough world, kid. You got to get over it.
18: Deal with it.
15: Just, you know, throw a punch and run.
17: Yeah.
15: Or something. I mean, you know, I wouldn't say that, but I'm just saying this is what some dads might say.
17: Yeah.
15: Speak to that whole thing, the bullying situation you had, and then how do we not be so permissive or passive about it?
17: Sure. Yeah, I joke I was a PK. I was a pastor's kid briefly, but I was for a longer period of time a principal's kid. And I used to joke with my friends who are pastor's kids and say, you only got it one day a week. I got it 5 days a week. And it was sometimes just as a result of being connected to your parents in ministry, or they were angry at something your parents did and you would hear about it. And, you know, growing up, I don't know, I thought of it as bullying, but I think anybody would have called it that, or it was on occasion enough and it wasn't consistent enough, but it was for sure mistreatment. It was for sure being targeted for your family or somebody being angry at you. And being in ministry, there was almost this expectation that, yes, you're in ministry, this will happen to you. And to this day, being in ministry, I probably still think that way to some degree, which doesn't excuse it, but it's almost like you accept it as part of the struggle.
15: Your son was bullied. What happened with him?
17: Yeah, so he was in elementary school at the time in an after-school care, and a child that was actually known to be a bully to other kids just started picking on him that day. I'd never done it before, but walked up and knocked over some Legos. And so my son was upset. He got up, he went and told an adult, because we had taught them that if somebody's mistreating you or people around you, go tell an adult, and you keep telling adults until somebody listens. Keep pursuing help. And so he did that. In this moment, he went and he told an aide. I think the aide addressed it briefly and then just went on their way. So my son went about doing something else, and this boy followed him and, again, was knocking over what he was doing, was intentionally mistreating him. My son got up and went and told another adult, went to three adults, and it continued until eventually, I forget how, but they ended up in some kind of tussle, shoving match or hitting or something. Both ended up in the principal's office. And when he relived the story to me, I got a call from the principal, and it was totally out of character for him. And I'm not sure how most parents would respond to this, but we've completely supported him. He did everything we told him to do. We said, go, keep telling adults. The adults didn't stop the behavior until he was defending himself. And we stood in front of the principal, who was gracious enough to also agree and say, we support our son. He did the right thing. He tried to get help. The adults did not intervene and help, and the behavior continued.
15: Yeah. Was there resolution?
17: There was. I don't think it happened again. And my son, thankfully, did not get punished. We didn't punish him. And it was this great teachable moment of saying, buddy, you did the right thing. And
15: that's
17: we support
15: a good thing. You know, Julie, again, you're a counselor for those that might just join us here. But the one thing that I've seen with marriage counselors as we've sat here, you all sound so reasonable. You say, you know, the next
17: meet my
15: time,
17: children here.
15: The next time, Jim, you're talking to Jean, just say, honey, did you have a rough day? Because I'm feeling some emotion from you right now that I don't know where it's coming from. Now, we don't typically in the real world react like that.
17: Right.
15: If she says something and pushes my button, I go, okay, I can push another button. Mm-hmm. That's going to be your button. Mm-hmm. And here we go. The same can be true in the parenting sphere here.
17: Yeah.
15: And that circumstance can push our buttons as parents to require us or command of us to react in a way that we now are acting like the child.
17: Yeah.
15: How do you coach a parent in this kind of difficult spot to be the adult and to really look for the right wins with that bullied child of yours?
17: Well, for sure. I mean, that brought up all kinds of emotions where I would have been the parent in the schoolyard losing it because I can't stand seeing people mistreated. You know, so we, even just being aware of our own triggers and the things that would get a rise out of us. But I'm also aware I want to model to my kids the right way to respond, that mistreatment will happen. That doesn't mean you just have to tolerate it. That wisdom says, how do you respond in any given moment to being mistreated, which means I better model it to my kids. And sometimes I think actually modeling I'm mad on their behalf isn't unhealthy either. The problem is I need to not sin in my anger. So to be angry for them and then to feel like mom and dad really care, they're for me, I think is a good thing. Mm-hmm.
16: This is Focus on the Family with Jim Daly, and our guest today is Julie Lowe, and she's got a book we're talking about. It's a great book, and the cover, I think, Julie, is really wonderful because you've got this sense of the bully is reveling in the fact that I've got the power, and here's poor Gus getting pushed around. The book is called Gus Gets Badgered, Good News for Little Hearts When You Meet a Bully. It's a terrific resource to go through with your child. We're bundling this, when you get the book from Focus on the Family, with a very small but rich little booklet that Julie has written called Helping Your Child with a Bully, Learning to Respond Wisely. 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And Julie, I love how you equipped your son. I'm not sure we ever did anything quite like that. How do we help our kids stand up and be assertive for their safety and well-being and kind of share their voice without being aggressive?
17: Well, as a parent, one of my first thoughts is I want to raise my children to know right from wrong, good from evil, wise from unwise, which means I'm always role-playing, I'm always teaching them. So before they end up in the bullying position or being bullied or being tempted to be the bully, we're role-playing. We're teaching them to observe the world around them and people, and when they're mistreated or they're interacting with their own siblings, which is where the bullying can start, right? Yes. Or the mistreatment. So there's so many lost opportunities we have in not teaching our kids to say, how does love respond? How does wisdom respond? When is it right and good to stand up to somebody? When, as a bystander, should you intervene? When, as a bystander, should you get help because it's too serious for you to intervene? And as you can imagine, that takes a lot of role playing. That's not just a, let me give you a 30-minute devotional on how to do this and then expect you to remember it for the next 15 years of your life. I think that's what Deuteronomy 6 says, where we're teaching our kids, whether they're sitting at the dining room table or walking along the way, whether we're having a meal or in the car, that we're using teachable moments to teach them.
16: Yeah, this is an ongoing conversation, right? Not a once and done.
17: Right.
16: Yeah.
18: You know, Julie, one of the most damaging effects of being bullied, I think, is that loss of identity that's potentially there, especially in Christian families. We're trying to encourage them that their identity comes from Christ, etc., which are all healthy things to actually buttress them in a culture that is constantly attacking identity, right?
17: Yeah, yeah.
18: So that's important. How do we teach our young children that they're made in the image of God, yeah, that He sees them, that He has a plan for their life? All those things are building that identity. But that bullying can really go after them, like, no, but God doesn't see me. Why did He let me get picked on today? Why did that boy attack me today, right?
17: Yeah.
18: And you can start to kind of doubt those things as a little child, like, where's my protection? So how can parents use scripture, reinforce those things? Even if bad things happen, God still sees you. He'll give you a way through.
17: Yeah.
18: And, you know, how do you speak to your child to give them that kind of balance between the real world and the spiritual dimensions of what they face?
17: Yeah, I think it's twofold. So one is, I hope my children always see compassion from me when they are being mistreated, that I don't just respond with, oh, just deal with it, or you're okay, brush it off.
18: Right.
17: That they actually hear me say, I'm so sorry that happened, that was wrong. That I'm affirming what was wrong about it and why it wasn't kind and gracious. I think the other thing is that they're seeing in scripture stories like Joseph, when you're mistreated and when you're harmed over and over again, that God is still in the midst of that, that He's up to something, and God can take even the evil in your life and do something good with it. And so what I'm doing is I'm not just affirming that what happened is wrong and leaving it there. I'm pointing them to a God that is not going to waste anything in their life. And I'm pointing them to scripture where story after story shows flawed, fallible human beings who are mistreated, but God also used them. And God often uses the weak, the unassuming, those who have speech impediments, those who are least expected. And to even instill that when we have a child with a vision disability, and to be able to say, God specializes in using the people we least expect to use in Scripture. So take heart. God's up to something good in your life.
18: That's a great way to buttress a person's sense of worth, is that God sees you no matter what the impediment.
17: Yeah.
18: And he will use you if you yield to him and ask him to be part of your life.
17: Yeah,
18: right?
17: We as adults need that.
18: We do. You know, one thing I did, which I thought was good, I'll get your grade on this, but with my boys when they were in elementary school, I would regularly, not every day, but regularly kind of drip irrigate into them. Mm-hmm. You know, at recess, if you see somebody by themselves, go play with them. If you see somebody eating lunch by themselves, go be with them, especially if that child is not well accepted by everybody else. Mm-hmm. Be different. Go and make a friend.
17: Yeah.
18: They did that a couple of times that I know of, and that was good. But they also had the other expression of laughing at somebody who spilled a drink or mm-hmm. something, you know. So that's normal behavior.
17: Right.
18: But in addition to doing something like that, what are some other ideas that you might have to help equip a child to look for somebody who they can buttress, they can lift up?
17: Well, it's that whole idea that love moves towards, right? We don't just remain passive. And that's what I love about what you said. We try to teach our kids so that when you see somebody hurting, just don't say, I'm not going to hurt them, or I feel bad, or I'm going to stay out of it. Be willing to proactively move towards being protective or offering even just words of encouragement. Like to go up to somebody afterwards and say, I'm sorry they did that. I really appreciate what you said, or I thought what you said was smart. You're saying something to affirm. And then the wisdom to know, when do I need to go get an adult to say, this kid's hurting and they need an adult to help them?
18: Yeah. You know, one of the experiences, and I had this when I was bullied in third grade, I had a sixth grader who was chasing me home every day and threatening to beat me up. And I was smart enough. I didn't want to be beat up.
19: Yeah.
18: I knew that much. My only saving grace is I was faster than him so I could outrun him on the way home. But it went on for like a couple of weeks and I was stressful. You know, because I'm thinking this kid's going to pummel me, right? Mm-hmm. And he was much bigger. He was three grades older than me. And but I didn't share it with anybody, except later in that two-week period, I remember talking to my sister about it, who was 14, and she came to my rescue. And I think my question is this. Why do we, even as children, why do we try to hide what's happening? Are we embarrassed by the fact that we're being targeted by a bully?
17: I think it's a shame that maybe, like you said, identity, maybe I am deserving, maybe I am not worth this. So to admit that somebody's doing this admits something is defective about myself.
18: Wow,
17: we see that online all the time. Mm. I mean, just to take it up a notch, you see teenagers who are being extorted online.
18: Yeah.
17: And
18: some taking their own life.
17: Some taking their own life. And they never tell anybody why. If one adult or one parent or one person had said, your life is worth it more than this extortion or whatever's happening or the cyberbullying, your life is worth it. And I think because we don't have these kind of conversations with young people, they're left to their own devices. They're left to their own perspectives. And if they feel like they are deserving of it, that nobody loves them, then they're on their own trying to figure out what to do. And it never ends well for them.
18: And again, the parent has to find a way to draw that out.
17: Right.
18: If you notice behavioral changes, they're not wanting to eat dinner with the family, whatever it might be, you got to go investigate.
17: Well, this is where, as a parent, I take responsibility. Say, I don't even wait to see changes, that I want to proactively prepare my kids. And to even say, I mean, I hope my kids would never send inappropriate texts or a photo they shouldn't send, but to proactively say, hey, guys, if you are ever to do this, I hope you won't. But if you were, just know that there's nothing we can't forgive you of. There's nothing we can't work through. Your life is more important than whether you get caught up in something and somebody tries to use it against you. We love you. Anything's workable.
18: Yeah, that's so, so
17: good. And that
18: so
17: message
18: good.
17: Is so important.
18: And so
17: kids.
18: True. Julie, in the book, Gus's dad writes a note. And this is another brilliant thing you can do. I think mm-hmm. communicating, especially when that elementary school child can read, you know, fourth, fifth, sixth grade,
17: yeah.
18: it's a powerful reminder of identity and worth. How can parents intentionally speak truth into their children's lives so that they can feel secure? What do you put in the note, for example? How would you write that note? We need a paragraph.
17: Yeah. Or in today's language, it would be texting our kids, right?
18: Yeah,
17: it might not be writing a note.
18: Although a handwritten note is pretty cool.
17: It is pretty cool.
18: I wrote a journal for both of my boys, and they love it now.
17: That's wonderful.
18: They're in their 20s.
17: Yeah, they're memories. And it's looking back and seeing how my parents thought about me, how they affirmed me. They were for me. And you can do that in tons of different ways. But there's something about our kids regularly hearing your life has meaning. You mm-hmm. are worthwhile. You are loved. And that ultimately, I want to point my kids to their creator who loves them. Because if not, it's good that my kids know that mom is for me. But a 13-year-old doesn't often feel encouraged when they're being bullied and picked on by school, that you go home and say, well, mom loves you. I'm just exchanging one human's acceptance or rejection for another human's acceptance and rejection. So ultimately, I want to say you have worth and value because of who God made you.
18: Yeah.
17: And that we're finding creative ways to do that in our words, in our speech, in our writing.
18: You know, it's so critical to do this. It's something we mentioned in Truth Rising, a documentary that we did on the culture. But it's applicable at every age. And one of the powerful statements in that film was a British baroness who said, the Western civilization, the differentiator, was the Western civilization captured that idea that we're made in God's image. Mm-hmm. So now, all of a sudden, with child labor laws, the oppression of women, that began to lift. It didn't lift in a moment. It took time mm-hmm. for the Western culture to really embrace those themes and lift everybody up from what wasn't there, that we could exploit people. It's the same concept with this, right? It's that same kind of idea that we have to find ways for our children in age-appropriate ways to get that message across.
17: Right. And you
18: that
17: don't,
18: you matter.
17: And you don't want to wait until they're being mistreated. You want that to happen well before they're being mistreated. So there's that foundation to help them go through the hard times.
18: You know, Julie, I'm thinking of the mom that's so stressed out. She's got a lot on her plate, and so does dad, you know? And you almost have to have a checklist of all the things I have to say today to help my child. And then on the other hand, some of it, it'll come naturally. Just go with your heart. How do you do the things to remind yourself as a parent? You want to be responsible. You want to regularly, not every day, to where the kid tunes it out, mm-hmm. but to be intentional about saying, God sees you today. Look at that sunset. Yeah. I think he made that for you. I mean, things that really drive their heart toward a relationship with Christ.
17: We get caught up in the tyranny of the urgent, don't we? And we forget the more meaningful, that sustenance doesn't equal nourishment. Like, you can have fast food, but that's not a sustenance. It's not nourishment. And too often in our relationships, that's true as well. We can have sustenance, like, did you do your homework? How was your day? Fine. Did you have a good day? What are you doing now? Instead of saying, tell me about yourself. Tell me what ninth grade boys are going through. Tell me what fourth grade girls are going through. How are you doing? And we're speaking life, nourishing words into our kids' lives and even into our marriages, right? It's an important thing you're bringing up, that I'm intentional about looking for those moments.
18: Yeah, which is so good. All right, for that parent who says, wow, you guys are alerting me to something I've not been paying attention to, and I think my child might be bullied or being bullied right now, what are some things that that parent can do today mm-hmm. to engage their child age appropriately, elementary school, in that conversation? How do you get that started?
17: I start often by just asking open-ended questions of my kids, like, hey, do you know anybody in school that gets bullied? Or what's it like? How do kids treat each other, mistreat each other? Because mm-hmm. it feels safe when you start out here and it's not personal. So my kids might be afraid of opening up about what's going on in their hearts, but they'll tell about what's going on in everybody else's lives. And so I just start asking thoughtful questions. And as much as I'm trying to gain entrance into their heart, they're also watching and observing how I'm responding to them. And they're seeing, do mom and dad understand? Are they responding well? Is it safe to open up and share that I've experienced this? And so our responses really do matter, and that they're seeing compassion and understanding and care for our kids.
18: So important. And let me turn to you, our listener. I hope you know Focus on the Family is here for you. As you're raising the next generation, we're here to help. We can answer your questions, offer trusted guidance, and walk with you through the parenting journey. That's our goal. That's our ministry. One helpful resource we'd love to share with you is 7 Traits of Effective Parenting Assessment. It's free. It's an online quiz. It'll give you an idea of your strengths and some of the areas you might want to improve in. It just takes a few minutes to complete, and it's very helpful. So take it today. We also have Julie's terrific book for kids, Gus Gets Badgered When You Meet a Bully. And we're going to bundle that with a small booklet to help you as a parent. It's called Helping Your Child with a Bully, Learning to Respond Wisely. You know, the great thing about children's books is you can take a topic like this and read the story with your child to start conversations, ask questions, and hear their heart. And when you give a gift of any amount, we'll send you the bundle as our way of saying thank you for supporting the ministry of Focus on the Family. Let me share this note from Pam, who wrote in to tell us this. I'm so grateful for the work Focus on the Family does to strengthen families, support our country, and advance God's kingdom. From marriage resources to Adventures in Odyssey, your ministry was a constant encouragement in our home growing up, and later helped my husband and me build a strong foundation for our own marriage as we prepared to get engaged. As we now hope to start a family of our own, I'm thankful that the same trusted ministry that shaped my life will one day bless my children as well.
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3: 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Good morning. Forecast, plenty of sun, high 76, some clouds tonight, low 48. Sunshine, clouds mixed in tomorrow, high 74. Sunday on the cloudy side, rain off and on, high 65. Hockey, Flyers lost 2-1 to Ottawa last night. 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Jaylen Brown, Tyrese Maxey, V.J. Edgecombe, LeBron James, and Joel Embiid making their debut as a starting five unit at Boston tomorrow night at 8. Eagles play Jacksonville in London Sunday morning at 9:30. 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
20: 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Our teacher here on Straight from the Heart is Senior Pastor Joe Foch. We're currently in the New Testament, going verse by verse through the book of Ephesians. On today's broadcast, we'll continue our study beginning in chapter 1. Before we finish, I'll give you some additional information so you can contact us with any questions or comments. But first, open your Bible to Ephesians chapter 1, and let's join Pastor Joe as he begins.
21: We are in Ephesians chapter 1, and we have come to verse 15. Paul begins by saying, "Wherefore, I've heard of now your belief, your faith, that's Godward in Christ, and your love, that's manward on the horizontal." And he sees the two essential evidences that genuine faith has begun in their lives. He sees a belief towards God in Christ, and he sees love, which should be an evidence of the work of the Holy Spirit in our lives, on the horizontal. He sees God's work realized in the vertical in their lives, and he sees God's work pouring out in the horizontal. "Wherefore, because of these things," I see these things, then he begins to pray that we would take hold of the things that he's talked to us about. Now, remember, in verse 3 of chapter 1, he said that we have been blessed with all blessings in heavenly places in Christ. God has poured upon us all of the spiritual blessings in Christ. And because of that, we should bless God. And then he begins to enumerate what those blessings are. And he tells us in verses 4 through 6 of the Father's work. And then in verses 7 through 12, the Son's work. And then in verses 13 and 14, the Spirit's work. And it's in regards to our salvation. And Paul says, in regards to our salvation, our redemption, that all of the resources of the triune God are brought to bear upon this wondrous thing that's transpired that we call salvation. All that God is of himself, he has invested into those things which have benefited us. That God the Father is the one who has chosen us in him before the foundation of the world, and that we're predestinated to be conformed to the image of his Son. Then he tells us that the Son then has procured those things. The Father has devised them and planned them. The Son, in his blood, then has purchased and procured them on our behalf. And then in verses 13 and 14, the Holy Spirit then has applied them to us and made us secure in them by sealing us and giving us the deposit, the first down payment, as it were. So God the Father, electing, predestinating. Important for us to look at it as we're going to listen to Paul's prayer, because the doctrine of election, it's biblical. It's unavoidable. It doesn't belong to the Presbyterians or to the Baptists or the Catholics or the Methodists. It doesn't belong to any era or any particular group. Election belongs to us. It's a biblical doctrine. God chose Abraham. We already chose him. He decided and he picked him. God chose Jacob, that scoundrel. God chose Israel to be the nation whereby the Messiah would come. And he chose Judah to be the tribe. Election is something that belongs to the church. Paul says in Acts 18 in regards to Corinth, God says to Paul, go back into the city. I have much people there. Well, they weren't saved yet. Were they going to be saved, or was God just hoping they were going to be saved? Go back into this city. I have much people there. That's the verse on my heart in regards to Philadelphia. Amen. There are millions of people in front of us that are still unsaved. Well, you're talking about election and predestination. You don't have to worry about it. Moody said, Lord, save the elect, then elect some more. You see, election is biblical, but election is difficult. It is connected to God's foreknowledge, which people argue, should we translate that foreknowledge or foreordination? When we see it again in Acts 2:23, it's probably the determinate counsel and foreknowledge of God. There's a rule there in the Greek that makes them the same thing. His counsel and his foreknowledge that God never foreknows without acting, that there's in God, those are never separated. It says in 1 Peter 1:20 that Christ, a lamb foreordained from the foundation of the world. That's election. It says in 1 Peter 1 verse 2 that you and I are elect according to the foreknowledge of God. It says in Romans 8, remember whom he did foreknow, he did predestinate. So election is there. He's chosen us. He foreknew us. But it's a difficult thing, because we have the question of man's responsibility and God's sovereignty. They're not antagonists, they're partners. They're both there. And evidently where God is, there's no problem. Where he wrote this book to us from, there's no problem with them both being true. He has enough dimension where he is, where he doesn't have a problem. We're the one that finds the problem on this end. Charles Spurgeon, five-point Calvinist, challenge men to be saved every Sunday. Someone said, Mr. Spurgeon, why, if you believe men are elect and predestined, do you challenge men to be saved? He said, if I was headed down to the lake to go fishing, rented the boat, said to the man who rents the boats, are the fish biting? And he said, yeah, fishing's okay. He said, that would create one attitude in me. He said, if I went down to the lake and said to the man who rents the boats, are the fish biting? And the man said, there are 5,000 fish that will be caught. I would fish, he said. And he said, it's because men are elect and predestined that I do preach. Our responsibility to bring Christ to men. Only God's responsibility to bring men to Christ. It is difficult. There is a balance. It's hard for us to strike that balance, but it's also profitable. God's election is not according to justice, but according to mercy, and I'm thankful for that. I'm thankful for that. It says this to us in Romans. Not only this, but when Rebekah also had conceived by one, even our father Isaac, for the children being not yet born, neither having done any good or evil, that the purpose of God according to election might stand, not of works, but of him that calleth, it was said unto her, the elder shall serve the younger. As it is written, Jacob have I loved, Esau have I hated. Spurgeon used to say, I'm not troubled by why he hates Esau, I'm troubled by why he loves Jacob. What shall we say then? Is there unrighteousness with God? See, it's difficult. It creates a problem. Does that mean God is unfair? That's what the writer Paul says in Romans. What shall we say then? Is there unrighteousness with God? God forbid. He saith to Moses, I will have mercy on whom I will have mercy, and I will have compassion on whom I will have compassion. So God's election is according to mercy and not according to justice. Do I understand all of it? No. Do I believe he called me from the foundation of the world? Sure, because I know he called me before I was born, because he didn't ever call me after I was born. And it's profitable to us. It says, again, in Romans, moreover, whom he did predestinate, them he also called. Whom he called, them he justified. Whom he justified, them also he glorified. What shall we say then to these things? If God be for us, who can be against us? It should be a wonderful medicine for us. John chapter 15, verse 16, Jesus said, I have chosen you. You have not chosen me. That's a wonderful thing for us. It is not just a medicine for the intellect. It's a medicine for the heart. Man is integrated, a soul, a body, and a spirit. We're very complicated. And God doesn't just seek anywhere in his word to stroke our intellect, but to give by revelation things to our spirit, which will make us whole and keep us. So God the Father, he elects. He predestines, says that here. That's his plan. He devises it. The Son, then it tells us, Jesus, comes into the picture. And Jesus is the one who procures that through his blood. He pays the price of redemption to set us free. And it has nothing to do with us. It becomes so clear as you read through this. Again, the saying that is so fitting, that he paid a debt he didn't know because we owed a debt we couldn't pay. The Son procuring, purchasing with his blood the plans that the Father has devised and set in motion. And then the Holy Spirit then applying those things to our lives and securing us. Verse 13 and 14, it says, in whom ye also trusted after that you heard the word of the truth, the gospel of your salvation, in whom also after that you believed, you were sealed with the Holy Spirit. And it says you were sealed with that Holy Spirit of promise, which is the earnest of our inheritance until the redemption of the purchased possession unto the praise of his glory. So here is the idea that we are sealed. That is security. That is ownership. That is guarantee to reach destination. And that seal, the Holy Spirit himself, is not just someone standing outside of us marking us, but he himself becomes the first installment of eternity. When he moves in, and with the moment we're saved, we're sealed with that Spirit, we then are spoiled for this world. Something changes in us. You get saved. You don't understand everything. You don't know the difference between an apostle and an epistle at that point in time. You think Calvin is the guy who made jeans. You just got saved. You don't know anything. But you know this. You can't go and do the old stuff you used to do without being miserable. You've been spoiled for this world. You can't go out and live in sin anymore and just be content there. You sit around and get stoned, or you get half drunk, and you sit there and think, oh, Lord, don't come now. Where do I sober up? Oh, Lord, please don't come now. Don't come now. Or where do I sober? You know what? You have to understand something. I'm on the other end praying, come now, Lord, come now. I hope he doesn't listen to you. I want him to come now. I don't want him to wait. We've been spoiled for this world. He's placed eternity in our hearts. It says the Holy Spirit, John 14, when he comes, he will abide with you forever. He himself is not just the one who seals, but he himself is the seal. His very person is the installment, Christ, moving into our hearts. And then we're ruined for this world. You can't be happy doing the stuff you used to do. And if you haven't noticed, when you try, you get busted. God's kids don't get away with nothing. You ever notice that? Before you were saved, if you knew someone who got saved before you, every time they did something, they got caught. And you thought, how can that happen? And then you got saved and found out. God will always bust you because he loves you. And he won't let you get away with anything. You get a taste of that if you have Christian parents sometimes. You walk in and they're looking at you. They know. You know they know. You're trying not to make eye contact because you know if you do, without speaking, it'll all be affirmed. They know, and they know that you know that they know. That you know. Spoiled for this world. And you can give an account to other people for the hope that you have. You know, what's your hope? What is your hope? That Homeland Security will tighten every hatch and every bolt and everything that everybody's overlooking, and there will never be an act of terrorism again here that will affect you? And is your hope that if Homeland Security really ever accomplishes that, that then other nations in the world will never develop intercontinental ballistic missiles that might be able to shoot here without being affected by our security? And that those nations, whatever their philosophy or religious bent is,

more faith than us Christians do, I'll tell you that. It takes way more faith to believe that than it does believe something simple, that God came for us and died for us, he's coming to get us. That's our hope. What's your hope? Jesus is coming. We have this hope. And we've been spoiled for this world. The Holy Spirit has placed something in us that will never let us be content again with the things of this world. Christ is coming. All of the things that he said would be in place are in place. Talk about election. Look at the world. It's all where he said it would be. Talk about predestination, pro horizo, horizon set out ahead of time. Look where everything's at. And then Jesus said, I've told you these things beforehand so that when you see them, you'll know. Know what? That he's at the very door. He's ready to come. And that should not freak us out. You know why? Because before the worlds were even formed, God the Father knew us and chose us. And predestined, set out horizons for us ahead of time. And we're going to talk more about that in chapter 2. And yes, that's difficult. You mean certain people get saved and certain people don't? I don't know, it seems that way to me. Well, that's not fair. You think that's not fair? Well, get saved. You'll be one of the elect. You know, Moody again said that when you go to heaven, it says on the outside of heaven's gate, whomsoever will may come. And when you walk through and look back, it says preordained from the foundation of the world. Do I understand it all? Thank you. That was a foreordained moment, you see. Do I believe? I believe. God has given me great and precious promises whereby I've been a partaker of divine nature, having escaped the corruptions in the world through lust. And those promises, part and parcel, are that he foreknew me. Man, I sit and think, that's amazing. And that he chose me and has set out horizons, good works foreordained that I should walk in them and that you should walk in them. And it's of grace, that of faith, and the faith not of yourselves, lest any man should boast. We're dead in trespasses and sins. He called us. He woke us up. That was his plan. Paid for in the blood of his son, Jesus. Jesus procured it. He paid the unimaginable price of suffering eternally some way in those 3 hours of darkness for the sins of the world. And the Spirit has come to us as we have heard and believed and then sealed us, put God's stamp of ownership on us, which is the first installment of heaven. We have enough heaven in us now. You know, you don't receive eternal life when you go to heaven. You received eternal life when you got saved. The life that moved inside of you is eternal. So you're already ruined for this world. Now, looking at all those things, that's when Paul says, wherefore, I also, after I heard of your faith in the Lord Jesus, and love unto all the saints. So there's evidence. There's not just profession. He sees fruit in their lives. I cease not to give thanks for you, making mention of you in my prayers. Now, he's going to tell us three things that he makes mention of in his prayers as he prays now for these believers. And, you know, when you pray for someone in your family to get saved, and they get saved, it seems to me that that's when your work of praying just began. It didn't end there. You don't pray for them till they get saved. You know yourself, once you get saved, you need way more prayer. Paul says, I see. Now, he's in prison, so he's got plenty of time on his hands. I know we drive to work, and we have to keep schedules. But he says, I cease not to pray for you. Praise continually. Praise all the time for these young believers, these saints in Ephesus, where he had labored. And this is what he prays. I'll read to the end of the chapter. We'll back up. That the God of our Lord Jesus Christ, the Father of glory, may give unto you the spirit of wisdom and revelation in the knowledge of him.
The eyes

0: of your understanding being enlightened, that you may know what is the hope of his calling, what are the riches of the glory of his inheritance in the saints, and what is the exceeding greatness of his power toward us who believe, according to the working of his mighty power, which he wrought in Christ when he raised him from the dead and set him at his own right hand in heavenly places, far above all principality and power and might and dominion and every name that is named, not only in this world, but also in that which is to come, and hath put all things under his feet, and gave him to be the head over all things to the church on our behalf, which is his body, the fullness of him that filleth all in all. So Paul's prayer now, he prays for three things. He prays in verse 17 that we would have a greater knowledge of the Lord, that we would know him more intimately. Secondly, in verse 18, that we might know what is the hope of our calling. Thirdly, in verse 19, that we might know what is the exceeding greatness of his power that he wrought in Christ when he raised him from the dead, which is effective in our lives also. So he prays for three things here. Let's look at verse 17. That the God of our Lord Jesus Christ, the Father of glory, may give unto you the spirit of wisdom and revelation in the knowledge of him. Firstly, that God would give unto us the spirit of wisdom and revelation in the knowledge of him. Look, he's asking God to give, to impart something to us. In other words, it isn't enough, once we're saved, to become completely dependent upon our intellect. This is not relative to IQ and the mind is a terrible thing to waste. Don't get me wrong. God doesn't endorse being stupid for the rest of our lives. The intellect is a very remarkable thing. But he's asking for something revelatory here, something to be unveiled to us, something supernatural, so that every saint, whatever his grade point average is, can receive a more intimate knowledge of Christ. And I believe that's something that we grow in, by the way. Remember Paul in Philippians 3. Now, Paul had performed miracles. Paul had raised the dead. Christ had appeared to Paul at least twice that we know of by then. And Paul there is saying that he counts everything else, all of his claims to religious life and to intellect, he counts all of that as refuse, as dung. You know what dung is. I count all of that as dung that I might know him. Well, wait a minute, Paul, don't you know him? Well, yes, he knew him in the present light that he walked with him in. But the thing is, for me, and I'm assuming for you, that the more I know Christ, two things happen. The more I realize I need to know him more, and the more I hunger to know him more. Because the more I know him, the more I realize how big he is and how small I am, and how much I really don't know. And that makes me want to know him more.
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12: And friends, we are talking about spiritual warfare as we deal with this brand new book called The Battle for Your Soul. I must confess that many times when I hear spiritual warfare, there's kind of like a superstition that goes with it, like there's a demon behind everything that happens. The Bible doesn't present it that way. The Bible is very clear about what we do when tempted, what we do when we're under depression, how we deal with life according to God's Word. And we're trying to stay focused on that and not get off on any rabbit trails along the way, but just keep our mind straight. This is what God says. This is what this means, and this is what it means to you. We'll get to our lesson in just a moment, but first, let me tell you that we are featuring during this month as our special gift a copy of the book, The Battle for Your Soul, 240 pages, helping you to learn how to stand strong in temptation. 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You'll rest in assurance of your eternal victory, and you'll understand that spiritual warfare leads to greater peace and freedom. 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I promise you it will help you. And if you will get a copy of it today, you can begin studying it immediately. 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And also available in all the major bookstores where you can go and purchase your copy. Let's get started now with Temptation. this is the one thing that is true for everyone, because the Bible says that temptation is a subject for every man. That includes you and me. This is pertinent to all of us. Let's study it together. As John Perley Huffman backed his 2006 Toyota Tundra out of a parking space at the Amtrak station in Santa Barbara, he accidentally hit a white 2010 Honda Civic. He said, "I couldn't have been going more than a single mile per hour. I hit the Honda near the leading edge of the right door and maybe a bit into the fender. It left more than a scuff, but slightly. So I faced a dilemma. Should I leave a note for the Honda's owner confessing the accident, giving my name and phone number? Or should I just drive away? The temptation to skedaddle was overwhelming. My insurance was already expensive, and besides, probably the owner wouldn't even notice the new dent in his car. In the battle for our souls, these are the kinds of temptations that come to us suddenly without warning. And in this case, I need to tell you that John yielded to his conscience and wrote a note. Later, the Honda's owner called him and they had a civil chat, and the person never filed an insurance claim, so John was true to his conscience, but he never took a hit to his insurance policy. He wrote about this in a book that he wrote called Road and Track, and he called the article, "Tempted by Evil, One Stupid Accident and Moral Disengagement." And I thought, we live in a time of moral disengagement. And that's a sinister battlefield for your soul and for mine. At its core, the war we face concerns our desires, our decisions, and our direction. It's a matter of what we love, what we choose, and what we are becoming. Unfortunately, as someone has said, most people want to be delivered from temptation, but they would also like to keep it in touch. A Christian has the world, the flesh, and the devil that we have to deal with every day, but it's the devil who tempts us. And I want to talk to you today about temptation. And before I go any further, let me say that temptation is not a sin. The Lord Jesus was tempted intensely in the wilderness. Temptation is not a sin. Yielding to temptation is a sin. But temptation itself does not qualify for sin. The devil is actually called the tempter in two different places in the Bible. And as he roars about like a lion seeking to devour us, I'm sure he's passed your way more than once as he has mine. And probably not so long ago, perhaps even this very day. Satan has brainwashed large segments of people to live however they like without shame or guilt. For them, wrong is right, and right is wrong. And as Christians, that can never be true for us, because our goal is to please God. Temptation is Satan's magnet pulling us off course. It's not anything new. The battle of temptation goes all the way back to the Garden of Eden, where Satan tempted Eve, and continues when David numbers his people because Satan tempted him to do it. Ananias sinned because Satan filled his heart. Paul was afraid the devil would tempt some in the city of Corinth because of their lack of self-control. And Satan even sought to tempt the Lord Jesus, I mentioned already, without any success in doing so. So from Eden to Corinth to our own neighborhoods and our own time, Satan's strategies really haven't changed much. Someone said Satan has not had a new idea since the Garden of Eden. He continues to tempt in the very same way. In New Testament days, the city of Corinth was one of the most decadent spots in the Roman Empire. When the Apostle Paul preached the gospel there, many people trusted Christ as their Savior, and some were saved out of very deep corruption. Their lifestyle before they became Christians was pretty wicked. Imagine that the Apostle Paul received a letter one day from a young, newly converted man. This man was surprised that he still felt evil desires. His yearning for sin wasn't expunged by his conversion. He wanted to serve Christ with all of his heart, but he was plagued by temptation, and he wrote a letter to Paul asking, "What do I do?" Now, I can't prove that such a letter was ever written, but the concern was certainly prevalent in the hearts of many Corinthian believers. The answer Paul would give is summarized in just one verse from his first letter to the Corinthians. This is not a verse unknown to many of you, but perhaps we can draw some meaning from it today in these moments we have together. 1 Corinthians 10:13 says this, "No temptation has overtaken you except such as is common to man. But God is faithful, who will not allow you to be tempted beyond what you are able, but with the temptation will make the way of escape that you may be able to bear it." This single verse tells us three major things about temptation. Number one, you will face it. That's what the scripture says. It says there is no temptation that is not common to man. In other words, if you're being tempted and you think you're being picked on, you're not. You're just being human. It is human to be tempted. Everybody gets tempted. Maybe you were tempted on the way to church today or even sitting in the pew. You are tempted. The New Living Translation says it this way, "The temptation in your life are no different from what others experience." Now, Paul is not saying because of this that we should just take it for granted. We're all tempted, so don't worry about it. He's not saying that at all. What he is saying is that it is universal, and we should remember that everybody goes through it. So, you know, I'm never sure if my messages are appropriate for everybody in church, but today this message is for everyone, because the Bible says everyone at one time or another is tempted. John White wrote these words. He said, "You will be tempted. The kinds of temptations may change. Candies for kids, sensuality for the young, riches for the middle-aged, and power for the aging. The evil one can ring changes with greater skill than any advertising agency. You will be tempted continuously. Therefore, temptation itself need not dismay you. It was your Savior's lot. He was tempted, and you will be too." These words are words of reassurance. Whatever you're going through, whatever temptation you're facing these days, you're not the only person to walk that road. You're in good company. Temptation will be around till we get to heaven. You'll never get to the place in your Christian life where you say, "Oh, finally, I won't be tempted anymore." Each brush with it is a skirmish in the overall war Satan is waging against you. In each incident, your soul will be strengthened by resistance or weakened by failure. The Living Bible translates 1 Corinthians 10:13 like this, "But remember this, the wrong desires that come into your heart aren't anything new and different. Many others have faced exactly the same problems before you." So put it down in your notes. When it comes to temptation, you will face it. Don't think you're not going to face it, that you're going to get past it, that somehow you're going to escape it. Nobody escapes temptation. Can I get a witness? Everybody gets tempted. Here's the second thing. God will limit it. Your temptation will be limited by God. Paul says, "But God is faithful, who will not allow you to be tempted beyond what you are able." The way I see it, the more mature we become in Christ, the greater the temptations are. The founder of the seminary that I attended was Lewis Sperry Schaefer. He was a godly man who understood this principle. In one of his books, he wrote, "It has been well said that spiritual believers are honored with warfare in the frontline trenches. There, the fiercest pressure of the enemy is felt." You may think, if I get closer to God, I won't be tempted. No. As you get closer to God and begin to be more valuable to the cause of Christ, temptation will increase. So you better learn how to deal with it. You better learn the reality of it. Remember this, God never tempts us to evil. Satan tempts us to evil. But when God allows temptation to come our way, in this passage of Scripture, he makes a promise that's quite surprising. He says he will limit its intensity to what we can bear. He knows our limitations, and he never allows us to be tempted, the scripture says this, beyond what we can bear. And he is present to help us. The Apostle Paul tells us that he will deliver us from temptation. God delivers us, he has delivered us, and he will deliver us, according to 2 Corinthians 1:10. You might think that we would be better off without temptation. I think that on occasion. But when temptation comes, it serves a purpose. We need these tests because they help us demonstrate our love for Christ. One pastor that I read a lot said, if you don't have any tests, you can't have any testimonies. In school, you take a test occasionally to prove what you've learned. Without tests, there would be no real measure of growth and little motivation to study or grow wiser in the subject. And the Christian life is the same way. Without the occasional test, how would we measure our growth in Christ? When we are tempted to do wrong and still choose to obey Christ, it shows us that our faith in him is growing. If you hear someone say, I was overcome by temptation and it was more than I could withstand, don't believe him. That's not what the scripture says. The scripture says there is no temptation that has taken you, but such as is common to man, and God is faithful, and he will not allow the temptation to be more than you can handle. And remember this, God is not merely regulating the circumstances, he's protecting the integrity of your soul. God cares about your soul, and he wants your soul to be pure so you can relate to him. If you yield to temptation, you shrink the soul, you complicate the soul so that your relationship with God gets tarnished. And some of you know what that's like. David prayed on one occasion, God, restore to me the joy of my salvation. He didn't say, restore my salvation. He said, restore to me the joy of salvation. Temptation can steal the joy of your salvation. And some of you are shaking your heads because you know what I'm talking about. So when it comes to temptation, you will face it, but God will limit it. And the third thing is, you can beat it. You can be victorious over temptation. Now, let me extrapolate that a little bit. Paul would go on to tell his young friend that God would give him a way to escape the temptation. And it says here, God is faithful, who will not allow you to be tempted beyond what you are able, but with the temptation will make the way of escape that you may be able to bear it. Whenever we are tempted, God has the end of that temptation in sight. The moment the test begins, the way out is already available. He doesn't wait to see how we're doing. He gives us a means of escape from that temptation at the very outset. It's interesting that the Greek word for escape had the connotation of a narrow passage out of a treacherous canyon. In other words, you might climb down into this canyon and find yourself trapped and you don't know how to get out. All of a sudden, you find a narrow way out. Paul says that if you see that path, don't walk past it, don't ignore it, but take the way out. The escape God provides is more than a way out of a situation. It's a pathway to preserving the health and strength of your soul. God will always make a way. But let me say something about this. While this is very encouraging, it must not be taken for granted. Listen to me, and you know this to be true. In most situations, the way of escape will be just a fleeting thought. That thought will say something like, this is wrong and you know it and you shouldn't be doing this. The way of escape may only last for a moment, and if it isn't taken, it will be too late. Take the way of escape that God provides. And as you think back over the times you've been tempted, you know there's a moment someplace in that temptation where you know you can make the right decision or the wrong one. If you yield to the temptation, you've made the wrong decision and you've walked past the way of escape. Now, every temptation is different and all temptations fall into certain categories. So what I would like to do at the end of my sermon is give you some practical things that I've learned over the years through the study of the Bible and through personal experience that will help you deal with temptation in your life. Because once again, we're all in the same boat. We all have temptation. Number one, recognize the possibility of it. You know, there are some people that think, oh, I'm a Christian. I don't get tempted. I'm not going to be. Listen to me. There's a verse in 1 Corinthians 10 right before the verse that we are studying. 1 Corinthians 10:13 says you're going to be tempted. 1 Corinthians 10:12 says this. Therefore, let him who thinks he stands take heed lest he fall. What that is saying is this: don't get arrogant and proud. Don't get cocky about your Christian life and say, well, I'm never going to get tempted. You know, temptation comes in certain ways and you can almost predict them. I like to say it this way. I love the ocean. And the ocean is a good picture of this. The height of the wave determines the valley that follows it. There's a big wave and then there's the trough behind it. Temptation works that way. It often comes to us on the aftermath of some great accomplishment. For instance, Elijah faced his worst defeat right after his greatest victory. Peter made one of his worst mistakes immediately after he confessed Christ. David was at the height of his career when he fell into mortal sin. It is interesting how that works. I one time visited Mont Blanc, and at the end of my tour there, I was introduced to the cemetery that's below the mountain. And I was told that in this cemetery, more than 50% of the people who are buried there lost their lives on the way down the mountain, not on their way up. Because when they would get to the top, they would get cocky about the fact they'd made it and careless on the way down and lose their footing and die. Men and women, that is the thing we deal with in life. We get to the place where we think we've had this great experience. When you have that great mountaintop experience, that's when you need to be careful. Because what follows the mountain is the valley, and you don't want to go there. So what you need to do, first of all, is understand a little bit about how temptation works and recognize the possibility of it in your life. Here's something most people would never think about. Request help before temptation happens. In the Bible, there are two verses that tell us that before you get tempted, you should pray about it. In the Lord's Prayer, here's what it says: do not lead us into temptation, but deliver us from the evil one. Did you ever pray that in the morning? Lord, don't let me go into temptation today. Give me victory over temptation. And then in Matthew 26:41, it says, watch and pray, lest you enter into temptation. The spirit is willing, but the flesh is weak. You see, you have to be alert to the fact that temptation is real, that you are a definite candidate for it. And if you've had an experience of great victory, you could be in jeopardy. So be careful. Watch and pray. And the idea is to be alert. R.A. Torrey said that the reason why many people fail in battle is because they wait till the hour of battle. They don't do anything to prepare themselves. The reason why others succeed is because they have gained their victory on their knees before the battle came. So anticipate your battles, fight them on your knees before temptation comes, and you will have victory. I used to be a youth pastor centuries ago, and I used to talk to young people, and we would talk very plainly. And I remember saying to them on occasion, the place for you to make up your mind about what you think concerning premarital sex is not the back seat of an automobile. And that got their attention. That's an incredibly important step. Make up your mind ahead of time what you're going to do about the temptations that come your way. Determine your convictions before the conflict happens. Here's the third thing. Resist the devil and he will flee from you. That's an interesting one. The Bible says you can make the devil run away. There are a lot of ways to see that happen. The best is to take into your hands the sword of the Spirit. The Bible says that when Jesus was tempted in the wilderness, he took the sword of the Spirit, which is the word of God. He was tempted three times, and three times he said, "It is written." And then he quoted from the book of Deuteronomy. Can you believe it? And Satan was defeated by three quotations from the Old Testament book of Deuteronomy because the Lord Jesus Christ knew what to do. And at the end of that temptation, we are told, and the devil departed from him. Resist the devil, and he will flee from you. Don't just give in. Fight back out loud. Learn verses that help you with the areas of temptation that are in your life and quote them to the enemy. Use the sword of the Spirit, which is the Word of God. Then, number four, retreat from certain kinds of temptation. Believers recognize that there's a lot of difference in the perils we face. There's a time to resist and a time to retreat. Sometimes we need to see the devil run, and sometimes we need to run from the devil. The Bible in the New Testament tells us to flee certain things, and two of those things we're to flee is, it says here, flee sexual immorality, 1 Corinthians, and flee youthful lust, 2 Timothy 2:22. Fleeing temptation may involve changing the channels you watch, changing the places you go, changing the friends you spend time with, or changing the websites you visit. In the Old Testament story of Joseph, we are told that when the temptation was severe and Potiphar's wife was trying to get him to submit to her seduction, he ran out of the house. And I used to say, because he was better off without his coat than without his character. She kept his coat and used it to get him thrown in jail, but he kept his character. How did he do it? He ran away from it. I think that's a very instructive thing, because there are some temptations you cannot stand up against, some temptations you need to get away from. I remember someone saying that the best equipment you can have for dealing with temptation is the best pair of Adidas money can buy. Mark Twain said, there are several good protections against temptation, but the surest is cowardice. Don't think you're going to be able to stand up against some temptations. Get away from it. Don't put yourself in the position where you're constantly being assaulted by the enemy. And you know, one of the things that I think is very important is that that verse that comes before 1 Corinthians 10 that we're studying right now is a verse that reminds us, let him who thinks that he stands take heed lest he fall. In other words, don't get arrogant and proud and think this can't happen to you. The day you think it can't happen to you, the next day it will. So stay focused, and we'll talk more about this on Monday. This is the Friday edition of Turning Point. Let me encourage you, as I have been doing for years, to get to church. If you're not going to church, you should go to church. 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It's where the ministry of Turning Point originates. You're welcome. 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
1: 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Good morning. Forecast, plenty of sun, high 76, some clouds tonight, low 48. Sunshine, clouds mixed in tomorrow, high 74. Sunday on the cloudy side, rain off and on, high 65. Hockey, Flyers lost 2-1 to Ottawa last night. They're at Boston tomorrow afternoon at 1. 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Jaylen Brown, Tyrese Maxey, VJ Edgecombe, LeBron James, and Joel Embiid making their debut as a starting five unit. They're at Boston tomorrow night at 8. Eagles play Jacksonville in London Sunday morning at 9:30. Last night in Thursday Night Football, Tampa Bay 24-16 over Dallas. 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
17: You can dress up in all kind of robes and you can get into all kind of ritual, but there is no substitute for the anointing of the Spirit of God in your life. No substitute whatsoever. And the question is, are you committed to allow God to do whatever is necessary in your life to bring you to become the maximum that God knows you're capable of being?
18: You say, well, you know, I can agree with all that, but how will I know what Spirit-anointed preaching is in the first place? I want you to turn to Acts chapter 2 for a moment, because I want to talk about the characteristics of Spirit-anointed preaching.
19: Preparation, a well-ordered outline, and good analogies. Each are important components of an effective presentation. But that's not all that a ministry leader needs. Stay with us for In Touch, the teaching ministry of Dr. Charles Stanley, to discover the key addition that turns an effective speech into a transformational sermon.
17: Spirit-anointed preaching is preaching that has the touch of God upon it. And when I think about how oftentimes men stand behind pulpits and just talk, and they talk about many things other than God. Can you tell me a greater subject than God? A more profound subject than God? A greater needful subject than God Himself? And you see, Spirit-anointed preaching compromises no truth, avoids no subject, and fears no reaction. And when men stand in the pulpits and look at deacons or elders and think, well, shall I say this or should I say that? I want to tell you, the anointing leaves you the moment you begin to compromise what you know is the gospel truth. God never called you to please anybody but Him. And when the first time you begin to seek to please men, I want to tell you what you do. You step down from the exalted position of a servant of God who has been anointed by the Holy Spirit to lead that fellowship into a deeper relationship to God. Don't ever step from that exalted position. To do so, my friend, is to step down from what God has called you to do. Jesus said, I am anointed to preach the gospel, the good news of the Lord Jesus Christ. Now, let's face it. God's not going to anoint but one kind of man. And that's a man whose life is clean. I didn't say perfect, but it's got to be clean. He's not going to anoint preaching from a man who is rebellious, who is proud, who is egotistical, who is sensual, who is dishonest, who's lost his integrity, and who's full of the world. He's not going to do it. Neither will you hear Spirit-anointed preaching come from the lips of a man who doubts the integrity of the Word of God. God is never going to anoint doubt and unbelief, and especially a man who stands before others and begins to talk about all the things in the Bible that possibly are not true. Friend, the moment you begin to doubt the Word, there is no unction in your life. There's not going to be an anointing. And listen, you can dress up in all kind of robes and you can get into all kind of ritual, but there is no substitute for the anointing of the Spirit of God in your life. No substitute whatsoever. And the question is, are you committed to allow God to do whatever is necessary in your life to bring you to become the maximum that God knows you're capable of being? Well, the second thing you and I might ask is this. You say, well, you know, I can agree with all that. But first of all, you might ask, how will I know what Spirit-anointed preaching is in the first place? I want you to turn to Acts chapter 2 for a moment, because I want to talk about the characteristics of Spirit-anointed preaching. Now, to ask that question, you might say, well, first of all, I have to have a Spirit-anointed preacher. Then I have to have a Spirit-anointed sermon, so where am I going to find one of those? Well, the best place to find one's in the Bible. Listen, it is centered in the Scriptures. You'll notice in verse 17 that Peter begins to quote Joel. It shall be in the last days, God says, that I will pour forth my Spirit upon all mankind. If you move down to verse 25, he says, for David says of him, I was always beholding the Lord in my presence. If you'll move on over to verse 34, for it was not David who ascended into heaven, but he himself says, the Lord said to my Lord, sit at my right hand until I make thine enemies a footstool for thy feet. Listen, God, I believe, wants us to center the message in the Scriptures. Whether it is an expository sermon, a topical sermon, a textual sermon, it should be loaded with the Scriptures. It should be founded upon the Word of God, not something you got somewhere else and scratch up a few verses here or there to fit around a beautiful story or a real tearjerker that you've heard somewhere and focus that on your people. That's not preaching the gospel. If you're going to preach the gospel, you've got to proclaim Jesus Christ. He's got to be at the heart of what's going on. So first of all, it has to be scripturally centered. That is, you get the message out of God's Word. Secondly, I believe it should be custom designed to meet the needs. Now listen, these folks said, these men are drunk. They've been drinking at this early hour of the morning. And Peter begins his sermon in order to meet a need, to expound the truth of what was happening at Pentecost. Now listen, once in a while I hear somebody say, well, you know, folks just won't come and I'm having a hard time. I want to give you a simple little principle that always works. If you will preach to meet people's needs, you'll never have to beg for a congregation. People are hurting everywhere. I mean, they are hurting desperately. They're lonely. They're frustrated. They're trapped. They're in bondage. They're divorced. Their kids are on drugs. They're living with somebody else. They've got an alcohol problem. They're afraid of the future. Multitudes of people up in age, living in little one-room apartments, fearing they'll lose their Social Security, don't have many friends, don't know what's going to happen to them. Listen, they don't come to church because you and I are good preachers. They come to church oftentimes hoping they'll just hear something that'll meet the desperate need of their heart for the moment. You can get up, my friend, and you can expound sanctification, glorification. You can expound justification, redemption, all the rest, and I believe in that and I do that. But I want to tell you, if you don't apply that to where that lady's hurting, you can forget it. She doesn't care about your doctrine. The only thing she cares about is how do I raise these three boys when my husband walked out on me for some other woman. That's what I want to know. How do I raise these three boys? And how do I trust God for my finances when I'm only making 150 bucks a week? You know why folks are not listening? Because we are not meeting their needs. If you will gear your sermon to meet people's hurts, brother, you'll have more people than you'll ever want to preach to. Listen, somebody says, but my little old church, listen, you start preaching to people's needs and it won't be little long. God will grow it up. You know why? Because people are going to be magnetized to the man who's meeting people's needs. They're hungry. They're thirsty. They're hurting and they're hoping that surely somehow you'll say something to meet their needs. But my friend, you can't meet their needs, number one, until you know what they are. And secondly, you can't meet their needs if you're unwilling to hurt. Is it not true that when you and I are going through the valleys of brokenness and we are hurting and we are hurting deeply, and God is able in those moments to teach us things we never learned any other way? Then when you stand up to preach, what happens? Somebody walks down the aisle and they say to you, Pastor, let me tell you what happened to me this week, and almost something similar just happened to you. What happens to your heart? It just goes out and you emotionally wrap your loving arms around them. When you stand to preach the gospel, you preach with a sweet sensitivity and a deep burden in your heart and a compassionate, loving desire to see God build those people. And what do you become? You become an encourager. That's what God intends every pastor to be, an encourager of the people. But you see, how can you do that? How can you do that, my friend, unless you custom design the sermon to meet needs? Listen, do you remember Jesus ever getting off onto some big doctrinal subject without meeting the needs of the people he was talking to? Never one time. Not once. Jesus always spoke to the most immediate need. And friend, if you will preach to the most immediate need of your congregation, they will love you. They will be loyal to you. They will follow you. You know why? Because you become one of the channels through which God is able to build them up and to make them the people that God wants them to be. I better move on. Third characteristic is constructive in approach. You don't see anything negative in this sermon. It's all positive. I hear people say, and one of the reasons that I say this is because we get letters from all over this country. And oftentimes, here's what people say. I go to church and I feel like I've been beaten down every time I leave. Shepherds don't beat sheep. They feed sheep. You know why some of God's men are beating sheep? If a preacher is an angry man, either angry at God, angry at his immediate circumstances, angry at himself, he's going to express that anger toward his people. You're going to beat them emotionally. You're going to put them in bondage. I have literally seen people weep who said, I love my pastor. I want to go to the church. He's an excellent preacher, but I feel so beaten down. I'm in bondage. I need some encouragement. Be careful that you don't become a beater of sheep because they won't do what you tell them. You start feeding sheep, they'll follow you over the cliff. Right? You feed the sheep. If you feed them, they'll follow you over the cliff. Next characteristic I want you to notice is correct doctrinally. If you take this passage, Acts chapter 2, and you look at all the doctrines that are in this passage of redemption, the resurrection, the lordship of Jesus Christ, all through here is doctrine. There is no error in Peter's sermon. He didn't even have anybody's theological books. He didn't have any of that. He just preached as the Lord Jesus had taught him and as the Spirit of God came upon him. Now listen, the cults today are full of members out of your church and mine. You know why? Because we've preached such light-hearted stuff, the cultists can come along and give them some new idea, and because they're not founded in the doctrines of the Word of God, they are swayed with all kinds of error, and the next thing you know, they've gone out and joined somebody's little group, and they're off in somebody's little Bible study somewhere, in all kinds of error. Why? We're responsible. We've not indoctrinated them with the truth. You see, I believe if you and I are doing a good job, and Spirit-anointed preaching is going to be, listen, the sermons are going to be based on solid, true, biblical doctrine. It doesn't mean you have to preach salvation this week, justification next week, redemption the next week. But listen, you and I should be so full of that it permeates every sermon that we preach. Not the words, but the truth. The affirmations we can make because of our relationship to Him. We don't have to put people in bondage because we know that justification means that God has declared me not guilty. I am freed and liberated. I don't have to perform to get His approval. I am approved because of my relationship to Christ. Doctrinally sound. Spirit-anointed preaching is going to be doctrinally sound. Examine some of your sermons and see how much true doctrine is there. Next, it needs to be, as we said before, Christ-centered. Now, I won't dwell on that except to say, I will challenge you to look at your sermons. Go back and look through them. Listen, I'll tell you what I did. When God taught me a new truth about my own life on one occasion, I took my secretary and she and I went through all the sermons that I had preached from the beginning up to that point. Do you know that I threw away, I literally took the sermons out of the file folders and threw them away. When I discovered, I went through every one of them, that so many of those sermons implied that it was works that pleased God rather than my, and pleased, He's pleased with me because of my relationship to His Son. You can put folks in all kinds of bondage. I just want to challenge you to be sure that your sermon, that the message you proclaim, that Jesus is all through it from the beginning to the end. Because you see, unless He is, what are you really saying? What do you have to offer anybody without Jesus? Do you have any more than any other speaker? We only have one thing to give, and that's Jesus Christ and Him crucified. Next characteristic of Spirit-anointed preaching is that it's clear. If you'll take this sermon, here's what you'll discover in studying Acts chapter 2. That it is clear, it has direction, it has progression, it has movement, it has excitement. And you see, I believe God is not the author of confusion in sermon preparation or delivery. You see, sometimes we think our people not very smart. You don't think they're smart enough to know when you're chasing rabbits and trying to get on to something that'll get you all hyped up so you can start off like a dud and end up like a fireball? You think they don't see that? The intelligent people sitting in your congregation, they know when you're prepared and when you're not prepared. You see, they've heard you long, but they know when you're on fire, when your fire's all burned out. I'll tell you something, the more praying people you've got in your church, the more people who can spot you when you're not ready. Now, the wonderful thing about those kind of folks is they start praying for you, we get under conviction, get right with God. The next characteristic of Spirit-anointed preaching is that it's convincing. Now listen to what happened here. You know what happens in this passage. So then, those who had received His word were baptized, and there were added that day about 3,000 souls. That's pretty convincing, isn't it? They were convinced. Let me ask you this. When you finish a message,

0: choosing to do and to be the right thing. Now listen, most preaching is do-oriented, but Jesus' preaching was be-oriented. Now the only way, you see, for that to happen is for the emphasis in the preacher's heart to be being and not doing. What are you convincing them to do? Then likewise, one of the characteristics is conviction. Listen to what happened. When they heard this, they were pierced to the heart, said to Peter and the rest of the apostles, "Brethren, what shall we do?" Let me ask you this. When you preach, do you preach to give out information? Do you preach for inspiration? Or is your primary purpose preaching so that people who are listening will make a decision? Peter preached for a decision. Jesus preached for a decision. Follow me. What is the objective of your sermon? Now, I'm not saying that every sermon has the same objective. It doesn't. But you see, when you and I finish presenting Jesus Christ, somebody should, listen, they should be forced by the nature of the gospel to make a decision of some sort. What is your objective? Well, Peter had an objective. It's very clear. They were convicted. They said, "Men and brethren, what shall we do?" Likewise, one last characteristic I want to mention here is it was very compelling. Listen. He said, "Repent and let each one of you be baptized in the name of Jesus Christ for the forgiveness of your sins, and you shall receive the gift of the Holy Spirit. The promise is for you and your children, for all who are far off, as many as the Lord our God shall call himself." With many other words, he solemnly testified and kept on exhorting them, saying, "Be saved from this perverse generation." And listen, so convincing, so convicting, so compelling for them to make a decision, he gave them the opportunity and 3,000 of them were saved. If some of you were to give an invitation to your church, probably 6 or 7 people would fall out in a faint. Or they'd wonder what in the world happened to you. But let me ask you a question. If this world's going to hell, and brother, it's going fast. If this world is hell-bound without Jesus Christ, and if Jesus Christ is the only hope for this world, and you are a God-called, God-anointed servant of God, and you present the only message that will keep a man out of hell and get him into heaven, the only message that will equip a man to live in this day victoriously, if that be true, then should you not be preaching, listen, sermons that are compelling and convicting and persuasive, that are calling for a decision in people's relationship to Jesus Christ?
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1: 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God is interested in the well-being of his servants. With encouragement for believers, here's a moment with Charles Stanley.
2: You know, once in a while I meet some fella coming out of seminary and he wants a church of 5,000 instantly. And I want to say to him, brother, you can't stand the pressure. Because some things we think we want, when we get them, we wish we didn't have them. Amen? So if you're one of those fellows who wants to be at what you consider the top, you better reevaluate what the top is. And remember, the top is where God has put you to be obedient to him. And he loves every single one of us the same. God doesn't look at your church and decide how much he's going to love you. He may have loved you so much, which he certainly has, to put you where he knows he can do his greatest work in your life at this moment. We're always thinking about what God's going to do through us for someone else and how we're to serve the Lord and we're to serve people. But you know what God's first interest in your life is? It's not serving somebody else. God's primary interest in your life is what he is doing in you. That's God's number one priority. The service is secondary in the eyes of God. That's secondary. Primary in the eyes of God is what's happening in your heart, what he's able to do in your life. And I want to say to you that the most important area of your life is your personal relationship to him.
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0: You know, it's quite a thought to get on a ship and go anywhere, but to sail the Mediterranean is an immense opportunity. 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
12: Hey, I'm very excited to promote this new book by Dr. Tim LaHaye, not only a mentor of mine, but a precious friend, a man who encouraged me to write books. 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
10: On today's edition of Real Life Radio, Pastor Jack continues with his series now called The Book of Ephesians and a message titled Our Great Redemption, Part 1. Ephesians is a letter the Apostle Paul wrote to the Church of Ephesus, showing every believer who they really are in Christ. And here Paul reminds us that we've been bought back, redeemed, and fully forgiven through the blood of Jesus Christ. You see, God didn't just make us and then leave us to wander through this life alone and without purpose. He brings us back when we're lost, ransomed us from sin and from death, and canceled every debt we've ever owed. It is the good news that saves us and sustains us. So today, Pastor Jack teaches that sin no longer has power over us. Through Christ, we have everything we need to let go of those things that trouble us or trip us up. And because we've been set free, we are free to forgive others. Now with his message called Our Great Redemption, Part 1, here's pastor and Bible teacher, Jack Hibbs.
11: Let's keep going here quickly. It says, in him we have redemption through his blood, the forgiveness. Not only should you underline the word redemption, but underline the word forgiveness. And just what does this mean? Well, obviously, it's the forgiveness of sins. By the way, this forgiveness of sins, the word sin right here is paratoma, and it means a side slip, a slipping up, a lapse, or a deviation from the course. Doesn't it sound gentle? A lapse or a deviation from the course. That doesn't sound so bad, does it? Well, it also says the unintentional error. Okay, that sounds still pretty gentle. And it means the willful transgression, an offense, a trespass. You know what a trespass is? You cross a line. The sign says, don't cross this line. And a trespasser goes, looks around left or the right, reads the sign, and crosses right over the fence. He gets shot with salt in his rear end. And then wants to sue the landowner, you know, for getting, you know, how it goes. He's a trespasser. He's lucky he didn't die. Sin is not only the unintentional crossing of the line. Hey, maybe the fence got knocked down and you went into somebody's private land. You've sinned. You've unintentionally erred. You didn't mean to, but you've sinned nonetheless. You're still breaking the guy's property line. That's not only sin, but so is the willful transgression and trespass to say, hey, I know this is somebody's private land. I'm going on it anyway. That's sin. We have forgiveness of our sins. The Bible says that all have sinned and come short of the glory of God. And I don't know what it is, but I'm getting addicted to watching the news at night, watching all these guys lie to me. It's kind of... And you can go, I got it, you know, you just hit that one key and it goes to 247. 742. 247. 4-7-2-4-7-7-4-2. And it's great. Do it real quick and it's the only way you can understand what they're saying. They're all lying. It'd be great if they're standing there. This is what I'm going to do. And their nose starts to grow and it turns into a tree and a bird land, you know, like Pinocchio's thing. And but it's just, it's a lie. And yet, listen, it's always been a lie. And you're going to have to vote for the guy that lies the less. Because the Bible says every man's a liar. And the Bible says we've all sinned. We all need forgiveness. And by how fast the clock is going tonight, maybe we should just stay on this point right here and we'll end. Do you guys remember in the book of Numbers, the children of Israel were complaining and moaning and grumbling, and then they're just cruising along out there in the wilderness, and then they turn on Moses. And they start chewing on him. And God, it's amazing. God and Moses, they were never in the same mood on the same day. Because one day, Monday, God says, stand, Moses, scoot over. I'm going to kill every one of them. And Moses says, don't do it, don't do it. Then Tuesday, Moses says, God, get out of my way. I'm going to kill every one of them. And God says, now, Moses, calm down, calm down. It's a great thing. They were never thinking the same thing on the same day. So they're chewing on Moses, complaining and whining. And God says, Moses, look out. And it says that God sent fiery snakes, serpents, to bite the people and to start killing them because of disobedience. So then God says, you know what? Put a molten bronze brass serpent on a pole and raise it up in the air. And tell the people that if they look at the brazen serpent on a pole, that's where the medical, by the way, the medical institution got their sign for healing. A snake on a pole. Moses tell them, if they look at the pole with the snake on the pole, the brass snake, brass stands for judgment in the scriptures. Snake, sin, Satan. Look on it, and they'll be made whole. They'll be healed from the snake bites if they just look. So tell them, okay, everybody look at the snake on the pole. You'll be made whole. Look. And they looked, and they got healed. And some didn't look, and they died. Can you imagine? Look, and you'll be made whole. Ah, it's stupid. Just look at it. You'll be made better. Look at the people around you. That's a stupid idea. You know, there's snakes hanging on his leg. Symbol of sin. Venom going through the body. Sin sick. Just look at the snake on the pole. That's the stupidest thing I've ever heard. And the guy croaks. He dies. What a dummy. They could have been forgiven. Colossians chapter 2, verse 11 says, and you, I don't know if it's verse 11, but it's Colossians 2. And you, being dead in your trespasses and in the uncircumcision of your flesh, he has made alive together with him. Oh man, that's good. Having forgiven you all your trespasses, having wiped out the handwriting, listen, of requirements that was against us, which was contrary to us. And he has taken them out of the way, having nailed them to the cross. I'm going to read that one more time. Having forgiven you all trespasses, having wiped out the handwriting of requirements that were contrary to us. Every time you and I sinned before we came to Christ, somewhere in heaven, a record. Up, oh, there he goes again. Another thing was written down. Every time you and I blew it, up, oh, there he goes. And when we came to Christ, because what he did 2,000 years ago on the cross, a gigantic heavenly eraser went whoosh, and wiped it clean. Jesus took all of our wrong and took it to the cross and dealt with it there. Isn't that incredible? I had a chance today to speak to some chiropractic students at the LA Chiropractic School during their lunch break. Christians on campus type thing. And just talking to those guys, it began to just get in my heart again about the incredible gospel we have. It's free. And we're to receive it. He's done it all. All of our sin and nailed it to his cross. Of course, this word forgiveness means to be pardoned from judgment, to be granted forgiveness, to be set at liberty. I'm going to say something here that might be kind of interesting to you, so I want you to listen carefully and jot this down if you would. Tonight, the world is in need of forgiveness, positionally. They're alienated from God. That is the world tonight. Understand? They're separated from God. They need redemption. They need forgiveness because they are positionally alienated from God. The world is going to hell tonight, the Bible says. They need forgiveness. They need to look to Christ and be forgiven. But what about the Christian? Well, if the world is alienated from God tonight and they need forgiveness, and Romans 3:23 says that all have sinned, that's true, and they need his salvation, that's true. Well, what about the Christian tonight? What about us? We are in need of forgiveness practically. That is communally. I don't want to confuse you, and this is very important. The world tonight is lost and needs their position changed so that they stand before God holy in Christ. You with me? You and I have already done that. We're believers. That's not going to be undone. But we need forgiveness in our lives for communal purposes. We need forgiveness to keep our relationship with one another and with the Lord open. Very important.
14: 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And now, let's get back to today's message. 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
11: You know 1 John 1:9, where it says, if we confess our sins, he's talking to Christians. He's not talking to non-Christians. If we confess our sins, he's faithful and just to forgive us our sins and to cleanse us from all unrighteousness. If we say that we have not sinned, we make him a liar and his word's not in us. So none of you are perfect if you're thinking that tonight. We've all sinned, but we need to confess that sin. Isaiah 59:1, you know it. It says, behold, the hand of the Lord is not short that it cannot save, nor is his ear heavy that he cannot hear. But your sins have separated you from your God. Your sins have hidden his face from you so that he will not hear you. Verse 2. Why don't you grab your Bible real quick and go to Matthew 18. Where does forgiveness come in the life of the Christian? Doesn't the Bible say that if we do not forgive our brothers, neither will God forgive you? Well, what does that mean? Does that mean you can lose your salvation? No, we're talking about the Christian having the need of forgiveness. And it is communal. You can hold something against a Christian, and you being a Christian, and you're not going to lose your salvation over that, but God won't speak to you again. You will sever communication with him. You might even spend the rest of your Christian days in a stunted way if this is not dealt with. Matthew 18, look at verse 21. And Jesus said, if you want to be perfect, go sell. Wait a minute, did I give you the right verse? Where am I? 18, sorry, 18. Matthew 18, beginning at verse 21. Then Peter came to him and said, Lord, how often shall my brother sin against me and I shall forgive him? Up to seven times. Pretty impressed, huh, Lord? Seven times? And Jesus said to him, I do not say to you up to seven times, but up to 70 times seven. That is an amazing thing just of itself. In other words, not 490, but infinitely. Therefore, the kingdom of heaven is like a certain king who wanted to settle accounts with his servants. And when he had begun to settle the accounts, one was brought to him who owed him 10,000 talents. But as he was not able to pay, his master commanded that he be sold, and his wife and children and all that he had, and that payment be made. The servant therefore fell down before him, saying, Master, have patience with me, and I will pay you all. Then the master of the servant was moved with compassion and released him of the debt and forgave him the debt. But that servant went out and found one of his fellow servants who owed him 100 bucks or denarii and laid his hands on him and took him by the throat, saying, pay me what you owe. So his fellow servant fell down at his feet and begged him, saying, have patience with me and I will pay you all. And he would not, but he went and threw him into prison till he should pay the debt. So when his fellow servants saw what had been done, they were very grieved and came and told their master all that had been done. Then his master, after he had called him, said to him, you wicked servant, I forgave you all the debt because you begged me. Should you not also have compassion on your fellow servant, just as I had pity on you? And his master was angry and delivered him to the torturers until he should pay all that was due to him. So my heavenly Father also will do to you if each of you from his heart does not forgive his brother his trespasses. He's talking to believers. You don't forgive somebody and you're going to suffer from it. You don't lose your salvation because you won't forgive somebody. You're going to mess up your Christian walk if you don't forgive somebody. You'll be bitter, angry. Your heart will be callous and cold. But let me say this and we'll end right here tonight. Whenever forgiveness is extended by anyone, including God, it is a law that shall not be broken. Whenever forgiveness is extended by you, by me, or by God, someone must pay. Have you been forgiven a debt? Someone paid. Have you filed bankruptcy? You've been forgiven a debt. But somebody paid. You may not have paid, but somebody did. For God to have forgiven us, He had to pay. Is that fair? If somebody wrongs me, God expects me as a Christian to forgive that guy, even if he hates my guts. Still, God demands of me, a Christian, to issue to him forgiveness for my own spiritual growth. But if I'm going to give him forgiveness or give her forgiveness, I have to pay. The sinner always goes free. God has established it that way. The one who is sinned against always pays the price. If a wife has been unfaithful to a husband and she winds up coming back home, who pays? In a Christian setting, the husband pays. He issues forgiveness in every day of his life. He will wake up daily and bear the cross daily to take that thing before the throne and to issue forgiveness, though the topic may never be discussed again. If a husband is unfaithful to a wife and he comes back home, who pays? The one who is sinned against always pays the price. And you might say, that's not fair. You know what? It's not fair. It's just the way it is. God, who is enthroned in yonder heaven, absolute innocence and perfection, was sinned against worse than you and I would have ever been sinned against. And He sent His Son to pay the price so we could go free. And that's not fair to Him. And so when the Lord says, you forgive, you cancel that debt, it's for your own good and mine. And what will keep us from enjoying that liberty, though it's costly, is pride and arrogance. We'll get into this more next week as we complete. Did I say we're going to go to verse 8? We will next week. Let's pray. Lord, we are forgiven based upon what Jesus has done. Thank you, Lord. Tonight, you may be here tonight and your heart is broken. You've been so wronged, you've been so robbed. You feel defiled, abused, violated. You've already started reaching for brick and mortar to build a wall around your heart. And you've decreed that you'll never love again, or you'll never trust that worker again or that boss again. And you've even had the thoughts of vengeance. And even down deep inside, you would say, God, get them. And yet, they circled Jesus, blindfolded him, beat him around his head and face, pulled his beard out of his cheeks. And then several hours later, suspended between heaven and hell on a piece of wood, Jesus cries out, Father, forgive them, for they know not what they do. How dare we withhold forgiveness in light of Christ's example? Jesus, we confess tonight we can't do it on our own. We confess tonight, Lord, that we would much rather hang with Peter and pull out a knife and cut off somebody's ear. But Lord, teach us to do the Christ thing, the Jesus style, the Christian way. Father, I pray that tonight there are those who have been so wronged, and maybe they cannot settle the account physically any longer. Maybe that person's dead and gone, or has moved to the other side of the universe, and they can't contact them. But Lord, you'll make a way, even in the desert, to where that account can be settled, even tonight. And Father, help them to know, help us to know, to be reminded that when we seek your strength to issue forgiveness and it is done, we are the ones who are set free. We become a little bit more like our Lord and Savior. Maybe it's, Lord, in the life of a spouse or a family member tonight. And Lord, it's time. You've been saying it's time now to heal. It's time to make right. You need to right now just say, Jesus, my heart is hardened and it is cold, it's angry, and it is justified. But I don't want to live like this anymore. Take it from me and put your love in my heart for them, though I may hate them even now. Help me, Jesus. I can't do it myself. Set me free. Lord, we thank you that Jesus held no grudge against us. Thank you, Lord, that Jesus, who knew no sin, became sin for us that we might become the righteousness of God in him. Thank you for redemption and forgiveness through his blood. It's in Jesus' name we pray. Amen.
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4: AM 560 WFIL, it's Tim DeMoss. Good morning. Forecast, plenty of sun, high 76. Some clouds tonight, low 48. Sunshine, clouds mixed in tomorrow, high 74. Sunday on the cloudy side, rain off and on, high 65. Hockey, Flyers lost 2-1 to Ottawa last night. They're at Boston tomorrow afternoon at 1. 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Jaylen Brown, Tyrese Maxey, VJ Edgecombe, LeBron James, and Joel Embiid making their debut as a starting five unit. They're at Boston tomorrow night at 8. Eagles play Jacksonville in London Sunday morning at 9:30. Last night in Thursday Night Football, Tampa Bay 24-16 over Dallas. 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
31: Hi, I'm Robert Jeffress. 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Today, we're going to talk about the miracles of God's provision. And specifically, we're talking about other provisions other than spiritual provisions. We know He provided that through Jesus Christ. But let's look at other provisions God meets in our lives. First of all, the need for physical provisions.
32: 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But God has never once been caught off guard by what we lack. Today on Pathway to Victory, Dr. Robert Jeffress shares four principles that will help you experience God's miraculous provision in your own life. But first, let's take a moment to hear some important ministry updates.
31: Thanks, David, and welcome again to Pathway to Victory. I want to remind you that time is running short to reserve your spot on the Pathway to Victory Journeys of Paul Mediterranean Cruise, May 14th through the 23rd, 2027. You know, there's something that happens when you actually walk where the Apostle Paul walked. The ancient streets of Ephesus and the biblical sites of Thessaloniki. Suddenly, the New Testament comes alive in a way that no commentary or classroom ever could. And we've planned the perfect balance of exploration and rest. But spots are filling up, so reserve yours today at ptv.org. Now, let's get into today's teaching. We're in a series I've called Divine Invasions, and today we come to the miracles of God's provision. There's a beautiful name for God woven all through Scripture. Jehovah Jireh, which means the God who provides. God sees your needs, and He delights to meet them. To fully engage your heart and mind on this topic, I've written a brand new book for you called Divine Invasions. 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It'll help you see that God still works miracles today, and teach you to recognize His hand in the everyday details of your life. We'll say more later in the program, but right now, let's turn our attention to God's Word. I titled today's message, Miracles of Provision.
0: My seminary professor, the late Howard Hendricks, used to tell the story about a family here in Dallas that was involved in full-time Christian service. The finances were tight, and they had four children to provide for. And one day, their youngest son, Timmy, asked his dad, "Dad, do you think it would be okay with Jesus if I ask him for a new shirt?" And the dad said, "Well, sure, Timmy. God's interested in what we need." So every night at dinner, Timmy would pray for a new shirt. About 2 weeks later, a friend of the family's, a local merchant here in town, called the mother and said, "Hey, I've got an overstock of some boys' shirts. Would you have any use for them?" She said, "How many?" He said, 12. She said, "Bring them right over." So that night at dinner, you know, most parents would have said, "Oh, guess what, Timmy? The merchant called. We've got some new shirts." No, they wanted to teach him a lesson he would always remember. So that night at dinner, Timmy began to pray for the new shirt. The father stopped him and said, "Timmy, you don't need to pray for that any longer." "Well, why not?" And on cue, the older brother, Tommy, went into the closet, took one of those shirts, brought it out, and plopped it right in front of Timmy. His eyes were bigger than saucers. He couldn't believe it. And then Tom went in and got another shirt, and another shirt, and another shirt, until the table was piled high with shirts. Timmy was convinced that God had gone into the shirt business. But today, many years later, there's a man named Tim who believes in a God who has the power to abundantly provide for our every need. Do you believe in a God like that? You know, rooted in God's name is the phrase Jehovah Jireh. It's one of the most popular names in Hebrew for God. Jehovah Jireh. It means literally the God who provides. That name is rooted in the story in Genesis 22 when Abraham was offering his son Isaac as a sacrifice at God's command. And just as Abraham raised his knife, God said, "Stop. Stop, Abraham. Now I know that you love me." And in the thicket appeared a ram who would be the substitute offering in place of Isaac. And when Abraham experienced that divine provision of God, he named the place Jehovah Jireh, a reminder that we serve the God who provides. And that's what we're going to talk about today, the miracles of God's provision. Now, of course, the greatest need any of us has is the need for salvation. That is our greatest need. But we have other needs as well. And today we're going to talk about how God miraculously provides for those other needs. You know, we've said there are really four types of miracles in the Bible. Last time we looked at miracles of power. These are dramatic displays of God's power that remind the whole world of His sovereignty. Think of the parting of the Red Sea, for example. Miracles of power. Next time we're going to talk about miracles of protection, how God supernaturally protects us. We're going to talk about miracles of healing. But today we're going to talk about the miracles of God's provision. And specifically, we're talking about other provisions other than spiritual provisions. We know He provided that through Jesus Christ. But let's look at other provisions God meets in our life. First of all, the need for physical provisions. You know, it was the Democrat presidential nominee, Adlai Stevenson, years ago, who said, "Understanding people's needs is half the job of meeting those needs." Well, God understands your needs and my needs because He made us. He made us the way we are. And he understands that we need physical provisions. For example, the need for food. That's kind of basic, isn't it? Every 3 hours, we hear our stomach growl and we're reminded of our need for food. Jesus addressed that need in Matthew 6, 25 and 26. He said, "For this reason, I say to you, do not be worried about your life as to what you will eat or what you will drink, or for your body as to what you will put on. For is life not more than food, and the body more than clothing? Look at the birds of the air. They don't sow, they don't reap, nor gather into barns, and yet your heavenly Father feeds them. Are you not worth much more than they?" He said, look at the birds. Consider what they do. They don't plant seeds. They don't grow crops. They don't reap them. They don't store them. They just eat what God provides. Now, God's not condemning work, but what he is condemning is worrying about provisions. God promises to provide our need for food. Also, our need for clothes. Jesus addressed that in verses 28 through 30. "Why are you worried about clothing? Observe how the lilies of the field grow. They don't toil, neither do they spin. Yet I say to you, not even Solomon in all of his glory clothed himself like one of these. And if God so clothes the grass of the field, which is alive today and tomorrow is thrown into the furnace, will not God much more do for you, O you of little faith?" And then the Bible talks about our need for shelter. We need food, clothes, and shelter. Now, Jesus didn't address this directly, but Paul did in 1 Timothy 6, verses 6 to 8. He said, "For godliness actually is the means of great gain when accompanied by contentment, for we have brought nothing into this world, so we cannot take anything out of it. If we have food and what? Covering, shelter. With these things, we shall be content." We have physical needs. Closely related to physical needs are financial needs. I mean, how do you get the food, the clothes, the medicine, the shelter? It comes through money. And that means that money can be a great temptation to people. It's very easy to worship money because it seems to be the means by which all of our needs are provided. You know, in Matthew 6, 24, Jesus made an interesting observation. He said, "You cannot serve God and what? Money." Now, Jesus never said, "You cannot serve God and sex." He never said, "You can't serve God and work. You cannot serve God and sports." I mean, all of those things could be idols in your life, right? They could take first place in your life. I mean, we fixate on some things more than we should. It's easy to let those things, but why didn't God mention that? Because there's something unique about money that captures our attention and our affection. And here's what it is. Money seems to be able to provide what God promises. Money provides our food. Money provides our shelter. Money provides our clothing. But Jesus said, don't make the mistake. You can't worship both. In Hebrews 13:5, the writer says, make sure your character is free from the love of money. In that 1 Timothy 6 passage, if you go on to verses 9 and 10, Paul says, but those who want to get rich fall into temptation and a snare and many foolish and harmful desires, which plunge men into ruin and destruction. For the love of money, not money, but the love, the preoccupation of money, is a root of all sorts of evil. And some, by longing for it, have wandered away from the faith and pierced themselves with many griefs. We need physical provisions. We have a need for financial provision, but we have also a need for relational provision. God made us in such a way that we need other people. Specifically, we all need someone to love. We need someone to love. Now, for most of us, that someone to love is the mate that God has given us. It's not God's will for everybody to marry, but it's his will and plan for most people to marry. And God created marriage to fill that void. We need someone to love. In Genesis 2:18, God looked at Adam and said, it is not good for a man to be alone. Now, Adam was hardly alone. He had a relationship with God that was perfect, that was untainted by sin. Perfect fellowship with God. But that wasn't enough. God said, it's not enough for you just to have a relationship with me. God created the animals, the hippopotami, the giraffe, cats and dogs. Everything was created, but that wasn't enough. Some people try to satisfy their need for others with their pets. It's not enough. God said, I will make a helper suitable for you. And he created the woman. God says we need someone to love. That need for human companionship also means we need a place to belong. We just don't need one other person. We need a community. We need a community. You know, community is a big word today. But in this day of isolation, we need community. Remember that old television show that came out in 1982? NBC premiered it. It was called Cheers. It was set in a Boston bar. And everybody remembers the theme song of it. It's catchy. Sometimes you want to go where everybody knows your name and they're always glad you came. We need a place like that. And it's not a Boston bar. God has created another place for us to get that kind of fellowship. You know, one of the most ironic things right now is that we never in history have been as connected to other people through electronics, social media, smartphones. We've never been more connected than we are right now. And we have never felt more isolated and separated from people than we do right now. Loneliness, isolation, and the anxiety it produces is at epic proportions in our country. God understands our need for other people, and that's why he created the church. The church is not just a place that we receive encouragement from God. It's a place we receive encouragement from other people and give that encouragement to other people. That's why the writer of Hebrews 10, verses 24 and 25 says, "And let us consider how to stimulate one another to love and good deeds, not forsaking our own assembling together, as is the habit of some, but encouraging one another, and all the more as you see the day drawing near." But isn't it interesting? As much as we need other people in the church, church attendance is at an all-time low. In the book, The Great Dechurching, authors Jim Davis and Michael Graham write that we are in the midst of the greatest single religious shift in American history. In the last 25 years, they say, 40 million adults have quit attending church. Don't let anybody tell you there's a revival in America. There's no revival. Maybe spots of interest, but consider this. In the last 25 years, more than 40 million adults have quit going to church. To put that number in perspective, that is more people than were saved in the great first awakening in American history, the second great awakening, and all of the Billy Graham crusades that have ever been conducted. 40 million people have just given up on church. You know the number one reason people quit going to church, this survey says? It's not because the pastor falls into moral corruption. It's not because of political division in the church. The main reason people quit going to church is they move. They move. They change locations. They might have been plugged into a church. They move to a new city. They never find a church that satisfies them. So they stay unconnected. Now, isn't that ironic? I mean, people don't move and quit going to the supermarket because they move. They don't quit going to the gas station. But because they can't find a perfect church, they just quit going altogether. Do you think it's just a coincidence that while anxiety, isolation, loneliness are at an all-time high, church attendance is at an all-time low? God has given us a provision to meet that loneliness, that need for other people, and it's the church that Christ loved and gave himself for. We need somebody to love. We need a place to belong. We've seen what our needs are. God understands what our needs are. Let's talk about for a moment the promise of God's provision. God promises to to meet the needs that we have. Listen to Psalm 145, verses 14 to 16. For the Lord sustains all who fall and raises up all who are bowed down. The eyes of all look to you, and you give them their food in due time. You open your hand and satisfy the desire of every living thing. I like what Warren Wiersbe says about that verse. He says, our great God is not an absentee landlord who collects rent but never repairs the roof. He knows our every need, and he is there to help those who call on him, those who fall, those who carry back-breaking burdens.

It's an acrostic that stands for ask, seek, and knock. Listen to Jesus' words in Matthew 7, verses 7 to 8. Very familiar words. Ask, and it will be given to you. Seek, and you will find. Knock, and it will be opened to you. For everyone who asks receives, and he who seeks finds, and him who knocks, it will be opened. Now, those words, ask, seek, and knock, are important because they are in the present imperative. You say, why do I need to know that? I could have gone my whole life without knowing that. Why do I need to know that? Because what it really says is, keep on asking, ing, keep on asking, keep on knocking, keep on seeking, and you will find. Keep on asking, seeking, and knocking. What he's talking about is, first of all, pray with persistence. If there is a need you have in your life, don't just make it a one-and-done prayer. Keep at it. Keep asking, keep seeking, keep knocking. 1 Thessalonians 5:17 says, pray without ceasing. Why does God say that we need to be persistent in our praying? Well, one reason is God wants to know how important this object is to us, or this answer is that we're seeking from him. Is it really important? I mean, you know this if you're a parent or grandparent. You can be walking around the mall with a child or going through Target, and they say, oh, mom, dad, grandpa, can I have this? 10 seconds later, oh, I want this. No, I want this. I want this. You don't really take it that seriously. You'd go bankrupt if you did. But if your grandchild or child comes to you and says, I really want this more than anything in the world, and they keep coming to you asking for the same thing, you know in your heart this is something that's important to them. If it's that way with us, is it not more that way with our Heavenly Father? It is a way of letting him know what is important to us. You know, Luke 18 reminds us of the importance of persistence in prayer. Remember the story Jesus told about the widow who was being persecuted by the Sadducees who were trying to foreclose on her house? And she came to this no good judge and asked him for protection from the Sadducees. And Jesus said the judge was one who did not fear God, nor did he respect other people. So the widow every day would go and make her plea to the judge, and he would say no. And then one day he said this, I'm going to give you what you want. I'm going to give you what you want. Even though I don't fear God and neither do I respect man, I'm going to give this to you lest your continued haranguing of me wears me out. That's what he said. And then Jesus said, if the unrighteous judge will do this for this woman, how much more will your heavenly Father do for you? Now, this wasn't a parable of comparison. Jesus wasn't saying God is like that unrighteous judge. No, he's just the opposite of the judge. It's a parable of contrast. Jesus is saying if an unrighteous, sinful judge will give you what you want, how much more will a heavenly Father who loves you and knows what you need give you what you need? Pray with persistence. The ask principle also means pray with boldness. Ephesians 3:12 says, in whom we have boldness and confident access through faith in him. When we come before God, we're not to hem and haw or kick our feet in the dirt and say, oh God, I'm so sorry I'm coming to you, but I really need this. No, we approach his throne boldly, not in our strength, but in the name of the Lord Jesus Christ. I like the way Eugene Peterson paraphrases that verse. He said, don't bargain with God. Be direct. Ask for what you need. This isn't a cat and mouse hide and seek game we're in. Tell God what you need. The other night I was having dinner with my grandchildren, and I asked my granddaughter in the first grade, I said, what are you learning in school right now? She said, well, I'm learning the difference between needs and wants. I said, well, that's interesting. What's the difference between needs and wants? She said, well, needs are the things you really have, like air and food. Wants are the things you wish you had, like toys. God promises to give you your needs, but he doesn't promise to give you all of your wants. I said, but that is fantastic. You know, I'm going to preach a sermon about that this Sunday.

0: He said, "Paw Paw, you always say that." You know, my granddaughter is onto something. God does promise to meet your needs, every one of them. And the wonderful truth we've begun to see today is that He invites you to come and ask, to pray with persistence, to pray with boldness, to bring Him what's really on your heart and trust Him to provide. But so often we stop short. We give up too soon, or we never learn to see the quiet ways God is already providing. That's exactly why I wrote my book, Divine Invasions. 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It's for those who can't yet see the miracles happening all around them. It's for every believer who needs reassurance that God still invades the lives of His people. 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
1: 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I'm David J. Mullins. 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
9: Chuck, if you were to give one last sermon, what would your topic be?
10: The grace of God.
9: Yes.
10: All you've got to do is come to Christ. And little by little, you'll see changes come that you don't deserve. Blessings come that you don't earn. And he will bring in the grace like you've never had it before.
9: Yeah.

0: Wouldn't you love to sit down and talk with Pastor Greg Laurie for a while? Wouldn't you love to sit down for a conversation with Pastor Chuck Swindoll? Well, turns out they wanted to sit down and have a talk with each other, and we get to be in the room. Glad you're along for a special edition of A New Beginning. It's the finale of Legends Week. We started the week hearing from World War II hero Louis Zamperini and Pastor Chuck Smith. Glad you're along for this encouraging final installment.
1: Great.
2: Yes.
1: What would you do differently if you had these 50 years to live over again?
2: Wow, I've never been asked that before.
1: Spend more time. You don't have to be profound.
2: I would hang out with you more. What would I do differently?
1: Well, we'd have fun, I'll tell you that.
2: Yeah, I don't really, I don't want to say that I wouldn't do anything differently, but for the most part, I don't know that I would do anything.
1: So you don't have many regrets?
2: Well, yes, things here and there, but there's not any big thing in life where I would say I should have done this. I can't say I have any major regrets.
1: Okay.
2: That's probably not good. Billy Graham once was asked, what he would do differently. He said, I would preach half as much. I would spend more time praying, more time studying the Word of God and telling the Lord how much I love them. Well, I could certainly say that.
1: Sure.
2: Should I have prayed more throughout my life? Yes.
1: Yeah, everybody could say that.
2: Have I worried too much at times? Absolutely, yes.
1: Yeah.
2: Have I been impulsive at times and run ahead of the Lord? Sure, I have. But by and large, I would say that I found the will of God and I've sought to walk in it.
1: Yeah.
2: And so I can't say I would do anything differently for the most part. What about you?
1: I would have said yes more often, sooner than no.
2: To what?
1: Opportunities, open doors, stepping into something that I never dreamed I would do. I wouldn't be as reluctant.
2: Yeah.
1: I was a little too cautious sometimes. I would have affirmed more and criticized less.
2: Wow.
1: I would have been more patient.
2: Yeah.
1: Why are we so impatient? It's just, our Lord is so patient with us, and we turn around and expect the next thing to perfection from others. Or, so they failed at this. Okay. Did the world stop turning?
2: Yeah.
1: Did the sun stop burning? I mean, life goes on. And I probably would have, earlier on in my marriage, brought Cynthia into my life and made her more of a partner.
2: Yeah.
1: I learned how to do that after I about ruined our marriage. And she said to me one day, we were in New England in a ministry and it was tough sledding. And she said, I don't want you to tell people we're partners anymore.
2: Hmm.
1: We were doing the dishes together and I said, I almost dropped the dish. I said, why? Well, we're not. Yes, we are. No, we're not. Yes, we are. No, we're not. Yes, we are. And she stayed at it.
2: Yeah.
1: And finally, in tears that just burst out of her eyes, she almost screamed, no, we're not. She put the dish rag down and walked upstairs and went into our bedroom and closed the door. And I thought, as I finished, we're not because of me.
2: Hmm.
1: Well, Greg, I went upstairs and with tears, I laid down beside her and I said, you're right. She couldn't even talk by then. I said, I have not entered you into my world as much as I could have. I know. I've not really presented you as I should have. Because you're very significant to me. She rolled her eyes and I said, I'm going to change that. I spent the next 5 to 6 years working on that. When the opportunity to be on the air came up, I couldn't lead it. And I said to her, honey, I can't, if we take on this extra dimension of ministry, I'm going to need help. And I said, I would love to have you be the one that leads it. If you think about it, pray. I'll pray with you. But I have no one else better qualified than you to do that. Well, she took it. In 44 years, she led Insight for Living.
2: Yes.
1: She came up with fresh ideas. She put together the core values of our ministry and how we would handle the staff and how we would handle our finances and how we would take care of each station and, you know, what our procedure would be. Time passed. And one day I'm in a group over here, and she's not far away in a group she's talking to, and there's a little lull in my group, and I hear her say, well, now that Chuck and I are partners, we do so-and-so, and we do such-and-such, and I hear the P word.
2: Nice.
1: Partner. And that afternoon, I'm in tears at lunch, and she says, what is wrong? And I said, nothing is wrong. Today, you said it. What did I say? You called us partners. And she goes, well, we are. I said, hit the replay button and go back about 7 years.
2: Wow.
1: She did. I said, remember? She said, I do. She said, it's nothing like that now. I wish I would not have kept her away.
2: Yeah.
1: Greg, there are so many people who long to help us do what we do.
2: Yeah.
1: And we can be so independent.
2: Yeah.
1: I'd be less independent. I'd be quicker to say, I need. Or, could you help? Or, would you be a part of this? Or, would you lead this? Would you take over that? Or, I'm convinced you'd be better at this than I would be. And I would mean that. And I think the ministry would have just been on rollerblades rather than sometime on skids trying to get going. Because I was trying to do too much myself.
2: Yeah.
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0: 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It's the finale of Legends Week here on A New Beginning.
2: Chuck, if you were to give one last sermon, what would your text be and what would your topic be?
1: Oh, my. I believe I would speak on the grace of God.
2: Yes.
1: I want to be known as a man of grace.
2: Yeah.
1: I really do. It would revolve around Christ, it has to, because that's where grace originates. It would take us to the cross. Mm-hmm. It would probably be from Romans, maybe either chapter 5 or chapter 8 would be the text, mm-hmm. maybe both. For you know the grace of our Lord Jesus Christ, who though he was rich, and for our sake he became poor, that we through his poverty might be rich. Mm-hmm. That's Corinthians, but that kind of message. Mm-hmm. And I would talk about, you can know this grace personally, and you don't have to clean up anything. You don't have to correct anything. You don't have to dress up in any way. You don't have to change anything. All you've got to do is come to Christ. Mm-hmm. Let Jesus become your channel to God. Mm-hmm. Let him become your own personal Lord and Savior.
3: Right.
1: And he will bring in the grace like you've never had it before.
3: Yeah.
1: And he will take the irksomeness out of your life. He will take the impatience out, and little by little, you'll see changes come that you don't deserve. Blessings come that you don't earn. It's all grace. And I'd camp on grace.
3: Yeah, I love that.
1: I'd drive it home.
2: I love that. Okay, here's questions you've probably never been asked.
1: Okay, go easy on me.
2: Okay, these are not, I'm not like, explain the sovereignty of God. I was going to ask you, what's your favorite go-to food?
1: I would get a bowl of homemade chili.
2: Oh, nice.
1: I would, Cynthia's chili's the best ever. That's delicious. Some Fritos and a homemade chili, yeah. Glass of iced tea.
2: Have you ever been to In-N-Out Burger?
1: Oh, yeah.
2: You like it?
1: Oh, yeah.
2: How do you order your burger at In-N-Out Burger?
1: I order usually a double-double, I admit, with everything on it. Sometime I even order it animal style.
2: I get animal style, too.
1: Yeah.
2: That's really good, isn't it?
1: It is good. Gets all over your wrist, all over your hands. Yeah, it's delicious.
2: Yes.
1: I love them.
2: What is your favorite movie? Like, here's how I define my favorite movie. If I'm flipping channels on television and I see a movie maybe I've seen many times, and if I stay and keep watching it till the commercial, that's a favorite movie.
1: We have a lot of them.
2: I do, too.
1: My latest is Lincoln.
2: Oh.
1: I could see Lincoln every other week for 5 weeks in a row.
2: I know you love music. I know that you used to sing.
1: I do.
2: In a boys kind of, not a choir. Would it be a boys choir?
1: Yeah, we had a boys quartet.
2: Boys quartet.
1: Yeah, I sang it. Yeah.
2: So, when you're just driving around and you're going to sing a song, what songs do you sing?
1: They will often be songs on grace. They will be usually the words of a hymn.
2: Yeah.
1: I love memorizing the words, and I quote them to Cynthia in the evening. Here's one you've never heard. Majestic sweetness sits enthroned upon the Savior's brow, his head with radiant glories crowned, his lips with grace o'erflow. His lips with grace o'erflow. He saw me plunged in deep distress and flew to my relief. For me, he bore the shameful cross and carried all my grief.
3: Wow.
1: And carried all my grief. Mm. To him, I owe my life and breath and all the joys I have. He makes me triumph over death and will save me from the grave. And will save me from the grave. Since from his bounty I received such proofs of love divine, had I 1,000 hearts to give, Lord, they would all be thine. They would all be thine. I will sing hymns, and I will sing Amazing Grace.
3: Yeah.
1: And I will sing Oh for 1,000 Tongues.
3: Yes.
1: I will sing And Can It Be? I will sing Shall We Gather at the River?
2: Oh, yes.
1: Where bright angels' feet have trod, with its crystal tide forever flowing from the throne of God. Yes. Yes, we'll gather at the river, the beautiful, beautiful river. We'll gather with the saints at the river that flows from the throne of God. Mm. Greg, it is an absolute pleasure to know you. And to see you stay so committed, so in love with Jesus, and still reading, still probing the theology, still preaching faithfully and delivering the truth of God's word. Don't ever stop until you have to.
2: Mm. Well, thank you. Thank you for taking the time.
1: And the same to you, Greg.
2: My pleasure, of course.
1: I really mean that. Let me pray. Dear Father, thank you for your grace that found us when we were not looking and saved us when we were unworthy and changed us when we were so stubborn and softened us when we were so hard. Thank you for giving us such magnificent wives to help shape our lives and to give us someone to love, to learn from, to care about, and to care for. Thank you for our families, for Greg's sons, and for the one who left and the one who's still with him. Bless them abundantly as he and Kathy continue to live for you. Lift your name up through his words as he speaks them, whether from a pulpit or quietly with a friend, or in gatherings where he's asked to speak. May he lie low and let Christ be exalted and use him mightily in ways he couldn't even imagine right now, and bless millions through him, I pray. Thank you for these fleeting moments we've had together. They mean so much to us. They make us love you more, Lord, and make us love one another more as well. In the name of Christ, who loved us and gave himself for us, we pray. Amen.
2: Amen.

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1: So as you've been listening today, maybe you've thought to yourself, man, I wish I had this relationship with God that is being talked about. Well, you can. He's only a prayer away. You see, becoming a Christian, it doesn't take years. It doesn't take months. It doesn't take weeks. It doesn't even take hours. It can happen in a moment. That's how it happened for me. I just heard the gospel, and all of a sudden I realized this is all true. And maybe you've realized that as well. Let me ask you, would you like Jesus Christ to come into your life? Would you like him to forgive you of your sin? Would you like this relationship with God we've been talking about today? If so, why don't you just pray a simple prayer with me? Say this to God, Lord Jesus, I know that I'm a sinner, but I know that you're the Savior who died on the cross for my sin and rose again from the dead. Jesus, I turn from my sin and I choose to follow you from this moment forward as my Savior and Lord, as my God and friend. Thank you for hearing this prayer. And I ask this in Jesus' name. Amen. Hey, did you just pray that prayer? If so, I want to send you at no charge what we call a New Believer's Bible. Here's Dave to tell you more. And let me just say, congratulations. You've made the right decision.
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1: Hey, everybody, I'm here with my friend Frank Turek, and he wrote a book a number of years ago with Norman Geisler. And the title of the book is I Don't Have Enough Faith to Be an Atheist, but this book has now been updated. And we have a copy of it with your name on it that we want to send to you for your gift of any size. But Frank, you go out into the major universities, you engage young people today. How has the dialogue changed? Like, compared to maybe 15 years ago, what kind of questions would you have been asked? And would you be asked different questions today?
2: 15 or 20 years ago, the new atheism was in its heyday. What do I mean by the new atheism? These atheists that were sort of very belligerent toward Christianity and basically all religions, people like Christopher Hitchens, with whom I've had two debates.
1: Wow.
2: You can see those debates on our YouTube channel, the Cross Examine YouTube channel. People like Richard Dawkins or Sam Harris or Daniel Dennett. These people were not just atheists, but they had an attitude about it. Mm-hmm. That has pretty much evaporated since, say, 5 or 6 years ago.
1: Why do you think that is, Frank?
2: That's a good question. Maybe because people are realizing that atheism doesn't offer them anything.
1: Yeah.
2: So we've shifted from the new atheism, this belligerent attitude against Christianity and basically all religions, to now at least more openness. So it shifted. Although I will say this, people had a little bit more, they were a little bit less fragile, say 20 years ago, than they are now.
1: Hmm.
2: You know, that people today are emotionally fragile.
1: Why? Why has this happened, and why is this more of a recent development?
2: I wonder how much the internet has to do with it, Greg, mm-hmm. in the sense that social media has made people more feelings-oriented than fact-oriented.
1: Yes.
2: Right? And you're fed the same line every time you go on social media because the algorithm will tell you what you want to hear. And so you wind up, rather than following evidence, you wind up following feelings. And if feelings are your guide for life and somebody comes and hurts your feelings, oh, you've attacked me. Yeah. I mean, this is true with the whole sexual issues, right? When you come out against, say, same-sex behavior, people think you're attacking them. Well, that's my identity. No, I'm not attacking you.
1: Yeah.
2: I'm saying that the behavior is the problem. You're not the problem. You're made in the image of God. But if you engage in this behavior, you're engaging in behavior that is hurtful to you, hurtful to others, and against God's will. But your identity is not your same-sex orientation, just like your identity is not alcohol if you're an alcoholic. Your identity is not pornography if you're involved in pornography. Your identity is not your adulterer because you engaged in adultery. Your identity is in Christ if you're a Christian. Mm-hmm. And those, all of those sins can be forgiven because Jesus paid the ultimate price.
1: Well, that's where you give them the gospel and tell them what Christ did for them and how they can come into a relationship with him. So we want to equip you to have answers for folks that you're talking to today about Jesus. And we want to offer you this book by Frank Turek. And the title of it is, I Don't Have Enough Faith to Be an Atheist. And we'll send it to you for your gift of any size.
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21: 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To worship Him. To enter into His presence. Because whenever we come just once a week, or I'm going to come twice a week, or I'm going to come three times a week, you're making it a ritual. It should be something beautiful in our hearts.

0: 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Today's teaching from Raul continues our focus on bringing our lives into full conformity with the person and character of the Lord Jesus. We'll consider the Old Testament example of the patriarch Abraham and his astounding example of faith in God that caused him to trust him with everything he had. Here's Raul Reese with our study, We Are Complete in Christ. 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
1: Let me take you this evening to one of the great psalms of the psalmist David. This is probably one of my favorite psalms, and we are going to be studying the psalms pretty soon. And as I was reading the psalms this morning, the Lord reminded me of all the times that I have gone to Jerusalem. If you've never been to Jerusalem, then I would pray that maybe you will get the opportunity of going with us this next year. Because it is not only one of the greatest trips you could ever take in your life, it is a great investment for you to go to Jerusalem. Because Jerusalem has a lot of history. Jerusalem is the city of our God, Yahweh. And Jerusalem has been a tremendous place in the history of the Jews. And as David is a psalm writer, David was writing his psalm, and the Psalm 122, it is a psalm that speaks about the joy of going to Jerusalem. Going to Jerusalem. Whenever you're going to Jerusalem from any part of Palestine, you always say, I'm going up to Jerusalem. You're never going down to Jerusalem. If you're coming from Jericho, you're going up to Jerusalem because Jerusalem is up in the mountains. It's actually surrounded by mountains. And it's on Mount Moriah where Abraham in Genesis 22, God called him to go ahead and to bring his son on a three-day journey to go to Jerusalem and there sacrifice his son Isaac. It tells us the story in Genesis 22 where he woke up his son. He said, son, we got to go. Then he didn't even tell the mother. And he saddled the donkeys, got his son Isaac, got his servants, and they headed out to Jerusalem, a three-day journey. And when they got to Jerusalem, when they saw Jerusalem, Abraham stopped, and what he did is he told his servants to stay with the donkeys and to stay with the stuff, and he and his son would go up to Mount Moriah, and that they both would return. Those were words of faith that Abraham was speaking. As Isaac picked up the wood and put it on his shoulder, Abraham got his knife and put it in his side, and he started walking up to Mount Moriah. When they got up to Mount Moriah, Isaac said to his father Abraham, Father, where is the sacrifice? The wood is here. You have the knife. But where is the lamb? And in Genesis 22:8, it says this, God will provide himself a lamb. God will provide himself a lamb. That is, he was saying that 2,000 years from that point in time, Jesus Christ would die on that same place where Abraham was asked to kill his son. That's the only time in the Bible where God is asking for a human sacrifice. But only to teach a lesson of faith. Because Isaac is a type of the Lord Jesus Christ, where Abraham is a type of God the Father. Eliezer, his servant, is a type of the Holy Spirit, the Comforter, in chapter 24 of Genesis. But it's interesting because as Isaac was walking up to Mount Moriah, the picture of typology here is he's carrying the wood on his shoulder, and the wood is the type of what? Of the cross of Jesus Christ. Who's carrying it? Isaac, a type of Jesus. the altar that is built there in Mount Moriah. Very interesting place where Isaac is over 33 years old and Abraham's a very old man, and Isaac can take his den on anytime he wants to because he's stronger. He's a young man. But when Abraham says God will provide himself a sacrifice or a lamb, listen, this is what Isaac says. Isaac lays down on the altar as the father ties him up, and Abraham takes the knife and begins to kill his son. The three-day journey. It's a beautiful picture and typology of the resurrection of Jesus Christ. 3 days. He told the kids that came along with him, the servants, I and the lad will go up and I and the lad will return. Abraham spoke words of resurrection. Even if God allows me to kill my son, God will give me back my son alive. Those were words of faith. As we see Isaac, as Jesus Christ submitted himself to the Father on the cross, so does Isaac to Abraham. And as Abraham raises the knife to kill his son, the angel of the Lord came and said, Abraham, Abraham, stop. Don't kill your son. God has seen your heart. And the Bible says that God provided for him a ram that was already caught in the bushes to be sacrificed, and he and his son walked back down just as he said to his servants. Let me read to you Psalm 122, but I'm not going to read it in the New King James. I'm going to read it in another translation. Let me read it to you. He says, verse 1, I look to the mountains. Does my help come from there? He's asking the question. I'm looking up to the mountains. If you're sitting down in the city of Jerusalem looking up to the mountains, he said, is this the place where my help comes from? Is this where God dwells? And not that God is stationary, because God is omnipresent. But this is the place that God chose for his people. So we see the psalmist here crying out. As he's crying out, he's saying, is this the place where God is? I was glad when they said to me, let us go up to the house of the Lord. Notice what he says there. Now, he's talking about coming to the house of the Lord, but at the same time, look what he says. I was glad when they said to me, let us go up to the house of the Lord. You know, to a lot of people today, they're not glad to come to the house of the Lord. They're not glad. The psalmist is making a proclamation saying, are you glad when you come to the house of the Lord, or has it become a tradition? Where you go, okay, well, got to go to church again. Or have we lost the excitement of coming to the house of the Lord? Why? Because when we come to the house of the Lord, we're going to worship. We're going to hear God's word. We're going to be exhorted. We're going to grow through God's word. We're going to become witnesses of his word that is given to our hearts and to our minds. That's why the psalmist is so excited. Here he says, I was so glad when they said to me, let us go to the house of the Lord. Let's go see what's happening in the house of the Lord. Today people are too busy to come to the house of the Lord. Too busy. Too busy with their kids. Too busy with other things that are not really important. And yet we should be committed to come to the house of the Lord and to hear from God so that we're able to what? To worship him. To enter into his presence. Because whenever we come just once a week, or I'm going to come twice a week, or I'm going to come 3 times a week, you're making it a ritual. It should be something beautiful in our hearts. It's like when you're getting ready to go to a ball game and there's that excitement. Oh man, go see the Dodgers tonight. I can't believe, man, I got to work, but I'm going to be ready. I mean, do we get that excited? Tonight's Wednesday night. Tonight's Sunday morning. Tonight's Sunday night. Tonight's Friday. Whatever the day may be, do we get glad in our hearts because we're going to go to the house of the Lord? Coming into the house of the Lord should make us glad. Glad because we are here. Because we're hearing what God has to say to each one of us individually. Then look at verse 2. And now we are standing here inside your gate, O Jerusalem, going there, getting there, and being there. Notice what he says. Now that we're here, what a blessed thing it is that here we are. With my brothers and my sisters. Here I am. In the presence of the Lord. Sitting. Waiting to hear from the Lord. So when I depart from the house of the Lord. I may have instructions in my heart. The joy. The peace. That God brings to my heart. As I come to seek after the Lord.
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1: Remember back in Jeremiah chapter 7, when the message was given, called the temple message. And the people at that particular time there in Jerusalem were called by God, by the prophet, and he told the prophet Jeremiah, Jeremiah, I want you to go down this week to the house of the Lord because my house is still in ruins. Still in ruins. And as the people come, don't go inside, stand outside, and say, stop saying the temple of the Lord, the temple of the Lord, the temple of the Lord are these. He said, what do you mean? The people were coming to church as a ritual. They would live like hell all week long, but on the Sabbath day, they would come to the house of the Lord with all of their sins, and they would say, as long as I do my Sunday duty, God is with me, and then I have peace. And God says, there is no peace to the wicked, saith the Lord. You see? It's more than a ritual. It's fellowship. It's a relationship. It's something that we do 24/7 with God. It's not just on Thanksgiving or Christmas or Easter. Or just every Sunday? No, it's Sunday through Sunday that we worship in the house of the Lord. And we worship the Lord. We have to be glad when we come to the house of the Lord, just like he says here. And now that I'm standing here, inside your gates, O Jerusalem. Jerusalem is a well-built city. Knit together as a single unit. When he looked at the city of Jerusalem, it was well fortified, beautiful, as the temple stood there. Temple was the glory of Jerusalem. As we come into this property, I always amaze as I look at this building and this property. Lord, you're too much. You've blessed us with so much. You bless the city of Diamond Bar by placing us here, a place of worship where people can come and worship you. People can come to know you here. People can go from here to tell others about your place and my relationship that I have with you, O Lord. Help me to be a great testimony to my loved ones and to my friends. The house of the Lord. Jerusalem. Verse 4. All the people of Israel are the Lord's people. Make their pilgrimage here. So he begins to share how they would come once a year. Once a year they would come to make the pilgrimage to Jerusalem. Millions would come. Even today they still come. Once a year they go to Jerusalem on Passover time. It's incredible. It gets packed out. Every hotel room is packed out. And then notice again, he says in verse 4, he says, all the people of Israel, the Lord's people, make their pilgrimage here. They come to give thanks to the name of the Lord as the law requires. Why do we come? We come to thank the Lord for his word. We come here to hear God's word, but we also come with thanksgiving. Thanking God for my family, thanking God for my salvation, thanking God for my health, thanking God for everything that he's given, everything that he's doing in my life, and thanking him that he's coming again to receive me unto himself one of these days. We have so much to be thankful for, just like the psalmist says here. Lord, thank you. They come to give thanks to the name of the Lord as the law requires. Verse 5, here stands the thrones where judgment is given, the thrones of the dynasty of David. This is the place where what? We learn the word of God, and the word of God does what? It convicts us. It changes us. It makes us a different kind of people. This is where we learn to obey the voice of the Lord. We learn to obey the what? The word of God. We become citizens of God's kingdom. This is where we learn good morals. In the Sunday school, the children learn that. As you go home and you teach your children in the home about God's laws and ordinances.

0: tell it over and over and over and over and over, he said. Don't ever stop telling the story. And yet, you know what happened? They stopped telling the story. In Judges chapter 2, verse 10. As Joshua came to the end of his death in Joshua 22 to 24, and he gathered the people together as he's getting ready to die, he said, hey, for me and my house, we have chosen to do what? To serve the Lord. Choose you this day who you're going to serve. And they said, we will serve the Lord. And in chapter 2, verse 10 of Judges, it says, and when that generation died, there arose another generation that did not know the Lord, but they worship other gods. The parents and the grandparents fail to tell the story. And then here's what he says, verse 6. Pray for the peace of Jerusalem. Underline that. We should pray every day for the peace of Jerusalem. Why? May all who love the city prosper. Interesting. If you love the Jews, if you love the city of Jerusalem, God says, you will prosper. It doesn't mean you're going to get a Cadillac or a Mercedes-Benz. Okay? A lot of these TV evangelists would say that. That's not true. You will prosper with the blessings of God, spiritual blessings of God. You will prosper, he says. Look what else he says. Pray for the peace of Jerusalem. May all that love the city prosper. Oh, Jerusalem, may there be peace within your walls and prosperity in your places. He's talking about the city of Jerusalem. Today, there is no peace. But peace is coming because the Prince of Peace is coming again to set up a worship place in Jerusalem very soon. Verse 8, for the sake of my family and friends, I will say, peace be with you. Shalom, peace be with you. May the peace of God bless you, anoint you, use you, bring calmness to your spirit. The peace of God. And how do we experience the peace of God? When we surrender, we submit, we repent, and we receive by faith Jesus Christ. And we walk in obedience to His word. We have peace. Otherwise, there is no peace. To the wicked, saith the Lord. For the sake of the house of the Lord our God, I will seek what is best for you, O Jerusalem. What does he do? He aligns himself with the purpose and the will of God so that what? So that Jerusalem will continue to be blessed. The city of our God. The city of our God. Here we are tonight. Calvary Chapel, Golden Springs. Here we are and we're learning that Jerusalem is the house of our God, the most beautiful, beautiful city on the earth. And one day, check this out, one day, you and I are going to be living in Jerusalem in the kingdom age for 1,000 years, reigning there with Jesus Christ our Lord. One day. I love it.
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0: 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Next time, we'll continue this series with a call to firmly anchor ourselves on the solid rock of Jesus, not allowing life's storms to sweep us away from all that's certain and sure in Christ. Let's rejoin Raul now once again for a concluding thought from today's teaching.
1: When we come to the end of this age and the rapture takes place and we go to heaven, in 7 years from that point in time, we'll be coming back at the Battle of Armageddon. Christ will set up his judgment for 45 days, and then he'll get rid of all the wicked people, and the Jew and Gentile that were living on this earth at that particular time will go in and repopulate the earth. But we, the Church of Jesus Christ, will come to be able to do what? To be with Jesus Christ over the earth and to rule and to reign with him for 1,000 years, as Satan is put away for 1,000 years in the bottomless pit. And those that were killed in the 7-year tribulation and went to heaven because they were beheaded, they will come back and they will not rule and reign. They will serve Jesus Christ. They will be servants. We will be reigners with Christ. Man, we are so blessed. How we thank God tonight for his love, for his grace, for his mercies, and for everything that he's done and he's doing and he's going to do tonight.
2: I am falling in love with you.
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15: From time to time, John MacArthur would set aside an evening service to answer questions from his congregation at Grace Community Church. And today, you'll get to listen in on one of those Q&A sessions. So stay here as John answers questions that perhaps you've had as you've studied God's Word. 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
16: Now, the idea is not stump the pastor, okay? I mean, I know you can ask me things that I can't answer. But what we want to do is to deal with things that are of importance, and we'll do our best to give you an answer out of the Word of God. You know, in the book of Acts, it says Paul reasoned with them out of the Scripture. It means he dialogued with them. And one of the great teaching ways is question and answer. In fact, throughout the early years of the church, there was a developing question and answer mode in teaching that became sort of refined into what we know as catechism, which is a series of teachings based upon the question and answer process. So we just encourage you to feel free to ask a question, and we'll do our best to speak right to the point. Keep your question short. Don't give us a big, long, drawn-out thing, or we'll never get everybody's questions answered.
17: The scripture I'd like to have explained, it's 1 Peter 3:21. The part where it says, corresponding to that, baptism now saves you. Not the removal of dirt from flesh, but the appeal to God for a good conscience.
16: Right. What that verse is saying is that Peter's just talked about, we're talking about 1 Peter 3:18. Christ has once suffered for sins, the just for the unjust, that he might bring us to God, and so forth. And it talks about there Christ's provision of salvation. And then it says that when his body was on the cross dead, his spirit was alive, not the Holy Spirit there in verse 18, but his spirit. And he went and preached to the spirits in prison. And I believe these were demon beings. And the word preach is not to preach the gospel, euangelizo, but keruso, to proclaim a triumph. I believe that when he was dying on the cross, this is a marvelous truth, when he was dying on the cross, it looked to hell and the demons like perhaps they had won the victory. And so at the very moment when his body was dead, during that period of time, his spirit was alive, it says in verse 18, and he went right down into the prison where the spirits are kept. And you want to know what spirits they were? Verse 20 says they were the ones disobedient during the time of Noah. And you remember in those days, the time of Noah, God sent the flood because the sons of God commingled with the daughters of men. So they were spirit beings who cohabitated with women. creating a sort of a Rosemary baby race of people, and God destroyed them all in the flood. So these are demon spirits. That's all you really need to know. He went into the place, proclaimed a triumph over the demon spirits, even in the midst of his death. And then it talks about the ark in which people were saved by water. The ark then becomes a symbol. And in verse 21, the like figure unto which even baptism doth also now save us. But it is not the putting away of the filth of the flesh. In other words, he is saying that as that ark was saved in water, so are we saved in water. But it is not external water. You see that? It's not the water that washes the flesh, the physical body. Not that at all. But it is that purification of the conscience. It is the purification of the conscience that he's really referring to. In other words, it's symbolic. As the ship was saved by the water, it floated on the water was its salvation. So we are saved by a certain kind of being in water. But it is not the water of the physical baptism. What water is it? Titus 3:5 tells us. Not by works of righteousness which we have done, but according to his mercy he saved us, here it comes, by the washing of regeneration. Okay? This verse in Peter argues against baptismal regeneration, but rather a washing of the heart through the working of God in forgiveness through Christ. Okay?
17: Okay, thank you.
16: Good question. Yes.
18: Hi, my name's Alan Gordon, and I just moved here from Florida, and before I moved, a lot of people said that if I came to this church, that they believe in election. And I don't understand it completely, and I'd like to get it cleared up, because so far what I do understand, it seems right.
16: Okay. Welcome. We're glad to have you from Florida. God bless you. Thanks for coming. Election. Well, this is easy. Let's see. In other words, what people always ask, and I'll frame the question for you, Al. Are we chosen to be saved, or do we choose ourselves to be saved, right?
18: Right.
16: Did I come to Jesus Christ because I was irresistibly drawn by God and had nothing to do with it, or did I come to Christ because my heart said, I want to come to Christ? And the answer is yes. Isn't that simple? Now, let me see if I can explain it to you simply, okay? The Bible teaches election. It uses that word many times. It says we are elect according to the foreknowledge of God. It says we were chosen in Him before the foundation of the world. It says our names are written in the Lamb's Book of Life from before the foundation of the world. It says you have not chosen me, but I have chosen you and ordained you. In the book of Acts, it says that God said, I have much people in that city, people who weren't even saved yet, but he had his name on them to be saved. You cannot deny election. Ephesians 1, chosen in him before the foundation of the world. We know we are elect. So when you come to a passage on election, you preach it with all your heart. You just preach it. It's there. You can't argue with it. We're elect, chosen by God. Nobody ever came to Jesus Christ except the Father did what? Draw him. So we are saved because of God's predetermined love, and that's it. I mean, we are elect of God, and what a marvelous thing that is. And that's so important in the doctrine of security, because if he elects us, he's going to hold us, right? All right. So we teach that, and we preach that. And when you come across a passage on election, you just preach it fully and completely, because that's what the Bible teaches. But the Bible also teaches human volition. Jesus said, you will not come to me that you might have life. Jesus said, O Jerusalem, Jerusalem, how oft I would have gathered thee as a hen gathereth her brood, and you would not. In other words, Jesus on the one hand said, you can't come to me unless the Father draws you, and on the other hand, if you don't come, you're to be blamed. Now, in our minds, those seem like opposites, don't they? Paradoxes, unresolvable. And they really are. Over here, if you're saved, it's by God's election. And over here, if you're damned, it's your own choice. Now, let me tell you something. That shouldn't be a problem for you because of this. God's mind is greater than our mind, right? If I could understand everything, I'd be God. And if I was God, the world would really be in bad shape. But man loves to think he's God. He wants everything to fit into his mind. So what he does is take those kinds of things and try to find a truth in the middle that accommodates both, and in the end he destroys both. And so you come up with this thing where, well, you see, God looks down the road and he says, uh-huh, I see the way they're going. I know what's going to happen. Boy, they're going to go over there, and so I just won't elect them because I can see that. And so God becomes the victim of the things that men do. That isn't what the Bible teaches. If you deny election, you've denied something in the Bible. If you deny the choice of man, where it says, whosoever will, let him come, take of the water of life freely, Revelation 22. You can't deny either one. You leave them there, and if you try to harmonize them in the middle, you've destroyed both of them. See, just leave them there. You say, but I don't understand. That's good. You know what that proves? You're not God, and that makes us all very comfortable. And I'll tell you another thing. John Murray, the theologian in Westminster Seminary, says there is an apparent paradox in every biblical doctrine, every major biblical doctrine. For example, I'll ask you a simple question. Who wrote Romans? Who wrote Romans? Paul? God? Holy Spirit? Who? Did Paul write a verse, and then God write a verse, then Paul write a verse, and God write a verse? You say, was it all the Holy Spirit? Is every word in Romans from the mind of the Holy Spirit? Yes. Is every word in Romans from the mind of the Apostle Paul and his heart and his vocabulary? Yes. Who wrote it? Well, it's all God, and it's all Paul. Well, how can it be all God and all Paul? Well, it can't be in our human thinking. That's paradoxical, but it is. See, whenever you try to reduce the truth of God down to the human brain, you're going to have some stuff left over. You understand that? And consequently, you've got to be able to allow for what we call divine tension. Just leave it there. Bible teaches election. Bible teaches human choice. Let it teach both. God understands how it all goes together. We don't. That's a matter of faith, isn't it? Don't come up with something in the middle. You destroy both. So people who want to say, oh, we can't believe in election because it messes us up on this end, are really doing what they have no right to do. They're saying we've got to reduce God to our own thinking processes and assume that he's going to do only the things that we can fully understand. And that's not so. Okay? Good.
19: Yeah, John, concerning last week's teaching on the illumination of the Spirit of the Scriptures, how do we understand that so many Spirit-filled and studious men come up with so many different doctrines about
16: everything? Yeah, that's a good question. Why is it that good men disagree, right? If it's the Spirit of God who's our teacher? Okay, let me tell you. And this is hard to clarify in a simple way, but look at this. We're all going to be wrong somewhere because we lack perfection. True? I know I have errors in my theology. I just don't know where they are. If I knew where they were, I'd change them. I'm working real hard, and I believe everything I say. I really do, and I preach it that way. Don't you get the idea that I really believe what I say? Now, I know that I'm imperfect, and so no one person is the repository of all divine truth. And I say that to say this, that all of us are made to some extent incapacitated because of our humanness. And so there will be times, for example, when we're working on a passage, when we're interpreting a passage, that it'll go into our permanent file and we've done less than adequate scholarship on that passage. And so that part of what we've done may not be truly representative of what that text teaches. So you're dealing, one, with the human element. Secondly, the reason there's disagreement is because of background and presuppositions. In other words, men are raised in a certain environment with certain definitions and parameters in life and certain presuppositions. The hardest thing in Bible study is to divorce yourself from all your presuppositions and take every text purely on its own merit. We tend to go into the text with all of our preconceived ideas and then fit this thing into the system that's already been developed, rather than to keep the system open enough to take what that thing says. Thirdly, I think there's a very important reason why good men don't agree, and that's because many good men don't really dig deep enough, and they're too superficial. And if they really were faithful to dig with great diligence, they'd find themselves coming together much more than they do. And that's important. The fourth reason that good men don't agree is because some texts are obscure and difficult to interpret. And since you can't really be utterly, absolutely dogmatic about them, there is room for latitude at that point. But the thing that is so wonderful in all of this is that those who are those who represent the Word of God and who believe the Word of God and who teach the Word of God as the Word of God and love the Lord Jesus Christ will have differences, but they will inevitably be peripheral differences. The core of the main line of God's revealed truth will be there. See? And the differences will come through their background, through their scholarship, adequate or inadequate, through their presuppositions, through their diligence or lack of it, through the fact that this text doesn't have enough information for us to really know. But I think that good men basically agree right down the line. I stand in a historic context. I'm basically teaching you what has been the main line doctrine of the church since Jesus Christ. And I haven't deviated from that. Oh, there may be some passages where I'll go off a little bit here and there from somebody else's teaching, but the heart and soul of the message of the Word of God is intact. And the other reasons that I gave you will explain why those variations appear. Really, what we need to do is work harder and get rid of our preset presuppositions. That really helps. Yes.
18: I've never really understood the passage in Luke 5, 36 to 39, about the new wine and the old bottles. So I'd like some explanation.
16: Okay. Luke 5, 36, he spoke also a parable to them. No man puts a piece of new garment on an old. If so, then both the new makes a tear, and the piece that was torn out of the new agreeth not with the old. No man puts new wine into old wineskins, else the new wine will burst the wineskins, be spilled, the wineskins perish. New wine must be put in new wineskins, and both are preserved, and so forth. Okay. What it's saying is, if you ladies who know about this, you get an old piece of garment, you put a new patch in it, and it'll rip the old up, won't it? Can't put a new patch in an old garment. You get an old wineskin that's had wine in it for a long time in those days, in that culture. We don't do things like that anymore. But what would happen is once it was emptied, it would sit and it would dry and crack. If you then poured liquid into it, what would happen? Well, it would leak. You have to have a new, supple, soft wineskin to handle that. And I think this is so important because now I also did a tape on that, Tom, in Matthew 9, by the way, because the parallel is there. But what Jesus is saying is so vital. He says when he came into the world, he is saying, look, I am not here as an addendum to Judaism. I am not here to put some new wine in old wineskins. I am here with a new covenant. And I think he's representing his ministry not as something that in any way in the earth can fit into Pharisaic Judaism as it existed in the land of Israel. That's really what he's saying. There's no way that I can accommodate the system that is. And he was really calling men to come out totally from that self-righteous, legalistic, works-centered system that was Judaism. He wasn't accommodating himself to that in any way, shape, or form. What he brought was something new, and it had to come in a new package, didn't it? It couldn't be contained by that old self-righteous works system. That's the essence of what he's saying, I think, in that parable. Yes?
20: I have a question that's been racking my mind for a while. And that is, did the prayer of Moses on behalf of the people in Exodus 32 change the mind of an omniscient, sovereign, immutable God?
16: No. No, it didn't change his mind. What you have to understand in the scripture is that God relates to us in human terms, okay? In other words, when it says it repented God that he made man, did God really repent? No, but we understand that means that on the surface it appears as though God was sorry about something that he had done. He felt sorry that it even made man. What that means is that God is not ipso facto saying, I am sorry I made man, like he did something wrong, but he's relating to us in a human emotion that helps us identify with what God was feeling when he saw people turning their back on him. Okay? Now, when Moses prays to God on Israel's behalf or to spare the people, you know, if there's just a few righteous, Abraham did the same thing, you remember, in Sodom and Gomorrah. The same kind of thing. If you can just find a few, will you spare them, and so forth and so on. God is not changing his mind. God is not altering his behavior. God is not changing the plan. But from the human viewpoint, prayer appears to have that effect on God. And so God talks to us in those human terms so that we can perceive that can be understood that way. For example, the Bible says the eyes of the Lord run to and fro throughout the earth. Does God have eyes? No. But if it said God uses his glips to fricass, we don't know what that is. But if it says he uses his eyes to see, we perceive then that he is able to take in information. Or it says the arm of the Lord is not short and he can't heal, he doesn't have arm. It says his ear is not deaf, that he does not hear. In fact, it even says that he covers us with his feathers. And it doesn't mean that God is a chicken or a duck or whatever. But God reduces himself, and this is very important. It's what's called an anthropomorphism. That comes from two Greek words, anthropos, man, morphe, body, terms of the body of a man. God reveals himself to us in terms that are understood in human life so that we can perceive what is happening from the only vantage point that we could ever perceive it. And that's on human terms. So it is not to say that God changes his mind or alters his position or alters his view. It is to say that it appears that way from the human viewpoint. For example, in any time you pray, right? Let's say a sequence is going on and you pray and the Lord heals somebody. Did God change his mind? Would God have healed the person anyway? That's a very difficult question. Because the will of God ultimately was to heal the person. So whether you prayed or not, what would God have done? Healed the person, except for the fact that your praying was part of the process for God to heal the person. So that was in the plan too. Very difficult. Now you're trying to unscrew the unscrutable.
20: So when God told Moses that I will destroy these people, right, even if Moses had not prayed, God would not have destroyed the people.
16: No, because you can't say if he hadn't prayed, because he did pray. In other words, God is talking to Moses in human terms to draw him to pray for the people. That's part of the plan. God knew what he would do in the end. But again, God is reducing himself to a conversation perceivable to the human mind. It's the only way we can understand God. Okay? And it leaves some tough areas out there. But someday we'll know as we're known, right? Okay.
15: You're listening to Grace to You, the Bible teaching ministry of John MacArthur. Thanks for being with us. We broke from our regular schedule to air a special time of Bible questions and answers recorded at the church John led in Southern California for 56 years. And you know, friend, one of the benefits of a Q&A session like today's is that it shows just how comprehensive and thoroughly sufficient Scripture is. Yes, the Bible raises a lot of questions, but it also answers them. More important, it has the power to transform you and me. Here's what John had to say about that in our studio some years ago.
1: I enjoy the Q&A sessions, and I feel comfortable doing it because of the fact that all the answers are in the one book. So I might not be able to answer philosophical questions because I would have to be widely read to understand philosophy. But when it comes to biblical questions, having spent my life in the Bible, I know essentially what God's Word says about most people's questions. The point of writing the MacArthur Study Bible Notes was to put the answers in the Bible so that people don't need to ask the questions.
15: Right. They ask them anyway, though.
1: Well, they always want to go beyond what you give an answer in the notes in the MacArthur Study Bible, and that's fine as far as it goes, but that leads to other questions,
15: right.
1: And that's great. I love that as well. But a good place to start with all your questions, and if you're reading the Bible, you will have questions. A great place to start getting answers is with the copy of the MacArthur Study Bible. There are 25,000 footnotes on every single page explaining what you're reading in the Scripture, giving you background, culture, geography, language. That all is part of getting to the meaning of the text, explaining hard-to-understand passages and all those kinds of things.
15: Yes, friend, the MacArthur Study Bible is an all-in-one spiritual library that can help you understand God's Word like never before. 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

Welcome to Let's Talk About Jesus with your host, Wayne Monblow. We invite you to join us today as Wayne teaches, counsels, and leads us in a fellowship of God's love. Let's Talk About Jesus is an outreach of Loving Grace Ministries. With headquarters in northern New Jersey, Loving Grace Ministries is dedicated to ministering the compassion, grace, and unconditional love of Jesus Christ for all people. We pray you will be uplifted and renewed by today's program as you take this time to behold God's love for you. And now, Wayne Monblow

Hallelujah, our Father in heaven, O Lord our God, we bless you, we praise you, we draw near to you with gratitude in this day, in the name and spirit of your Son, Jesus our Messiah. Thank you, Lord God, for first loving us, for loving this world so much that you gave us your only begotten Son. Oh, Lord God, I pray that each and every one listening in today is already your child, and if not, will be before the day is over. Oh, Lord, may our hearts be open to you, receptive of you. For those of us who have already received you and are walking in you, may we be open and receptive to your truth, your spirit, you, Abba Father, you, our Lord Jesus Christ. May there be an inflow of new life and a let go of all that is not you by your grace and mercy for this congregation today. In fact, I pray for your healing goodness to be touching hearts, minds, bodies, spirits, with your own goodness, Lord God. I thank you to be in year 50 of hosting these services of Let's Talk About Jesus, this day's service, dedicated to you, Lord God, in the name of Jesus. I pray that life and grace and peace and mercy and healing and holiness be ministered to and received by all of your own and desired by everybody listening in. I pray that lives will be touched by you, Lord God, your children, the greater realization of Jesus Christ for each and every one. Hallelujah, Lord God. I thank you to be here right now in this day, Father, and I seek your goodness and mercy in this service for all listening in, and I lift up the needs of this ministry of Let's Talk About Jesus, and doors and avenues are opening for outreach, and our resources and funds are almost all gone, and I praise you for everything. I believe you. Hallelujah, Lord God. You have most definitely, assuredly, rescued this ministry every single time in the past when we've been in a situation such as this. And I look to you yet again, Abba Father, to be faithful to you in this day, to speak the truth in love as your Holy Spirit and Holy Scriptures would allow and lead and empower. And I pray we'd be blessed with fruitful gifts to continue to lift you up, for spirit and truth to reign in the body of Christ, and for spirit and truth to lead all listening in to you, Lord Jesus, your children. Well, we already know you, so drawing nearer would be beautiful. May each and every child of yours desire to see the beauty of the Lord in this day. I pray this ministry will be graced with gifts and support and prayer partners, so that Let's Talk About Jesus indeed would be able to continue. And we bless you, ask for your goodness and mercy, healing touch upon this congregation. We pray in Jesus' name. Amen.

0: Lift him up.
1: Amen. Hallelujah. The Lord bless you and welcome to our Friday, October 9th, 2026 service. Hallelujah. Of Let's Talk About Jesus. I'm Wayne Monblow, your host. Been saying that for 49 plus years. Hallelujah. Well, 40. I'm in my 50th year right now. And it's always a privilege, always a deep privilege unto my Lord, my God, to have these services and to, I mean, I just present my little vessel before the Lord and sincerely pray to be a vessel for his spirit and truth to come forth in this hour. In fact, that's the scripture that came into my mind this morning, which I always love. I seek the Lord for a word every day. And sometimes I find it just by opening the Bible and getting led. But sometimes a verse will come into my, just feels like it comes boldly into my mind like that, like a clear bell. And the phrase this morning was, he will guide you into all the truth. Doesn't that sound good for you and me and the Lord Jesus Christ to know that our Lord God will guide us? He will guide you into all the truth. Oh, hallelujah. I've been following Jesus Christ ever since he saved my life in 1972. I believe that God's will every day is to guide all of us into all of the truth. Sometimes we catch that and follow that. Sometimes we're catching other stuff and following that. That's why I think it's so profound for us to realize that first up is Jesus saying to you and I every day, come to me. And hopefully that should be like super happy, like come running to Jesus and jump into his arms, you know. Thank you. I need that protection and fellowship today. But sometimes Jesus says, come to me, and we'll say, in a minute, I'm in the middle of something. All the more reason to come to him, of course. But sometimes we just get diverted and distracted. So I love when he, the Spirit of Truth, comes, he will guide you into all the truth. He will not speak on his own initiative. Oh, may we be like that. Let's not speak on our own initiative, but let's have our eyes fixed upon Jesus. Let's be open to the Spirit of Truth guiding us into all the truth. Let's keep our eyes upon Abba Father, Lord Jesus Christ, and the Holy Spirit so we can be simply and purely, hallelujah, guided. I love that. Guided into all the truth. Praise the Lord. Amen. That little piece of music I shared with you, that's a song my wife Debbie wrote. Lift Up, and we have that on, we have a studio recording of that on our CD, which is titled Lift Up. this was a live recording from our 1999 retreat, and Debbie, and we're just sharing the last part of that. Lift up his praise, lift up unto the name of the Lord, amen. Lift him up. When we lift up God, God lifts us up. Amen. Hallelujah. There's a scripture that I respond to every time I think about it. And I think about it a lot. It's in Psalm 27 about David saying, one thing I have asked, and that I shall seek, that I may dwell in the house of the Lord forever, to behold the beauty of the Lord and to meditate in his temple. Hallelujah. I'll tell you one thing about, honestly, from my heart to you, I do speak about the new covenant of our Lord Jesus Christ most every day. And to me, who Jesus Christ is as Lord and High Priest over the new covenant, to me, there is so much beauty of the Lord in the recognition of Jesus Christ as our new covenant. God is always leaning upon me, filling me up with and guiding me to ministering the new covenant to each and every believer on this planet. And it may sound like a totally, where'd this come from? I never heard this before in the Bible. And yet the word New Testament means new covenant. But just if you would see this, let me just describe what beauty of the Lord I see in the new covenant. Here it is. Here it is right now. Jesus Christ, our resurrected Lord and High Priest forever, whom God raised from the dead through the blood of the eternal covenant. The new covenant of Jesus Christ, the beauty in it is you could see, if you look, You know, it's the glory of God to conceal a matter. It's the glory of kings to search it out. If you look, if you have your eyes fixed upon Jesus Christ, and you look and behold that the new covenant indeed is here. There's even a verse in the New Testament that says, God has made us adequate as servants of a new covenant. That's good news to know what we're servants of, but the not so good news is that nobody knows what the new covenant is, so it's kind of tough to serve what you don't know. But I think if Jesus Christ saves us and we love him and we give our lives to him, that sooner or later we want to learn everything about him. And I would think just the fact that he says this cup that's poured out for you is the new covenant in my blood, for me, that's more than enough to get me interested as to tell me more. Tell me more. Tell me exactly. Tell me precisely, and God's word does. So let me show you some beauty of Jesus Christ in the new covenant. He fulfilled the covenant with David. I think that's beautiful. David will not lack a descendant upon the throne. That is Jesus Christ right now. The Bible teaches us, hands down, that in the book of Hebrews, that Jesus Christ has fulfilled the covenant with David. That's one beautiful thing. Here's another covenant Jesus Christ has fulfilled. Jesus Christ has fulfilled the covenant with Abraham. Paul teaches about that in depth in his letter to the Galatians church. That your seed will be as the sand of the sea. As Paul says, he didn't say seeds, meaning many. He said seed, meaning one, that is Christ. Paul, right? That's right in our New Testament. God made a promise to Abraham and fulfilled it in Jesus Christ, who is God. God fulfills his own promise. Hey, God keeps his promises. I wish every Christian on the planet was turned on to God and the light of Christ, saw the new covenant, because that's what it is, and that's who he is. You want to see how beautiful Jesus Christ is? Lift up your eyes to the hills from whence cometh your help. You'll see your personal Savior. Hallelujah. Hallelujah. He's Messiah. He's God. He's my Lord and my God. He's the Christ, the Son of the living God. Amen. He's my good shepherd. He's my chief shepherd. He's the great shepherd of the sheep. Every beautiful title that God gives us of Jesus Christ is true and praise and worth knowing. It's like Jesus Christ, the Son of God, the Lord, the risen Lord who lives and reigns in our innermost being. If we're completely fully aware and fully alive and fully in to the Lord Jesus Christ. Paul describes the test of Christianity as this, to see whether Christ is in us or not. So hopefully every authentic Christian recognizes Christ in you. And if not, it's just that it would be better if you knew where and who he was and is. Hallelujah. So that you don't feel like he's off in heaven somewhere doing something else and doesn't even know who you are. No, you received him into your life. He came in there. How good it would be to fortify that every single day of your life. So I see the beauty of the Lord in fulfilling the covenant with Abraham and with David. The beauty of Christ also through the eternal covenant of Christ. He also fulfilled the covenant with the priesthood. So there's an eternal priesthood. Jesus Christ is our high priest forever over a new covenant. So that's more glory of God on Jesus Christ. The more of the beauty of Jesus Christ is that he fulfilled the covenant with Moses and the law. He fulfilled the law. Writer of Hebrews is big on that as well. Christ has redeemed us from the curse of the law. Paul teaches that in Galatians as well. So when I see the new covenant, it's the absolute beauty of the Lord Jesus Christ. It's who he is right now, Supreme Lord, King of Kings, Lord of Lords, Prince of Peace, our great shepherd, our high priest forever, fulfilling all covenants in the Old Testament, proving God's promises to his own people. And Lord have mercy, I think Christians should be excited about this reality and share and declare and shout it from the rooftops. Amen. The Holy Spirit, he will guide you into all the truth. And I'm saying this is truth. Jesus Christ is the new covenant right now. The new covenant is how you and I are saved. It's the blood of the new covenant. We start out having our sins forgiven. That's not the way it is under the old covenant. It's a totally new covenant. It's Christ himself. And look how God beautifully works it together so that Christ saves us. He's raised from the dead through his own blood, through the blood of the eternal covenant. And then if you follow the scriptures in Hebrews 9, when God raised Jesus Christ from the dead, the scriptures tell us that Jesus Christ is now our high priest and mediator of the new covenant, and he takes his own blood into the perfect tabernacle in heaven And Scripture says, and that is where he obtained for us eternal redemption. So I think it's a big deal for us in the church, speaking about the truth of God, to know and understand and be blessed by and to tell the truth of God, which is what I've been doing all these years. And it's tough because to me it's the most glorious, beautiful thing and revelation of Jesus Christ as he is right now. I see all of the old fulfilled in the new. It's so beautiful. It's so holy. It's so absolutely true. And it's the amazing thing of God that he doesn't leave all of his old covenant promises in the dust like see you later. No, he lovingly fulfills them in his son, even as he's opening up the door of salvation for the Gentiles. That's beautiful. That's a Genesis to Revelation. You're not going to get it in one day. I mean, I've been looking at this for about 55 years, and it took a long time just to get to the point where I could say what I said to you, that I see Jesus Christ as our new covenant Lord and priest right now, resurrected by God. I mean, I don't know who would want to argue with that, but hopefully all Christians would be, well, tell me more. Is this in the Bible? Are you kidding? It's the point of the Bible. It's the highest truth of who God is right now, is Jesus Christ right now. And he's fulfilled all of his promises. All the promises of God are yes in Christ Jesus. So I see this in a state of fulfillment. Christ is the new covenant. We are his new covenant people. More so, also, is that Jesus Christ is our high priest over what? Well, a high priest without a priesthood is kind of like a king without a kingdom. So he's our high priest, and we're his priests. I mean, we ought to know that. We ought to glow that. We ought to grow in that. The book of Revelation makes it so clear in the introduction, the dedication of the book to Jesus Christ. It says, to him, it's in one sentence, to him who loves us, released us from our sins by his blood, and he has made us to be a kingdom, priests to his God. I mean, how more intimate and connected can you be to Jesus Christ than to be saved, realize you're a priest, he's your high priest, you invited him into your life, he came into your life, and now you can start building that inward life with the King of Kings, Lord of Lords, High Priest forever, of whom you're a priest to. And it's so beautiful. I share it, I declare it. God keeps on giving me this way to say it, that way to say it. It's God's will for my life, his new covenant, and to share it and declare it. And it's supremely beautiful. If you think Jesus is beautiful, which I do, he only shines more in beauty when you see not only did he save you and me, not only is the head of the body of Christ, if we'll accept him as the

Jesus Christ and the introduction of the new covenant. It wraps up all the old ones in a fulfilled state and then gives us our Lord Jesus Christ. So I don't think any Christian is going to glean that from the scriptures on day one. But, you know, not only has God shown it to me, but then I just keep on learning more and more and more and more and more about it, which it's my obligation to share these things with you. Speaking about the new covenant, it may annoy some people. I don't know why. It would just be like, well, we haven't heard it before. Well, then, yeah. So what? Do you think you already know everything about God? I don't think I already know everything about God. I think my whole existence of God and learning from the scriptures, for all I know, it still is just scratching the surface, because I think the subject of God and the length of this universe is a whole lot deeper than any of us know. But what he shows us of himself is beautiful and true. Hallelujah, friends. I do feel led to, one of the reasons I was sharing Debbie's little song, Lift Up, well, it's part of a little CD we put out recently that I'm offering free to anybody that would like it. It's just a 40-minute worship service, 8 tracks altogether. 7 of them are live, and most of it's just gentle and quiet, like you've been hearing lately. We've played little snippets this week. Anyway, it's about a 40-minute program that if you were to pop in that CD or cassette or download and sit back and listen and enter in a state of worship, I believe you'll have a beautiful worship experience with the Lord. So I do offer that CD free. You could call us or write or email, say I'd like that worship CD Wayne's talking about lately. And I'd be glad to send it to you. But also Lift Up, because I do want to lift up everybody in prayer today. We do this once in a while. Just have a time of just where we're a congregation gathered together. It's unique in that we're not all in one room. But we all can be of the same Holy Spirit, even though we're separated physically. We're one in His Spirit, which is just so beautiful. And because it's a truth of the whole body of Christ, and we get to share it in a way through Let's Talk About Jesus, and that there might be somebody, you know, halfway across the world listening in and saying, well, we're going to pray together. And we can. Hallelujah. And God hears. You know, ain't no problem for God. Well, there's 8 billion people now, and there was only more like 1 billion when I was born. Can God hear all of them, too? Well, I'm sure God, being God, can handle anything and everything. Sometimes you and I can't handle that. Sometimes we're trying to white-knuckle something, and God was like, I've got you. I've got you in the palm of my hand. Stand and see the salvation of the Lord, which is something I need right now for this ministry. But anyway, we will have some time to pray, so seek the Lord together, and may His mercy touch each and everyone listening in today. I am confident in this. God knows us inside and out better than we know ourselves. He knows all the needs in this congregation. I don't even know who's in this congregation right now. God knows, and I know that God knows. I believe, anyway. And so may the Lord touch us in a little time of prayer. Friends, let me share this too also. Another thing to share too. Anyone sharing a gift this month, I'll be sending you my latest little writing, which is a little 4-part series from a verse in Ezekiel chapter 43, verses 5 and 6. And the title of this little series is called Lifted and Brought Near to the Glory of the Lord. Hope that sounds good to you. And I'll be glad to send that out. That'll be going out with all of our receipts this month. And if anybody would just like a copy of this, you might say, I don't have a gift to give, but could I still see this? Yes, of course. And let me just share one little piece of it with you. So this is a little 4-part series about lifted and brought near to the glory of the Lord. So the second installment is titled, The Glory of the Lord Filled the House. And the scripture is, the Spirit lifted me up and brought me into the inner court, and behold, the glory of the Lord filled the house. This is Ezekiel 43:5. This is Ezekiel's great vision of the temple that occupies the closing chapters of the prophet Ezekiel. And it's very prophetic towards us right now and our Lord Jesus Christ. So anyway, it says, the Spirit lifted me up and brought me into the inner court, and behold, the glory of the Lord filled the house. And here's what I wrote about this. What a beautiful progression the Holy Spirit unfolds for us through Ezekiel's words here. Ezekiel himself was a priest of God
who subsequently received a prophetic call from

0: from God. So Ezekiel, in many ways, was the perfect prophet and spokesperson for God to call God's people towards a truly holy inner court priesthood unto the Lord. Step one in this passage is, the Spirit lifted me up. Step two is, and brought me into the inner court. Step three is, and behold, the glory of the Lord. Which brings us to step four, the glory of the Lord filled the house. Allow God's Holy Spirit to lift you up today, bring you into the inner court within you, so you may behold the glory of the Lord. Then remain in this presence, His presence, ministering to the Lord, waiting upon the Lord, until the glory of the Lord fills your inner house. Your house may be filled immediately with the glory of the Lord, or the glory may increase in your awareness as you minister to your Lord in His presence. In either case, the glory of the Lord always fills the inner court of His house. It is we who need to behold this glory and abide with our Lord in His presence, so we may see and be benefited by this truth that the glory of our Lord always fills the inner court of His house within us. The next time you consider how your own ministering to the Lord is going, I hope you'll be blessed to joyfully say, it's going great, for the glory of the Lord filled the house. Today, beloved, let the Holy Spirit lift you and bring you into your inner court, so you may behold the glory of the Lord filling your house. Hallelujah. Amen. So that's a little, I have a four-part series called The Glory of the Lord Filled the House, and I'd be happy to share that with you. God bless you. Amen, my friends. We are short of our expenses this week, coming to the air today by a little bit more than $10,000. And at that point, all we have for, with that remaining gap for this week, that leaves us about $5,000 for next week. I mean, if we miss our bills this week for by $10,000, we only have five for next week, and it's a $20,000 a week budget expenses that we have. So that's our situation right now, and I ask for your help in giving and in praying in this day. I am in my 50th year. Hallelujah. I have, good things have been happening. And I do believe the Lord will get us through this time. I mean, it's pretty quiet. I'm not exactly hearing the crickets here, but the need is exactly where it is. And I pray that there are brothers and sisters listening in today who will give and will want Let's Talk About Jesus to continue and will help it to continue. For our part, I have been in a situation like this multiple times in the past. The Lord delivered us every single time, always through the gifts of His people. I'm not presuming. I'm seeking. I'm seeking the Lord in this time. I'm praying to be able to continue. I can tell you the stations we're on are excited about us reaching 2027. I started in 1977, so 2027 is our 50th anniversary year. I just this week signed a contract to continue on WFIL, you know, for the next year. I just recently signed a contract, the same for WMCA in New York, for the next year. Last Sunday, we just began, by the grace of God, a new radio broadcast in the city of Detroit. Never been there before. Now we're on Sunday mornings at 10 a.m., so that's a door that just opened. So doors are opening. The opportunity to share the gospel of Jesus Christ in a full dose portion, you know, just all the fullness and glory of God, all the beauty of the Lord that you could possibly see and glean from Scripture. I mean, I'm committed to this, friends. And so doors are opening, but support is dwindling. And so if the support dwindles down, all the open doors are going to close. If the support could pick back up again, as we've been blessed in the past 49 years to have happen, then we continue lifting up the Lord Jesus Christ. I will say honestly, the Holy Spirit is here to guide us into all of the truth. And I believe that's true. I believe that Holy Spirit is the Spirit of truth, because that's how Jesus says, the Spirit of truth. Hallelujah. The Lord doesn't lie. The Lord doesn't make stuff up. The Lord is truth. Every word of it's solid rock truth. That's what I believe. That's what I believe. I have believed and have come to know. Amen. And I hope that you have as well. So anyone that would pray for this ministry, thank you very, very much. And anyone that would give, thank you very, very much. Because without gifts right now, we can't continue. And with gifts, we can. Hallelujah. Our toll-free phone number that we hope we'll be hearing many from many folks today is 1-800-480-1638. 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God bless you. Hallelujah. We're praying for bountiful support to come in. I've signed the contracts in faith, even though the funds aren't there. And we just went through a new door that opened up. It was the grace of God has opened up a door. Somebody wants us in Detroit, and the door has opened up. And we have a Sunday service now at 10 a.m. Amen. It's on brand new. Last week was our first week. I'm sharing right now about God being good. And the state call letters are WLGV. And it's AM 1500, in case you know anybody out in the Detroit area, of course. Let them know. Let's talk about Jesus is there. They may say, ooh, what? Never heard of him. Say, well, check out a Sunday service and be blessed. And so we're here. We just started, and it's just interesting to just be starting in a brand new area and simultaneously be almost completely out of funds. So the door is open. We've gone through in faith, and I mean, I may have egg on my face in a week or two, like, well, you went through all these doors, and guess what? You have zero funds. So, but at any rate, it just seems to me that I need to look at what the Lord is doing and bring the need up to God. And so far, all I've done is just, if you go to the website, you hear nothing about this drama. No one's gotten a letter or an email from me asking for funds in years. 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And if you're able to and would be blessed to, would you please support and give so we could get through this time and keep on keeping on? 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God bless you. And our address is Let's Talk About Jesus. Post Office Box 500, Lafayette, New Jersey. And our zip code is 07848. God bless you. Again, that is Let's Talk About Jesus. That's what your gift will allow us to keep doing. Let's Talk About Jesus. Post Office Box 500, Lafayette, New Jersey. Our zip code is 07848. And again, just to tell you the simple state of where we're at right now, we're still short this week of our budget by a little bit more than $10,000. It's $10,200 and something. And with that outstanding need this week, we have about $5,000 on hand for next week if we absorb a $10,000 loss. With even if the $10,000 comes in today, we still don't have enough for next week. So that's about that's getting down to about as empty as one can be. And then if we start falling behind in the bills, then we just can't stay on the air. So, but on the other hand, if a burst of support could come in a timely fashion right now, well, then we keep on keeping on. Hallelujah. Like I said, I just signed a contract for another year in New York last month, Philadelphia this week, just started last Sunday with a new show in Detroit. So it seems like the doors are open to share the gospel of Jesus Christ. And But I don't know how many folks are listening in that are saying, well, you know, the thing, Wayne, is maybe that New Covenant stuff is true, but if I walk around talking that, you know what? I get in trouble with people. Yeah, well, what are we going to do? Walk in the truth and the light and declare it? Or clam up because it's in our vested interest to just, you know, play along like, okay, this is all we know about Jesus. All right. You know, to me, learning Christ is awesome. We're told to grow up in all aspects into him who's the head every day. It's so awesome to daily grow in the grace and knowledge of Jesus Christ. It's Christianity is just so alive and vibrant every second of every day if you're keyed into this level of spiritual truth. There's nothing dull or boring about being a Christian when you've got God living inside of you who's capable of taking a most mundane moment and giving you a spiritual insight about life and God through it. So, you know, yeah, walking with Christ is it's a blast. You know, it's pretty good. You know, it's awesome. You know, lead me to the rock that's higher than I every day of the week. And once you get there, you kind of want to stay there because the view is better and the protection is awesome and the fellowship with God is rock solid. Hallelujah. Don't knock it. Hallelujah. Don't knock it. Just get filled with it. Hallelujah. Amen. May it be. So, friends, I'm here to lift up Jesus Christ, and I pray that Jesus Christ lifts you up. Hallelujah. And I pray that we'll be blessed to stay on the air. Again, 1-800-480-1638. We need a lot of folks that would be willing to give a lot of gifts if we're going to get through this time, because it's about as run down and run out as possible right now. So, and we keep on keeping on. I believe God will see us through this. And I know God will see me through this one way or the other, but I'm praying that while we're still here, while we still have the airtime, even giving expanded airtime even, I pray that gifts will come in so that we can remain and go forward with the gospel of Jesus Christ. So once again, right now, our toll-free phone number is 1-800-480-1638. 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And our mailing address, Let's Talk About Jesus, P.O. Box 500, Lafayette, New Jersey. Our zip code, 07848. So just before we pray together, I just want to return to this verse that the Lord whispered in my, actually, it was kind of like I said, sometimes there's a word whispered in my ear. Sometimes a verse is inside of my head, and it almost feels like God shouted it, because it's just so clear. It's just so there all by itself, you know. So that's the way it was this morning. Just, he will guide you into all the truth. It's just like it was, there it was, the phrase just entered into my mind like that, and it was shining. And I look it up, it's John 16:13. When he, the Spirit of truth, comes, he will guide you into all the truth. He will not speak on his own initiative. He will glorify me, for he will take of mine and will disclose it to you. You know what is Jesus? The new covenant. You know what God wants to disclose to you? Who Jesus Christ is right now, Lord and priest forever over the new covenant that's fulfilled all the old covenants. It's so beautiful. And it's kind of funny because I'm saying, like, Lord, I can't even give this away. I'm giving it away. And then people are going, if I haven't heard it before, I'm not interested in it. Our church says this. I'm like, well, fine, but this is true about God. And it's so awesomely beautiful. I want everyone to see it. I really, truly do. Well, to behold the beauty of the Lord and to meditate in his temple. If you're in his temple beholding the beauty of the Lord, you will grow in the knowledge of the beauty of the Lord. And it's beautiful to do that. It's so exciting to me, the glory of the new covenant. And I see people, you know, distressed and downcast like sheep without a shepherd. And they're believing in Jesus and they're following Jesus and they're going to fellowship, but yet the glory of the new covenant totally escapes them for whatever the reason. And I've come to see what it is that people are looking at different stuff instead. And it's just, I'm sorry, whatever you're looking at that's not Jesus can't surpass the beauty that is Jesus. So I just want to share that. And regarding my own self in this ministry of Let's Talk About Jesus and the Spirit of Truth guiding us into all the truth, I personally identify, and I will share with you, and you can determine whether I'm out of my mind or just stating the plain truth. I personally identify with what Paul said, what Paul said in Acts chapter 20, when Paul was having his last visit with the folks at the church at Ephesus, and he knew that chains awaited him, and he was encouraging these people with his final words, and he said in Acts chapter 20, verse 20, he said this about himself, and I would say this to you about myself now. Paul said, how I did not shrink from declaring to you anything that was profitable and teaching you publicly and from house to house. Let's talk about Jesus has been teaching publicly and from house to house for almost a half a century. That's true. And I have not shrunk back from declaring to you anything that is profitable. And in verse 24, Paul said, I do not consider my life of any account as dear to myself, so that I may finish my course and the ministry which I received from the Lord Jesus to testify solemnly of the gospel of the grace of God. I testify solemnly and joyfully of the gospel of the grace of God. And also, as Paul went on to say in verse 27, for I did not shrink back from declaring to you the whole purpose of God. The whole purpose of God is fulfilled in the new covenant of Jesus Christ. The whole person of God is fulfilled in the person of Jesus Christ, who is Lord, King, High Priest forever, over the new covenant. Just like Zechariah prophesied, the priest wears the crown, sits upon the throne, and the council of peace is between the two offices. Jesus Christ, yes, anointed Prince of Peace. The Council of Peace is between the two offices. How is that true? Well, Jesus Christ is the two offices, the priesthood and the king. Those are the two offices. Jesus is the high priest with the crown on his head, just like Ezekiel with the Holy Spirit prophesied. That's Jesus. He seats at the right hand of God, which is part of a prophecy David made about Jesus being Lord and priest forever. That's the whole word of the oath of the book of Hebrews. Psalm 110, verses 1 and 4, those are the two oaths. Check it out, you'll see it's so true. I read two whole commentaries on Hebrews. Nobody knew the word of the oath was Psalm 110, verses 1 and 4. So, you know what we know. We study what we study. I read those Hebrews commentaries. I thought they were great. The first one was saying the key word in Hebrews is better. You know, better this, better that. And it's true. The word better appears like 11 or 12 times. But if that's not the key word, the key truth is the new covenant, which is what makes all these things better. It's explicitly, specifically the new covenant. And by the way, that's not a separate thing. The new covenant happens to be the person of Jesus Christ. Well, think about it. How can it not be the person of Jesus Christ? If he's the Lord of it, if he's the high priest of it, and if his blood is the blood of the covenant, which the Bible tells us yes, yes, and yes. So if your blood's the new covenant, if you're the Lord of it, you're the high priest of it, you were dead, you're alive through the blood of the eternal covenant. I mean, Christ personally is the new covenant. Christ personally fulfilled the law for you and me. Christ personally took away all the curses out of the law for you and me. This is good news. It's beautiful. The church world doesn't know it. The church world knows what it knows about Jesus, and any and all truth about Jesus is awesome. But in terms of beholding the beauty of the Lord, you won't find anything more beautiful than your Savior in his full glory. He's fulfilled all the promises for his people Israel. And now he's ready to be the Prince of Peace. He's broke down the barrier of the dividing wall between Jew and Gentile. Historically speaking, the Christian religion has fallen short of this truth, doesn't know it. That's how I know that. And so, and because of that, other things that could have gone along with it haven't happened. So instead of people being brought together as one, you know, different things have happened over the years that have been, you know, more of a brutal nature. But the Lord shines in all of his glory. And I pray that we'll be blessed to share it up, to share it with you. Amen. So I did not shrink back from declaring to you the whole purpose of God. Be on guard for yourselves and for all the flock among the Holy Spirit has made you overseers to, and this is something else I take highly personal for myself. And I would pray and wish every minister on the planet would take this to heart. shepherd the church of God, which he purchased with his own blood. And his own blood is the blood of the new covenant, because that's what he said. This cup that's poured out for you is the new covenant in my blood, poured out for us. So if the new covenant in Christ's blood is poured out for us, I believe it's important for us to know that, because we sing there's power in the blood, but let's let it be more than a song. Let's lean in and find out how there's power in the blood. Well, it's the power of an endless life. It's the power of an indestructible life. It's the power of the new covenant. The Bible teaches these things gloriously, truthfully, explicitly. And it's the glory of God to conceal the matter, of glory of kings to search it out. I encourage you, brothers and sisters, search it out. Search it out. I hope Let's Talk About Jesus stays on the air. If we do, I'll continue to declare to you. I won't shrink back from declaring to you the whole purpose of God. I won't. You know, I don't shrink back from declaring to you anything that's profitable for you. So, and the other thing is, Paul said, I know after my departure, savage wolves will come in amongst you, not sparing the flock. From among your own selves, men will arise, speaking perverse things to draw away disciples after them. I honest to God believe we should be disciples of Jesus Christ. And Paul says, now I commend you to God, to the word of his grace, which is able to build you up and to give you the inheritance among all those that are sanctified. And then Paul said one more thing, which I'd like to think is true about me too. He says, I have coveted no one's silver or gold or clothes. There's no one that's ever going to be able to say, well, Wayne, you personally approached me over the years and asked me to do this. No, I did not. I keep a wall, a big, big wall between me and the actual finances of the ministry. I don't touch any of that. I don't come near it. I'm not even in the office building. I do my whole thing somewhere else. I really do. And it's just the way it is. It's the way it's always been. I'm not coveting anybody's gold or silver. We don't chase people down. We don't do anything like that whatsoever. I don't say matching gifts in order to try to get people to do something. I mean, I honestly seek the Lord. I let the needs be known, and I ask for help. And just amongst the actual service, even. I mean, there's nothing on our website. There's nothing going on in email. There's nothing. We're just about completely broke, and I could be doing this, that, and the other thing. I'm seeking God's face and asking him to lead me. And someone else would say, well, Momblo, write a letter. And I'm like, you know, I'm open to it. But right now, I mean, it is what it is. So, hallelujah. We praise you, Lord Jesus Christ. I thank you for 49 years of sharing you over the air. I thank you to be in year 50. And we're just about totally out of funds and yet signing new contracts. You're opening new doors. I believe you. And whatever the outcome, I say, praise your holy name, Lord God. I pray for continuation. Everything is in me is geared for that. I believe according to your spirit and to you, Lord Jesus. I pray you bless everybody listening in today. I pray that the ministry would be blessed to continue through gifts at this time. We praise you. We bless you. Oh, now, Lord God, I pray for this whole entire congregation, Lord. Just we're so blessed to be able to be here right now and through the use of radio and internet to seek your face and to declare you, Lord Jesus Christ, as Lord Jesus Christ, and for whosoever will may come. I believe that you love everybody on this planet. I believe that it would be good for everyone on this planet to get an honest opportunity to hear the true gospel and respond. And I'm sure that doesn't actually happen for everybody on this planet, but I am in your direction, God. I pray to go into all the world and be able to do as much as you would use this little vessel dedicated to you for. I pray now for continuation of this ministry, and I pray now for this congregation. Hallelujah, Lord God. We all have needs. We all have at least one area where we really, really need and would appreciate so much your touch in our lives, Lord. And I pray right now, we're lifting you up, as my wife Debbie sang, your beautiful daughter in Jesus Christ, Lord God. We lift you up. We lift up unto the King of Kings who lifts you up. Hallelujah, Lord. I pray that you will lift up everyone in this congregation right now. Oh, Abba, Father, I pray you'll lift everyone up and show them Jesus. This is my beloved Son. Hear him. Hallelujah, Lord God. I pray everyone in this congregation right now that is a Christian will be loving you, Lord Jesus Christ, desiring to know everything that you would care to show us concerning yourself. May the Spirit of truth guide us all into all the truth, Lord God. And one of the truths I know about you, Lord God, is that you heal, you make whole, you reconcile, you set the captive free, you set the prisoner free. Hallelujah, Lord God. That is your, you have a life-giving, light-giving nature. And we're so glad to believe in you. We're so glad to have received you. We're so glad to affirm, hallelujah, your presence within, that you are the light of our lives. You are the life of our lives. You are the love of our lives. Hallelujah. You are the peace of our lives. You are the strength of our lives. You are the joy of our lives. You are the compassion in our lives. You are the healing of our lives. Hallelujah. You are the sunshine of our lives. Hallelujah, Lord God. You're the armor of God of our lives. Hallelujah. You cover the past, lead us in the day, and protect us. Hallelujah, Lord God. You lead us in the upward way. Hallelujah, Lord God. We thank you. I praise you for the prize of the upward call of God in Christ Jesus, Lord. And the list goes on of how beautiful you are. And I pray each and every one would desire to see the beauty of the Lord, would see the beauty of the Lord, and would realize the beauty of the Lord itself, yourself, lifts us up, draws us to you, allows us to be in the light of your countenance. And it's good. It's good for the eyes to see the sun. May darkness be dispelled. May life enter in. May light enter in. Well, I pray for your healing, virtue, goodness, grace, mercy, and power on each and every one in this congregation, Lord. Whatever the need is being lifted up to you, I pray each one will give that need to you, will release the need to you, and will allow your hand to take our hand so that we might be with you where you are. And may you bring forth healing to bodies, minds, souls, the deep hurts, the deep wounds, the wounds that your children have still, and they're like, I should be better, but I'm not. And may not one person feel bad, feel guilt of any way, shape, or form. We lift our needs to you. We thank you, Lord, that you're a very present help in time of trouble. We say yes and thank you. And I pray for your Holy Spirit to cover and anoint each and every one right now, from the top of their heads to the soles of their feet, as we say, and every and all in between, hearts and minds filled with your presence and light, the Spirit of truth guiding us into all the truth. Raise us up. Reconcile us to you. May there be healing in relationships, healing in bodies, healing in minds, healing in souls, healing in spirits, even now, Lord God. Healing in relationships, Lord God. May the fight and the bite be taken out of everybody, and may a profound desire for love and reconciliation, forgiveness and coming together be replacing that. Even as you say, come, let us reason together. Hallelujah. May that be. May there be a together experience for each and every one with you, I pray today, Lord God. Touch and bless and praise for each and every one filled up with you, I pray, for each one in Jesus' name. Amen. Hallelujah. Bless you, Lord God. Thank you. God bless you, my brothers and sisters in Jesus Christ. So this is our Friday, October 9th, 2026 service of Let's Talk About Jesus. Thank you. I pray that you've been enriched and uplifted in this day. The Spirit of truth guides us into all the truth. And friends, again, let's talk about Jesus. It looks like we're on our last legs, but God has saved us every single time in the past. That's how we're still here now. And I am trusting him now. As I say, doors have been opening. I've signed contracts this week to continue for another year on WFIL in Philadelphia, last month for another year in WMCA in New York. We just have a tomorrow in Detroit at 10 a.m. It'll be our second Sunday service in Detroit. That just began last week. So God's opening up doors. We need folks that will give gifts now because we're almost out of funds. We're short by $10,000 this week. And all we have for next week at this point is just about $5,000. It's a $20,000 a week budget. It's been that way for years and years and years. 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Well, I can't, but God can, and maybe you will help. 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I pray that the Lord has blessed you in this service, and I hope for many more times together. God bless you.
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11: 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Phone lines are open for you at 1-800-684-3110, 1-800-684-3110. Another day, another update from Letitia James. This happened on the debate stage again. You may not have heard this in national coverage, because again, that's not necessarily something that's hitting all mainstream news. But well, there are some moments that you need to see. Phone lines are open for you at 1-800-684-3110. We also have a major update in the homeschooler who, you know, he's a graduate, wanted to become a paid firefighter after a couple of years of volunteer firefighting, becoming EMT. You know that whole situation. They decided that being a homeschool graduate did not qualify him as having a legitimate high school diploma. Now, they reversed course. We got some movement in that, some great traction. However, there is another swerve we did not expect coming, but of course we have the greatest legal team on board, so the ACLJ is jumping right back in to support this student, all homeschoolers nationwide. We're going to get to that coming up in just a few moments. But Will, let's break down what was going on in New York as the attorney generals were having a debate.
13: That's right. So this is between Letitia James and her opponent, who's a Republican in New York. And what we saw last night was someone who's relatively unknown and once again, probably is not going to win the election here. This is for the New York State Attorney General. It's pretty solidly for Letitia James, was bringing up points that we have seen from our FOIA discovery. And what did we see? We saw the individual point out things like what that whistleblower was saying. It comes at the time that we got all of this the same week as this debate. All of this is now public and in the public discourse the same week as there was a debate for this political position. So as we look at this and play this, I think this was probably the most pivotal moment, and it was kind of ironic at coming from Letitia James, knowing everything that she's being accused of by this whistleblower. This is bite four with her talking about how she needs to handle her office and what she does as attorney general.
14: Those comments demonstrate empathy. And what we need now more than ever in our body politics is more empathy. Politics stops at the door in my office.
13: So right there, one, she's running for a political position. This is,
11: it is a wink and a nod at some point. You're going, okay, of all the things you've been accused for, to say politics stops at the door. If politics stops at the door of your house, I understand. I feel like that's more what we all try to say. Like, hey, when we go home, we put politics aside. Hopefully we're living our lives, being with our families. You're saying politics stops at the door of your politically elected position. And of course, you have been targeted specifically for what? Targeting someone for political motives exclusively.
13: Right. And once again, I think also the fact that she brings up and says what we need more in politics is empathy. Well, there's a lot of ways you could take this. I don't think that she's had any empathy for the targets of her political prosecutions that we've seen over the last several years, as well as the fact of, I'm not so sure that that is the job of an attorney general, to be empathy. No, you are the top law enforcement officer. There are plenty of people that can have empathy in politics, but as the top law enforcement officer of the state, I kind of want to see you be a little harsh on crime.
11: Yeah, that's right, Will. Phone lines are open if you want to be harsh on crime. 1-800-684-3110. Hey, I did want to say, work of the ACLJ continues. You're going to hear about this really coming up in about two segments. We're going to talk about more about that homeschool situation. The ACLJ is involved. Individual cases, sure. These individual cases, they have consequences that affect everyone. 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And that is because you donate. And right now is a great time to do it. You can become an ACLJ champion if you'd like as well. It's someone that gives monthly. Just go to ACLJ.org right now. You scan that QR code you see on the screen. And you can become an ACLJ champion. When I get back, though, look, it's just me and Will for this hour. So we wrap up the week, and I want to hear from you. Phone lines are open at 1-800-684-3110. 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
11: Welcome back to Seculo. Look, a lot of you are watching it right now, and I'd love to hear from you at 1-800-684-3110. Just go through my notes here, because this was a fiery debate with Letitia James versus, again, this is a partisan, if you will, be debate. These are Republicans and Democrats running, so you may go, hey, how does the Republican fare in a debate? Clearly, they had to have the debate, so that is interesting that this debate even happened. Can a Republican actually pull off being the job of Attorney General? Looks probably unlikely in today's New York, I'm sorry, that could happen. But you know what? Put her best foot forward and gave at least a reason to question why you would elect someone with so much political baggage. And I think that's mainly what we're talking about here. Not just the legal side of it, but even just the political baggage that comes with Letitia James. The fact that your attorney general is a household name across the country is not necessarily always a good thing if you're the attorney general of a state.
13: Right. And once again, we have attorneys general on this broadcast from time to time that that because you watch the Seculo broadcast, you may know more about them. Like J.B. McCuskey.
11: Well, yeah, he's like a friend.
13: Odds of you knowing just off the top of your head the attorney general of a state other than your own are very low, unless you are a very political nerd and get down into the nuance of every state race, which many people here at the ACLJ do. We follow these things. It's
11: he's
13: important.
11: Calling you all nerds.
13: No. Just the people that work here, not the viewers. Right. So, but once again, you're talking about Letitia James. She made a household name for herself because she ran on getting President Trump 4 years ago. And that was her entire MO.
11: And had some success in it.
13: Right.
11: I mean, not success, but had success in making it not pleasant.
13: Well, the civil fraud case, a conviction. I mean, yeah. Now, it got overturned because what did she seek? $500 million. And this is the same person we played in the last segment that said, politics stops at the door of my office, which is just hysterical and laughable. But I want to play this bite, too, because as we saw from the whistleblower's letter that we obtained, as well as the back and forth, with him in the office of Letitia James. He was an assistant attorney general in the state, New York, their attorney general's office. And he was saying the only thing she cares about is politics. She doesn't care about Medicare fraud. She doesn't care about homeless shelter fraud. She doesn't care about the rise in anti-Semitism and the violent crime that's happening in our state. The only thing that Letitia James cares about are politically expedient prosecutions that are easy for her to boost her name and to get reelected. Those are his words.
11: And I think this question that you're going to play here, it's an interesting one because it's not necessarily a gotcha question. It's one, though, to just see like kind of what you know.
13: Right.
11: Do you know about your state? Do you really know where you're coming from?
13: Well, and once again, you think that if you hold this position currently, there is some pride and prestige that goes along with it.
11: Do a little digging.
13: You want to know a little bit what's come before you so you can know, one, mistakes to avoid, things of that nature. But this is where the moderator asked Letitia James to name just a past attorney general she admires. So if you know one that was like in your same party, you could just throw that name out there. All it takes. Here's how this goes down by 12.
22: Ms. James, name a past New York Attorney General that you admire.
23: TikTok.
24: Only admires herself.
25: No. We admire others. I admire all of the past attorney generals because okay. It's a difficult job and you've got
22: Mr.
25: to stand
22: moderated.
25: Up.
24: Dennis Facco. At a time when New York State needed it, we had another former federal prosecutor become attorney general and bring law and order to the state.
13: Once again, now the opponent is clearly, it's an uphill battle for the opponent who's Ms. Kamata Reddy, who is there trying to unseat the incumbent in a state that's going to vote very blue. That's an uphill battle. No one is thinking that, oh, she won it the debate. Now she's going to win the office. But even there, she was ready. Why? Because she knows the history of the law enforcement. She's a former prosecutor herself. She used someone that was a very skillful debate tactic to compare herself to in that.
11: It was the last Republican to hold that position.
13: Right.
11: And again, has been nearly 30 years.
13: Exactly. So yeah, skillful debate move, was obviously prepared for this debate. Letitia James, it was painful. And if you're watching on YouTube or Rumble or Salem News Channel, you got to see how painful you, if you're listening on radio, you heard the silence, which was bad enough, but you saw her like squirming. And the moderator even goes, TikTok. That shows how poorly prepared for this she was. And that's what is the concern, I think, with even this whistleblower. Is she can't even show up to debate. Yeah. Is she showing up for the people of New York with an easy question? And what's her answer at the end, which also could be politically dire, of saying,
11: Everybody.
13: No one ever did a bad job. It's such a tough office to be in. I mean, that can get you in trouble because historically, you got some bad apples in any political position.
11: I feel like in the state of New York, there's probably been a few controversial
13: figures that may be on the payroll of some organizations. I don't know.
11: Yeah, you know, you never know. It's also 101 in terms of debating is knowing how to answer a question even when you don't know the answer to the question. You can always swerve it, come up with something. That is pretty interesting that you couldn't even come up with that. You don't want those big gaps, those big silences. Sure, it's human nature to have that, but if you're trained at all, if you're ever trained to doing interviews, you're trained to doing anything like this in media, you know how to at least pivot, to move things in a direction. So if you don't know and you can't, maybe you're having just sort of a moment, a brain lapse moment where you can't come up with in the second who another attorney general is that you liked. Again, it's an insane thing that someone running for attorney general wouldn't know that. But maybe you can't. There's easy ways to swerve it.
13: Well, could she also not have thought who she replaced? Like, just one step before, she couldn't even get there. But once again, this is what we're looking at. And this is also why the work that we've been doing here at the ACLJ is so important. This is the political side. This is just them running for office. But we are still going to hold these offices accountable. That is why we did file that FOIA request. And we were able to get from the state attorney general's office, from her office, all of these records. And what are they saying? Hey, December 4th, you're going to get more. So when you know where to go and you know what to ask for, you can then show the public, you can hold sunshine to what is happening in these government offices. And it may be the New York State Attorney General's office that may not affect you. You can't, most of you can't go vote in this election. And that's fine. So you may be, why are you even talking about it? Because state attorneys general are important. They do have a lot of authority and a lot of power to even fight back against the federal government. And that's what we've seen positive things from people like J.B. McCuskey in West Virginia that we work with and are able to move things forward or put a block on things that are detrimental to our constitutional framework that comes out of either the federal government or other states. But then when you have someone in this powerful law enforcement position in a state like New York, that is a very powerful state, has a lot of resources, and they decide to use that office instead to do something beneficial for the country and for their own citizens, like, you know, enforce the law. What are they doing? They're doing political prosecutions. They're trying to find any way possible. Now, she isn't running this time on, I'm going to get Trump, because that's what she won on the first time. But you can tell by what this whistleblower said that work isn't over. She is still, according to the whistleblower, alleging that the only cases that he sees that they're really pursuing are the political ones, the ones that are going to score points, going after things like Truth Social, going after companies that got federal U.S. Department of Justice approved mergers. Go see if you can find anything there. Dig into that. It's the same thing she did to President Trump the first time when said, we think you overinflated your value and therefore you got a loan. Meanwhile, the bank said, no, he repaid his loan. There was no issue there. There was no victim here.
11: There was no victim of that crime.
13: She still went for a $500 million judgment.
11: Remember, and that all that did was really just stop up the president from having to be able to get other things done, and all the issues that would come up was all politically motivated. The idea was to stop him from winning re-election. I think in many ways, I think your Democrat voters who don't like President Trump in New York should look for the fact that she may be one of the reasons he won the general election, because all of the stuff that she put him through was so politically targeted and politically motivated that most people saw right through it, and they realized that could be them. That you could have someone who just politically motivated decided to target you. And if that happens, you kind of riled up a base. You remember that arrest moment, the mugshot moment, kind of became a legend. It kind of became a rallying cry to change what was going on. So somewhat, this person, Letitia James, is running for attorney general once again in New York, is partially to blame for President Trump if you're on that other side. So maybe this Republican candidate can show a little bit of that. Now, I don't think, again, it's going to win you over too many voters, but it's a thought.
13: That's right. And once again, this was a debate for office. There's also other debates that happened around the country last night that you may not have seen. I mean, there's ones in Iowa for governor. There was a very important one in Michigan for the Senate seat, and where the favorite candidate of the Democrat Socialist, El Sayed, had some interesting question dodging that took place there. And we'll get to that later in this broadcast.
11: We are going to get to it. And we also, again, are going to give you an update on that homeschooler graduate, wants to be a firefighter, very well qualified. You know what happened. But now we got a big update. So we're going to get to that in the next segment. Some phone lines are open for you. Actually, I'll be honest with you. We got a ton of people watching right now, and all our phone lines are open. So give me a call. Be on the air today. Do us a favor. It's just me and Will today. We could use your help. You can support the work financially, the work of the ACLJ at aclj.org. 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We'll be back in just a minute.
1: Hello, I'm Jerry Stewart, and this is One Moment in America. We all know who Lou Gehrig was, perhaps the greatest baseball player ever and the most respected. But what makes us respect him so? I'll tell you that story after this important message.
2: 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In case you missed the ribbon-cutting event for the Green Dragon Tavern last week, I wanted you to know that the grand opening did happen, and what an event it was. 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It was the place where they met to discuss the Boston Tea Party and freedom resistance was born. This was truly an American icon for our nation's freedom. So go to the Liberty Village website at www.libertyvillage.org for pictures, or for the best look, plan your visit to go to Liberty Village Park in Hurricane, Utah to see for yourself what was going on during the Great American Move for Freedom.

0: a superstar with modesty. Show me just one today. I'm Jerry Stewart, and that was One Moment in America.
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2: Welcome back to Secular. Phone lines are open. I want to hear from you. 1-800-684-3110. I want to pivot just a little bit. We are going to keep talking about the Letitia James and the Attorney General debate. It was wild. There were some great comments. We're going to play some more of those clips as we go forward. But the ACLJ team, as I said, is really motivated to help people, individuals throughout this country. Because when we help these individuals, especially at no cost, it ends up helping everyone. And if you're a homeschooler or maybe a grandparent of a homeschooler, a parent of a homeschooler, I am. I'm a parent of a homeschooler and also a former homeschooler myself. You may get to a situation where a state, a city, decides they don't like homeschoolers because they know there's some connotations to it. It usually doesn't have to do with their academic excellence. No, of course not. It usually has to do with the fact that often they're religious. Often they have a different set of moral standards. And in this situation, you had a person who was not only well qualified for a position to be a paid firefighter, wanted to be a career firefighter, something that we should be praising. Someone who, again, already for multiple years had been a qualified EMT, certified EMT, had been doing that for a job, won rookie of the year as firefighter. And then when he went to go apply for that position, it said high school diploma. He said, sure, I went to high school. They said, no. We meant an accredited high school, which we consider right now in this moment, homeschooling not to be accredited form of education here in our state. Now we went really hard on this. I have to say, this was because someone like you tagged me in a post and said, Logan, the ACLJ needs to get involved in this, and we did. So first I want to say thank you. I've gotten some even new ones, and I've passed stuff along to our legal counsel throughout the last few weeks as you all have been tagging me, and I appreciate that. Keep it coming. Doesn't bother me at all. Because the stories like this, we can sometimes get handled very quickly. However, the fallout is sometimes larger. So you had a situation where the city then, the actual people, not the government, said, enough of this. You have put us now as a national disgrace. You have brought national news. You have brought the ACLJ to our front door. Enough with this. So they went, they changed the rule. They said, you know what? We're going to get rid of that qualification, which they had already added in after the fact. So remember, they changed it to accredited after they denied him quickly. They're like, oh, no one will ever notice. They changed it back, made some new adjustments. Homeschoolers are now allowed to be paid firefighters in the area. We thought, okay, part one win. He still didn't have a job, still wasn't able to qualify here. And hey, we need to make sure we're protecting homeschoolers nationwide. So we decided we're going to take this even further. However, in the meantime, they decided, you know what? We're going to reopen that job position. We're going to reopen the job applications for that position. Now with our new standard, and we thought, great, the new standard, of course, is that homeschoolers qualify. However, there's another swerve, as there always is.
3: That's right. And unfortunately for them, but fortunately for our client, we've had to send another letter going out today to the city of Fremont.
2: Make sure we clarify, because some people say, well, Fremont, California, of course, California.
3: No, Fremont, Nebraska. And here's what happened. They got caught, tried to make it look like they fixed the problem, and then they moved the goalpost. So now this position that is opened up that Andrew can apply for is not just the entry-level position, because he had not been a paid firefighter previously, just volunteer firefighter, so he would still be in this pool of entry-level firefighter position. But they expanded the pool of applicants. So now up to 2 years of experience firefighters are eligible for this position. And those individuals that would make this lateral move can be exempted from some of the testing, like the written exam, et cetera, if they want to apply for this position. So it's not as though they got caught, they fixed it at the city level, they still tried to say, we didn't really think there was a problem here, but fine, we'll change the written ordinance, et cetera. And then they repost the job, and now this job, they make it harder for someone like Andrew to compete for, because they expand the pool of applicants. To me, and I'm not the attorney here, but our attorneys that are sending this letter, they're the ones that are getting to the bottom of this, and they're going to continue. But this

0: seems like a pattern is developing where, we didn't want the homeschooler the first time, so we just changed the rule and said homeschoolers can't do it. Now that we got caught and we had to change our rules and go through all of this embarrassment, now we're going to make it harder for the homeschooler to get the job because we're going to open it up to more people, a broader pool of people that maybe want to come work for this fine city of Fremont, Nebraska, and say, look, it's not just an entry-level position now. Now, if you have experience of being a paid firefighter, you can come and make this lateral move to this job. This isn't okay. That's why we're sending this letter today, and they have a deadline here that I'm going to turn to say that they have to respond and show how they're going to remedy this. Because this isn't okay. They have no later than October 16th, 2026, to tell us whether or not they're going to agree to the relief that we request, which is to fully restore his opportunity to compete for this position. Now, we know that they may or may not be having some internal discussion. We're going to see if they can get to the right place just through this action. If not, They're just begging for a federal lawsuit from the ACLJ to represent our client, Andrew Coates.
1: That's right. Today we are, again, it's going to be sending that demand letter on behalf of Andrew Coates. Again, was denied a chance to apply for the position first because he was homeschooled. And again, not a homeschooler. We're not talking about someone under 18. This is someone who's a graduate, multiple years, in his 20s.
0: Doesn't this also, sound so, elementary school childish of, you had friends that went to the public school and you're homeschooled and they're like, Oh, well, you don't go to real school.
1: Yeah.
0: You don't go to real school, Andrew. My goodness, it's as ridiculous that adults are acting this way.
1: That's right, but the ACLJ team has taken action, and we are going to be supporting Andrew all the way. And that is only because, again, people like you support. As we wrap up this first half hour, no, we have a second half hour coming up. If you don't get it on your local station, if you're just listening to us, maybe on terrestrial radio, like I know a lot of you still do, we have a full television-style broadcast live every day, 12 to 1 p.m. Eastern time, that we run this show. Maybe you're listening to it later on. You can always catch it archived, however you get your podcasts. And, of course, on YouTube, Facebook, Rumble, you can always see us. You can interact with us in a chat. It's a great way to do it. But you can support the work of the ACLJ, as I encourage you to do, by going to aclj.org. Again, if you want to become a champion, that's someone who gives monthly. It's vital to our success to build that baseline. I would love for you to do it today as we wrap up this week. Whether the ACLJ team is fighting for a homeschool graduate in Nebraska or fighting for the lives of those in Pakistan, the ACLJ team is worldwide, and it's only because people like you support. 100% of the finances that come in here to pay for our legal team, pay for our media team, all of it is because you donate, whether that is people who give on a $5 level, a $50 level, $500, whatever it may be. Know that it all goes in, and the mass majority of people, because you may look at it and go, look, we're not having enough money to make a difference here. The mass majority of the people who donate to keep this all going give somewhere between $25 and $75 once, or maybe once in every few months, or once a year. So not everyone becomes a champion and gives on a regular ongoing basis. Actually, a very, very small percentage. We say it's kind of an elite club. Under 20,000, I believe, do that. And they do it at levels, again, starting at $5. So again, that's a great baseline for us, but the ACLJ budget is significantly higher than that, because I want, when Andrew needs help, to be able to jump in, not have to charge him, but for him to have the greatest legal team he can have. I want, when you're watching this show, to go, wow, that production was great. Wow, they got great commentators, great hosts, great phone screeners even. I want that to always be the case here at the ACLJ and production crew as well. They all kind of looked at me like, why are you only giving love to the phone screeners? Phone lines are open, though, so be kind to them. 1-800-684-3110. We'll be back in just a minute. This is our short break, under a minute. Be right back with more on Seculo.
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7: 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I'm Roger Marsh. On the last Family Talk broadcast, we heard the remarkable story of Emil Easy Zwain, a rebellious teenager whose life was transformed after surrendering to Jesus Christ. On today's Family Talk broadcast, Easy returns to share what happened next and to retell how God began using his life to reach others with the gospel. So now let's rejoin this conversation featuring our own Dr. James Dobson, former co-host Meg Meeker, and our guest Easy Zwain as they set up today's edition of Family Talk.
8: I was a rap artist back in that time, believe it or not. I had my artist-producer contract signed, and my producers produced some of the top artists in the industry at the time. And so here I was on my way to the big time. I had kind of this pride and arrogance. And so my first day on that campus, I connected with one of the kids that liked rap music, and said, he said, hey, come and hang out with us at lunch. So I did that. And one day turned into two into a week into a month. And one day we walked off campus to go to lunch, and they said, hey, we want you to become a part of our gang. These kids were part of a gang called the Crips. The Notorious Crips.
6: That's bad news.
8: Real bad news. There I was, 15 years old, standing there, a mess, finding myself a member of one of the most notorious gangs in the United States. Basically, you know, the Crips is a gang like any other gang, where you have people that want to belong, and they're driven together in a brotherhood of sorts. And it revolves around immorality and around crime and rebellion.
6: Violence.
8: And violence, yeah. And so that's kind of what it was all about, and I became a part of that world. And boy, did my life just spiral out of control at that point. I found myself doing things I never thought I would do, saying things I never thought I would say. So it just all went out of control. And in the midst of all that, I was so distraught one day as one of my sisters began to sort of tell me, as the whole family was gathered together, that I was worthless, useless, wasn't going to amount to anything. And something in me just snapped. I remember I jumped up, lunged for the kitchen drawer, grabbed a knife, just began to stab violently at my wrist. I just wanted to die. And here I was, you know, in light of my age and where I was, I had everything a kid my age could want. I had popularity. I had power through the gang. I had pleasure through different things. But I was lost. And I didn't understand that I was desperate for the God who created me and gave me life.
6: How'd you find him?
8: Well, a good friend of mine who grew up with me in our neighborhood one day came to me and said, hey, my parents invited me to this event called the Harvest Crusade. And they wanted me to ask you to come along. This was about a month before we were supposed to go. And so the day came about when we were supposed to go. And actually that morning, about 1 or 2 in the morning, he and I were parked off a street in our neighborhood, drunk out of our minds. And I remember I looked at him, I said, man, this is the greatest feeling I've ever had. I want to feel this way for the rest of my life. Having no idea how the rest of my life was going to be transformed only hours later. So I get home, go to sleep, get up the next morning. This was August 15th, 1991, Thursday. And I went about my same sinful routine, and evening rolled around. I said, hey, Mom, I'm going to some Christian thing with my friend Bill tonight. She said, you liar. And I thought, here I am for the first time in my life telling her the truth that she's not believing me. So we got in an argument, and I was a real angry young man. In fact, my bedroom wall was full of posters, and it wasn't because I loved the rap groups that were on there only, but it was because there were holes all over my walls. I'd get so angry, I'd often just punch holes in my bedroom wall. And so I started to punch the walls, and at that moment, my friend pulls up, and we get in his car, and we start heading over to the crusade. And I was angry the whole way there. He said, man, what's going on? I said, nothing. He goes, what's happening? I said, nothing.
6: This is the Greg Laurie
8: absolutely,
6: crusade.
8: With Pastor Greg Laurie, right? Yeah. There were about 20,000 people there come to find that night. This was at the Pacific Amphitheater in Costa Mesa. And I walk in there, and I was just blown away. And I remember sitting there, And as the music began to play, my heart started to soften. I remember looking at these people in the crowd. They were singing to God and raising their hands, and their faces were beaming with joy. And I remember looking and thinking, man, these people are acting as if though God is really here. You know, and little did I know that he was, and they knew it. And so when Greg Laurie got up and began to preach the gospel, it was as if though there was no one else in that entire amphitheater except the two of us. And everything that I had been thinking about in my own heart and mind, he began to touch on. You know, even though I was as bad as I was, oftentimes as people, I think it's natural we compare ourselves to others. So when I looked at God's standard, I realized my sinfulness and how much I deserved hell and how much I needed the salvation that Christ provided through his death and resurrection. And then Greg Laurie said something that I never heard, or if I heard it, I definitely never understood it. But he said, salvation is a free gift of God's grace. You can know today that you're saved. Because my whole life growing up, I tried to get my good to outweigh my bad. I tried to earn my own salvation. So when I heard salvation was a free gift, that God was truly willing to wipe away all the wicked sins that I'd ever committed and give me everlasting life, I remember the invitation was given and I just jumped up and ran forward. And I remember standing there with tears streaming down my face as I envisioned Christ hanging there on that cross, that crucifix that I saw in church week after week that meant nothing to me, suddenly made sense. And I understood that he bore my sins, that he was my substitute, that he was there to give me his righteousness. And I cried out in repentance and faith. And I tell you, Dr. Dobson and Dr. Meeker, I was instantly transformed into a new creation.
6: Yeah. Oh, my goodness. And guess what? You know, I mentioned in the last program about Louis Zamperini.
8: Right. Yes.
6: And how rebellious he was. He walked the same path you did. Right. And yet he went to a Billy Graham crusade.
8: Right.
6: And walked out of it.
8: Wow.
6: And yet came back and gave his heart to the Lord. The parallels between your two lives is really quite remarkable.
8: Yeah, and you know, it all traces its root back to that cross. You know, that blood that was shed so long ago, so far away, still trickling through the ages, healing, touching, saving. And so that's what God did that night. And I remember I was so transformed. I remember standing there. I felt as light as a feather. It was as if I was carrying 1,000 pounds of weight on my shoulders all my life, and God just lifted it up and threw it away. And I was so changed. I mean, we get in my friend's car, and he turns on the same wicked radio station we used to listen to. And I turned to him, and I said, what are you doing? We're Christians. We don't listen to that anymore. And he's like, whoa, slow down, you know? And so I remember we get home. I remember my mom and I got in a fight before we left. So I'm heading in towards the house, and come to find later my mom had found out things I'd been involved in, and she had had it. She told my dad and my brother, I'm done with him. He's out of here. And they convinced her to kind of wait and sort of monitor me before
6: saying
8: anything.
6: Were you ever on drugs?
8: I had tampered with marijuana, but that maybe 5-6 times, if that was the extent of it. But I used to drink a lot, so I got an alcohol and immorality. And so I remember I'm walking in through the door. And my mom wasn't supposed to say anything, but you know moms, they can't hold anything in.
9: No.
8: So I see her through the window there by the front door. And the second she saw me, her arms went up like that in the I'm going to get you mom posture, you know. And I walk in through the door, and here I was. And I had this Holy Spirit grin from ear to ear. And I'm like, hi, mom, you know. And she goes, hi, huh? You've been doing this, haven't you? I said, yes, mom. And she nearly fell over because I never confessed anything to her. So this was like, what? Am I hearing right, you know? So I said, you know, mom, not just that, but a whole lot more. Let's talk. And we sat down that night, and I shared with her everything I'd been involved in from A to Z.
9: Wow.
8: I said, mom, I want you to mark these words. I said, from this night forward, nothing will ever be the same. And, you know, my mom passed away May 22nd of 94. This was August 15th of 91. But until the day that she passed away, she never forgot those words because God allowed her to see the transformation of my life. She told me she used to lock her bedroom door at night because she was afraid I would kill her one day. That's how that's how intense I was becoming. You know.
9: So, Easy, what happened to your anger after that? Where did it go?
8: Honestly, it disappeared.
9: Or were you still angry?
8: No.
9: And just dealt with it. So it really just went away. It was stripped away.
8: Like it says in 2 Corinthians 5, you know, if any man is in Christ, he's a new creation. The old things have passed away. All things have become new. I know some people do continue to struggle with issues even after they're saved, that there are things that hang on there. And there were certain things in my life that I continued to struggle with. But as far as the anger went, the bitterness, the resentment, the hostility, it was gone. And I love what Scripture says, too, that when a man's ways are pleasing to the Lord, he makes even his enemies to be at peace with him. And even those that hated me, even those that I hated, suddenly I was making peace with. I was apologizing to. I was making amends with. And I was just a new creation. You know, God revolutionized me.
6: Easy, I have a request for you today. Mm-hmm. I want you to talk to the kid that's out there, the young person that's out there, happened to be listening, and he's where you were.
8: Right.
6: He's as bitter and as angry as you. And you encountered Jesus Christ, and he did something remarkable in your life. Mm-hmm. Talk to that young person, and talk to his parents.
8: Mm-hmm. Absolutely. Well, I would say, first of all, to never, ever, ever give up hope. Mm-hmm. I was like that demoniac that it says in the Word could not be tamed.
9: Wow.
8: But there was a day that he met Jesus. There was a day when the Son of God stood still to acknowledge this man who was hopeless and who was helpless. And my message to you would be to recognize the futility of life. James tells us that life is as a vapor. It's here one moment, it's gone the next. I said earlier, my father's 105 years old. I remember one day walking down the hallway at home and hearing crying coming from his room. And I walked in and I said, Dad, what's the matter? And I saw him standing there staring at pictures of his mom and dad that my sister had just printed up for him. Mm-hmm. And he was crying like a baby. And he said, my mom, my dad passed away maybe 50 years before that.
9: Mm-hmm.
8: But to him, it's as if though it were yesterday. And I know that anyone who gets further along in life always looks back and says, man, life is quick. Life is quick. Yeah. And my encouragement to you would be to recognize that there is hope at the foot of that bloodstained cross. But you have to recognize that you have a problem. You have a sin problem. And your sin has created a divide between you and God.
6: Let me role play with you.
8: Sure.
6: Okay. Easy, you don't understand me. You don't know where I've been. I've done horrible things. Maybe I've even killed people. I don't even know. I've shot at them.
8: Right.
6: I am one wicked man, and God couldn't do for me what he did for you.
8: Well, it's great to know that God transformed others who were far worse than both you and me. In fact, in the Bible, we see the example of the life of the Apostle Paul. He called himself the chief of sinners. That means the worst of the worst. Paul the Apostle was one who gave his consent when Christians were being put to death. He would hunt them down like animals. And not only did God take a hold of him and change him and transform him, but he became an apostle. He wrote the majority of the books and the pages of the New Testament. And so there is hope for you. That's why Christ came. He came to seek and save the lost. He came to give his life for sinners because he was that substitute. To get into heaven, we have to have perfect righteousness, and we don't. We're wearing robes that say sin all over them. Christ, when he came, was wearing a robe that said perfect. He took that robe off, laid it aside, took on himself the robes of sinners like you and me that say sin all over him, went to the cross and bore the just wrath of God that we deserved. So that if we repent and believe in his death and resurrection on our behalf, he'll take that robe that Jesus was wearing that said perfect, and he'll put it on us. And we can now go to heaven because of the righteousness of Christ.
9: Mm-hmm.
8: But first, you have to recognize your sinfulness. You can't pretend you're a good person. You can't pretend that you're okay with God. As I shared earlier, one lie makes you a liar. One thing stolen makes you a thief. You know, if you've used God's name in vain, the name above all names, the Bible calls that blasphemy, and God will not hold you guiltless if you've done that.
9: Mm-hmm.
8: So you deserve his wrath. You deserve his judgment. That's the truth. But we see his abundant love when we recognize that even though that's what we deserved, he gave us what was undeserved, his son, as a sacrifice on our behalf.
6: You know, that sounds so good to me, but I feel like I've got to go out there and atone for those things that I did. I have to make restitutions. I have to pay back the people I've stolen from. I have to do all these things, and that's going to take me a year or two to even deal with them.
8: Well, imagine if you had committed some serious crimes and then you stood in front of a judge and you said to the judge, Judge, I know I committed these heinous crimes, but, you know, I'm going to atone for those crimes by beginning to wash your car and mow your lawn and do your housework. That's what I'm going to do to atone for my sins. You can't do that. It's impossible. When you commit a crime, justice has to be served. That judge can't look at you and say, okay, that'll do it. But if someone steps in and pays the fine – that you deserved, then you can go free. And the Bible says, by grace you've been saved through faith, not out of yourselves. It's a gift of God, not of works, lest anyone should boast. No amount of good that we could do will ever erase the bad we've done. But God in his grace sent his son to be the propitiation, the sacrifice, the substitute for our sins, so that through that and that alone, we can have forgiveness.
6: So there's no way you can earn it.
8: No.
6: And when you say it's a gift, it's free, you mean that.
8: Absolutely. Completely, absolutely.
6: So a person could have an encounter with Jesus Christ right now.
8: Right now. You know, when you cry out to God in repentance and faith, you believe that Jesus Christ is Lord, that God raised him from the dead. You look unto Christ on that cross as the only hope for your salvation.
7: You're listening to Dr. James Dobson's Family Talk. I'm Roger Marsh, and what a story we've been hearing from Easy Zwane, a life pulled out of gang violence and rebellion and made completely new in Jesus Christ. Well, that same grace that Easy found is a thread that runs through so many lives, including former co-host Dr. Meg Meeker. As we continue now, Dr. Meeker is going to share her own testimony of how she came to know Jesus Christ. So let's rejoin that conversation right now on today's edition of Family Talk.
6: Dr. Meeker, tell me your story. I've heard it before, but how did you come to know Christ?
9: Oh, it's really fun. When Walt and I were finishing medical school and we had one child, we decided that we didn't want to both be residents together. So he decided to stay home and take care of our daughter while I did my training, because he said, if you stop now, you won't go back. But if I stop, I know I'll go back. So we ended up, I filled out what we call the match when you want to know what hospital you're going to work in. And I had my first top choices were Boston. I was from Boston. And then the other five were from Ohio, because I knew Walt wanted to be in Ohio. And this is true. This is a true story. I went to the mailbox with the letter in my hand, ready to put it in the mailbox. And I opened it up and I scratched out Boston Children's, or it was ever the top. And I put Children's Hospital of Wisconsin. And I thought, this is crazy. Why am I doing it? Well, long story short, we ended up there. And shortly after we ended there in Milwaukee, our realtor who sold us our home invited us to Stuart and Jill Briscoe's church. Mm-hmm. And we sat down in that church, and I had never heard anybody talk that way. Mm-hmm. I had never heard.
6: You'd never heard the gospel.
9: Like I said, I maybe had heard it, but it never registered at all. So really, that was it. We just, both of us fell hook, line, and sinker, and we just started reading scripture, and Walt started going to Bible studies, and I couldn't because I was a resident. But that's really how it happened, and then we just started studying and studying and studying. So we had sort of a long transition, but I'll never forget. You know, I feel like God sort of picked us up by the scruff in the neck and said, I'm kind of done with you two. You know, you're stubborn, you're hard-headed. We fought. I want to go to Boston. He wanted Ohio. And God said, you're not going to either of those places. Boom, here you go. And it was one of the biggest, you know, blessings that we ended up there. And we just never looked back. And it just
6: doesn't it amaze you even today that before you were a sinner, God wanted you.
9: Oh,
6: he cared for you. He knew you.
9: He
6: before the foundations of the earth, he knew Meg Meeker. Your name wasn't Meeker then, but he knew. He knew your maiden name.
9: And I remember, you know, the Holy Spirit wooing me. I remember as a teenager seeing a Billy Graham on the television and going, wow, what's going on there? That is so neat. What is that all about? But I was in New England. New England's a hard place to evangelize. There weren't many evangelists in our neighborhood. You know, it was Boston. And so I think, you know, moving to the Midwest and hearing that, but you're absolutely right. But as I looked back over those years, I can see the Holy Spirit sort of moving in my heart, wooing me and wooing me. And boy, when I fell in love, I just fell in love. That was it.
6: Well, let me ask you the same question that I asked Easy. What would you say to the young person out there who's never heard this message? And there's something about what the two of you said today that is appealing, attractive, and yet they don't know what to do next.
9: Right. Well, I would say to that person, you know in the deepest part of who you are that what we're saying is right and it's true. And there's another pull in you saying, ah, but I don't understand. I don't understand. That's okay. You need to understand, but respond to what you deeply know is right and true. And that is God calling you to himself. So what I would encourage you to do is find your way to the nearest church that you can, or a Bible study, or, you know, to go talk to a pastor. And don't be afraid. Go ask somebody who is in a Bible study. Maybe one of your friends goes. Ask if you could go with them. But don't be afraid and open your heart, and God will lead you where you need to go to come in a closer relationship with him. And I guarantee your life will never be the same.
6: Easy, is that what drives you today? What
8: Absolutely.
6: She just said, and spreading that word to others.
8: Absolutely. And that's why it's such a delight, you know, to look at what God has done, you know, how he brings things full circle. You know, I was slated for abortion, and I'm now the executive producer of probably one of the most successful pro-life films made, our 180 film. You've spoken with Ray Comfort about that. Mm-hmm. I was radically transformed by the gospel, and now the president of Living Waters, a ministry whose whole focus is the gospel. You know, I'm a living miracle. And to me, there's no greater joy than to be a part of watching God continue that miracle in the lives of other people. To watch young people come to Christ especially is a delight beyond description.
6: Are you a father?
8: I am. I'm a father of five.
6: Five.
8: Believe it or not, I have three daughters and two sons, three beautiful, delicate rose petals and two prickly thorns. And
6: Is it your great passion to help them come to know Christ? They probably already have, but to grow in that understanding.
8: Absolutely. You know, as the Apostle John said in 3 John, I have no greater joy than this, than to see my children walk in truth. He was speaking of his spiritual children, but to now have both physical and spiritual children walking with Christ, it's such a delight to see my daughters, who are now older, they go out evangelizing with us. They share the gospel. My daughter's in college, my oldest, Julia. She's sharing Christ with her schoolmates. And in her public speech class, she's sharing the gospel in her speeches. And it's such a joy, such a delight. And often I look and I say, Lord, I should be dead or in prison. And look at what you've done. And years ago, I summed up my life in this little verse. I once was but a lump of coal upon a heap of mire, yet Jesus Christ redeemed my soul and saved me from the fire. And
9: so beautiful.
8: That's my life in a nutshell, Doctor.
6: Well, it's been a real pleasure for Dr. Meeker and me to have you as our guest. I've been inspired by what you had to say. I thank God for that dinner that we had together a year ago.
8: Absolutely.
6: I had already met you, but didn't really know your background until today. And it's just really an honor to be able to share your story with all those people out there that are listening. There are those that aren't so young who still have not ever had an encounter with Christ. And if we can reach one of them, then it's worth the entire history of this broadcast.
8: Amen.
6: So thank you. Now, before you go, we've got just time for you to talk about Living Waters.
8: Absolutely.
6: And what you're doing and why.
8: Yeah, Living Waters is a ministry that exists to inspire and equip Christians in fulfilling the Great Commission. That's our vision. We want to come alongside the church, come alongside believers, and help them in being the ambassadors for Christ that they were called to be. And so we have training courses in evangelism. We have gospel tracts that people are able to give out. We have different movies, our 180 movie on abortion, our Evolution versus God movie. We have one called Audacity that deals with the sensitive issue of homosexuality. We're working on new things all the time. So I want to encourage people to go to livingwaters.com and connect with me. I love to come out and speak at churches and at different events, which I get to do all around the world and different parts of the country. And don't forget BibleBee.org as well, where you can get your young folks involved in the BibleBee as well.
6: Dr. Meeker, being a physician in private practice, you see a lot of lost young people, don't you?
9: I do, and I get discouraged, honestly and truly. You get sort of downcast because you think, well, you know, there's certain things that you can't talk about or very, very sensitive. You know, we have a Christian practice, too, and I pray with our patients, and so does my husband. But you do, you sort of feel like the world is gobbling our kids up. Our whole culture is just so hypersexualized, everything about our children. But so this gives me a lot of encouragement.
8: Yeah.
6: Well, you two are my sister and my brother. And it's a pleasure to work with you.
8: Thank you both for having me. It was truly an honor.
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0: Welcome to Through the Bible, where Dr. J. Vernon McGee is going to take us to Exodus 32 and tell us about one powerful prayer of Moses and what it has to teach us about the proper response to sin in our own lives. So as you find your seat on the Bible bus, Greg and I have a couple of really special letters that came to us recently from Canada.
1: Yeah, we remember when these came through. These came through as handwritten letters. We got them scanned on an email, and I remember you and I both were so excited. So why don't you just jump in, and the story will reveal itself.
0: Yeah. The first letter is, "Dear Steve and Greg, this is my first year of listening. I love it so far. Me and my brother are listening together. I listen to it every day, and I have only missed 4 or 3.
1: I like that. Maybe that's Canadian.
0: Yeah. "Thank you for creating this ministry. I have memorized the song at the start. I write notes, and I read along with McGee. My Nana suggested we do this together, and we started on Good Friday 2026. My Nana and I talk about it. Thank you for working hard to make it happen. I am," and I guessed this about this age, "I am 11 years old.
1: Wow.
0: Please send me the notes and outlines. Love, Molly."
1: Molly. And again, I wish you could see, you know, the power of a handwritten note from a young woman of 11 is something. But along with it came a handwritten note from Molly's Nana, her grandmother, named Gay. And she writes this along with Molly's note. "Dear Steve and Greg and all of you lovely people at TTB, I took my first trip on the Bible bus from 1996 to 2001. I was a Christian at the time with 2 young daughters, 6 and 4 years old. That was way back when you had to listen live on the radio. I never wanted to miss an episode, so if I knew I was going to miss one, I would rig my cassette recorder to a timer, and it would capture the episode on tape to listen later. I was super dedicated, hey?
0: Yay.
1: Fast forward to 2026. I now have 7 grandchildren, and one day when the eldest 2 were 11 and 13, the Holy Spirit laid on my heart to suggest we do it together. This is amazing, Steve. Our very first day of listening together just happened to be Friday, April 3rd. I was utterly gobsmacked. I had no idea that on this very day, the bus was starting another brand new journey.
0: Wow.
1: It was a wonderful Holy Spirit moment for all of us, but especially for me. 4 days later, April 7, 2026, I fell on some ice. We live in Canada where it can snow in April, and broke my ankle in 4 places.
0: Ouch.
1: It was a very traumatic experience for me to have a 5-hour surgery followed by 12 weeks of non-walking life. Whenever I'm feeling low or scared, all I have to do is turn on the broadcast and listen to the familiar voices of Steve, Greg, and of course, Dr. McGee. They are such a huge comfort for me as I navigate these rough waters at the age of 66. The kids and I are keeping up, and they love to tease me if I am not up to date on my note-taking or listening. It has been such a gift to have this resource. Thank you all for what you do to make it happen for me, my grandkids, and so many others. See you in the air. P.S. Please send me the monthly newsletter and notes and outlines. I am signing up to be a regular donor."
0: Wow. Gay, that is such an encouragement. And I was tracking right along with you. I figured, I'm glad you gave your age. I'm a little behind you, but in terms of grandkids and all of that.
1: You got grandkids and everything. You haven't broken your ankle,
0: thank God. And I haven't broken it in 4 places. Yeah. So thank you for experiencing that for me. Greg, why don't you pray for us as we begin?
1: Father, we have smiles on our faces and our hearts are warmed that you have given us the ability to bless so many people around the world just through our simple efforts of putting out these studies all over the world. And we know you're going to do more today and in English and all across the world. And we look forward to what fruit you will bear as a result of these studies. In Jesus' name, amen.
0: Now here's Through the Bible with Dr. J. Vernon McGee going through Exodus 32 and 33.
2: Now, last time, friends, we looked at what certainly could be called one of the most precious sights in the Word of God, was to see this man Moses become an advocate and an intercessor on behalf of his people. And he certainly knew the way into the heart of God. He said to the Lord, when God told him, "Get down your people that you brought out of the land of Egypt, they've sinned." And Moses said, "I don't recall ever bringing any people out of the land of Egypt, because I don't have any, but you do, and they're your people, and you brought them out." And he gives God some good reasons. And I think that today that in our prayer life, we ought to be a little more intelligent than we are and learn how to lay hold of our God. He knows our hearts, friends. That's the important thing. There's no use trying to say things with our lips to Him that we don't mean with our hearts. But we do need to learn to lay hold of the mighty arm of God. And I wish all of us knew that. Now, when Moses went down, you wouldn't think he'd ever prayed for these people, because I tell you, he was angry. He threw those commandments down, those tablets of stone. They were broken, and he was hot against the people and against his brother Aaron. And poor Aaron tried to cover up, and if he didn't camouflage and if he didn't attempt to evade, he tried to say he poured in the gold and a golden calf walked out. Now that, my friend, is an explanation. I'm sure Moses must have smiled at that one, and I know God did, and I'm sure that you and I can smile at that, because we've offered some ridiculous explanations like that for what we've done that's been wrong. And then we saw that it was a time of real sin, though, for the people. And then Moses moved in. It was extreme surgery. But friends, when you got a cancer, and I know from personal experience, you want to try to get rid of it. And if it means cutting away half your body, you want to get rid of it. Sin's an awful cancer, and God uses extreme surgery here. And there was the slaying of those that were guilty. And now I begin reading here at verse 26, actually. Then Moses stood in the gate of the camp and said, "Who is on the Lord's side? Let him come unto me." And all the sons of Levi gathered themselves together unto him. And he said unto them, "Thus saith the Lord God of Israel, put every man his sword by his side, and go in and out from gate to gate throughout the camp, and slay every man his brother, and every man his companion, every man his neighbor." Now that's serious, and it's extreme. Sure it is, but there's been awful sin. The way that liberalism got into the church, I have lived now quite a while. I can remember that when I came before a church court to be examined for the ministry, they had another boy there, another young fellow, and they asked him questions, and he was a graduate of a liberal seminary. I have never in my life seen anybody who knew as little theology and as little Bible as he did, and what he did know, he had all mixed up, and he was as liberal as they come. He didn't have any faith. He had no knowledge. He could never explain the great doctrines of the faith, although he didn't believe them. And the interesting thing is, back one man very impatiently said to him, "Well, if you don't believe it, at least you ought to know what you don't believe." But he couldn't define it. And then a dear old brother got up and he said, "You know, I knew this boy's father. His father was a great preacher of the past, and he was sound in the faith, and I know that this boy will one of these days come around and he'll be all right," and all that, you know, that jargon that they used back in those days, that old buddy-buddy brotherhood stuff. And they had a motion and they accepted him. It wasn't unanimous, but they accepted him. And it made me sick at heart to be brought in at the same time with a fellow like that that didn't believe anything at all. Well, may I say to you, that's not the way Moses would have handled it, or he wouldn't have drawn a sword in our day and slain the boy, but he sure would have not accepted him. He would have given that boy a Bible and told him to go out and go to Bible school and learn a little Bible and then come back if he believed it and they'd examine him again. But no, it was all that fol-de-rol, and that's the way liberalism came into the organized denominations today and have taken over. You can't compromise with it, friends. It was Morley who said that compromise is immoral. And I think it is, especially in the church. Moses doesn't do a very good job of compromising. I tell you, there was extreme surgery used. And we are told here that those that were guilty were slain. And the children of Levi did according to the word of Moses. And there fell of the people that day about 3,000 men. That cleaned up the camp pretty well, by the way. They'd have been in idolatry, friends. They'd have been destroyed out in the wilderness. Now, a great many people are apt to say, my, it was so terrible and brutal and all that. Well, let's look at it this way. Is it best to cut out the cancer here and save the person or save the nation? Think of the women and the children and the young men and the old men that were there that were not guilty. And had they permitted these men, who apparently are in charge now, they had taken over, what would have happened? Why, that entire nation would never have entered the promised land. They'd gone into idolatry now. They would have been absolutely destroyed as a nation. And that, of course, is what's happened in the church in many places. I've seen church after church, friends, lose its importance, its influence, and become practically nil because of the fact liberalism got in. We today are soft, and we're sentimental, and we're silly. Fact of the matter is we're stupid in the way that we are handling evil. And the reason that we are having lawlessness in this land is because that we have not only soft-hearted judges, but they're soft-headed judges. My friend, the law is to be enforced. Now will you notice, we move on to verse 30. It came to pass on the morrow that Moses said unto the people, ye've sinned a great sin, and now I will go up unto the Lord. Peradventure, I shall make an atonement for you. That is, an atonement was that which was made to cover up sin. That's the way it was handled before Christ came, and then it was removed. Now, verse 31 is actually another reason that Moses gives to God for him not destroying the people, but taking them up into the promised land. We saw three last time. Now, here is the fourth. And Moses returned unto the Lord and said, oh, this people have sinned, a great sin, and have made them gods of gold. What is that? Confession. If you want to get along with God, you will have to agree with him about sin. Sin is sin, and it must be confessed. And I don't care who it is, and these are God's people. And Moses goes up and said, we've sinned. This people have sinned. It's a great sin. They made gods of gold, and he spelled out the sin. And I think that's the thing we ought to do when we confess our sins, spell it out before God. Now listen to Moses, verse 32. Yet now, if thou wilt forgive their sin. I don't know what Moses was going to say after that, because now he changes his tack and listen to him. And if not, blot me, I pray thee, out of thy book which thou hast written. And Moses said, I take my place with the people. I identify myself with them. And if you intend to blot them out, blot me out. You remember, God told him, I can make good my covenant to Abraham, Isaac, and Jacob by just simply making a nation from you. Moses said, no, I identify myself with the people. If you don't intend to bring them into the land, then blot me out with them. Now notice, this is what moves the heart of God that moves the hand of God. And the Lord said unto Moses, whosoever hath sinned against me, him will I blot out of my book. God deals individually and personally with sin. Verse 34, therefore now go, lead the people unto the place of which I have spoken unto thee. Behold, mine angel shall go before thee. Nevertheless, in the day when I visit, I will visit their sin upon them. Now, God says, I'll deal with it personally, and I will take the people up, though. I'll take those up that have not sinned, and my angel will go with me. Now, the angel of the Lord in the Old Testament, we said, is the visible presence of Christ, the pre-incarnate Christ. The angel of the Lord always reveals the presence of deity, God appearing to man. Now, will you notice as we come now to chapter 33, and the Lord said unto Moses, depart and go up hence, thou and the people which thou hast brought up out of the land of Egypt, unto the land which I swear unto Abraham, to Isaac, and to Jacob, saying, unto thy seed will I give it, and I will send an angel before thee. Now this is the angel of the Lord. And I will drive out the Canaanite, the Amorite, the Hittite, the Perizzite, the Hivite and the Jebusite and Electrolyte light. All of them are going to be driven out, you see. Now, will you notice, he's now preparing them to enter the land, and we'll see them resume the wilderness march in the book of Numbers. Actually, the book of Leviticus is the continuation of the instructions for the service of the tabernacle, which now we'll see them begin to set up. They're building it now, and it will be set up, and it'll be the place where they will worship. Verse 3, God says, I'm taking you into this land, unto a land flowing with milk and honey. For I will not go up in the midst of thee, for thou art a stiff-necked people, lest I consume thee in the way. Now, actually, to say God dwelt with them, or dwelt in the tabernacle, is not quite accurate, of course, to say that. God never has occupied a building. That is always a pagan heathen notion. That's where he met with them. Or, let me turn that around, that's where they approached God in God's method. And that's actually what the tabernacle teaches, approach to God. And it all, as we've said, reveals Christ and the way that we approach God today. It's given to us in picture form. Now we're told here in verse 4, and when the people heard these evil tidings, they mourned, and no man did put on him his ornaments. And those ornaments were heathen, remember. For instance, the earrings that they wore. They brought those and made the golden calf. That was an evidence that they worshipped a certain god. It's very much like today, a person wears a little cross. However, it's become meaningless. But the purpose of it is to reveal that the person who's wearing it is a Christian. Now, verse 5, for the Lord had said unto Moses, say unto the children of Israel, ye are a stiff-necked people. Now, I said when God came down to redeem them, he didn't come down and redeem them because they were superior or they were better than others. God's very careful here, and he's repeated this now. This is the third time, and he says, ye are a stiff-necked people. I will come up into the midst of thee in a moment and consume thee. Therefore now put off thy ornaments from thee, that I may know what to do unto thee. In other words, take down your sign that you're a heathen and pagan and take a stand for God. And I personally think that was the reason that water baptism was so all important there in the early church. It was an evidence that they had left the old and now they were taking a stand for the new. And I think that it should give that kind of a testimony today. And the children of Israel stripped themselves of their ornaments by the Mount Horeb. And Moses took the tabernacle and pitched it without the camp. Now the tabernacle is being constructed. We'll have details of it given a little later. But apparently Moses set it up first without the camp. It came to pass that every one which sought the Lord went out unto the tabernacle of the congregation which was without the camp. Now, this tabernacle here was a tent of meeting. The tabernacle is not constructed yet in all of its detail. It's just now a tent of meeting, and it's just the bare bones of it, I think. Frankly, just nothing in the world but maybe that outer fence that went around it, or just a tent put up. That's what we have here. Now it came to pass when Moses went out under the tabernacle that all the people rose up and stood every man at his tent door and looked after Moses until he was gone into the tabernacle. And it came to pass as Moses entered into the tabernacle, the cloudy pillar descended and stood at the door of the tabernacle, and the Lord talked with Moses. Now, we have something here that I hope that I can clarify. We have this question today, has anyone ever seen God? And the answer is, of course, no man hath seen God at any time. And yet, the Lord Jesus said, he that hath seen me hath seen the Father. Now, the Lord Jesus is the revelation of God because he is God. But he was veiled in human flesh, you see. Back here, it was the angel of the Lord. And though he was there and talked with him, talked with Moses, and the Lord spake unto Moses face to face, as a man speaketh unto his friend. just like you and I would stand face to face and talk to each other. But Moses didn't see God, as we shall see.

not out of the tabernacle. Now, this is, I think, the third time that we've had this mention of Joshua. You see, he's the man God is preparing to succeed Moses. And I don't think anyone suspected this at this time. When we get to Joshua, we'll see he was probably the most unlikely person of all. Now we have Moses turning to God again. He was a great man of prayer. Verse 12, and Moses said unto the Lord, see, thou sayest unto me, bring up this people, and thou hast not let me know whom thou wilt send with me. Yet thou hast said, I know thee by name, and thou hast also found grace in my sight. Now therefore, I pray thee, if I have found grace in thy sight, show me now thy way, that I may know thee, that I may find grace in thy sight, and consider this nation as thy people. The thing that Moses wanted is the thing that Paul said, that I might know him and the power of his resurrection. It's the same thing Philip meant, show us the Father, and it sufficeth us. And I think every sincere, real child of God today has a desire to want to know God and to want to know Christ. Now, God answers him, verse 14, and he said, my presence shall go with thee, and I'll give thee rest. Now, you see, it's the presence of God. And he said unto him, if thy presence go not with me, carry us not up hence. Moses knew he couldn't make it on his own. For wherein shall it be known here that I and thy people have found grace in thy sight? Is it not in that thou goest with us? So shall we be separated, I and thy people, from all the people that are upon the face of the earth. That's important to notice. God made them a peculiar people for a very definite reason, as the church is to be a peculiar people today. And that means a people for God. That doesn't mean we're to be oddballs. Verse 17, and the Lord said unto Moses, I will do this thing also that thou hast spoken, for thou hast found grace in my sight, and I know thee by name. Now, Moses becomes very intimate, you see, with God. He said, I beseech thee, show me thy glory. He couldn't see God face to face, you see, actually. He said, I'll make all my goodness pass before thee, and I will proclaim the name of the Lord before thee, and I will be gracious to whom I will be gracious, and I'll show mercy in whom I will show mercy. And Paul uses that in Romans, you remember. God is sovereign, and I don't have time to go into that today. Verse 20, and he said, thou canst not see my face, for there shall no man see me and live. And you just well write that down, friend. You're not going to see God face to face, not today. And the Lord said, behold, there is a place by me, and thou shalt stand upon a rock. It shall come to pass, while my glory passeth by, that I will put thee in the cleft of the rock, and will cover thee with my hand while I pass by. And I will take away mine hand, and thou shalt see my back parts. That's been an unfortunate translation. What they would see, a representation of God. Because God is a spirit. They that worship him must worship him in spirit and in truth. But God says, but my face shall not be seen. That is only a representation of God. Now, the glory, the Shekinah glory was that. You remember the Lord Jesus said that when he came the second time, that would be the sign of the Son of Man in heaven. I think that sign is the Shekinah glory. I'm of the opinion that that's what it will be. But in that day, God's glory was revealed. Now, when Christ came, he took upon himself human flesh, and when he did, the glory was not there, you see. It was not there when he came. He took a very humble place, but he was God, you see. And therefore, that's the reason he could say, he that hath seen me hath seen the Father. Now, you and I today are not going to see God. We're going to see the Lord Jesus Christ, and he will be in human form, because that's what he took when he was down here, and he today is in a glorified body. And we shall be like him. This is the anticipation and the hope of the believers, those who are walking today by faith, friends. And that's the way Moses is going to walk. But now he says, your presence must go with us. And we need his presence today, friends, to face the problems of every day. This brings us to the end of chapter 33. We take up at chapter 34. And until then, may God richly bless you, my beloved.

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I'm Steve Schwetz, and I'll meet you back here next time as we make our way through the Bible.

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11: 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Do you think they said to one another, oh, we're born again. We don't have to think about anything else. 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
10: 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We are so glad you're here to listen. 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
11: It's an exciting time. God is moving in the earth. We see expressions of his power that are unprecedented. People ask me if I'm afraid of AI. Every technology can be used for evil, but it can be used for good. Amen. We can take a message from this church and put it in any language you can imagine almost immediately, and it can be shared around the world on portable devices. People can sit anywhere on the planet that they have access to a cell phone and hear me preach in my southern accent in their language. There's amazing things happening with the technology. Don't be frightened. But please don't be asleep. Please don't be asleep. Don't allow our carnal natures to cause us to override the biblical principles that we know, or we will betray our children and our grandchildren. It's an exciting time. The tools, you know, Jesus described the wheat and the tares at the end of the age, this field that he said was the world. When the harvest of the chosen people of God would come to ripen. But at the same time that would happen, he said the weeds would be there, the tares would be there. The same climate that let God's chosen purposes ripen would let evil ripen. And we'll see both of those happening with an alarming speed. We don't need to be frightened. We should be excited. But we have to be aware. And so I encourage you, you don't need to spend hours in the news every day. A few minutes will get you the cycle. But pay enough attention that you can pray in an informed way. It matters. Use your voice, not in an angry way, not in a belligerent way, but in a truthful way. Life is sacred. Jesus is unique. There are not many paths to the kingdom of heaven. There's not multiple options that lead us to the same place. And if the church doesn't have the courage to say those things, I don't think they will be said. So let's not sleep through it. Amen?
12: Amen.
11: Hallelujah. All right, you should have an outline. There's hope. I want to start a series of talks with you really around belief and candidly, the decision to believe. Believing in God's choice. It's not imperative. You don't have to do it. And it's not accidental. It's not like your default setting. Your default setting is selfish. You'll have to override your default settings in order to be a person who leads a life that expresses belief in God. In the language of the New Testament, the original language, the word belief and faith and unbelief and faithful, it's very clear that they all come from the same root, that when you're using them, a person who believes is a faithful person. A person who's unfaithful is a person who doesn't believe. Not quite as clear in English, but very, very clear in the language of the New Testament. So when I say I choose to be a person who believes, what I'm really inviting to be is a person faithful to Jesus.
6: Amen.
11: And that's very much an intentional choice that we each one make. I believe God gives us opportunities to believe him. I believe he presents us with circumstances that give us invitations towards belief or unbelief. And the point of these sessions is to encourage you to respond to God with a heart of belief. I'm not signing you up for anything new. Acts chapter 26, Paul is on trial for his life. He's appeared before a series of Roman officials. They've kind of handed him around a bit like a hot potato. What becomes clear as you read the text is that they understand the charges against him are illegitimate. But there are some powerful people that are proffering the charges. And so there's a reluctance on behalf of the officials to release Paul because they don't want the political firestorm that would come from that. Things have not changed much in the 2,000 years between the Apostle Paul and today. And so Paul's appeared before a series of these people. And now he's before King Agrippa.
12: And he's given his testimony. That's the bizarre part. Paul hasn't really defended his behavior. He's given his Jesus story. The road to Damascus, the encounter with Jesus, the reversal of his life objectives, the change in his attitudes. You know, repentance in the Bible carries with it two meanings. The Hebrew word for repentance is a change of direction, physically, to turn around. In the Greek, the word for repentance means a change of mind, a change of thought. So biblical repentance is, I have behaved in this way, but I'm going to turn around and behave in another way. And I have been thinking in this way, but since I have repented, now I think this way. And when Paul shares his God story, he very much describes a change of behavior. I used to persecute Christians, men, women, and children, and drag them to prison because I thought Jesus was an imposter. But he said, I had a change of thought. Now I believe Jesus of Nazareth is the Messiah. And I've had a corresponding change of behavior. Now I'll go anywhere I have an opportunity and encourage people to serve him as Messiah, Lord, and King. That's his presentation. If he fails and he's rejected, he'll be executed. So it's rather daring that you're defending yourself against charges that you're an insurrectionist, and he's giving a testimony. And Agrippa's listened to this, and he said, Paul, you're so educated, I think you've lost your mind. Therefore, Agrippa, verse 19, I was not disobedient to the heavenly vision, but I declared first to those in Damascus and in Jerusalem and throughout all the region of Judea, and then to the Gentiles, to the non-Jews, that they should repent, turn to God, and do works befitting repentance. And for these reasons, the Jews seized me in the temple and tried to kill me. Verse 28 is Agrippa's response to Paul. He said, you have almost persuaded me to be a Christian. I can't help but think about the mercy of God. Agrippa's a Roman official. He's not Jewish. He's familiar with Jewish law because of where he served, and he's aware of local customs and culture. And God puts before him arguably the greatest advocate for Jesus that our world's ever known, who gives him his personal transformation story and says to him, I wish you were like me in every way except my chains. And Agrippa's response is, almost. Great story, Paul. You got a gift for drama. That is some really good stuff. You almost got me. There's no record in Scripture, and as far as I know, there's no record in history that Agrippa ever had a change of heart. But he doesn't have an excuse. You see, all of us reach decision points. And here's the reality that is the thread that I hope to weave through each of these conversations, is that our choices determine our destiny far more than the circumstances of our birth, our biological sex, our family of origin, or the nation where we found ourselves. Our choices determine our destiny. What happens to us is really a small thing compared to what happens within us. And those are choices that we determine. How do we move from reluctance to faith? How do we stand from the seat of the skeptic and reposition ourselves in the position of a believer? Very important question. What's the root of the hesitation in our hearts? What part of the invitation that we're pondering is unclear to us? We don't understand the ask. We don't understand what obedience means. We don't understand what it would mean to be an advocate for Jesus. If you advocate for a sports team or a school or a product or a business, you know how to be an advocate for someone or something. We don't know how to advocate for Jesus. What outcome is beyond belief or perhaps maybe unwanted? Do we think we can avoid some segments of the Christian faith but still score heaven? Like, can we navigate our way? You know, the Ten Commandments seems a little weighty. I'll take 1, 3, and 7 for 1,000, Alex. What current benefit in my life or perceived benefit is put at risk if I were to take the next step of obedience with the Lord? Or maybe ask a different way. What are the costs? Or what are the risks of cooperating with God? Because there are some. Relationships are put at risk. Maybe opportunities are put at risk. What do you forfeit? What do you gain by maintaining the status quo and acting like you didn't notice the invitation that was put before you? What I'm going to ask you to do for these sessions is to choose to believe. In Acts 19, there's a statement made about Paul and his team, because there's a whole team who travel with Paul. Paul's name made the book, but he's not alone. It's very clear if you read the text that there's a whole troop of people that enabled Paul to be the voice that he was. You see and hear that not only in Ephesus, but in almost all of Asia, this Paul has persuaded and turned away a considerable number of people, saying that gods made with hands are no gods at all. That's the rap against Paul. He's challenging contemporary culture that Artemis in Ephesus is not a real god. And for that, he's hated, vilified, arrested, imprisoned, beaten, threatened, driven from one town to the next. Do we have the courage to be people of faith in the face of the places that don't always make us popular? You don't have to look for opportunities to be belligerent or obnoxious. I've discovered I can be obnoxious and belligerent without searching for opportunities. But we do have to be faithful to the one we call Lord. Amen. And the simplest ways to do that are the private ways. You begin in private, or you'll never have the ability to stand in any public setting, even if it's your family. You're faithful in reading. You're faithful in praying. You're faithful in giving. That's what incubates belief. Those are the components that bring to life belief in your life, so that when you come to those junctures where God gives you an opportunity to choose him in a new way, in obedience, or to turn from ungodliness in some aspect of your life where you've tolerated it, what gives you the courage to walk through those transition points is those decisions you've made in private. And if you allow me to offer a suggestion, when you're presented with an invitation from the Lord, accept it. Accept.
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12: I want to take a minute or two. We don't have too long. I'll come back. I'll pick this up and pay a little bit of attention to God's responses, because I believe it provides some lessons for us on how we can flourish in the face of God's invitations. Yes. And how we can not make the choices that would keep us from that. Exodus 3 is well-known. It's Moses' recruitment chapter. Moses, the prince of Egypt. Moses, the murderer. Moses, the fugitive. He's been living in the desert now. He has a whole new life. He has a whole new family. He's got a whole new routine. Egypt is in the rearview mirror. He doesn't smell like Egypt anymore. He smells like sheep. And one day, while he's minding his own business, God steps in. You know, God still does that. One of the weaknesses in the way that we present the gospel these days is we tend to only present it in terms of being saved, which I believe in. I'm an advocate for. If you've never made a profession of faith in Jesus, today's your day. But the point of initiation into the kingdom of God is so that you can serve God in his kingdom. And God steps into Moses' world in Exodus 3. And they're familiar words to many of you. The Lord said, I've seen the misery of my people in Egypt. I've heard them crying out. I'm concerned about their suffering, so I've come down to rescue them from the hand of the Egyptians. I can see Moses going, yes, yes. And they get to the end of that little run, and God says, so I'm sending you. And Moses going, whoa, big fella. I was with you right up to that me part of that. God's responding to his people, and he's recruiting Moses. He exerts some pretty significant pressure into Moses. I mean, he gives him some good toys and some tricks and some stuff, but a lot of potential. Moses took some persuading. But the motivation for God's intervention, he says, I'm concerned about my people. I want them out of the brick pits. I want them out from under Pharaoh's cruelty. They've suffered enough. I've come down to deliver them. You go tell them I've come down to deliver them. When they see the plagues, let them know it's because I'm here to deliver them. When they see the Red Sea parted, you let them know it's because I'm here to deliver them. When they pick up manna in the morning so they have food for the day, let them know it's because I'm here to deliver them. When you go up on Mount Sinai and the mountain shakes, let them know I'm present to watch over them, that there'll be no sick people amongst them, that their enemies can't prevail against them. I'll humiliate the most powerful nation on the earth so that they'll know I'm with them. That all started in that third chapter of Exodus. And Moses says yes, reluctantly, but he says yes. And so back he goes to Pharaoh and all, you know the drama. Cecil B. DeMille, Disney, somebody, you've learned it from somebody. Maybe you read your Bible. Well, the other side of that, they were delivered from Egyptian slavery to come into a land that flows with milk and honey. They weren't just being delivered from the torments of Egypt. They were being delivered so they could come to the land that flows with milk. That was the bargain. That was the agreement. That was the plan. So in Numbers 13, the Lord said to Moses, send some men to explore the land of Canaan, which I'm giving to the Israelites. From each ancestral tribe, send one of its leaders. So now they're on the other end of this journey. They're on the verge of receiving their promise. And God said, go investigate the land that you've been given. Go check it out. Bring a report back to the people. And this is where the whole thing unravels. It's bizarre. I mean, you read it. If you don't know the narrative and you're reading it, you think, what's wrong with you people? What are you thinking? Because the people who went to do the investigation come back. You know the narrative. I put the passage in your notes. It's Numbers 13. You read it a few weeks ago. And they say, it's an amazing place. It's an amazing place. The harvest is amazing. The crops are amazing. It's truly a wonderful place. But there's some people there. And they did not look at us nice. We felt disrespected. We felt like grasshoppers. And they say, it's in your notes, that last sentence, we can't attack those people. They're stronger than we are. If you've never read this narrative before and you're reading that, you're going, wait a minute, you weren't stronger than the Egyptians. You weren't stronger than the weakest part of Egypt's army. You weren't stronger than the Red Sea. You weren't strong enough to feed yourself in the wilderness. You weren't strong enough to defend yourself from the Moabite. You weren't strong enough. It has nothing to do with them. It's about you and God. Amen. And the people said, oh, we can't do this. Look at Numbers 4. They said, the challenge is too hard. The way is too difficult. Our strength is limited. The possible cost of this could be way too high. Gee, that sounds like the things I say to the Lord. I don't want to do that. I'd be vulnerable if we did that. People will be critical. What would somebody say? I don't want to do that. I'm saved. I'm born again. I'm not involved in gross immorality. I'll just be quiet. Well, I make my decision not to believe. So God accepts them. Remember, the point of this little segment is to learn the lessons about God's response. In Numbers 14, God says, not one of the men who saw my glory and the miraculous signs I performed in Egypt and in the desert, who disobeyed me and tested me, not one of them will ever see the land I promised. He said, good. You don't want to go? Nobody's going. No do-overs. I've been feeding you for weeks and for months. I have carried you on eagle's wings. The Jewish people until this day have an annual holiday, multiple days, where they celebrate God's provision for them in the wilderness. It's one of the highlights in the calendar for the children because they make special booths and on their patios and they eat their meals and they decorate them and some of them will sleep out there. I mean, it's like making tents. They celebrate God's provision for them. And they got to the end of that and they said, yeah, it's a great place, but we're not doing that. And God said, fine. You know, if you ask me to write an analysis of this, the journey is not what I would have anticipated. Imagine with me, if you will, that you're one of those Hebrew slaves when Moses comes walking in and out of the desert with his shepherd's staff and an odd look in his eye. And you're not Joshua, you know, you're not probably going to be the team captain. You're a quiet, soft-spoken, cooperative member of the group leaving Egypt. Just a good person. You've endured a lot. You've overcome a lot. And there seems to be some momentum to get us out of here. And we're headed to the land of milk and honey. The journey's not what I would have expected. Their first stop after the Red Sea was Marah, and the water was bitter. You couldn't drink it. We're going to die. And God used Moses to throw a piece of wood into the water that made it acceptable. And God said, I'll be your doctor. It's the modern Hebrew word for doctor. If you'll trust me and you won't act like the Egyptians, I'll be your doctor, he said. And then we got to Sinai and the mountain shook with the presence of God. But Moses was gone a little long, and so Aaron made a calf and we had an orgy. And then there were all the voices that complained about Moses. Some were in his family. Some were other places. I'm not sure I expected it to be like this. And then we got to the border of the promised land, and I knew the people that went in to look at it, and they came back and they said it was amazing, but they also said their cities are really well defended. And I didn't really sign up to do that. So I think following the Lord takes the best we have. I don't think we have to be bizarre. I've told you that many times. Being weird doesn't make you spiritual. But if you have imagined that following the Lord will not require courage and strength, then why do you imagine God says to us repeatedly throughout the story to be strong and courageous? Do you think Jesus fulfilled his assignment with casual awareness? Do you think Peter did, Paul did, James did? Do you think the believers in the book of Acts did? Do you think they said to one another, oh, we're born again. We don't have to think about anything else. Folks, we are standing at a time when the gospel of Jesus Christ can be proclaimed in the world like no other point in human civilization. So we should understand the enemy will do everything in his power to disrupt that. It's going to take strength and courage, but the Lord will help us. I am persuaded. I want to believe. I want to invite you to say yes to the Lord.
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0: Judges chapter 6, I'd like you to look with me at verses 11 through 16. Judges chapter 6, beginning with verse 11. The angel of the Lord came and sat down under the oak in Ophrah that belonged to Joash the Abiezrite, where his son Gideon was threshing wheat in a winepress to keep it from the Midianites. When the angel of the Lord appeared to Gideon, he said, "The Lord is with you, mighty warrior." "But, sir," Gideon replied, "if the Lord is with us, why has all this happened to us? Where are all his wonders that our fathers told us about, when they said, 'Did not the Lord bring us up out of Egypt?' But now the Lord has abandoned us and put us into the hand of Midian." The Lord turned to him and said, "Go in the strength you have and save Israel out of Midian's hand. Am I not sending you?" "But Lord," Gideon asked, "how can I save Israel? My clan is the weakest in Manasseh, and I am the least in my family." The Lord answered, "I will be with you, and you will strike down all the Midianites together." I want us to continue to examine the story of the judge of Israel named Gideon, and we're examining his life story, using it as a case study, because the Bible is clear that things written aforetime are written for our learning, that we, through patience and comfort of the scriptures, might have hope. What that means is this story is there not just so we'll understand what happened in Gideon's life and time. It's there so that we can know how to apply God's truth, his eternal truth, to our own lives. And so we're looking at what it means to go, in Gideon's case, from warrior to warrior. And for all of us, God is taking us from where we are to somewhere he has destined for us to be. God has a plan and purpose for each of our lives. If you are called in Christ, you are called to be conformed to the image of God's Son. God is up to something in your life. He wants to work in you, for you, through you, to make a difference. And therefore, we are people who are called according to God's purpose. So we've got to learn how to live that life, the called life, the set apart life, the life that has God's hand upon it. And the first thing we saw in the opening installment in this series is that if you are going to journey from where you are to where God wants you to be, it requires taking to heart your calling. We saw in the last message that the Lord called Gideon a warrior long before he was acting like a warrior. And God has called you and I some things. You can find out who you are. You can find out what your calling is when you get into the Word of God. When you see the Word of God describe those of us who are the people of the Lord, it's talking about you. And you will notice there are some things the Bible calls you that you might not yet be acting like. And all that means is you have a journey to take, because God's not going to take back his calling on your life. And God refuses to call us what we act like. If the angel was going to call him what he act like, the angel would have showed up and said, "The Lord is with you, you pitiful wimp. Lord is with you, you old sad excuse for a man of God. Look at you standing here in a wine press trying to thresh wheat. You can't thresh wheat in a wine press." Notice, none of that is in your Bible. The angel shows up and said, "The Lord is with you, mighty warrior." What's he talking about? He's talking about a calling. God calls us first, then he transforms us into the calling. So you've got to become familiar with your calling so you know where God's taking you. You got to come to understand. You might be acting like a warrior, but God's not going to leave you like a warrior. He's called you to be a warrior. You might be acting like you're afraid, but God is going to make you fearless and teach you how to trust him. You might be acting like a victim, but God is going to call you a victor. In fact, he called you in the Word. He said, "You are victorious through Christ." In fact, he described you as more than a conqueror. So you may be acting like you're defeated. You may feel defeated. You may have all the lifestyle, all of the disposition of one who lives a defeatist kind of life. But please know that God will not allow you to stay there. He has called you a conqueror, and when God gets through, you're going to be a conqueror. So we have to take to heart our calling. And in fact, we saw that when Gideon complained to the Lord and said, if I'm a mighty warrior, if we are victorious people, why is all of this happening to us? If the Lord is with me, why is all of this happening to us? He had a complaint to the angel, but notice he brought a complaint and he left with a job. He said, if the Lord is with us, why is all this happening? And where are all the miracles that I heard about? Our forefathers talked about the Red Sea parting and all this wonderful stuff. I've never seen a miracle. And the angel responded by saying, that's because you're going to work one. Go in the strength you have and deliver God's people out of Midian's hand. That all has to do with his calling, and we've got to take to heart our calling. We've got to get serious about seeing ourselves the way God sees us. Don't accept your calling as being anything that comes from anyone other than God. If people try to tell you who you are, reject it out of hand. If the people close to you try to tell you who you are, reject it out of hand. Whether they have good intentions or not is not the issue. The fact is, no one has a right to define who you are but God. Because, you know, if you take your calling from people, people can be funny. People can be fickle. People can call you something wonderful one day. But all you got to do is work that wrong nerve, and they'll call you something completely different the next day. So you and I have to learn the calling of God on our life is the only one that matters. You don't get to define me because you didn't make me. You didn't save me. You didn't forgive my sins. You didn't set me on the course of destiny. You don't get to define me. If you call me something other than what God calls me, I'm going to say, burnt, wrong answer. I am who God says I am. I can do what God says I can do. That's the way we've got to take seriously our calling. Take it to heart, because God is up to something in your life. Now, I want to move on and look at a second feature of the life that is in transition from where it is to where God wants it to be. First, it requires taking to heart our calling. But secondly, it requires taking away our excuses. Taking away our excuses. I'm after some excuses in this message. I'm after some folk who got reasons why they're not going anywhere, not doing very much with their lives. I'm after some people who think God is going to listen to your sad story and say, okay, I won't bother with you. I'll just let you sit there and pout and pack your bags by the door of your life and wait till I come get you and take you to heaven. I want to let you know, God is interested in doing much more in our lives than that, and therefore, he is serious about us taking away our excuses. Now, let's look at how this happened in Gideon's life. Gideon had this conversation. He asked the angel, but, sir, if the Lord's with us, why has all this happened to us? And then down in verse 15, after the angel said, well, you're to go in the strength you have and save Israel out of Midian's hand. Now, verse 15, he says, but Lord, how can I save Israel? My clan is the weakest in Manasseh, and I am the least in my family. Before I look at that particular excuse with you, I want you to notice Gideon's disposition, his propensity. It is always toward saying something other than what God says. So he was called a mighty warrior, and he said, but if the Lord is with us, why has all this happened to us? Now he hears, go in the strength you have, save Israel out of Midian's hand. And what does he say? He says, but Lord, can I say to you that God wants you to get your butt out of the way? Now, before you say, I'm writing him an email, soon as I get to my computer, soon as I get there, because I don't appreciate running into that kind of language when I go to church. I expect it out there, but then when I come to the house of the Lord, I don't expect anybody telling me to get my butt out of the way. Well, the problem is, you're thinking about a butt other than the one I'm thinking about. If you will notice, I pointed out to you two butts in the passage that are spelled B-U-T. You're thinking about one that has an extra T on it. So I suggest you deal with your issue. Don't put it on me. You deal with your stuff. If that's pushing your button, that's probably something God wants to work through with you. So don't bother sending me an email. I'm not reading it. You got to get your excuses out of the way. When God makes a statement, don't answer him with a question. And don't answer him with a reason why what he said is not legitimate. Let God be true if it makes a liar out of all of us. That's the way to grow. That's the way to become the person God wants us to be. That's the way to get from here to where God has destined us to be. And you've got to take the responsibility to not only take to heart your calling, but to take away your excuses.
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0: Look at this excuse he gives when he is told he is given an assignment. He is told, you are to save Israel out of Midian's hand. And he says, but Lord, how can I possibly do that? And look at his excuse. He says, after all, I'm from Manasseh, which is not a particularly strong tribe in this time during, in terms of its numbers, not particularly strong in number. And then he says, I am in the worst clan, the weakest clan in Manasseh, and I am the least in my family. Now understand what he's talking about. Of course, you know there were the 12 tribes of Israel. Tribes were divided into clans, which are clusters of extended families, clans of people. And then there were families within that made up the clans. He is saying, I'm in Manasseh, not particularly strong in number. I am in the weakest clan in Manasseh, and I am the least in my family. He's saying, I'm in a not so great tribe. I am in the worst clan in the not so great tribe. And I am the least in my family in the clan that's in a not so great tribe. He is saying, I'm in the worst division in the league. I'm on the last place team in the worst division in the league. And I ride the bench on the last place team in the worst division in the league. He said, I'm not in a great division to begin with. My team's in last place, and I don't even get to play for them. You know you're pretty bad when you can't even play for a bad team. He said, I'm on the bench. Now, I'm the guy waving a towel. That's how I make my money. I'm waving a towel, and when they come in for timeout, I'm giving them the water and the Gatorade and the towel and patting them and saying, good job, while they lose. That's who Gideon sees himself as. Now, do you know I'm not preaching this because of Gideon? I'm preaching this because you and I have got to look and say, Lord, where am I in this story? What excuses do I have? What am I giving you as a reason why I cannot live a better life than I'm living? What am I giving you as the reasons why I'm in the state of mind, I'm in the state of heart, I'm in the state of lifestyle, why I'm in the wrong relationship, why I'm in the wrong mindset, why I don't think anything good is going to come out of my bad situation? Why am I where I am? This is for self-examination, not for Gideon examination. We've got to look at ourselves and say, what are the excuses that I keep handing God? And I'm wondering why he won't accept them. Why won't God sign off when I come to the door and try to hand him the package of my excuses and I'm expecting him to sign because he can't take the package without signing and he refuses to take it? This story is here to let you know that what happened with Gideon is also going to happen in your life and in mine. He says, I can't do it because I am in a weak tribe. I'm in the weakest clan in the tribe. I'm the least in my family. In other words, he is saying, I am unqualified. I can't do what you're asking me to do. What he doesn't realize is that the very thing that he thinks makes him unqualified is in fact what makes him qualified in the sight of God. Now think this through with me. He feels completely unqualified. I'm not much. I come from a long line of not much people. There's no one remarkable in my family, in my clan. My tribe isn't that great right now. We don't have a whole lot of strong fighting men and warriors. I don't come from a long line of successful warriors. And so I don't understand how you could possibly say, I am supposed to save Israel out of Midian's hand. You need to go find yourself someone strong, someone capable, someone who has experience and weaponry and somebody who can get this job done. I'm not your guy. What he doesn't realize is the fact that he knows what he can't do, the fact that he is in touch with his incapabilities, the fact that he is aware of his weakness is exactly why God wants to use him. And as it is with him, so it is with you and I. It is when we are most aware of our incapabilities, when we are most aware of our weaknesses, when we are most aware of our propensities to do wrong and to not measure up, and all of that, that is when we are in the position for God to do a mighty work in us, for us, and through us. What he is about to learn is a principle that I want to call the power of weakness. We've got to understand that in the economy of God, there is great power in our weakness. Because it is when we become aware of weakness that we can finally tap in to divine strength. It is the person who thinks he or she can get the job done, can make their life the way it ought to be. It is the person who is completely satisfied with who they are and what they do and how they live. That is a person who God cannot use in significant ways and who cannot grow in the ways God has ordained, because until you get you out of the way, you can never bring the power of God into your situation. And some of us, the biggest problem we have is what we see in the mirror. We still think, some of us still don't get it. Some of us still aren't in touch with what we are not capable of doing. We're still not in touch with our weakness. We're still not in touch with the fact that we cannot accomplish the will of God in the power of who we are. And so Gideon is going to learn in this story that what he thinks disqualifies him and what he's trying to use as an excuse is really God's opportunity to use him in a mighty way. The principle is the power of weakness. If you want to see that principle in the New Testament, you need only go to 2 Corinthians chapter 12, where the Apostle Paul is talking about something that's going on in his life. And he says in 2 Corinthians 12, verse 7, to keep me from becoming conceited because of the surpassingly great revelations, there was given me a thorn in my flesh, a messenger

0: it to you. He said, God did some thrilling things, gave me some surpassingly great revelation. But he said, in order to keep me from becoming conceited, God has allowed my life to be balanced out by what he describes as a thorn in the flesh. And he identifies it as a messenger of Satan to buffet him. And whereas normally he would have wanted God to deliver him and to set him free from whatever this tormenting spirit was able to do to buffet him and to always be on his trail and always bothering his life, he said, I sought the Lord that he would take it from me, that he would deliver me from this influence in and around my life. And he says, verse 9, but the Lord said to me, my grace is sufficient for you. Now here's what I want you to see. For my power is made perfect in weakness. The Lord said to him, because I gave you the revelation I gave you, I have suffered it so that this tormenting spirit that is constantly buffeting you, I will not dismiss it from your life. Instead, I'm going to give you a grace that is sufficient. So that, why? Because grace will always remind him that his help is coming from the Lord.
1: You know, God has plans for you that you can't get done alone. They are achieved only in tandem with him and in partnership with other believers in Christ. Well, the last thing Jesus told us to do was to go out into the world and make disciples of all nations. And to get that job done, it takes all of us working together. 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
0: They that wait upon the Lord are those who have finally come to figure out, I can't make it without him. That's not just some little cute sounding statement. That is the reality of my life. That I need him desperately. That I need him every day. That I need him every moment of every day.
1: That's next time in our message, Taking Away Our Excuses. Until then, though, remember, he who began a good work in you will bring it to completion. In Christ, you are destined for victory.

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8: 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There are certain things we just take for granted, at least those of us of a certain age take for granted. 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In the United States, that's not an accident. 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I grew up in Florida. Look no further than the Cuban Missile Crisis for a reminder of how important communication can be. 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The Senate should pass it, and President Trump ought to sign the AM Radio for Every Vehicle Act. It turns out that's important. I'm Albert Moeller.
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11: On today's edition of Real Life Radio, Pastor Jack continues with his series now called The Book of Ephesians and a message titled Our Great Redemption, Part 1. Ephesians is a letter the Apostle Paul wrote to the Church of Ephesus, showing every believer who they really are in Christ. And here Paul reminds us that we've been bought back, redeemed, and fully forgiven through the blood of Jesus Christ. You see, God didn't just make us and then leave us to wander through this life alone and without purpose. He brings us back when we're lost, ransomed us from sin and from death, and canceled every debt we've ever owed. It is the good news that saves us and sustains us. So today, Pastor Jack teaches that sin no longer has power over us. Through Christ, we have everything we need to let go of those things that trouble us or trip us up. And because we've been set free, we are free to forgive others. Now with his message called Our Great Redemption, Part 1, here's pastor and Bible teacher Jack Hibbs.
13: Let's keep going here quickly. It says, in him we have redemption through his blood, the forgiveness. Not only should you underline the word redemption, but underline the word forgiveness. And just what does this mean? Well, obviously, it's the forgiveness of sins. By the way, this forgiveness of sins, the word sin right here is paratoma, and it means a side slip, a slipping up, a lapse, or a deviation from the course. Doesn't it sound gentle? A lapse or a deviation from the course. That doesn't sound so bad, does it? Well, it also says the unintentional error. Okay, that sounds still pretty gentle. And it means the willful transgression, an offense, a trespass. You know what a trespass is? You cross a line. The sign says, don't cross this line. And a trespasser goes, looks around left or the right, reads the sign, and crosses right over the fence. He gets shot with salt in his rear end. And then wants to sue the landowner, you know, for getting, you know, how it goes. He's a trespasser. He's lucky he didn't die. Sin is not only the unintentional crossing of the line. Hey, maybe the fence got knocked down and you went into somebody's private land. You've sinned. You've unintentionally erred. You didn't mean to, but you've sinned nonetheless. You're still breaking the guy's property line. That's not only sin, but so is the willful transgression and trespass to say, hey, I know this is somebody's private land, I'm going on it anyway. That's sin. We have forgiveness of our sins. The Bible says that all have sinned and come short of the glory of God. And I don't know what it is, but I'm getting addicted to watching the news at night, watching all these guys lie to me. It's kind of... And you can go, I got it, you know, you hit that one key and it goes to 247. 742. 247. 472477742. And it's great. Do it real quick and they're going, and they're just it's the only way you can understand what they're saying. They're all lying. It'd be great if they're standing there. Ah, this is what I'm going to do. And their nose starts to grow and it turns into a tree and a bird land, you know, like Pinocchio's thing. And but it's just, it's a lie. And listen, it's always been a lie. And you're going to have to vote for the guy that lies the less. Because the Bible says every man's a liar. And the Bible says we've all sinned. We all need forgiveness. And by how fast the clock is going tonight, maybe we should just stay on this point right here and we'll end. Do you guys remember in the book of Numbers, the children of Israel were complaining and moaning and grumbling, and then they're just cruising along out there in the wilderness, and then they turn on Moses. And they start chewing on him. And God, it's amazing. God and Moses, they were never in the same mood on the same day. Because one day, Monday, God says, "Stand, Moses, scoot over. I'm going to kill every one of them." And Moses says, "Don't do it, don't do it." Then Tuesday, Moses says, "God, get out of my way. I'm going to kill every one of them." And God says, "Now, Moses, calm down, calm down." It's a great thing. They were never thinking the same thing on the same day. So they're chewing on Moses, complaining and whining. And God says, "Moses, look out." And it says that God sent fiery snakes, serpents, to bite the people and to start killing them because of disobedience. So then God says, "You know what? Put a molten bronze brass serpent on a pole and raise it up in the air. And tell the people that if they look at the brazen serpent on a pole," that's where the medical, by the way, the medical institution got their sign for healing. That snake on a pole. "Moses, tell them, if they look at the pole with the snake on the pole, the brass snake," brass stands for judgment in the scriptures. Snake, sin, Satan. "Look on it, and they'll be made whole. They'll be healed from the snake bites if they just look. So tell them, okay, everybody, look at the snake on the pole. You'll be made whole. Look." And they looked, and they got healed. And some didn't look, and they died. Can you imagine? "Look, and you'll be made whole." Ah, it's stupid. "Just look at it. You'll be made better. Look at the people around you." That's a stupid idea. You know, there's snakes hanging on his leg. Symbol of sin. Venom going through the body. Sin sick. "Just look at the snake on the pole." That's the stupidest thing I've ever heard. And the guy croaks. He dies. What a dummy. They could have been forgiven. Colossians chapter 2, verse 11. Says, "And you," I don't know if it's verse 11, but it's Colossians 2. "And you, being dead in your trespasses and in the uncircumcision of your flesh, he has made alive together with him." Oh man, that's good. "Having forgiven you all your trespasses, having wiped out the handwriting," listen, "of requirements that was against us, which was contrary to us. And he has taken them out of the way, having nailed them to the cross." I'm going to read that one more time. "Having forgiven you all trespasses, having wiped out the handwriting of requirements that were contrary to us." Every time you and I sinned before we came to Christ, somewhere in heaven, a record, up, there he goes again. Another thing was written down. Every time you and I blew it, up, there he goes. And when we came to Christ, because what he did 2,000 years ago on the cross, a gigantic heavenly eraser went whoosh, and wiped it clean. Jesus took all of our wrong and took it to the cross and dealt with it there. Isn't that incredible? I had a chance today to speak to some chiropractic students at the LA Chiropractic School during their lunch break. Christians on campus type thing. And just talking to those guys, it began to just get in my heart again about the incredible gospel we have. It's free. And we're to receive it. He's done it all. All of our sin and nailed it to his cross. Of course, this word forgiveness means to be pardoned from judgment, to be granted forgiveness to be set at liberty. I'm going to say something here that might be kind of interesting to you, so I want you to listen carefully and jot this down if you would. Tonight, the world is in need of forgiveness, positionally. They're alienated from God. That is the world tonight. You understand? They're separated from God. They need redemption. They need forgiveness because they are positionally alienated from God. The world is going to hell tonight, the Bible says. They need forgiveness. They need to look to Christ and be forgiven. But what about the Christian? Well, if the world is alienated from God tonight and they need forgiveness, and Romans 3:23 says that all have sinned, that's true, and they need His salvation, that's true. Well, what about the Christian tonight? What about us? We are in need of forgiveness practically. That is communally. I don't want to confuse you, and this is very important. The world tonight is lost and needs their position changed so that they stand before God holy in Christ. You with me? You and I have already done that. We're believers. That's not going to be undone. But we need forgiveness in our lives for communal purposes. We need forgiveness to keep our relationship with one another and with the Lord open. Very important.
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13: You know 1 John 1:9, where it says, if we confess our sins, he's talking to Christians. He's not talking to non-Christians. If we confess our sins, he's faithful and just to forgive us our sins and to cleanse us from all unrighteousness. If we say that we have not sinned, we make him a liar and his word's not in us. So none of you are perfect if you're thinking that tonight. We've all sinned, but we need to confess that sin. Isaiah 59:1, you know it. It says, behold, the hand of the Lord is not short that it cannot save, nor is his ear heavy that he cannot hear. But your sins have separated you from your God. Your sins have hidden his face from you so that he will not hear you. Verse 2. Why don't you grab your Bible real quick and go to Matthew 18. Where does forgiveness come in the life of the Christian? Doesn't the Bible say that if we do not forgive our brothers, neither will God forgive you? Well, what does that mean? Does that mean you can lose your salvation? No, we're talking about the Christian having the need of forgiveness. And it is communal. You can hold something against a Christian, and you being a Christian, and you're not going to lose your salvation over that, but God won't speak to you again. You will sever communication with Him. You might even spend the rest of your Christian days in a stunted way if this is not dealt with. Matthew 18, look at verse 21. And Jesus said, if you want to be perfect, go sell. Wait a minute. Did I give you the right verse? Where am I? 18. Sorry. 18. Matthew 18, beginning at verse 21. Then Peter came to him and said, Lord, how often shall my brother sin against me and I shall forgive him? Up to 7 times. Pretty impressed, huh, Lord? 7 times? And Jesus said to him, I do not say to you up to 7 times, but up to 70 times 7. That is an amazing thing just of itself. In other words, not 490, but infinitely. Therefore, the kingdom of heaven is like a certain king who wanted to settle accounts with his servants. And when he had begun to settle the accounts, one was brought to him who owed him 10,000 talents. But as he was not able to pay, his master commanded that he be sold, and his wife and children and all that he had, and that payment be made. The servant therefore fell down before him, saying, Master, have patience with me, and I will pay you all. Then the master of the servant was moved with compassion and released him of the debt and forgave him the debt. But that servant went out and found one of his fellow servants who owed him 100 bucks or denarii and laid his hands on him and took him by the throat saying, pay me what you owe. So his fellow servant fell down at his feet and begged him, saying, have patience with me and I will pay you all. And he would not, but he went and threw him into prison till he should pay the debt. So when his fellow servants saw what had been done, they were very grieved and came and told their master all that had been done. Then his master, after he had called him, said to him, you wicked servant, I forgave you all the debt because you begged me. Should you not also have compassion on your fellow servant, just as I had pity on you? And his master was angry and delivered him to the torturers until he should pay all that was due to him. So my heavenly Father also will do to you if each of you from his heart does not forgive his brother his trespasses. He's talking to believers. You don't forgive somebody and you're going to suffer from it. You don't lose your salvation because you won't forgive somebody. You're going to mess up your Christian walk if you don't forgive somebody. You'll be bitter, angry. Your heart will be callous and cold. But let me say this and we'll end right here tonight. Whenever forgiveness is extended by anyone, including God, it is a law that shall not be broken. Whenever forgiveness is extended by you, by me, or by God, someone must pay. Have you been forgiven a debt? Someone paid. If you filed bankruptcy, you've been forgiven a debt. But somebody paid. You may not have paid, but somebody did. For God to have forgiven us, He had to pay. Is that fair? If somebody wrongs me, God expects me as a Christian to forgive that guy, even if he hates my guts. Still, God demands of me, a Christian, to issue to him forgiveness for my own spiritual growth. But if I'm going to give him forgiveness or give her forgiveness, I have to pay. The sinner always goes free. God has established it that way. The one who is sinned against always pays the price. If a wife has been unfaithful to a husband and she winds up coming back home, who pays? In a Christian setting, the husband pays. He issues forgiveness in every day of his life. He will wake up daily and bear the cross daily to take that thing before the throne and to issue forgiveness, though the topic may never be discussed again. If a husband is unfaithful to a wife and he comes back home, who pays? The one who is sinned against always pays the price. And you might say, that's not fair. You know what? It's not fair. It's just the way it is. God, who is enthroned in yonder heaven, absolute innocence and perfection, was sinned against worse than you and I would have ever been sinned against. And He sent His Son to pay the price so we could go free. And that's not fair to Him. And so when the Lord says, you forgive, you cancel that debt, it's for your own good and mine. And what will keep us from enjoying that liberty, though it's costly, is pride and arrogance. We'll get into this more next week as we complete. Did I say we're going to go to verse 8? We will next week. Let's pray. Lord, we are forgiven based upon what Jesus has done. Thank you, Lord. Tonight, you may be here tonight and your heart is broken. You've been so wronged. You've been so robbed. You feel defiled, abused, violated. You've already started reaching for brick and mortar to build a wall around your heart. And you've decreed that you'll never love again, or you'll never trust that worker again, or that boss again. And you've even had the thoughts of vengeance. And even down deep inside, you would say, God, get them. And yet, they circled Jesus, blindfolded him, beat him around his head and face, pulled his beard out of his cheeks. And then several hours later, suspended between heaven and hell on a piece of wood, Jesus cries out, Father, forgive them, for they know not what they do. How dare we withhold forgiveness in light of Christ's example? Jesus, we confess tonight we can't do it on our own. We confess tonight, Lord, that we would much rather hang with Peter and pull out a knife and cut off somebody's ear. But Lord, teach us to do the Christ thing, the Jesus style, the Christian way. Father, I pray that tonight there are those who have been so wronged, and maybe they cannot settle the account physically any longer. Maybe that person's dead and gone, or has moved to the other side of the universe and they can't contact them. But Lord, you'll make a way, even in the desert, to where that account can be settled, even tonight. And Father, help them to know, help us to know, to be reminded that when we seek your strength to issue forgiveness and it is done, we are the ones who are set free. We become a little bit more like our Lord and Savior. Maybe it's, Lord, in the life of a spouse or a family member tonight. And Lord, it's time. You've been saying it's time now to heal. It's time to make right. You need to right now just say, Jesus, my heart is hardened and it is cold, it's angry, and it is justified. But I don't want to live like this anymore. Take it from me. And put your love in my heart for them, though I may hate them even now. Help me, Jesus. I can't do it myself. Set me free. Lord, we thank you that Jesus held no grudge against us. Thank you, Lord, that Jesus, who knew no sin, became sin for us that we might become the righteousness of God in him. Thank you for redemption and forgiveness through his blood. It's in Jesus' name we pray. Amen.
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27: Welcome to Climbing Higher with Bishop Eric A. Lambert Jr. Today, Bishop Lambert shares valuable insights that will help you understand the subtleties of this culture that may keep you from embracing the spiritual sensitivities essential for experiencing the true joy that comes from walking with God. Be sure to listen closely to today's message, The Benefits of Being Born Again. You'll find encouragement in this enlightening teaching.
0: Should I go to this job? Should I move to this city? No, we just think we can go anywhere we want without talking to God, and that's the sign of immaturity. You have no idea of what's down the road. So you're just going to roll the dice and say, I'll handle the problem when I get to it. I don't even live my normal life that way. I've already stocked up on ice melt in August. People say, well, what if you don't get a bad winter? It don't eat anything. It doesn't expire. But as the Amish say, it's better to have it and not need it than need it and not have it. I'm not going to be stuck at Home Depot going, hey, you got any? This time, what I'm going to do is get me a wagon and sell it at the door. Give me $50. I'll give you a half a pound. Because we want to build a church. You want a whole pound, that's $275. But most of us are reactionary, and we think that's how God is. So we go to God. You already have your plane ticket. You already have your hotel reservation. You already have your car rental agreement. You're already set. And you go to God and say, now give me traveling mercies. And he's sitting there saying, but I didn't want you to go because I know there's going to be danger. Now, because he's such a God of mercy and a God of love, what he will do is cause something to inconvenience you. The plane will miss a part. And they gotta cancel your flight, and you have to get another flight. And you're like, I can't believe this. Jesus, help me, Lord, because I got to be there by a certain time. And the Lord is saying, I'm trying to save your life. Are you worried about being there at a certain time? Inconvenience is often God's convenience. But for the person whose mind has not been changed, that they are not trusting God, what are you afraid of? He might tell you no, but you've already paid for that trip to Las Vegas, and only God and you know that you're going to gamble when you get there. I love it when Christians say, I'm going to Vegas, and I'm going to see the shows. I'm going to see the shows. I'm going over to see the Michael Jackson show. They put him in a hologram, and he's up there dancing right along with the rest of the dancers. So I'm just going to go do such and such. Well, where are you going to stay? Oh, I'm staying at one of the strip hotels. They got casinos in there. Well, I'm not going to the casino, but you ever notice, you ever go on a ride at Disney World or Universal, and you get off the ride, it leads right into the gift shop. Every time. You walk right off that ride, even though your eyes are spinning around in your head, they know you can still see stuffed animals and t-shirts and everything else. And that's exactly what happens out there. You got to go through the casino to get out. And then everybody thinks how if I just get that one good hit. So God says, acknowledge me first. Talk to me about it. Ask me, should I go? No, that's too much like right. Should I get involved with this person? No. Why not, Lord? Because they are going to infatuate you so much so that you're going to drop your guard and wind up in a fornication position. And then you're going to be crying and carrying on, but you won't stop. Because the hardest sin is the first one. Now that you've gotten through the first one, it'll be easy to repeat it. And God said, if you had just talked to me, I would have told you, don't bother with this person. Why are you doing it? Because I'm insecure, and I don't think anybody else will want me. And why is that? Because you're not trusting in the Lord. You've allowed the culture to tell you that you need to be married by a certain time. Because you don't believe in the sovereignty and the omnipotence of God. You have your life all mapped out. But it might not be God's map. So he says, trust in the Lord. Be bold. Be confident. with all of your heart and lean not to what you think is right. Herein lies the difficulty. Now that you're born again, it is almost, and I underscore almost, it is almost impossible to avoid your own understanding. Because that's what you know. That's what you're comfortable with. That's what you've been accustomed to doing. Going on your own understanding. And your own understanding is dynamite. I am not going to stand before you and pontificate an idea that's wrong. No, it's right. Because those of you who live in the inner city, particularly Philadelphia or in this area, you will discover that you can't tell a person how to get to where you're going. You run into somebody and they say, can you tell me how to get to sudden, sudden, sudden? And you know exactly where it is. And you'll say that to them. I know where it is. I know where it is. Because your directions are, go right on down this street. Keep going down till you see that pink door. When you see that pink door at the corner, that's where you make the right. And you keep going to that one. There's going to be a fork in the road. Don't go left now. Don't go left. Go right, because you'll see there's a burned down store that's right on the corner. See, you're trusting in what you know. You're trusting in your own understanding. And when you become accustomed to that, it takes over your life. And you run your own life based on your understanding. Now you're born again. And God, unfortunately, God is expecting to run your life. He's actually expecting it. Here's the paradox for God. He gave us a gift of freedom of choice. His will can be a slave to your choice. Your choice can tie his hand. It can be. But for his born-again children, he doesn't expect his will to become a slave to you. You should become a slave to him. But he knows it's going to take most of your Christian life to acquiesce. Why? Because you don't trust God. You don't trust God. And I'm not saying it to be arrogant or difficult. You don't. You trust what you see. You trust what you've experienced. You don't trust God. And it's not your fault. I'm not trying to, you know, harass you or try to make you feel bad. You think you do, but you don't. And the reason for that is because God has never, in his sovereign will, along with his grace, he has never put you in a position to absolutely have to trust him. And if he does, if God were to strip everything else away that you've relied on, you would find another human to help you. You would find another human to help you and justify it by saying, God put you in my life to help me. And that's why you're helping me, because the Lord directed you to do it. How do you know that? Elijah trusted God. God said, go down and tell Ahab at great peril, because if you walk up to the king in those days, they kill you. He said, go tell him of the judgment that's coming. So Elijah walked right up to him and said, thus saith the Lord, no rain till I say so. And then turned around and walked out. And the Lord spoke to him and said, go down to the brook Kereth, for I have commanded the ravens to feed you there. He goes down to a brook. There's no rain. There's no substantial water anyplace else. It's drying up. But his brook will eventually dry up. But right now, he's drinking from the brook, and ravens, an unclean bird, are bringing him food to eat. And God says, Elijah, do you trust me? Yes. Whoa. Whoa, this is yes, yes, I trust you. Yes. And the Bible says and the brook dried up. And God said, do you trust me? Yes, yes, I trust you. He's picking up mud now, and the ravens have stopped coming. I think in his mind, he's saying, God's going to replenish this and send birds again. But God said, get up and walk all the way to Zarephath, 230 some odd miles, for I've commanded a widow woman to sustain you. He doesn't argue. He gets up and he walks over 200 miles, walks, not Ubers, walks 200 miles to a woman who's in worse shape than he is. Because the economy of God says, once I have demonstrated my power to bless you, I now turn you into a blessing. We stop with being blessed. We stop there. But when your mind has been changed, when you trust the Lord, you begin to realize the reason God blesses you is so that eventually you'll become a blessing to somebody else. Never think God is blessing you for you. If your mind is closed and you're only thinking about you, then you'll not understand the economy of God, which is the body of Christ is self-sufficient. God has never ordained the church to receive shekels from the world, because with those shekels come shackles. Once they get their hands into the work, they now regulate it. That's why when you look at the Amish, they build their own barns. They build their own houses. They run their own lives. They don't even pay Social Security. They went to court. They're a closely knit community. We depend on the government. So when they threaten to cut you off, you panic. I don't know what I'm going to do if they take away my Medicare. I worked for that. Really? Not according to the scriptures. What I am trying to bring you is the life that you are now supposed to live as a believer is qualitatively different than the life that you lived as a sinner. The shift of trust from the government, from the world, from people, over to trusting in God, I will say, it's almost a lifetime event. It's not going to happen in a few days, a few months, or even a few years. Because God has to deprogram us first. How does he do it? By letting the stuff that you trusted in fall. When you see there's no substance to it. You pray, God, give me traveling mercy, and you have an accident, but you don't die. Did he give you the traveling mercy? Really? You had an accident that totaled your car. Didn't you ask God to watch over your car and keep you from hurt, harm, and danger? So when the psalmist says that we don't forget, we don't cast away his benefits, such as healing, redeeming your life from destruction. That phrase doesn't have anything to do with material things. It's your life. In other words, he keeps you from being killed up to the time he needs you to be killed. The writer to the Hebrews talks about people in Hebrews chapter 11 who died for their faith. History tells us about individuals like Isaiah, who was put into a log and cut in half. Peter hung, crucified upside down. When we learn that there were people living for God, Paul beheaded in a Roman jail. But God protected him from the storm in Acts 26 and 27. Protected him from the bite of that serpent when he was gathering wood. He did not die until God said it's time to die. When your death means something. So you can pray, God protect me, watch over me all you want to. But when your name is pulled up by God, It is appointed unto man once to die. You have a divine appointment. You're going to die. If Christ doesn't come back to get us, you're going to die. But not before your time, unless you violate scriptural principles and commit spiritual and physical suicide. That's what Paul tells the church at Corinth. He said, you don't properly discern the Lord's body and the Lord's table. He said, that's why many of you are sick and you die untimely deaths. So it is highly possible for you to die before your time because you've ignored God. I believe there are many people up in heaven who died early, all because of arrogance, the inability to undergo a changed mind. Oh, I'm going to eat what I want to eat. I'm going to do what I want to do. Because you know the Bible said if you say grace over it, it's all right. Well, I can say grace over mango and pineapple all I want. But if I eat it, I'm getting hives. And I can't go heal me, Lord, while I'm scratching with them large bumps all over me. I can't go heal me, Lord, while I'm all caked in calamine lotion and high on Benadryl. Because God will say, you knew that you were allergic to that. Yeah, but you're the Lord that healeth me. Yes, I did heal you. You can eat grapes. You can eat pomegranates. You can eat melon. You can eat a whole lot of other stuff. You just don't have that. But your word says, if I say grace over it, it's no longer unclean. It's not unclean. It just doesn't work with your physiology. There are some people that you're allergic to. You'll never admit it. You'll never admit it. That's why the scripture said, if possible, dwell with everybody peaceably. There are some people who will not let you be at peace. So why are they in your life? And rather than allow them to bring me into a place of contention, I just leave them alone. We don't trust God. Trust cannot be taught. Trust cannot be taught. Trust is the residue of connection. There are many husbands and wives that don't trust each other. One of the things that we've learned with the explosion of marriage instruction over the past 20 years is now they want husbands and wives to trust each other because they're my best friend. That wasn't said many, many years ago. Then you get the more yuppie-ish people who say, we make a good team. Well, the problem with that is sometimes when a person on a team doesn't work out, you trade them. You traded Jalen. And he was working out. And so now you're confronted by the challenge of the day. Trust in the Lord with all of your heart. And don't lean to your own understanding. Don't try to figure things out. And then add God. God's not vanilla extract. You just don't add him in. He's the main ingredient. He's the flour. Everything else is an additive. Milk, butter, eggs, you know, vanilla extract. Those are the additives. But it's the flour that makes the cake. God is the flour. The only thing he needs you to add is trust. I let two people who I did not know, never saw before in my life, fly me from here to Orlando. Never saw them before in my life. Got on the plane and didn't even look into the cockpit. Walked right to my seat, pulled out my iPad, put my earphones on, and started watching movies. Didn't even worry. Didn't even listen to the announcements. Didn't even watch the seatbelt demonstration. Only thing I responded to is when the flight attendant said, "Do you want something to drink?" Yeah, hot tea. My point is, I know that American would not let them be in that cockpit if they had not proven themselves by a certain number of thousands of hours. So I trusted American. And I trusted them so much, I leaned back in that seat and enjoyed my flight because I trusted American. And that's how we should be with God. You don't know what's going to happen today, but I trust you.

0: scripture how you do that. It doesn't take hocus pocus. Nobody has to lay hands on you and all of that. It is a slow mental acceptance of the Word of God, building on your previous experiences. Take all your failures, put them all together, evaluate them, and your trust begins to shift. You begin to see who brought you out. Who stood by you? Who touched you? God does stuff and you don't even know he's doing it. God starts working in areas that you're worrying about because you haven't learned to trust. So you begin to see that he's working it out, and what you thought would happen never happened. You went on the internet and you thought that you had a disease because of certain symptoms. And then you go to the doctor and they say, oh, no, that's not what that is. And here God lets you go through all that search. I did that years ago, years and years ago. I was searching through the internet for something. I had symptoms about something, and the Holy Spirit spoke clearly. He said, if I can get you off that computer, I can heal you. I closed that laptop up, put it on the side of the chair, and said, go for it. And he did. My trust had to come back to him. I was putting it in WebMD, MayoClinic.com. I was looking at all that stuff. And here God is saying, I'm the Lord that heals you. Why aren't you talking to me about it? Because I don't trust you. Tell him the truth. I don't trust you. That's what I told him then. Now, even when bad stuff happens, okay, Lord, what are you showing me? What are you teaching me? But I know I'm coming out victorious. So, undergo the change of trust. We're going to show you from the scripture how to do that.
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14: With SRN News, I'm Ken Lorman in Washington. Hurricane Isaias is starting to impact the Gulf Coast as the storm heads toward the region. Tropical storm conditions starting to be seen along the northern Gulf Coast system, packing winds of 120 miles an hour and heading north at 16 miles per hour. A new name is in the mix for the White House briefing room.
15: President Trump has tapped conservative commentator Katie Zachariah to become press secretary. Officials have not said whether she has taken the job. Zachariah had a short stint speaking for Homeland Security and now handles communications for Truth Social. The seat has sat empty since Caroline Leavitt stepped down in late August. Willie Nelson, Washington.
14: Federal immigration agents say they don't know and didn't know that there was a child in the car when they opened fire during a targeted operation in the Bronx. DHS Secretary Mark Wayne Mullen says the 28-year-old who was driving weaponized his vehicle and tried to drive into officers despite his 5-year-old being in the back seat of the SUV. Consumer sentiment lower in October.
16: The University of Michigan's October report shows consumer confidence lowered this month, a stark reminder of why voters are demanding a return to President Trump's America First agenda. From the grocery aisle to the gas pump, everyday Americans are delivering a clear message: Washington's economic experiment isn't working. Fresh consumer sentiment data shows public confidence is driven by persistent inflation expectations and tightening of household budgets. For millions of voters, the contrast between today's economic climate and the pre-2020 record-breaking Trump economy couldn't be sharper. Bernie Bennett in Washington.
14: Football Hall of Famer Mike Ditka has passed away at 86. Ditka coached the Chicago Bears when they won Super Bowl XX. In a statement, his family said, "We knew him as the heart of our family." This is SRN News.
17: Portions of the following program may be pre-recorded.
18: 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Thanks for hanging out today. Beautiful day, lots of sun, some clouds mixed in, 76 the high. Some clouds tonight, low 53. Tomorrow, another beautiful day with sun, some clouds mixed in, 73 the high. Sunday on the cloudy side, rain off and on, high 66. Flyers lost 2-1 to Ottawa last night. Matvei Michkov, his second goal of the year, the Flyers' lone goal. Joseph Woll with 24 saves on 26 shots in the loss. They'll try and get on track tomorrow afternoon, 1 o'clock at Boston. Preseason basketball, Sixers lost 114-108 to Brooklyn. Sixers up at halftime, 58-56. Brooklyn took a 12-point lead after three quarters, and the Sixers won that fourth quarter, but not enough ultimately to win the game overall. On the scoreboard, Jaylen Brown, 18 points. Tyrese Maxey, 14. VJ Edgecombe, 11. LeBron James, 10. Joel Embiid, 6. Those five guys considered their five starters, making their debut as a starting five unit. LeBron James talked about the game afterwards.
19: Yeah, it's definitely an adjustment. Obviously, I have my routine, but it's, you know, when you go through an offseason, you got to, you know, remember what your routine was again. You know, it don't matter how long you've been in it. So thinking about, like, which bus do I remember taking? You know, what was my routine when I got over to the arena? How do I get ready for the game and things of that nature? How was I, you know, laying my clothes out? You know, so all that stuff, you know, plays a part. So I'm still getting into the whole everything on the court and off the court. You know, living and also being around these guys every day. And, you know, it's still an adjustment for me, but, you know, every day we'll get better and better.
18: LeBron James of the Sixers, sound courtesy of the Sixers YouTube page. They play at Boston tomorrow night at 8. Eagles play Jacksonville in London Sunday morning at 9:30. Nick Sirianni, their head coach, had a couple of press conferences this week, including about some of the changes that have happened, including future Hall of Famer Lane Johnson's retirement.
20: Love Lane. I'll miss him dearly, and I wish him the best, you know. And obviously that's not the end of mine and Lane's relationship. I feel like that's a relationship that will last through our lives. But just want him to be his best. And like I said, love him and everything that he stood for and everything that he is. And I feel good about where we are in that room. You know, I think I'm really excited for Markel's opportunity. Thought he, under the circumstances of last week, he handled that really well. And excited about the growth that he's going to be able to have this year, and I'm excited for him.
18: Eagles head coach Nick Sirianni, and kind of a follow-up going along with some of the questions with the changes happening. Sirianni was asked about the fact that some starters are out, there's injuries, it's not the team they were practicing with earlier in the season and over the summer, and kind of how do you view all of that?
20: This is life in the NFL, and so you are not in control of some things. Like, you're always in control of tough, you're always in control of the detail, and you're always in control of the together piece. There's sometimes that ball bounces a different way than you anticipated. You got the strip attempt, it ball came out, and instead of bouncing into your arms, it took a bounce and it went into their arms. But you controlled all those other things that led up to it. You controlled that, your block destruction, being in the right spot, the attempt when you don't sacrifice the tackle. Sometimes the ball bounces a different way. And it's the same thing there. Like, that's nothing that's within our control. You know, we do everything that we can do to keep our guys healthy while also, there's always a fine line, while also doing enough things in practice to get your team ready. And that's the weight I have to carry and of what that balance is. You know, this is life in the NFL, and we will do the things that we can control to put ourselves in the best position to win against a very good football team this week. And you will, like I said to you guys the other day, you will never hear me use anything as an excuse. Our job is to go handle the things that we can control, tough, detailed, and together to put ourselves in the best position to win this upcoming week.
18: Eagles head coach Nick Sirianni, he was also asked about former Eagles center Cam Jurgens, who is an all-pro player, just traded like moments after the press conference where he was speaking about Lane Johnson's retirement.
20: Well, yeah, of course. You know, and I love Cam, and he gave so much to this football team. I think it's, you know, I think about, you know, that NFC championship game in 24 where, you know, he was dressed, he was hurting, and Saquon goes up to him and just, hey, thanks for giving us everything you got. Like, he always gave everything he had. I'll miss him dearly. I feel really confident in the room of who we have in there and the direction we're moving forward. And I wish, like I said, wish Cam nothing but the best, but feel really good about everybody that's in this room.
18: Nick Sirianni, one other clip from him where he talked about, what do you say to your team? Because two of their front five are gone now, back-to-back days, and again, more changes everyone has to kind of absorb.
20: Again, there's so many things out of our control, out of their control, right? And generally speaking, in everything. And like, hey, it's just getting back to work. It's getting back to work. It's locking arms. And no message change, changes off of that. You know, and everybody feels that way. Cam, all the guys, that offensive line, that's a close-knit group. And of course they're feeling that way. But they know that, you got to get back to work and go and make sure that you're doing everything you can do during the week to put your best foot forward each Sunday.
18: That's Eagles head coach Nick Sirianni. The clip's courtesy of PhiladelphiaEagles.com. Last night in Thursday Night Football, Tampa Bay 24-16 over Dallas. So that helps the Eagles a little bit since they're in the same division. Also in the football world, as you heard at the top of the hour in a little news segment that we have, legendary Chicago Bears head football coach Mike Ditka passed away at age 86. He was the first tight end as a player elected to the Pro Football Hall of Fame, and as a coach led the Chicago Bears to a 15-1 record back in 1985. I was in high school then, and the Bears, as you may remember, they won the Super Bowl that year. There's a fun clip that Saturday Night Live, they used to do a whole thing. I guess it was George Wendt, who was with Cheers, and Mike Myers, and for a time, Chris Farley, we did a clip. This is just a little piece of one of those Saturday Night Live clips involving those guys. It's called Super Fan's Letter. I think it's after the Bears actually fired Mike Ditka as their head coach, and it's in the voice of George Wendt. He's at a table with the other guys who are all in their Bears garb, and he's writing a letter to management in Chicago about letting Mike Ditka go. This is just a little clip to give you that throwback feel.
2: ...7922 South Cicero, Chicago IL, January 5th, 1993. Gentlemen, today, history witnessed one of the most monstrous acts of betrayal ever committed in the annals of man. A crime whose enormity will not be fully comprehended for generations to come. For on this day, your organization has fired Coach Ditka. An act which will forever bring disgrace upon a certain team that is known as the Bears.
18: That's a little bit of it. They go into it and do it again. There is another clip that I want to play for you that's on the more serious side. It's pretty cool for context. And whether you're a sports fan or not, or a Bears fan or not, I like trying to bring things on the show where you can extrapolate something bigger than the actual people who were involved. A lot of folks know Mike Ditka and the Bears, and they were a great team, one of the best defenses ever and all that. But there's lessons to be learned, the stuff that Nick Sirianni was saying there, head coach of the Eagles. And similarly, there's just a minute feature I found on YouTube where four of his players talked about what it was like when Mike Ditka came to town. Ditka himself, again, who just passed away at age 86, was the head coach in Chicago from 1982 to 1993. And they wound up winning the Super Bowl a few years after he got there, which makes this clip that much more poignant because it's four players, including a couple of Hall of Famers. I think three of them are Hall of Famers. All of them had been there for a year or two or three before Ditka got there. And you'll hear the clip where Ditka says you've got to work and in a few years you'll be part of a Super Bowl champion, which is exactly what happened. And then there's a little bit more to that. So this is a little clip. This is in the voices of four players. Just takes a moment to air for you. But it ends with Mike Ditka commenting himself as well. The first voice here is when the players met Ditka for the first time when he came into town. Steve McMichael, one of their Hall of Famers, is the first voice you'll hear.
3: The first practice, he gets us all together. He said, "Boys, I've got some good news and I've got some bad news. The good news is you give me 3 years, we're going to the Super Bowl. The bad news is half of you ain't going to be here to see it."
21: I'm looking around. It's like, okay.
22: He was trying to get our attention and say, guys, I played on a team that went and won a Super Bowl. And I was a coach on a team that went and won a Super Bowl. I know what we have to do.
23: Time to run it out. Time to run it out.
22: And apparently, you bozos don't. So I want you to listen to me.
24: You knew change was there. Either you were in or you out. You didn't have to be the most talented guy, but you had to give everything you had.
25: We knew who we wanted. We knew the kind of players we wanted.
26: I want to know about the character. What's this guy all about? Not how fast he runs, not how high he jumps, not how much weight he lifts. Now, that's all wonderful. That has nothing to do with him being a football player.
18: That last part there, Mike Ditka talking about the interest he had in a person's character, that the skill mattered, but that had, in his own words, nothing to do with being a football player. I find that fascinating when you think about, you know, hiring, let's say, in any business or in his, you know, in his world, which players he'll keep on the team or not, that he's looking for character even above skill. So that's an interesting thing to think about, especially from someone of Mike Ditka's caliber. He was, you know, a Super Bowl head, when, you know, won the championship a few years later. Like he said, he could get them there. And he also played for the Dallas Cowboys and had a very storied career. So anyhow, there's that. And as Mike Ditka passed away at age 86, you may remember as a side story, Buddy Ryan was the defensive coordinator on that Chicago Bears team. And right after they won the Super Bowl, he came to the Eagles, became the Eagles head coach for 5 or 6 years back in the Randall Cunningham, Reggie White days and all that. Gary Cobb, he was coached by Buddy Ryan. I'll maybe chat with G. Cobb next week about that. G joins our program usually after Eagles games. And again, of course, they're playing this coming Sunday at 9:30 a.m. What else is happening? Oh, baseball is still happening. It's a busy time if you're a sports fan. Just this is the time of year where all the sports are happening, playoffs for baseball. And the other sports are getting going. Cleveland beat the White Sox 9-5 last night, which ties up their division series, a couple games apiece. The deciding fifth game is tomorrow night in Cleveland at 8 o'clock. The winner of that moves on to the American League Championship Series against Tampa Bay Monday. The other two teams left in the baseball tournament, as it were, Milwaukee and the Los Angeles Dodgers. They start the National League Championship Series Sunday evening at 8 in Milwaukee. Couple other things to run by briefly. A couple special guests in the program today, excited to share with you. But before I get to that, I just want to let you know we're doing today, like we did yesterday, just for today. 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We also have Walmart. They're courtesy of Brenner Chevrolet in Jenkintown. 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I need your name and address with the zip. 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One winner per household. And if you happen to have won recently, we'll still let you enter this one as well. Okay, I have a quick break coming up, and a couple special guests joining our program. One of them is someone you might be like, "Oh, that's interesting you're having her on the program." Comedian Kathy Griffin. She's a two-time Emmy and Grammy Award winner. She's going to be in town next week. She's a best-selling author, and she is fairly controversial, but she also has some things that I was reading through her life story, if you will, some touch points, including she's a Chicagoan, where my mom was born. Actually, they probably are born fairly close to each other. So we'll talk with Kathy. She's coming to town. Well, I'd like to, even though the probably where she's coming from in a lot of ways is very different than what I personally believe, I also like to look for ways of finding some common ground. So we'll have Kathy on the show. And then after Kathy says goodbye, we'll bring on Dr. John White, total change of pace. He's the CEO and executive vice president of the American Medical Association, which is pretty cool. And he has a podcast that he's working on or kind of overseeing that you may want to check out. And the name of that podcast is Health Versus Hype with the American Medical Association. So we'll have Dr. John White joining us on the program today as well, all happening on the Tim DeMoss Show, Famous Friday edition on AM 560 WFIL. Thanks for hanging out today.
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7: You know, it's quite a thought to get on a ship and go anywhere, but to sail the Mediterranean is an immense opportunity. 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
18: 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Thank you for tuning into the program. Joined now via Zoom by Kathy Griffin. She's a two-time Emmy and Grammy award-winning comedian, TV star, best-selling author. In town next week at the Keswick Theater in Glenside. Have you been there before, Kathy?
10: Yes, I have been everywhere. I'm not going to lie. I think I've played your bathroom. I've played your bar mitzvah. I've played your wedding and your divorce. I have played everywhere, and on this tour, I'm so grateful I get to play all these beautiful theaters because I don't like clubs. I haven't done clubs in about 20 years, and I never would again. I put my time in, but there's something about a theatrical experience where everybody's sitting down in a nice velvet chair, facing forward, and my act is really more story-oriented than like one-liner knock-knock jokes. So It's kind of like a merry-go-round, or rather a roller coaster, and it's got peaks and valleys, and I don't know what I'm going to say because it's highly improvisational, and you don't know what I'm going to say either.
0: I was going to ask you that because I was looking on your Instagram. You talked about even 15 minutes before maybe the Boston show, you were still prepping. So, I mean, there's some level of like, okay, here's where I think I'm going to go, but then you never know.
10: Well, I mean, I've done shows where news broke 5 minutes before I was about to go on stage. And, you know, funny news. I'm not going to go out there and, you know, although I do rants every so often. I'll do a serious rant.
0: Yeah.
10: But I then follow it up with like a Kim Kardashian story. But yeah, I'm on the news and I'm on social media right up until I go on, because you never know. You never know what Britney Spears has just done. That's what I have learned. You don't know if she's twirling. You don't know if she's flipping her hair. You don't know if she's in Mexico at a bar. So I got to keep up with these things. It's my job.
0: You travel the country too, obviously. Do you take that into account very much or not? I mean, one market being
10: very
0: different?
10: Very much. Yeah? I do research and development on every single city that I play. So Glenside, you're not safe. I'm coming for you. I'm going to open the show with fun facts about Glenside, which the audience really likes, but then they groan because they're worried I'm going to make fun of them. And then I just tear them apart. And then I start tearing apart everybody else, including myself. And next thing you know, people are laughing. And sometimes they even gasp, or somebody will yell, "I can't believe she just said that."
0: You know, it is a lovely town. If you want to get a little stroll before, you know, get a little motivation, the leaves will be falling. It's a lovely little village there. So
10: I love it.
0: Yeah. So when I was in eighth or ninth grade, we had a little group come from Second City. And I understand that you also, like when you were in high school or early college, whatever, you had the Groundlings, I think, some, and they're connected too, aren't they?
10: Yeah. Well, I'm from Chicago, so I was familiar with Second City, which is a comedy improvisation group. And then when I moved to California when I was 18, by the way, by lying to my parents and telling them that there were more golf courses in Los Angeles than anywhere in the world.
0: And that was your escape.
10: I did a bad thing, but they ended up loving LA, and I put them on my TV show, and they were naturally funny. And so I went to the Groundling Theater. I was blown away by the level of talent and the performances.
0: Yeah.
10: And I walked backstage, bold as brass. I shouldn't have done it, but I did. And I went up to who I thought was the funniest guy in the whole show. And I said, "How can I be part of this?" And that person was Phil Hartman.
0: Really? Wow.
10: The great Phil Hartman.
0: That's wild. That's
10: wild.
0: And he
10: was so nice. And then later on, I got to work with him in shows, which was just mind-blowing. And I got to work with Will Ferrell, was my student when I was a teacher at the Groundlings.
0: No way.
10: Shreya Terry was my student. So it was just a great place to be surrounded by people that wanted to do comedy for a profession. And then Lisa Kudrow from Friends.
0: Yes.
10: "I think you're funny as characters, but I think you're funniest as yourself. Would you ever try stand-up?" And then I started booking literal coffee houses, and Jeanine Garofalo and I would charge $1, and we would go up and do, you know, 20 minutes each, and you'd hear like the cappuccino machine. And so I was trained in bookstores and coffee houses, and now I get to play theaters.
0: That's hilarious. You know, Lisa, of course, was in a favorite show of ours, Mad About You. Paul Reiser was at the Keswick not too long ago.
10: That's what started Lisa. When she got Mad About You, everybody in the Groundlings was so excited, because whenever one of us got a real gig, like I got to be on Fresh Prince,
0: yeah,
10: we couldn't believe it, you know, like to, because we were so used to telling everybody, no, someday I'm going to be on TV. I really mean it. And then it finally happened.
0: That's very funny. What's something about you? You're out there. People will have their, you know, this is their opinion of who Kathy Griffin is and things you've been part of.
10: Oh, I know. I'm right. Polarizing.
0: But I bet there's still a part of you maybe that either is wrong or it's off, that you actually don't know you the way you are, or there's a part of you that's really good, but people just don't know about it because it gets overshadowed.
10: Well, I think my shows have a lot of heart. With what's going on in the country now, I say to the audience, I'll be honest, it's a weird time to be doing stand-up. I know that many of you sitting here have gone through experiences possibly with ICE or with data centers being built in your neighborhood. And I don't want you to think I'm tone deaf. And so I'll do something like, take out your phones, everybody. Cause, you know, my audiences are, everybody knows my politics. I'm a Democrat and left leaning, and I'll have them take out their phones and we'll chant, not, I won't say the word, but it begins with an F. And we'll chant F Trump or F ICE, and then people feel better. And I'll be like, if you want to post that, go for it. If you don't, you don't have to go for it. But it's like a fun interactive.
0: Oh, you dropped out there.
10: Later, but we're going to get right back to making fun of the Kardashians or whatever celebrity is mad at me for the moment.
0: Kathy, I know you're talking to a lot of folks today. Just a couple quick things to tuck in here at the end. One is, just you've done so much work over the years. One that caught my attention was voice work you did with Dilbert. One of my favorite. Yes. Did you ever talk to Scott Adams or meet him or communicate with him?
10: Oh, yeah. Scott and I were friends. He's gone a little off the rails, but he's actually a good guy. He was a great boss. We did two seasons. I got to play a really cool character, and the director was Larry Charles, who directed the film Borat and originated Seinfeld with Larry David.
0: Wow.
10: So it was just Chris Elliott was Dilbert. It was a great experience, and Scott was great during the experience.
0: Okay. I tried to get him on the show, and I think I emailed him, but he, you know, put his email in all his Dilbert books, but I think he had gotten ill by the time I had contacted him. So, but in any case, the other thing was, my mom was born in Chicago. I'm not sure actually. We have family out there. Okay. We have reunions out there. And I was just going to throw this to your way. She went to heaven 11 years ago. And I know you could just share about your mom is very special. I know to you. And also if you're a White Sox or Cubs fan.
10: Oh boy. Okay. You know what? I did not come here for this kind of heat.
0: Toughest,
10: I didn't come here for
0: toughest
10: trouble.
0: Question for last.
10: I came here with love in my heart, and now you're trying to set me up by first softening me up with the mom, because you know I love that you mentioned Maggie, and she's tipping it with the baby Jesus in heaven, having boxed wine in heaven. And here's the thing. The first commercial I ever did in my whole life, the first professional gig, I was 17, and I did a commercial for the White Sox to go to the games. And you can see it on YouTube. It's a 17-year-old Kathy Griffin. And I sang their theme song, which was, wait for it, Na Na, Hey Hey, Good Times.
0: I love it. You're welcome.
10: I feel a little gratitude towards the Sox. But here's the thing that's weird. As a Chicagoan, I'm the only Chicagoan, I root for both of them.
0: Yeah.
10: I don't, you know, but in my family, it's war.
0: Like in my family, it's
10: divided right down the line, Sox or Cubbies, and it's yelling matches at the dinner table. And that's what I grew up with. And so I'm the Switzerland of the Griffins, and I'm rooting for both Sox and Cubs.
0: Kathy, thank you for your time. Looking forward to being in town next week. Hopefully I see you at the show.
10: All right, I'll be there.
0: Bye for now.
10: Thanks.
0: Kathy Griffin, a two-time Emmy and Grammy Award-winning comedian, TV star, best-selling author. She was in the show Suddenly Susan, also guest starred on shows like Seinfeld, Law & Order, did voice work for Simpsons and Dilbert. I mentioned Dilbert's one of my favorite comics of all time. Them and Calvin and Hobbes were among the favorites. Still have like almost complete collections for both of those. Kathy mentioned working with a number of comedians who are on Saturday Night Live. I'm just thinking about that. We played a clip from the Bears clip earlier in the hour from SNL. Phil Hartman, Will Ferrell. So quite an interesting life she's led. She actually has the Guinness World Book of World Records for writing and starring in 20 TV stand-up specials. That's a lot of work that she's put into it. She's been on CNN's New Year's Eve special for 10 years, and she's just done a lot of different things. I was having a conversation with a friend earlier today about Kathy being on the program. She even just said in the show, she, I think, is aware WFL is a Christian station. So, and she, I think she went to Catholic school early on, and her experience, at least some of what I've read, wasn't great, and maybe part of why she's gotten so crazy in a lot of respects. But I always find the thing I was sharing with my friend is I like to have, Kathy was just on for about 10 minutes, And we managed to have a conversation about things that we have in common, our moms, about Chicago, about our love of baseball, and learning about her craft. I find that fascinating and interesting that if you're a person, especially a comedian going from town to town, but I think anybody, if you're a band, you want to know something about the culture. And if you've been around the country a lot, you may have a better feel for it than others. But just to learn from someone like that, because she's a very seasoned veteran in those regards. And, you know, you never know. Our church is very close by to the Keswick Theater. You never know what might happen. And I would go to her show, not perhaps to just drink it in like, oh, I love everything you're saying, but maybe you have a chance to have a conversation. I shared this once before. I'll just take the time to tell you now. Rob Reiner was on our program. You might remember him from All in the Family as Mike, you know, Meathead, as Archie Bunker would call him. And he later went on to direct all kinds of films people love, including Princess Bride. He was on our program a couple of times about 4 years ago, three, 4 years ago. And one of those times he was on, it was about a documentary he had done. I forgot the name of it, but it had to do with Christians and politics and how part of what he said was, I think that Christians can do damage to the name of Jesus. He actually has a YouTube thing you could look up where he talks about the documentary and says, I believe in Jesus and I believe in, but I also am concerned that people are making him look bad if you're too zealous in your politics. And so that's, I'm paraphrasing, but that was the gist of it. Now, I don't know that Rob Reiner knew Jesus as his Lord and Savior. You could say, I know Jesus or I believe in him. And that doesn't mean that you are saved. You have to know him as your Lord and Savior, not just he was a teacher or a good, you know, had a lot of good things to say. So anyhow, I'm telling you this because when I watched the documentary, if you look this up, Rob Reiner, you know, church documentary, you could Google that. There are a couple pastors that he criticizes in the documentary. A couple of them are on our station. And I brought that up on the front end of our conversation with Rob Reiner and said, just full disclosure, a couple of the pastors you criticize are actually on our radio station that you feel are too political and all that. And I said, but I wanted to talk to you to hear where you're coming from. So he's like, that's really good. I want to have these conversations. So then, as you may be aware, I think it was just last Christmas, his son killed him and his wife. And it occurred to me after I had interviewed him, because when I watched the documentary that he did, it didn't feel like, I was like, how many Christians do you really know? Like real Christians, because there are a couple of experts he had in his documentary, I'd say, I think those people know the Lord, but there are people in the documentary that I didn't think really were, I mean, what I could tell, what they were talking about is not biblical and all that. So the bottom line is, I thought, I wonder how many true believers he had in his life. I wonder how many Kathy Griffin has in her circle, someone that she might completely disagree with, but still have in her circle, or Rob Reiner in his circle. They live very high profile lives, and maybe they do have some solid beliefs, maybe not. And I'm sad I did not write Rob Reiner. I feel like I had a way of maybe emailing him to share the gospel more, and I did not take the time to do that. And so I'm just sharing this because that's kind of part of why we have guests on the program that don't line up with, okay, Alistair Begg's coming at 5 o'clock and he'll be preaching directly from God's word. Jesus died for the whole world, John 3:16. For God so loved the world, he gave his one and only son that whoever believes in him should not perish but have eternal life. And so we know that people listen to this radio station who are Christians that come to be fed and encouraged in their faith, challenged. I hope that's happening. That's a bread and butter, really, what we're doing. But we also know there are people who are seeking, who are listening. Or maybe a long time ago they heard about God, didn't walk with him. Maybe they're thinking about it now. So as I often will say, Jesus died for you, but not just for you. So let's have our hearts anchored to the truth, but also in such a way that we have the freedom to have conversations with people who don't agree with us. And that can be about spiritual things, it can be other things too. And but anyhow, those are some thoughts rattling around in my noggin. I have a quick break to take, and I'm looking forward to bringing on board Dr. John White, who is the CEO and Executive Vice President of the American Medical Association. Looking forward to that conversation very much. Also, just a quick note, we are giving away gift cards to Dunkin', Panera, Rita's, Wawa, and Walmart. Two cards for you if you text in by 5 o'clock. 610-500-DOVE, 610-500-3683. You'll also qualify for a pack of 56 gift cards. These are courtesy of Brenner Chevrolet in Jenkintown, $5.60 a piece. 610-500-3683. Text in before 5 o'clock. I just need your name, address, and the zip code. We'll mention it one more time before the program's done. More coming up in a moment. WFIL.
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0: It's 4:38, the Tim DeMoss Show and WFIL, joined now by Dr. John White. Checking in via Zoom. He's CEO and Executive Vice President of the American Medical Association, the nation's largest physician organization. He's an MD. He's an MPH. He's a board-certified internist. Completed his MD at Hahnemann, his residency at Duke, earned his MPH in health policy and management at Harvard. He's been in service at Stanford, so he knows a few things, and we're glad to have him on the program. How are you, Dr. White?
12: I'm well, Tim. How are you today?
0: Great. It's a real privilege to talk with you, and a very accomplished gentleman, and I'm trying to think how to get my mind around all the stuff you've been doing in your lifetime. It's quite a resume and quite a lifetime of experiences. So,
12: and I'm from Philadelphia, Broomall Newtown Square.
0: Wow. Well, I saw that you got your MD at Hahnemann.
12: I did, and I went to college at the University of Pennsylvania, so I've been in Philadelphia a long time in the past.
0: Oh, that's great. That's great. Well, I thought as we head into talking about the health versus hype with the American Medical Association podcast, that part, if we could take a little bit of time to talk about your backstory and also your work with AMA, just kind of as a setup to it. There's a rich, sure, rich history there, so people could get an appreciation for things. What got you interested in being in the medical field? Your whole life has been doing this, but what got you, remember back in the early years, what got you started?
12: Yeah. And no one in my family was a physician, but I just came to appreciate that profession in terms of that there is a science component to it, but there is also a component of working with people. And those were two elements that I enjoyed growing up. So medicine seemed like the right career for me, and I've never regretted that choice.
0: That's great. Well, so, and then you had the stop at Hahnemann, of course, mm-hmm, and your profession. What was that like at Hahnemann, by the way? We have a little connection there. I don't know if you know a gentleman named Bernardo Marisoldi by chance. Maybe
12: I
0: not.
12: Won't.
0: I'm sorry, you don't know him?
12: I don't.
0: Okay.
12: Don't, no.
0: Yeah. He's actually a homeopathic doctor, which Hahnemann has its roots in homeopathy.
12: Wow.
0: So,
12: wow, that's correct.
0: Yeah. Yeah. But how was your education there, your time there? And then you went on and wanted to, go on to other educational levels too.
12: Yeah. No, I really enjoyed medical school, and medical school training today is very different than when I went to school, where the focus was really on, you know, how well you could memorize something. You know, now it's all about how do you access information using digital health and AI. But I really enjoyed the medical school experience, particularly where it really was focused on how do you become a good physician? How do you learn those clinical skills? And at the same time, understand the uniqueness of the physician-patient relationship. And Philadelphia is a great place to practice medicine, to learn medicine. You know, you can't spit and not hit a medical school, you know, in Philadelphia.
0: Right.
12: There are so many, but there's a great medical culture and healthcare culture in Philadelphia.
0: That's interesting. I hadn't really thought of that. When I think about doctor-patient relationship, ultimately I think about the doctor having the information, the patient trying to, you know, walk with that and walk it out. But you definitely want to have a physician that you're in, a medical professional, whatever that might be. And you talked about the bedside manner, right? That whole relationship is very important. It sounds like that's always been on your mind, even from the very beginning.
12: Absolutely. I mean, it's a unique relationship where patients are trusting you, sometimes at their most dire hour in terms of when they're most in need. And to be able to have that trusting relationship is really a unique aspect of being a physician. You know, there's other careers that have something similar. You know, certainly the clergy has a similar role, but there aren't that many that allow you to be engaged with someone at such important points in their life.
0: Chat with Dr. John White, who's Medical Director and Master of Public Health, MPH, CEO and Executive Vice President of the American Medical Association, the nation's largest physician organization. Got his MD at Hahnemann and residency at Duke, and also went up getting your MPH in health policy and management at Harvard. Can you talk about that aspect too? I had to look up MPH. MD I'm familiar with, but MPH I was not sure about. Master of Public Health.
12: I mean, when you describe it that way, I feel like I've been in school forever. thank you for reminding that. So an MPH is a Master's of Public Health, which is really, there's different components to it. Mine was understanding the healthcare system, health economics, quality issues. It's also the broader issues of population health. You know, as a physician, you look at that individual patient in front of you. But in terms of public health, you think of population health. How do you improve outcomes across disparate populations? So it's a nice addition to how you typically think as a physician. Well, it's a little bit of a broader perspective.
0: Yeah, and it really comes through then, because you mentioned you had a number of educational stops, but professionally as well. Folks might know you. I think you were at the Discovery Channel, if I understand correctly. And
12: I was. Yeah.
0: What was your time like there? What was your work like?
12: So at Discovery Channel, they really wanted to create this health and medical series. And for a while, they actually had a network called Discovery Health Channel. And then it moved to Discovery Channel. And it was this concept of medutainment, Tim, which is, how do I give you medical and health information and at the same time entertain you? And that was, you know, an exciting endeavor. And I'll tell you, when I first started there, it was, I made actually terrible programs. It was, you know, something on diabetes where it felt like a medical lecture. And, you know, people aren't going to watch those types of things. No one wants to be preached at, you know, most of the shows that I worked on were earlier in the morning at 8 and 9 a.m. and 10. But then we went to the other side and we would have these shows. People might remember them, 200-pound tumor, you know, or 100-pound tumor, or born without a face, or half-ton woman. I mean, I'm not making this up. So we went to the other side where it's like, maybe it's a little sensational.
0: Yeah.
12: But how do we get back to the middle where we can't assume that just because I make a great documentary or I create a great website that people are going to come? It's not a baseball field. It's really about, how do I meet people where they are, entertain them a bit, and give them some good information? And I loved my time at Discovery, where I spent nearly a decade, because it really helped me learn how to become a better communicator and distill information down to the key points that a viewer, a listener needs to learn to have some meaningful impact
0: in
12: their life.
0: Another one of your stops also that was folks will certainly have heard of WebMD. And I found it interesting because you're talking about your education there from kind of the individual patient, if you will, to the big picture and how public health and all of that, because obviously the world has moved in a very digital direction. Just share whatever you could, a little bit insight about your time as your chief medical officer at WebMD and what your vision was for that and how to help people through that.
12: Yeah, I loved WebMD as well. I was there about 8 years. I tend to stay places like a decade. So what was great about WebMD is their motto there was better information leads to better health. So how do we help educate consumers on important health information? And particularly at that time, there wasn't all these generative AI tools. You know, people searched in, the search bar about some health condition, whether it's, what are the signs of heart attacks or, what causes anxiety or what does arthritis mean? And that was a great opportunity to educate people. And I also was there at a time where we also wanted to connect content, right? Things that people are searching to some type of care. So there became opportunities where you might search for information on knee pain, and we might be able to send you a link about seeing an orthopedist or getting some type of imaging result. And that's how things started to transition to where we are today, that people were searching content, and that's important, but that's not enough anymore. You want to connect that to care. So it was an exciting time at WebMD.
0: Folks, tune in. We're chatting with Dr. John White, who's a CEO and Executive Vice President of the American Medical Association. And that kind of brings us up to the podcast, too, Health versus Hype with the American Medical Association. As we get into that part of our little conversation here, can you just share a bit about your day-to-day now in the current role? And have you been in 8 years already? Are you going to move to something else soon?
12: Well, I've been there 14 months, so I think...
0: Just getting started.
12: A way to go.
0: Yeah.
12: As the CEO of the American Medical Association, which I'm happy to point out to people, not only is it the largest physician organization in the United States, it's the oldest. We've been around since 1847.
0: Wow.
12: And, its history really is about strengthening medical education standards, which is still what we're trying to do today. And, we have this archives that's you'll have to come to our building one day. It's on the 47th floor in a building in Chicago. And we have these, different displays. And one of them is about medical quackery, where the AMA really was very involved in trying to point out to people that all these potions and lotions and tools were just quackery. They were not improving your health and were perhaps dangerous. And I feel like, to be honest, what's old is new again. Mm-hmm. And that's why we're doing this Health versus Hype podcast, to kind of separate what's going to give you better information, kind of that WebMD lens, how am I going to entertain you, that Discovery Channel lens, but then how am I actually going to protect you potentially from harm? Because a lot of this stuff is hype, or, you're wasting your money. So that's kind of this AMA perspective of being a physician. So I'm lucky that I've been able to tie everything I've done for the last 30 years into this new role.
0: It's funny you say that, because I listened to the first episode about protein, high protein diets, yeah. And everything you just said, I could think it came through that way. There was education. There was lots of sound bites and interviews back and forth, asking questions. It felt researched as well. There was a rigor to it, not just an opinion. And because I'm thinking for you personally, you sound very calm and it's nice talking with you, but I could imagine, off mic, you're like, the world's going all over the place. How do I help? How do I help this? Because I don't have that at stake professionally, personally, but I could see how it could be, maybe you just embrace the challenge with this podcast in other ways, considering, well, Yeah.
12: Yeah. I've had a lot of coffee this morning, but yeah, I am calibrated today. So thank you for noticing, Tim.
0: Yeah.
12: What I would say is, you know, I spend half my time in Chicago and half my time in Washington, D.C. And the current environment, including the political environment, can be stressful. That there is a lot of misinformation out there. And some of it, unfortunately, is coming from the federal government. And I never would have thought that I would be addressing issues, you know, from the FDA and the CDC and the Department of Health and Human Services. That doesn't mean that everything that they're putting out is wrong, but there are some areas, particularly as it relates to vaccines and other information, that are of particular concern to the physician community. So that does cause some stress. But fundamentally, what we're trying to do is it's all about

0: they're getting the right information, that they're not being played, that not that they're wasting their money. Because there is an opportunity cost in your health when you do one thing instead of another. And people don't always realize that. You know, Tim, an idea that I've been floating with people is I say, use your health information like you think about financial information. You don't listen to someone that tells you, hey, I got a hot tip, a secret that
1: Yeah.
0: you should invest in,
1: Right.
0: right? Or like, hey, you should put all your, all your 401k into this stock. You'd be like, you're crazy. But if I say to you, hey, I got this pill or I got this food that's going to make you lose weight or that's going to make you feel better, you're like, oh, hey, I'll try it. Like, how
1: Yeah.
0: much is it? And it's like, hello, let's kind of use some common sense principles
1: Yeah.
0: here. And it's that's the part of the problem sometimes in health. We're kind of like, huh, what's the harm? Why not try it? You don't think about that when you're thinking about your dollars because your dollars are important to you. But guess what? Your health is even more important. So we need to change that paradigm.
1: Dr. White, doctors obviously are people too, so to speak, and they'll have their own takes on things at various experience levels and all that. So for those that you're responsible for with the American Medical Association, I'm sure you're aware of that. Is there a certain kind of unity you want? Like, at least you check any member of the AMA, they're going to be thinking at least these several main things, and there may be some variance, because just because we're
0: Yeah.
1: human.
0: And I'll also tell you, doctors aren't always the healthiest bunch. Let's just be honest. We don't always pay attention
1: Yeah.
0: to our health, that there's significant burnout in the physician community. But because of our training, we're focused on evidence. And there's hierarchies of evidence that we're focused on constantly improving our skills. It's not like you finish medical school and boom, you're done, or residency, right? There's a continuing process of education, which is important in how we learn. So physicians have different areas of expertise and different specialties, and that's a good thing. But the general nature of being a physician is this constant learning, and that's what makes a good physician.
1: Dr. White, just one last kind of catch-all at the end here. I mentioned a gentleman earlier, Dr. Marisaldi. He's a friend. We have a daughter who's disabled, and I'll throw a couple quick things at you. She's disabled. She's
0: Sure.
1: 20. She's done no official diagnosis, maybe cerebral palsy. My wife is a missionary kid from Holland to Brazil, and I was just thinking
0: Nice.
1: globally. I've learned a lot about like ways other cultures do things. And interestingly enough, my wife's sister is a homeopathic doctor in Brazil. We've
0: Okay.
1: used homeopathy with our family, including our disabled daughter. I've seen a lot of progress with it. And so I'm throwing that out there because we've had different, we also do what you call standard medicine and versus alternative versus what, it depends on who thinks what's what. So it was interesting to me you said about the democratization process for people to, you encourage people to do research, but you're wanting to help frame it. Because we've encountered all kinds of doctors, some who are very much like, tell me about that. And other people are like, the opposite. So I'm encouraged to hear that that's how you're thinking. And I guess my question, partly because your title being, with the American Medical Association, the word America is there, but we do are part of a big world. So I don't know how, if there's time, how you're able to factor in what people are doing in other countries, how much of that's the same, and how much of it might be different. Where, because you want to do research, you talked about that. Obviously, you want to be rigorous. So you've got all that to juggle. I was just curious how your thoughts on that kind of thing.
0: Sure. And, I'm glad, Tim, that you're getting good care for your daughter. And I think what's important is you're doing exactly what you need to do, is you're finding physicians that are willing to listen to you. And I love the fact that you've said some of the physicians have said, tell me more. So that should be the right approach. And what is interesting, in many ways, there are many similarities to medicine around the world in the sense that how we treat heart disease, once one has established heart disease, is amazingly the same around the world. And the trials have been very common. But what we also see sometimes in cancer, it's different around the world in terms of treatment, partly because of the cost of screening, because of the cost of medications. But there's an important component that you allude to. There's also a cultural component.

0: of health and medicine around the world and patients' expectations. And we need to keep that in mind. And that's what I think is one of the exciting aspects of medicine that I referenced at the beginning. There is a science to medicine, but there is also an art to medicine. And that's what you're describing, how there are sometimes different applications of how we practice medicine around the world. And that can be a good thing.
1: Dr. John White, CEO and Executive Vice President of the American Medical Association, the nation's largest physician organization, and in conjunction with the Health Versus Hype with the American Medical Association podcast. Really appreciate your time. It's been a great opportunity. Hopefully we can have you on again sometime.
0: Thanks for having me, Tim. And go Birds, although they haven't been doing too well so far.
1: That's right. Thanks again. Take care now. Bye-bye.
0: Thank you.
1: All right. Dr. John White on the Tim DeMoss Show on WFIL. Again, the CEO and Executive Vice President of the American Medical Association, Kathy Griffin, actor and comedian and bestselling author, joining us before that full program today. Still a minute or two to text your name, address, and the zip code in there to 610-500-DOVE, our show line, 610-500-DOVE, 610-500-3683, name, address, and the zip in there. You get a couple gift cards to Dunkin', Panera, Rita's, Wawa, or Walmart, and qualify for a 56-card gift pack we're handing out courtesy of Briner Chevrolet. 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When you're there, take a stab at winning the Chuck Swindoll prize pack. And you're welcome to get tickets if you're a pastor or know a pastor or church leadership to WFIL's Pastors Appreciation Breakfast coming up on the 27th with Dr. Tony Evans of The Alternative. A lot going on. Thanks for listening in. 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

0: The Apostle Paul had helpful instructions for Christian slaves and slave masters in his day, but does any of this teaching on slavery have relevance for us now? Today on Truth for Life, Alistair Begg helps us apply Paul's teaching to contemporary Christian work ethics. If you have your Bible, let's open together to the first verses in 1 Timothy chapter 6.
1: It would have been possible for Paul to mobilize the Christian slaves into some kind of insurrection or revolt. There's no question of his leadership ability. They could have overturned, to a certain degree, the social structures of the time. It would have been hard for them to make a radical impact on 60 million and beyond, but nevertheless, they certainly could have been an irritant. But as a result, it would have meant discredit to the name and glory of God. And so what might have been, or what was, if you say, a legitimate concern, a sorry circumstance, a poor predicament, a definite injustice, was lived through for a concern for God's glory. Now, if you just think for a moment, shoot your mind forward to the cross of Christ. First Peter, what does he say? That when he was reviled, he did not revile in return, but he committed his cause to him who judges justly. In other words, the whole central emphasis of Christianity, the very crucial event of biblical theology, the pivotal event of human history, underscores this principle. If Christ had been thinking about his rights, he would never have died upon the cross, would he? For he had rights to everything. He created the whole universe. If Christ was thinking about his circumstances, he would have never lived as he lived. If Christ was concerned only for his status, then he wouldn't have had to go and sniff out a donkey from somewhere. He would have had a whole host of stallions upon which he could have come riding into Jerusalem. Well, so how could we have this Christ who has given us an example that we should follow in our steps be the one who does all the dying, all the suffering, deals with all the mess? When I am concerned about my name, my rights, and my just deserts, I am probably at my least useful in the kingdom of heaven. But when I realize that I'm a slave and I am without rights, when I recognize that I am totally dependent upon my heavenly Father to bestow upon me blessing or judgment in his way and in his time, then my impact in the kingdom and for the kingdom will be far greater. Now, it would have been one thing if Paul was living in the relative luxury of a small vacation dwelling on the island of, let's say, Crete. And he was writing to Timothy, and he was telling Timothy, tell these folks this is what they ought to do. Their response would have been, how would he feel that he could do this from there? But the fact of the matter is, Paul is not calling people to a life with which he himself is unfamiliar. In 2 Corinthians chapter 11, in answering the charges that were raised against his apostleship, he lets the people know that he understands what it is to live in the face of the most dreadful circumstances. He says, I've labored, I've toiled, I've gone without sleep, I've known hunger and thirst, I've often gone without food, I've been cold and naked, and beside everything else, I face daily the pressure of my concern for all the churches. He says, you're weak, I feel weak. You're led into sin, I burn. If I must boast, though, he says, I will boast of the things that show my weakness. Now notice verse 31. The God and Father of the Lord Jesus, who is to be praised forever, knows that I am not lying. And that little phrase gives the key to his whole business. That's his whole philosophy of existence. That's his whole life. He says, the one thing that is true is that the God and Father of the Lord Jesus is to be praised forever. And he may be praised in my beating. He may be praised in my imprisonment. He may be praised in my enslavement. He may be praised in my prosperity and so on. He says, but the key thing is that we can't lose sight of. The whole reason for our existence is that the God and Father of the Lord Jesus would be praised. Now you see, if in order to achieve that, God must bring his people through the most difficult of days, if he must crush the church in America to achieve that, then fine, crush on. Because the reason for our existence is not that we would all be healthy, wealthy, and wise. It's not that Christianity would release us to a life of ease. But it is that God would be forever praised. Now, this is revolutionary, folks. This is absolutely revolutionary. This is completely upside down from where most of us live our lives. This is upside down from where most of us have decided Christianity is supposed to take us. Some of us are actually here this morning because we think that Christianity and God is a means to an end. And the end is our well-being. That God is a cosmic genie. That somewhere in here there's one of those wee brass lamps. And if somebody, it's one of the ushers or somebody can give it to us, then we can take it home, rub the brass lamp's belly, produce the genie, and ask him for stuff. And apparently that's why he exists, so that we can get a lot of stuff, so that we can be successful in our business, so that illness will not come our way, so that all will be well with our families. Get a life! It's not true to the Bible and it's not true to human experience. Do you know how much pain and heartache is represented in the Christian community in these few pews in here alone? If that were the answer, we would be liars. We would be missing it. No, no. Through all the changing scenes of life, in sorrow and in joy, in pain and in plenty, in provision and in weakness, God's name is to be praised. Now, when I begin to get even the tiniest glimpse of that, it is a worldview which is revolutionary. Let me just summarize the three principles. Three clear points from this passage, and we just give them a moment or two to them. Took a long time introducing it. Number one, there is to be respect, says Paul, for all masters. All who are under the yoke of slavery should consider their masters worthy of full respect. Now, when you apply this to the contemporary environment, you're going back to your work tomorrow, and your area manager is not exactly the most congenial individual. The person who runs your little department in the lab is just horrendous. The principle applies. Obviously, it had a striking impact to the people in the Greco-Roman world, but it is no less dramatic in being applied today. Consider your masters worthy of respect. Now, this is simply an outworking of the New Testament principle of servanthood. Servanthood. The call of Christ is a call to enslavement. Make me a captive, Lord, we say, and then I shall be free. Force me to render up my sword, and I shall conqueror be. Jesus says, whoever wants to become great among you must be your servant. And whoever wants to be first must be the slave of all. Then he says, think about it. Even the Son of Man, talking about himself, didn't come to be served, but to serve and to give his life as a ransom for many. The same principle runs through the epistles. Paul in 1 Corinthians 9 and in verse 19 says, though I am free, I belong to no man. I make myself a slave to everyone to win as many as possible. So, respect for all the masters. Why? Because Christians are supposed to be, within the framework of their lives, respectful. And the express circumstance here of enslavement does not mean they are to do anything less. Now, the other aspect to it is this, the eschatological aspect, the not yet aspect. This is brought to bear upon the circumstances that these individuals face. Peter puts it like this in 2 Peter 3. He says, asking the question, since this whole world is passing away, what kinds of people ought we to be? Since the whole world is passing away, how then should we live? Now you see, here is another indication of what happens to a Christian when they get turned the right way up. Because contemporary worldviews do not believe that the world is passing away. The world is all we've got. They are the ones driving around the stickers that say that the earth does not belong to us, we belong to the earth. You cannot distinguish between the creator and his creation. That's pantheism. And since we are part of the creation, then you cannot distinguish us from the creator himself. Therefore, we are actually part of the creator. And therefore, I know that God said, I am that I am, and that he is. But since I am part of what he is, therefore I am that I am. So we have man as God, in charge of their own destiny. No, says the Bible, this world as we know it is passing away. Now, when you think about where you are today in relationship to the fact that it's passing away, it ought to change certain things. Do we really think that what we can grab and get and handle and hold is real? Is it right that he who dies with the most toys wins? Oh, contemporary culture says absolutely. This is all we've got. There's no tomorrow. Death ends it all. Therefore, get it now. The Bible says no. This world is passing away. And since the world is passing away, what kind of people ought you to be? Really good people. Really attractive people. Really honest people. And if you find yourself in circumstances that are less than best, then you are to display in that circumstance the fact that you view the world totally differently. We're not going to stay here. We're going home. And the way that I can endure my circumstance now as a slave is in light of the fact that one day I'm going to be a king. That although I may live as a slave, I'm actually a prince in God's house. That although I may be living in this worst little situation, in fact, in Christ, I've been raised to the heavenly places. And this world is not my home. I'm just a passing through. See, we don't sing this stuff very much. We don't sing stuff about heaven. There are hardly any songs about heaven at the moment. Why? Who needs heaven? Who wants heaven? Goodness gracious, this is fantastic. Don't move me from here. I'm having a great time. Then a telephone call from the doctor says the blood count wasn't what it should be. Hey, talk to me about heaven. Then the pink slip. Hey, we're going to heaven. Then the roof leaking. Don't worry, we're going to heaven. But as long as it's all plain sailing, this world is my home. And I'm not passing through. I'm going to stay here for as long as I can. I'm going to get as much as I can. And I'm going to place all my confidence in that. The lady who wrote a book called 9 Ways to Financial Success said this: when I finally managed to make more money than I could ever imagine, to wear a Rolex watch with my designer clothes, and vacation on my own private island, I found myself as miserable and empty as I could imagine. And I was forced to conclude that if money does not hold the key to happiness, then I have no idea where the key is to be found. See, she doesn't know what the Christian knows. And that's why, out of the experiences of slavery, even through the years, and I want to be careful in the saying of this, lest I misstate myself, but that is why out of the experience of slavery have come some of the most wonderful statements concerning an understanding of God and his providence, concerning the fact that even though my master may be an ogre, and even though I may be in the experience of deep injustice, and even though all of this needs to be put to rights, and I hope sooner rather than later, I'm going to take my children and I'm going to gather them around me, and I'm going to say as the grandmother in the hovel, hey, listen, kids, all God's children got shoes. And when we get to heaven, we're going to put on our shoes, I'm going to roam all over God's heaven. Don't you ever forget that. Now, I don't suggest for one moment that the expectation of heaven was to diminish the rightful concerns for the liberation necessary from brutal racism. All I'm saying is that those who experienced that and left a testimony behind were those who, in understanding the pain, the emptiness, the hatefulness, the wrongfulness of it all, left a legacy for the listening world which said, listen, we understand that this world is not our home and we're just passing through. And that's why, you see, slave masters were eventually brought down. That's why Newton eventually says, amazing grace. Why? Because he has encountered, not simply at the level of his peers, but he has encountered at the level of those whom he has brutalized the most amazing statements concerning God and his glory. Now, what were they doing? They were making the gospel of God our Savior attractive. Ugly is easy. Ugly is easy. I have ugliness down. I am ugly. I can be very ugly. My natural bent is ugliness. Attractiveness. That's going to take God. That's going to take the power of the Spirit. That's going to take a right kind of revolution. You're paining the neck to your boss? Cut it out. Cut it out. Why? So that you might get a rise? I don't care whether you get a rise. For the sake of the glory of Christ. That's the point he makes. Respect for all masters. Secondly, and I'll just mention this, no less respect for Christian masters. Those who have believing masters are not to show less respect for them because they are brothers. Now let me just give this to you in a way that you'll get immediately. You get pulled over by a policeman for doing 49 and a 35. And when he comes up to the car and you roll the window down, you recognize him as a Christian. And so you say to yourself, super, I'm in the clear. Beautiful, beautiful. And instead of saying, hello, Sergeant Wilkins, you say, hey, brother, nice morning, isn't it? And the policeman says, give me your license and writes you up and sends you on your way. Why? Because our relationships within the body of Christ do not overturn civil jurisdiction. That would be corruption. And Christians are not supposed to be corrupt. They are supposed to uphold the rule of law. Therefore, if we deserve it, we should get it. And in the same way, he says, the slave might be tempted to expect special treatment from his master because he's a Christian. They go to the same church services together. They actually were sharing a hymn book the other night. And so he thinks, you know, maybe I won't have to strive as hard now. No, because the guy's a brother, because the woman is a sister, does not preclude the slave from submitting to discipline and earning his keep like his non-Christian counterparts. In fact, and this is the third thing with which I conclude, believing slaves should be the best. Believing slaves should be the best. Instead of despising or looking down on their masters, if they're non-Christian, they should serve them even better. If they're Christian, then they should make an all-out attempt to show that they're not going to allow their relationship to make them disrespectful or slack or careless. Because when a Christian employee is disrespectful, slack or careless, he or she supplies the unbelieving world with ammunition to criticize the church. When the Christian worker has the worst kind of attitude, coupled with the least amount of service, then they do a disservice to the name and the glory of God. The people say, you know, I saw your sticker, but you can stick your sticker because I am tired of picking up after you in this office. All of your files that you leave lying around, says the pagan, Mr. Christian, because you're going to your Bible study, you're going to get spiritual now and leave the secular world behind. Because of all of that stuff, I'm running around picking up your stuff. Or, you know what? I'm tired of covering for you for the first 25 minutes every morning here when Mr. X wants to know where you are. What are you doing? Says the pagan. Sticking more stickers on your car? I suggest you cut with the stickers and you start with promptness. You see, think about this. Time Magazine, Newsweek, and everything is waiting for us all to go out there and be the Christian right, you see. They all got us all earmarked for that. You know, we are lobbying for this, we are lobbying for that, and everything else. What they don't expect us to be is radical in our own immediate environment. Just transformed in the way we live our lives. You want to live for Jesus Christ this week? Let me tell you what to do. Let me give you words. Timeliness, cleanliness, kindliness, honesty, and zeal. You get it? Timeliness, cleanliness, kindliness, honesty, and zeal. See, walk the walk. The people are fed up with all this talk. Fed up with all this banner-waving claptrap. I'm fed up with it. But I tell you what, they will respond to you. When you're timely, kindly, clean, honest, and zealous. Oh, I envy you. You say, well, I envy you. You don't do anything. You just go up in a room somewhere. Well, okay, fine. But I do envy you. I have worked before this. I've had some high-level jobs, you know. I was a butcher, at least a butcher's assistant. I couldn't say that I graduated, but some days I would like to go back there to that little blue van and the trips to the abattoir where I brought back the sheep's heads in the metal trays. And then I skinned them while they were still warm and took the eyes home to my mother as a gift. Anybody can buy flowers. Not everyone can come home with a couple of sheep's eyes, you know. But my boss was a big, burly Yorkshireman called Mr. Peg with a P. Used to say, hey, up, lad, get yourself up the road there and get it done. And get back down here and get it cleaned up. And I would scrub that thing, that butcher's block thing, with all the creases of all those chopping things that went in, with all that blood, with that big brush, with those bristles that bust your fingers for you. They were so sharp. And I liked getting that really clean. And I liked it when I delivered to the lady whose husband had had a stroke, and I liked the chance to have the little joke with the husband before I left. And I don't ever remember giving out tracts. And the only sign on the van said Peg's Butchers. But I discovered something that is foundational to the Bible. If you just walk the walk, you'll get a chance to talk the talk. But if you talk, but you don't walk, you will speak, and so will I, but no one will hear.
0: That is Alistair Begg on Truth for Life. The Apostle Paul was somebody who clearly talked the talk and walked the walk. Have you ever wondered what his ministry journeys were like? Well, if you'd like to see them come to life, you can join Alistair next year on a Journeys of Paul Mediterranean cruise. You'll visit places you likely remember from Paul's writings, Ephesus, Corinth, and Malta. The cruise departs from Barcelona, Spain on August 28th. 2027, finishes up in Athens, Greece on September 4th. If you'd like to learn more, go to deeperfaithcruise.com. Next week, we'll continue our study in 1 Timothy, but as you likely know, Paul wrote two letters to Timothy, and it's his second letter that is featured in the resource we're recommending to you today, titled Guarding the Truth. 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
17: Passionately proclaim uncompromising truth. That's what Dr. Michael Youssef is committed to doing across six continents through the expanding ministry arms of Leading the Way. In this episode, hear the final message that Dr. Youssef preached at the church that he founded in Atlanta. This is a cornerstone message. It drove his life, and it drives everything he does as an individual, as a husband and father and grandfather, and now as he moves forward as a ministry leader. This is also a message that Dr. Youssef is passionate about sharing with you because it's a biblical call to point the lost to the truth that is only found in Christ. And he's challenging you to increase the passion of declaring Christ openly in your family, in your church, in your workplace, your community, and your nation. 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
18: Turn with me, please, to 2 Corinthians chapter 4, verses 4 and 5. The god of this age, talking about Satan, the god of this age has blinded the minds of the unbelievers so that they cannot see the light of the gospel of the glory of Christ, who is the image of God. Say that with me. Who is? For we do not preach ourselves, but Jesus Christ as Lord. And we ourselves as your servants for Jesus' sake. This cannot be just the foundation stone, cannot be just a doctrine that's stuck away in historical books. No, but it has to be preached and practiced day in and day out, again and again and again. Because if you study church history, you'll find that in every generation, our Lord has called upon some men and women, young and old, to stand up and affirm this truth for themselves, to stand up against the spirit of the age, to stand up against those who water down, modify, or otherwise compromise the gospel of Jesus Christ, to stand up against those who deny the power of the gospel of Jesus Christ, to stand up against those who seek to rewrite the gospel and make it palatable to non-believers, those who seek to modify the message of Christ to fit the cultural trends, to stand up against those who seek to repaint the portrait of Jesus in order to make him acceptable to rebellious sinners, those who seek to remove the offense of the cross, those who seek to shave the mane of the Lion of Judah, those who preach that if you believe somewhat and repent to a certain extent, you'll be saved to a certain degree. No in a million no to that. No in a million no to that. Now, I remember a number of years ago, a man who had risen into leadership here, including serving on the vestry. He was under pressure to doubt this message. And he began a chain of murmur against me and the preaching of the Word of God. And he kept saying, what we need to do is to affirm what we're for, not what we're against. I knew where that was coming from, and I immediately confronted him one-on-one, and I explained to him that for the pure gospel of Jesus Christ to be lifted high, we must preach what we are for, but we're also what we're against. For we are not like the Islamists who force their religion on people by jihad, by force, by terrorism. But we lift up Christ, our Christ, so that everyone can make an intelligent decision for or against to receive Christ or reject him, declaring clearly and lovingly and thoughtfully that those who receive him as the only Savior and Lord will receive forgiveness of sins, peace and joy in this life, and be assured of eternity with him in heaven. Those who reject him as their only Savior and Lord, they will spend there forever in an eternity of horror and suffering. And that is why We see in history again and again and again that God calls faithful children for 2,000 years now to stand firm, to stand strong, to stand up, and to say with the Apostle Paul, "For we preach Christ and not ourselves, but we, your servants, for Jesus' sake." We do not preach our ideas, we preach Christ. We do not preach what makes us popular, we preach Christ. We don't preach what makes us acceptable to this fallen world, we preach Christ. We do not preach the rebranding of Jesus as some people are asking for, nor do we preach surrender to the power of sin, nor do we preach capitulation to the enslavement of sin, nor do we preach surrender to the sexual revolution, nor do we preach pragmatism toward political correctness. No, no, no. We preach Christ, not ourselves. As Jude, the half-brother of Jesus, reminds us that we must always, always, always contend for the faith that once delivered. Not the faith that we want to make it to be, but the faith that once delivered, even during the apostolic age. The Apostle Paul was confronted by many of his contemporaries who were preaching false gospels, modified gospels, edited gospels, add to gospel. And he exposed them when he said, "No, we preach who?" In the Galatian church, he confronted those who want to add to the gospel and make rituals to be necessary for salvation plus Jesus. And he says, "No. The gospel of Jesus Christ alone, Christ alone." And in Ephesus and in other places, he confronted the Gnostics who preached salvation through knowledge. But he said, "No, we preach who?"
19: Christ.
18: One of the early heretics of the church, in the church, named Marcia, from which we get the Marcion heresy, he taught that the God of the Old Testament is different from the God of the New Testament. Yes, yes, yes, yes, it's not new. And therefore, he said that we need to be unhitched from the Old Testament. Old heresies are now being dressed up and look like new ideas, new fads, but there's nothing new under the sun. The faithful disciples of Jesus said, "No, without the Old Testament, the New Testament doesn't make sense. Without the foundation, the building cannot stand. Without Abraham, we could not comprehend the seed of Abraham, Jesus. Without David, we cannot comprehend the son of David, the Lord Jesus Christ. Without the law, we could never comprehend or appreciate the grace of God." As I said, these various heresies have plagued the church from the very early days. And now they're dressing them up and be preached from many evangelical pulpits today. But I'm charging you to remain faithful to preach Christ.
19: Yes. Amen.
18: In fact, remind me of what something Dr. Criswell of First Baptist Church of Dallas said years ago. I went to hear him many, many years ago. And he said, "A skunk is a skunk by any name. Heresy is a heresy by any name. There is no use dressing it up, dressing up these old heresies, because the faithful believers are going to see through it." And Paul said, "Of the devices of the devil, we are not ignorant. We are alert and we are aware." Please don't ever forget, don't ever forget, don't ever forget that when the early believers said that we preach Christ alone, they were burned alive. They were dipped in boiling tar. They were given to hungry lions. But they were not deterred from preaching Christ alone, through faith alone, by grace alone, in the Scripture alone. Glory to God. Then came the Dark Ages, where the superstition and witchcraft invaded, came inside the church itself, including the Vatican. There are some horror stories that I can't share with you. But God raised up reformers who read the Scriptures, and they realized that we must preach Christ and salvation by faith in Him alone. Then about 300 years ago, a man by the name of Irenaeus, we get the Arminian theology from him, He thought that God is not capable of saving us. We have to save ourselves. But good and godly men like George Whitefield rose up and said, no, we must preach Christ, who alone can save from the guttermost to the uttermost. Today we have Universalists, Unitarian, who teach that Christ is the ideal man, which we too can be when we obtain a higher self. Scientology teaches that if we know enough, we can survive forever. Not without Jesus, you will. Astrology says the time you're born determines your destiny. The reincarnationists say that life is reincarnated into new life, which pays for the misdeeds of the former life. No, because Christ paid all of the wages of sin of everyone who would repent and believe in Him and surrender to Him as the only Lord and Savior. Then we had the human potential movement in the 60s. It says that we can create our own identity. No wonder there are so many confused people around us. Today, there are so many called evangelical preachers who are saying that the Bible is like a smorgasbord, or as we say here, a buffet, that you pick what you like, leave what you don't like. In fact, this teaching is more than any other heresy that is a modern-day heresy in many a church. It breaks my heart. And that exactly what weakened the church, nullified this message, muffled its voice, and confused millions of people, and is going to lead many to eternal damnation. And that is why today, more than any other time in history, we must only preach the Christ of the Bible. The Christ who is God, the God of power and might, the Christ who is the only one who can forgive all of our sins, the Christ who is the only one who can break the power of sin, the Christ, the only one who can restore us to sanity, the only one who can set the captives free. He's the only one who liberates us from the chains of addictions. He's the only one who will one day judge the living and the dead. He's the only one who will one day rule supreme forever and ever. He's the only one to whom every knee shall bow and every tongue confess that Jesus Christ is Lord to the glory of God the Father. We preach Christ, who is the image of the invisible God, and we ourselves your servants for Christ's sake. We preach the only Christ who promised by God the Father back in Genesis. We preach the Christ who was born of pure virgin. We preach only Christ who healed the sick, raised the dead, made the lame to walk, and set the captives free. We preach the only Christ who was crucified on Mount Golgotha, buried for 3 days, and then on the third day, He and only He in all of human history rose from the dead, never to die again. We preach the Christ, the only one who can promise eternal life to every repentant sinner like me and like you. We preach the only Christ who ascended alive into heaven, now sits on the rim of the universe, on the throne of God. And one day, while He's reigning and ruling now invisibly, one day He's going to come and He will reign and rule. We preach the only Christ who was His first coming was born in a manger, but in His second coming, He will rule with an iron scepter. We preach the only Christ for whom and through whom the whole universe was created, the one who left heaven and came to earth. But in His second coming, He will come with power and great glory. We preach the only Christ who's in first coming, hung helplessly on the cross of Calvary, and yet rose victoriously from the dead. But the second coming, He will sit on the throne of God. We preach the only Christ who is the Lamb of God, who takes away the sin of the world, the sin of everyone who believes in Him. But when He comes back, He comes as the Lion of Judah. We preach the Christ and not ourselves. Please listen to me, listen to me. We do not preach pop psychology, helpful as that may be to some people. We do not preach self-help, maybe liked by some people. We do not preach band-aids, for temporary relief. No, we preach the only one who can do a total job for the total person. Oh, my beloved friends, this is not going to come as a surprise to you or many of you, certainly not to my family. I'm a man who is far, far, far, far, far from perfect. And that is why when I sin, I repent of my sin and confess my sin. I don't gloss over my sins. I don't explain away my sins. I don't rationalize my sins. I don't try to blame others for my sins. I confess them to the only one who have taken all of my sins and fastened them to the cross. But listen, that is Christianity 101. That's Christianity 101. Bible said if we say we have no sin, we deceive ourselves and the truth is not in us. But if we confess, He is faithful and just to forgive us all of our sins. Our sins do not need a parade of pride and taking pride in sin. Our sins need to be broken over, confessed, and repented of. Not to lower the bar of righteousness all the way to the ground, all the way to the ground, so that we might numb the sinners into their sin. Not to paint over our failures, but confess them. For we do not preach ourselves, but we preach Christ, who is the image of the invisible God. Far from Jesus Christ being a mere founder of a religion, as this thing preached from many a pulpit, He is the Creator God who became man. Far from this newly fangled idea that He is a way, a truth, and a life, He is the only truth, He is the only way, and He is the only giver of eternal life. Far from the false claims that everyone, whether they believe in Jesus or not, are going to make it to heaven when they die. No, for Jesus Himself says, no one, and no one means what? No one. No one means what? No one will come to the Father but by me. And Jesus is the only one. He is Jesus the only. And that is why from Genesis to Revelation, Jesus is the central focus of the entire Bible. And that is why for 2,000 year period of time, give or take, from about 1800 BC all the way to 68 AD, all the writers in the Old and the New Testament, they basically focused on Jesus. In the Old Testament, they saw Him by faith. Jesus said, Abraham saw my day and rejoiced. That's 1800 years before Christ, because they saw Him as the beginning and the end and everything in between. They saw Him as the Alpha and the Omega and the rest of the alphabet. He is the only one true revelation of God the Father. He's the only true revelation of God the Father. You can find Him in every book of the Bible. If you look closely enough in the Scripture, you're going to find that in the book of Genesis, He is the seed of the woman. That in the book of Exodus, He's the Lamb of God. In Leviticus, He's the high priest. In Numbers, He is the smitten rock. In Deuteronomy, He's the prophet. In Joshua, He is the captain of the Lord of hosts. In Judges, He is the great final judge. In Ruth, He is the heavenly kinsman redeemer. In Samuel, He is the anointed one. In the book of Kings, He is the King of kings and the Lord of lords. In Chronicles, He is the glory of the temple of God. In Ezra, He is the teacher that come from God. In Nehemiah, He is the rebuilder of broken walls and lives. In Esther, He is the protector of His people. In Job, He is the only comforter in times of trouble. In Psalms, He is the good shepherd. In Proverbs, He is the wisdom of God. In Ecclesiastes, He is the preacher of the kingdom of God. In the Song of Songs, He is the bridegroom that comes to His bride, the church. In Isaiah, He is the mighty God, everlasting Father, and the Prince of Peace. In Jeremiah, He is the potter who shapes the clay of our lives into the image of God. In Lamentation, He is the weeping prophet. In Ezekiel, He is the wheel inside the wheel. In Daniel, He's the Son of Man coming in the clouds of great glory, and the fourth man in the fiery furnace. In Hosea, He's the love of God for the backslider. In Joel, He's the baptism of the Holy Spirit. In Amos, He's the author of judgment and of mercy. In Obadiah, He is the God of vengeance. In Jonah, He is the salvation of our God. In Micah, He is the great intercessor. In Nahum, He is the stronghold in the day of trouble. In Habakkuk, He is the God of mercy. In Zephaniah, He is the establisher of the kingdom of God upon the earth. In Haggai, He is the desire of all nations. In Zechariah, He is the branch of Jehovah. In Malachi, He is the refiner's fire, the sun, S-O-N, of righteousness that shall rise over all the world with healing in His wings. That is how the Old Testament saw Christ before His glorious coming from heaven on that first Christmas day, before He was fully revealed to us humans. In the Old Testament, they saw Him by faith. They longed for His coming by faith, and they waited for Him by faith. And when Jesus finally came from heaven and He declared that He is the I Am, when He said that, every faithful Jew, every faithful Israelite should have remembered that this is how He introduced Himself to Moses on the burning bush. When Moses said, "Who do I tell them send me?" He said, "Tell them I am sent you, for I am who I am." And that is why this I Am, the Lord Jesus Christ, became the total focus of the New Testament. And that is why in Matthew, He's the Messiah King. And in Mark, He's a miracle worker. In Luke, He's a great physician. In John, He's the Lamb of God that takes away the sin of the world. In Acts, He's the risen Lord. In Romans, He is the justifier. In Corinthians, He's the sanctifier. In Galatians, He's the liberation. In Ephesians, He's our perfection. In Philippians, He is our joy. And in Colossians, He is the head of the body, the church. In Thessalonians, He's the coming ruler. In Timothy, He's the judge of all men. In Titus, He's the redeemer of the world. In Philemon, He is the friend that sticks to you closer than a brother. In Hebrews, He's the author and the finisher of our salvation. In James, He is the healer of the nations. In Peter, He is the chief shepherd, the bishop of our souls. In John's epistles, He is the Word of God. In Jude, He is the coming One with tens of thousands of His saints to execute judgment upon the earth. In Revelation, He is the Alpha and the Omega. He is the beginning and the end. He is the Lion from the tribe of Judah, the root of Jesse, the root of David, the Lamb of God, the Word of God, the King of Kings, and the Lord of Lords.

0: Shut down debate, excuse violence, and they target biblical truth. That alliance is real, and it is deliberate in an unholy alliance. I explained what these two radical opposed forces are, why they are working together, and also give you the 1400-year backstory many people are entirely ignorant about that is shaping today's headline, and you need to be aware of it. Politics cannot stop it. Wishful thinking won't make it go away, but there is something that you can do, and there is hope. This is my most well-documented book and perhaps my most urgent message in 50 years.
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4: 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I'm Roger Marsh. On the last Family Talk broadcast, we heard the remarkable story of Emil Easy Zwane, a rebellious teenager whose life was transformed after surrendering to Jesus Christ. On today's Family Talk broadcast, Easy returns to share what happened next and to retell how God began using his life to reach others with the gospel. 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
5: I was a rap artist back in that time, believe it or not. I had my artist-producer contract signed, and my producers produced some of the top artists in the industry at the time. And so here I was on my way to the big time. I had kind of this pride and arrogance. And so my first day on that campus, I connected with one of the kids that liked rap music. And he said, hey, come and hang out with us at lunch. So I did that. And one day turned into two into a week into a month. And one day we walked off campus to go to lunch. And they said, hey, we want you to become a part of our gang. These kids were part of a gang called the Crips. The Notorious Crips.
3: That's bad news.
5: Real bad news. There I was, 15 years old, standing there, a mess, finding myself a member of one of the most notorious gangs in the United States. Basically, you know, the Crips is a gang like any other gang where you have people that want to belong and they're driven together in a brotherhood of sorts. And it revolves around immorality and around crime and rebellion.
3: Violence.
5: And so that's kind of what it was all about. And I became a part of that world. And boy, did my life just spiral out of control at that point. I found myself doing things I never thought I would do, saying things I never thought I would say. So it just all went out of control. And in the midst of all that, I was so distraught one day as one of my sisters began to sort of tell me, as the whole family was gathered together, that I was worthless, useless, wasn't going to amount to anything. And something in me just snapped. I remember I jumped up, lunged for the kitchen drawer, grabbed a knife, just began to stab violently at my wrist. I just wanted to die. And here I was, you know, in light of my age and where I was, I had everything a kid my age could want. I had popularity, I had power through the gang, I had pleasure through different things, but I was lost. And I didn't understand that I was desperate for the God who created me and gave me life.
3: How'd you find him?
5: Well, a good friend of mine who grew up with me in our neighborhood one day came to me and said, hey, my parents invited me to this event called the Harvest Crusade. And they wanted me to ask you to come along. This was about a month before we were supposed to go. And so the day came about when we were supposed to go. And actually that morning, about 1 or 2 in the morning, he and I were parked off a street in our neighborhood, drunk out of our minds. And I remember I looked at him, I said, man, this is the greatest feeling I've ever had. I want to feel this way for the rest of my life. Having no idea how the rest of my life was going to be transformed only hours later. So I get home, go to sleep, get up the next morning. This was August 15th, 1991, Thursday. And I went about my same sinful routine, and evening rolled around. I said, hey, Mom, I'm going to some Christian thing with my friend Bill tonight. She said, you liar. And I thought, here I am for the first time in my life telling her the truth that she's not believing me. So we got in an argument, and I was a real angry young man. In fact, my bedroom wall was full of posters, and it wasn't because I loved the rap groups that were on there only, but it was because there were holes all over my walls. I'd get so angry, I'd often just punch holes in my bedroom wall. And so I started to punch the walls, and at that moment, my friend pulls up, and we get in his car, and we start heading over to the crusade. And I was angry the whole way there. He said, man, what's going on? I said, nothing. He goes, what's happening? I said, nothing.
3: This is the Greg Laurie.
5: Absolutely,
3: crusade.
5: With Pastor Greg Laurie, right? Yeah. There were about 20,000 people there come to find that night. This was at the Pacific Amphitheater in Costa Mesa. And I walk in there, and I was just blown away. And I remember sitting there, and as the music began to play, my heart started to soften. I remember looking at these people in the crowd. They were singing to God and raising their hands, and their faces were beaming with joy. And I remember looking and thinking, man, these people are acting as if though God is really here. You know, and little did I know that he was, and they knew it. And so when Greg Laurie got up and began to preach the gospel, it was as if though there was no one else in that entire amphitheater except the two of us. And everything that I had been thinking about in my own heart and mind, he began to touch on. You know, even though I was as bad as I was, oftentimes as people, I think it's natural we compare ourselves to others. So when I looked at God's standard, I realized my sinfulness and how much I deserved hell and how much I needed the salvation that Christ provided through his death and resurrection. And then Greg Laurie said something that I never heard, or if I heard it, I definitely never understood it. But he said, salvation is a free gift of God's grace. You can know today that you're saved. Because my whole life growing up, I tried to get my good to outweigh my bad. I tried to earn my own salvation. So when I heard salvation was a free gift, that God was truly willing to wipe away all the wicked sins that I'd ever committed and give me everlasting life, I remember the invitation was given and I just jumped up and ran forward. And I remember standing there with tears streaming down my face as I envisioned Christ hanging there on that cross, that crucifix that I saw in church week after week that meant nothing to me, suddenly made sense. And I understood that he bore my sins, that he was my substitute, that he was there to give me his righteousness. And I cried out in repentance and faith. And I tell you, Dr. Dobson and Dr. Meeker, I was instantly transformed into a new creation.
3: Yeah. Oh, my goodness. And guess what? You know, I mentioned in the last program about Louis Zamperini.
5: Right, right. Yes.
3: And how rebellious he was. He walked the same path you did. Right. And yet he went to a Billy Graham crusade.
5: Right.
3: And walked out of it.
5: Wow.
3: And yet came back and gave his heart to the Lord. The parallels between your two lives is really quite remarkable.
5: Yeah, and you know, it all traces its root back to that cross. You know, that blood that was shed so long ago, so far away, still trickling through the ages, healing, touching, saving. And so that's what God did that night. And I remember I was so transformed. I remember standing there, I felt as light as a feather. It was as if I was carrying 1,000 pounds of weight on my shoulders all my life, and God just lifted it up and threw it away. And I was so changed. I mean, we get in my friend's car, and he turns on the same wicked radio station we used to listen to. And I turned to him, and I said, what are you doing? We're Christians. We don't listen to that anymore. And he's like, whoa, slow down, you know? And so I remember we get home. And remember, my mom and I got in a fight before we left. So I'm heading in towards the house, and come to find later my mom had found out things I'd been involved in, and she had had it. She told my dad and my brother, I'm done with him. He's out of here. And they convinced her to kind of wait and sort of monitor me before
3: saying
5: anything.
3: Were you ever on drugs?
5: I had tampered with marijuana, but that maybe 5-6 times, if that was the extent of it. But I used to drink a lot, so I got an alcohol and immorality. And so I remember I'm walking in through the door, and my mom wasn't supposed to say anything, but you know moms, they can't hold anything in.
6: No.
5: So I see her through the window there by the front door, and the second she saw me, her arms went up like that, and the I'm going to get you mom posture, you know? And I walk in through the door, and here I was, and I had this Holy Spirit grin from ear to ear, and I'm like, hi, mom, you know? And she goes, hi, huh? You've been doing this, haven't you? I said, yes, mom. And she nearly fell over because I never confessed anything to her. So this was like, what? Am I hearing right, you know? So I said, you know, mom, not just that, but a whole lot more. Let's talk. And we sat down that night and I shared with her everything I had been involved in from A to Z.
6: Wow.
5: I said, mom, I want you to mark these words. I said, from this night forward, nothing will ever be the same. And, you know, my mom passed away May 22nd of 94. This was August 15th of 91. But until the day that she passed away, she never forgot those words because God allowed her to see the transformation of my life. She told me she used to lock her bedroom door at night because she was afraid I would kill her one day. That's how that's how intense I was becoming. You know,
6: so, Easy, what happened to your anger after that? Where did it go?
5: Honestly, it disappeared.
6: Or were you still angry?
5: No.
6: And just dealt with it. So it really just went away. It was stripped away.
5: Like it says in 2 Corinthians 5, you know, if any man is in Christ, he's a new creation. The old things have passed away. All things have become new. I know some people do continue to struggle with issues even after they're saved, that there are things that hang on there. And there were certain things in my life that I continued to struggle with. But as far as the anger went, the bitterness, the resentment, the hostility, it was gone. And I love what Scripture says, too, that when a man's ways are pleasing to the Lord, he makes even his enemies to be at peace with him. And even those that hated me, even those that I hated, suddenly I was making peace with. I was apologizing to. I was making amends with. And I was just a new creation. You know, God revolutionized me.
3: Easy, I have a request for you today. Mm-hmm. I want you to talk to the kid that's out there, the young person that's out there, happened to be listening. And he's where you were.
5: Right.
3: He's as bitter and as angry as you. And you encountered Jesus Christ, and he did something remarkable in your life. Mm. Talk to that young person and talk to his parents.
5: Mm-hmm. Absolutely. Well, I would say, first of all, to never, ever, ever give up hope.
6: Mm-hmm.
5: I was like that demoniac that it says in the Word, could not be tamed.
6: Wow.
5: But there was a day that he met Jesus. There was a day when the Son of God stood still to acknowledge this man who was hopeless and who was helpless. And my message to you would be to recognize the futility of life. James tells us that life is as a vapor. It's here one moment, it's gone the next. I said earlier, my father's 105 years old. I remember one day walking down the hallway at home and hearing crying coming from his room. And I walked in, I said, Dad, what's the matter? And I saw him standing there staring at pictures of his mom and dad that my sister had just printed up for him.
3: Mm-hmm.
5: And he was crying like a baby. And he said, my mom, my dad passed away maybe 50 years before that.
6: Mm-hmm.
5: But to him, it's as if though it were yesterday. And I know that anyone who gets further along in life always looks back and says, man, life is quick. Life is quick.
3: Yeah.
5: And my encouragement to you would be to recognize that there is hope at the foot of that bloodstained cross. But you have to recognize that you have a problem. You have a sin problem, and your sin has created a divide between you and God.
3: Let me role play with you.
5: Sure.
3: Okay? Easy, you don't understand me. You don't know where I've been. I've done horrible things. Maybe I've even killed people. I don't even know. I've shot at them.
5: Right.
3: I am one wicked man, and God couldn't do for me what he did for you.
5: Well, it's great to know that God transformed others who are far worse than both you and me. In fact, in the Bible, we see the example of the life of the Apostle Paul. He called himself the chief of sinners. That means the worst of the worst. Paul the Apostle was one who gave his consent when Christians were being put to death. He would hunt them down like animals. And not only did God take a hold of him and change him and transform him. But he became an apostle. He wrote the majority of the books and the pages of the New Testament. And so there is hope for you. That's why Christ came. He came to seek and save the lost. He came to give his life for sinners because he was that substitute. To get into heaven, we have to have perfect righteousness, and we don't. We're wearing robes that say sin all over them. Christ, when he came, was wearing a robe that said perfect. He took that robe off, laid it aside, took on himself the robes of sinners like you and me that say sin all over him, went to the cross and bore the just wrath of God that we deserved. So that if we repent and believe in his death and resurrection on our behalf, he'll take that robe that Jesus was wearing that said perfect, and he'll put it on us. And we can now go to heaven because of the righteousness of Christ. Mm-hmm. But first, you have to recognize your sinfulness. You can't pretend you're a good person. You can't pretend that you're okay with God. As I shared earlier, one lie makes you a liar. One thing stolen makes you a thief. You know, if you've used God's name in vain, the name above all names, the Bible calls that blasphemy, and God will not hold you guiltless if you've done that. Mm-hmm. So you deserve his wrath. You deserve his judgment. That's the truth. But we see his abundant love when we recognize that even though that's what we deserved, he gave us what was undeserved, his son, as a sacrifice on our behalf.
3: You know, that sounds so good to me, but I feel like I've got to go out there and atone for those things that I did. I have to make restitutions. I have to pay back the people I've stolen from. I have to do all these things, and that's going to take me a year or two to even deal with them.
5: Well, imagine if you had committed some serious crimes and then you stood in front of a judge and you said to the judge, "Judge, I know I committed these heinous crimes, but, you know, I'm going to atone for those crimes by beginning to wash your car and mow your lawn and do your housework. That's what I'm going to do to atone for my sins." You can't do that. It's impossible. When you commit a crime, justice has to be served. That judge can't look at you and say, "Okay, that'll do it." But if someone steps in and pays the fine that you deserved, then you can go free. And the Bible says, by grace you've been saved through faith, not out of yourselves. It's a gift of God, not of works, lest anyone should boast. No amount of good that we could do will ever erase the bad we've done. But God in his grace sent his son to be the propitiation, the sacrifice, the substitute for our sins, so that through that and that alone, we can have forgiveness.
3: So there's no way you can earn it.
5: No.
3: And when you say it's a gift, it's free, you mean that.
5: Absolutely. Completely, absolutely.
3: So a person could have an encounter with Jesus Christ right now.
5: Right now. You know, when you cry out to God in repentance and faith, you believe that Jesus Christ is Lord, that God raised him from the dead. You look unto Christ on that cross as the only hope for your salvation.
4: 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I'm Roger Marsh, and what a story we've been hearing from Easy Zwane, a life pulled out of gang violence and rebellion and made completely new in Jesus Christ. Well, that same grace that Easy found is a thread that runs through so many lives, including former co-host Dr. Meg Meeker. As we continue now, Dr. Meeker is going to share her own testimony of how she came to know Jesus Christ. So let's rejoin that conversation right now on today's edition of Family Talk.
3: Dr. Meeker, tell me your story. I've heard it before, but how did you come to know Christ?
6: Oh, it's really fun. When Walt and I were finishing medical school and we had one child, we decided that we didn't want to both be residents together. So he decided to stay home and take care of our daughter while I did my training, because he said, if you stop now, you won't go back. But if I stop, I know I'll go back. So we ended up, I filled out what we call the match when you want to know what hospital you're going to work in. And I had my first top choices were Boston. I was from Boston. And then the other five were from Ohio, because I knew Walt wanted to be in Ohio. And this is true. This is a true story. I went to the mailbox with the letter in my hand, ready to put it in the mailbox. And I opened it up and I scratched out Boston Children's, or it was ever the top. And I put Children's Hospital of Wisconsin. And I thought, this is crazy. Why am I doing it? Well, long story short, we ended up there. And shortly after we ended there in Milwaukee, our realtor who sold us our home invited us to Stuart and Jill Briscoe's church. And we sat down in that church, and I had never heard anybody talk that way. I had never heard.
3: You'd never heard the gospel.
6: Like I said, I maybe had heard it, but it never registered at all. So really, that was it. We just, both of us fell hook, line, and sinker, and we just started reading scripture, and Walt started going to Bible studies, and I couldn't because I was a resident. But that's really how it happened, and then we just started studying and studying and studying. So we had sort of a long transition, but I'll never forget. You know, I feel like God sort of picked us up by the scruff in the neck and said, I'm kind of done with you too. You know, you're stubborn, you're hard-headed. We fought. I want to go to Boston. He wanted Ohio. And God said, you're not going to either of those places. Boom, here you go. And it was one of the biggest, you know, blessings that we ended up there. And we just never looked back. And it just
3: doesn't it amaze you even today that before you were a sinner, God wanted you.
6: Oh,
3: he cared for you. He knew you.
6: He
3: before the foundations of the earth, he knew Meg Meeker. Your name wasn't Meeker then, but he knew. He knew your maiden name.
6: And I remember, you know, the Holy Spirit wooing me. I remember as a teenager seeing a Billy Graham on the television and going, wow, what's going on there? That is so neat. What is that all about? But I was in New England. New England's a hard place to evangelize. There weren't many evangelists in our neighborhood. You know, it was Boston. And so I think, you know, moving to the Midwest and hearing that, but you're absolutely right. But as I looked back over those years, I can see the Holy Spirit sort of moving in my heart, wooing me and wooing me. And boy, when I fell in love, I just fell in love. That was it.
3: Well, let me ask you the same question that I ask you. What would you say to the young person out there who's never heard this message? And there's something about what the two of you said today that is appealing, attractive, and yet they don't know what to do next.
6: Right. Well, I would say to that person, you know in the deepest part of who you are that what we're saying is right and it's true. And there's another pull in you saying, but I don't understand. I don't understand. It's okay. You need to understand, but respond to what you deeply know is right and true. And that is God calling you to himself. So what I would encourage you to do is find your way to the nearest church that you can, or a Bible study, or, you know, to go talk to a pastor. And don't be afraid. Go ask somebody who is in a Bible study. Maybe one of your friends goes. Ask if you could go with them. But don't be afraid and open your heart, and God will lead you where you need to go to come in a closer relationship with him. And I guarantee your life will never be the same.
3: Easy, is that what drives you today? What
5: Absolutely.
3: She just said, and spreading that word to others.
5: Absolutely. And that's why it's such a delight. You know, look at what God has done, you know, how he brings things full circle. You know, I was slated for abortion, and I'm now the executive producer of probably one of the most successful pro-life films made, our 180 film. You've spoken with Ray Comfort about that. I was radically transformed by the gospel. I'm now the president of Living Waters, a ministry whose whole focus is the gospel. You know, I'm a living miracle. And to me, there's no greater joy than to be a part of watching God continue that miracle in the lives of other people. To watch young people come to Christ especially is a delight beyond description.
3: Are you a father?
5: I am. I'm a father of five.
3: Five.
5: Believe it or not, I have three daughters and two sons, three beautiful, delicate rose petals and two prickly thorns. And
3: Is it your great passion to help them come to know Christ? They probably already have, but to grow in that understanding.
5: Absolutely. You know, as the Apostle John said in 3 John, I have no greater joy than this, than to see my children walk in truth. He was speaking of his spiritual children, but to now have both physical and spiritual children walking with Christ, it's such a delight to see my daughters, who are now older. They go out evangelizing with us. They share the gospel. My daughter's in college, my oldest, Julia. She's sharing Christ with her schoolmates. And in her public speech class, she's sharing the gospel in her speeches. And it's such a joy, such a delight. And often I look and I say, Lord, I should be dead or in prison. And look at what you've done. And years ago, I summed up my life in this little verse. I once was but a lump of coal upon a heap of mire, yet Jesus Christ redeemed my soul and saved me from the fire.
6: Mm.
5: And
6: so beautiful.
5: That's my life in a nutshell, Doctor.
3: Well, it's been a real pleasure for Dr. Meeker and me to have you as our guest. I've been inspired by what you had to say. I thank God for that dinner that we had together a year ago.
5: Absolutely.
3: I had already met you, but didn't really know your background until today. And it's just really an honor to be able to share your story with all those people out there that are listening. There are those that aren't so young who still have not ever had an encounter with Christ. And if we can reach one of them, then it's worth the entire history of this broadcast.
5: Amen.
3: So thank you. Now, before you go, we've got just time for you to talk about Living Waters.
5: Absolutely.
3: And what you're doing and why.
5: Yeah, Living Waters is a ministry that exists to inspire and equip Christians in fulfilling the Great Commission. That's our vision. We want to come alongside the church, come alongside believers, and help them in being the ambassadors for Christ that they were called to be. And so we have training courses in evangelism. We have gospel tracts that people are able to give out. We have different movies, our 180 movie on abortion, our Evolution versus God movie. We have one called Audacity that deals with the sensitive issue of homosexuality. We're working on new things all the time. So I want to encourage people to go to livingwaters.com and connect with me. I love to come out and speak at churches and at different events, which I get to do all around the world and different parts of the country. And don't forget BibleBee.org as well, where you can get your young folks involved in the BibleBee as well.
3: Dr. Meeker, being a physician in private practice, you see a lot of lost young people, don't you?
6: I do, and I get discouraged, honestly and truly. You get sort of downcast because you think, well, you know, there's certain things that you can't talk about or very, very sensitive. You know, we have a Christian practice, too, and I pray with our patients, and so does my husband. But you do, you sort of feel like the world is gobbling our kids up.
5: Right.
6: Our whole culture is just so hypersexualized, everything about our children. But so this gives me a lot of encouragement.
5: Yeah.
3: Well, you two are my sister and my brother, and it's a pleasure to work with you.
5: Thank you both for having me. It was truly an honor.
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13: For me, the central theme of Scripture is the glory of God through the advancement of His kingdom, and everything connects to, through, and from that thesis, trying to bring people into this realization of the prioritization of the kingdom, seek ye first the kingdom, and seeing how God's rule can be manifested through our lives and our ministry is my passion. A kingdom worldview erases the distinction between secular and sacred because it puts everything under the rule of God. And since everything is under the rule of God, then everything is to be connected to Him, and therefore He is to be inserted into all aspects of life. 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
17: 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There are plenty of treatments for depression, but today Dr. Evans will introduce us to one with nothing but positive side effects, and you don't need a prescription to get it. Let's join him in 1 Kings 19 for today's message.
16: As we continue with the study of the life of Elijah, we want to look at now another kind of supernatural miracle he needed. This was not a miracle that had to do with money and houses and land. This was a miracle that had to do with his need to be lifted out of his depression. Most of us know at least discouragement. But when discouragement continues and elongates itself, discouragement devolves into depression. And when discouragement becomes depression, depression unresolved becomes despair. And when depression becomes despair, that ongoing discouragement produces a sense of hopelessness. You see no way out. You see that there's going to be no exit sign. There's no way to get around this thing. There's no way to beat this thing. It will not go away. That's our situation today with Elijah. Here is a prophet on steroids. He's got it going on, and he is doing large. But in less than 24 hours, his world changes, his life collapses, and in less than a day, everything is turned around, and he has gone from the hilltop, the mountain peak of victory, to the valley of despair. Many of us knows that sometimes it doesn't take 24 hours for things to turn on you, a pink slip that you didn't anticipate, a person walking out of your life who you were counting on, a diagnosis or a physical ailment that you didn't even know was operating within your body. In less than 24 hours, your need for a miracle has now dumped in your head. And there is a need for a supernatural intervention into your emotional stability and well-being. That's our situation with Elijah. You see, he had an expectation, because when we finished chapter 18, he had told Ahab, cheer up, laugh, party, eat and drink, because it's going to rain. And Ahab got in the chariot and made his way home. Elijah beat him home by running. Ahab went home and told his wife, Jezebel, there's this prophet Elijah, and he done killed 400 of my boys. And he stopped the rain. He brought back the rain. And Jezebel said, I'm going to send a message to Elijah that if you don't get out of town by tomorrow this time, you're a dead man. Now, Ahab had a controlling wife, and this wife had taken over when it was Elijah's anticipation that Ahab was going to turn things around. He didn't know who he was married to. He was married to a lady named Jezebel, and Jezebel was running this show. Jezebel was calling this shot, and Jezebel was telling him, Elijah, you're a dead man. Some of y'all work for Jezebel. Some of y'all work with Jezebel. Jezebel is an evil threat that comes your way. It is something or someone who threatens your well-being, because she threatened by tomorrow this time you're going to be dead. And he's trying to figure out now, overnight, his whole life has changed because somebody has gotten into his head. So what he does is he goes on another day's journey. The man had run 15 miles. Now he's going to go on a whole another day's journey. He sits under the juniper tree, verse 4. And he requests for himself that he might die. Yeah. It is enough now, O Lord, take my life, for I am not better than my father's. He wants to die 24 hours after the biggest miracle he's seen. This is a fast, slippery slope. Yeah. Okay, watch this now. Elijah is not a carnal Christian. Elijah is not an unspiritual person. He's been called a man of God. We just saw the hand of the Lord was on him. So guess what? It's possible for spiritual people to get depressed. Yes, sir. Yes, sir. Depression is not a sign of lack of spirituality. Why would spiritual people get discouraged, depressed, into despair, and even get suicidal? Why would that happen to a spiritual people? Because we found out in James 5 that we are of like nature. We're human. And in our flesh and blood, that is, in our humanness, we become subject to influences that trigger thoughts in our minds. So you can be spiritual and be down. You can be spiritual and be emotionally struggling through something. So don't automatically feel that your discouragement is due to your carnality. Now, if you are carnal and if you are spiritual, then it could very well be related to that. But it's not automatically related to that, specifically in the life of someone who is pursuing God. So he's ready to give up. He's ready to throw in the towel. And when he's ready to throw in the towel, he lays down because he's so tired under a juniper tree, which is only a tree big enough for one person to lay under it. And there was an angel touching him and said, arise, eat, verse 5. He looked up and behold, there at his head, a bread cake baked on hot stones, a jar of water, so that he ate and drank and lay down again. The angel only showed up after Elijah had had an honest conversation with God. You see, he told God, I want to die. He told God, I'm not good as my father's. He told God, I have nothing left. He told God, I'm done. And God sent an angel. The reason why a lot of us don't get our angels is because we're not honest with God. The angel of the Lord comes to him in verse 7 a second time. Arise, eat, because your journey is too great for you. Now watch this. So he lets him rest before he lets him continue. So he arose and ate and drank and went in the strength of the food 40 days and 40 nights to Horeb, the mountain of God. That's how you know it's supernatural. Because what he ate lasted him 40 days and 40 nights. See, that ain't normal. It is supernatural when God comes through and when God gives you the ability to keep going when a few minutes ago you were ready to give up. And that's how you know God has shown up in your life. When you're ready to throw in the towel and he brings something in your experience that quickens you, wakes you up so you can get up and keep going. And guess where he told him to go? To the mountain of God. Okay, watch this now. When you are depressed, many times the last place you want to go is to the mountain of God. The mountain of God means to go in God's presence. That's the last place you want to go. But that's the first place God wants you to run to. He wants you to run to his presence and bring your depression with you. Bring your discouragement with you. He'll give you enough to get to the mountain, to get to his presence. So he calls him into his presence. Then it gets really interesting. Then it came to a cave, lodged there, verse 9, and behold, the word of the Lord came to him and said, what are you doing here, Elijah? What are you doing here, Elijah? Now we have a lesson in Christian counseling, okay? God is now taking the form of a counselor, and he says, what are you doing here, Elijah? Whenever I counsel or any one of our counselors counsel, we ask, why are you here? Now, God doesn't have to ask why are you here because he doesn't know. Because he knows why you're here. He knows that you've been frustrated. In fact, he just fed you. But he asked him, why are you here? The reason God asked him, why are you here, is not for God to get information. The reason he asked, why are you here, is for him to fully express what he's dealing with. So what are you dealing with, Elijah? And here's what Elijah says. Elijah says, I have been very zealous for the Lord, for the God of hosts, for the sons of Israel have forsaken your covenant, torn down your altars, killed your prophets with the sword, and I alone am left, and they seek my life to take it away. Okay, so let's discuss why he's here. Why are you in this situation? Why are you so depressed? Okay, you ask me, God, I'm going to tell you. I committed myself to you. I dedicated myself to you. All them other people are unspiritual. They didn't keep your covenants. They were worshiping those idols. And I'm all here by myself. He has adopted a victim's mentality. A victim's mentality is a mindset that you adopt because of negative circumstances that says, I'm where I am because everybody else is where they are. I'm here by myself because none of them are agreeing with you, and that's put me out here by myself, and you got me out here by myself. That's a victim's mentality. Now, you can be a victim, but you are to never adopt a victim's mentality where everybody else is responsible for where you are. A victim's mentality is because of them, I'm here. And as long as you have that kind of mentality, you'll always be there. You may be a victim, but you are to never adopt the victim's mentality, because then that allows you to put off being responsible to make the change you should make because they're not making the change they should make.
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16: The Cowboys cannot say, if it wasn't for them Cardinals, we would score. But them Cardinals, they keep on getting in our way. Every time we try to throw a pass, they try to steal it. Every time we try to run a few yards, they keep throwing us to the ground. Every time we try to kick a field goal, they try to block it. Shucks, that ain't right. If they would just leave us alone, we would score every time we get the ball. But we got these 11 other guys on the other side of the ball, and they just keep trying to stop us every time we try to go somewhere. Well, if they adopted that mentality for 3 hours, they would live in defeat because those 11 men are never going to change. They're never going to stop trying to steal the ball, stop trying to block the pass, stop trying to block the kick, stop trying to tackle. They're never going to change. And if you spend all your time on this side of the line trying to get them to change on that side of the line, it's going to be a long day because they're never, ever going to change. There are some things in your life that are never, ever going to change. Those people are going to change. Those kids not going to change. That mate not going to change. Jezebel's not going to change. Your boss not going to change. The circumstances is not going to change. But if you live for their change, you become their victim. And that's a victim's mentality. No.

0: greater is he that's in us than he that's in the world. That means you're not operating like a victim. Now, please don't misunderstand me. You may be a victim. It may be unfair. It may not be right. It may be evil. So you may be a victim, but that's different than adopting the mindset of a victim. And too many of us socially and economically, and in this case, spiritually, have become victims of the devil. If it wasn't for the devil, I wouldn't be here. Well, guess what? He ain't changing. Okay? If it wasn't for them sinners, I wouldn't be stuck here. They're not changing. If it wasn't for this situation, I wouldn't be here. Okay, that may be true, but they may never change. So what are you going to do? So come, tell me why you're here, but don't expect me to just pat you on the back and feel sorry for you, because the thing that brought you here may never change. And many of us block the supernatural because we become comfortable as victims. So God says, go forth and stand on the mountain before the Lord. And behold, the Lord passed by, and it was a great wind, rending the mountain and breaking it into pieces, the rocks before the Lord. But the Lord was not in the wind. There was an earthquake, but the Lord was not in the earthquake. Verse 12, he said there was a fire, but the Lord was not in the fire. But after the fire, the sound of a gentle blowing. When Elijah heard it, he wrapped his face in the mantle and went out and stood in the entrance of the cave. And behold, a voice came to him and said, what are you doing here, Elijah? That's the same question. So let's follow this. He asked him a question. He gives him a victim's answer. He then gives him all these experiences, but he says, I wasn't in none of them. I was only in the the blowing breeze. Don't only look for the supernatural in something extraordinary. The supernatural, that is the voice and presence of God, often shows up in the ordinary. In other words, he wasn't in the fire, he wasn't in the wind, he wasn't in the earthquake, he was in the breeze. He brought him to the mountain of God, into a quiet place of his presence. Because many of us don't hear God because there are too many other voices we're hearing. Too many loud things, the wind, the fire, the earthquake. And he says, no, I'm in the breeze. I'm in the nice, soft thing that you're getting with my presence. Now, why are you here? Well, he says, when he heard it, he wrapped his face. He said in verse 14, he says it again, I'm very jealous for the Lord, but the people have forsaken you. I alone am left. They seek to take my life. So guess what God does? You find at the end of verse 3, it says he left his servant behind. So Elijah is by himself, because depression gets worse if there's nobody in your life to change your thinking. See, if you're feeling sorry for yourself and you're talking to yourself, that's a bad conversation for yourself. You're already feeling sorry, and there's nobody to talk to but you, about you, regarding you, to tell you what you ought to do, and you aren't in a place to even hear you correctly, and what you are telling you is only related to how you feel. Then your discussion with yourself is helping yourself to become worse off about you. So God then enters the picture and tells him, Elijah, tell me how you feel. Stop talking to yourself. Because when you talk to yourself, you were getting depressed. You were suicidal. Start talking to me. Okay? Now I'm going to show you the wind and the rain and all that stuff. Now talk to me again. No, Elijah, don't talk to yourself. Because you and you aren't getting together with you real good. So y'all talk to me. What depression, discouragement, despair often brings is distorted information. God has to clarify, verse 18, yet I will leave 7,000 in Israel, all the knees that have not bowed to Baal, and every mouth that has not kissed him. Now, what's his complaint? I'm the only one. God says, there's 7,000 folk like you out there. It's just you are so psychologically bent right now, all you see is you. You don't have the right information. And so what did God's presence in his counseling session do? Give him new data. And then God closes by doing one other thing for him. In verses 19 through 21, he runs into a man named Elisha. The end of verse 19 says, and Elisha passed over to him and threw his mantle on him. He left the oxen and ran after Elijah, Elisha does, and please let me kiss my father and my mother, then I will follow you. And he said to him, go back again, for what have I done to you? So he returned from following him, took the pair of oxen, sacrificed them, boiled their flesh with the implements and gave it to the people, and they ate. Then he arose and followed Elijah and ministered to him. Because sometime when you're discouraged, you need somebody with flesh and blood. Sometimes talking to God, he's a spirit out there. He's real, but he's a spirit out there. So guess what God did? God gave him a friend. God said, look, I'm going to bring somebody in your life who is going to minister to you. Because right now, your ministry has been depleted. And your get up and go is not there. So guess what? Now that I have been counseling with you and you brought me into the equation of your victim's mentality, I got somebody I have already set up to bring into your life to minister, to encourage, to lift you up and to bring you out of your depression. God has an angel for you. He's got a person for you. He has himself for you. He gave Elijah all three of those to give him a supernatural experience to lift him out of his depression. And one of the reasons that the church exists is to have people available in your life when you are down who can embrace you, minister to you, lift you up, and he can use you to do the same thing for somebody else. Because when we are depressed, we need another perspective.
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Father didn't move. He said, boy, come back here. He said, daddy, run, run, the lion, the lion. He said, boy, I said, come back here. He said, daddy, the lion, the lion. He said, boy, I told you, come back here. He said, but dad, don't you see the lion? Dad said, no, I'm staring at the cage. When you are discouraged, all you hear is the voice of the lion. You need somebody in your life who can discuss the cage, who can tell you about the bars, who can tell you that lion has got a big mouth, but he ain't going nowhere because he's being held in by something greater. Some of us are being destroyed by Satan. You need somebody who can whisper about the power of God in your life. Somebody is being intimidated by Jezebel, and you need to know from somebody who can see outside of you that greater is he that is in you than Jezebel who is threatening you. You need to be lifted out of your discouragement through honesty with God, through taking care of yourself physically in order to get the rest you need or the help you need, and to have somebody in your life who loves you enough and God enough to hook the two together. When that takes place, you may still get discouraged, but God will lift you out of it, because even godly people have to struggle with discouragement.

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4: 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Today on Insight for Living, Chuck Swindoll opens the Gospel of Mark and lingers over a single sentence, just 12 words. But packed inside them is an announcement so good, it reaches all the way back before the world began and all the way into whatever you're facing right now. It's news that can give you a song, even on your darkest night. So, are you ready for some good news?
5: Turn, if you will, to Mark chapter 1, chapter 1, verse 1. The beginning of the gospel of Jesus Christ, the Son of God, as it is written in Isaiah the prophet, "Behold, I send my messenger ahead of you who will prepare your way. The voice of one crying in the wilderness, make ready the way of the Lord, make his paths straight." John the Baptist appeared in the wilderness, preaching a baptism of repentance for the forgiveness of sins. And all the country of Judea was going out to him, and all the people of Jerusalem, and they were being baptized by him in the Jordan River, confessing their sins. John was clothed with camel's hair and wore a leather belt around his waist. And his diet was locusts and wild honey. And he was preaching and saying, "After me, one is coming who is mightier than I, and I am not fit to stoop down and untie the thong of his sandals. I baptize you with water, but he will baptize you with the Holy Spirit." In those days, Jesus came from Nazareth in Galilee, and was baptized by John in the Jordan. Immediately coming up out of the water, he saw the heavens opening and the Spirit like a dove descending upon him. And a voice came out of the heavens, "You are my beloved Son. In you I am well pleased." Immediately the Spirit impelled him to go out into the wilderness. And he was in the wilderness 40 days, being tempted by Satan. And he was with the wild beasts, and the angels were ministering to him.
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5: Opening words are designed to command attention. Every once in a while, I have a chance to work with young preachers, and I always talk to them about the importance of introductions. People's time is important. Don't waste it. Get right into it. I can still hear the words of my mother. I could wrap up all of her counsel in four words. Get it said, son. I remember the story of a pastor who was talking on the phone the previous week with a fellow pastor, and this other pastor on the other end of the line was so discouraged. And he said to him, the one listening, he said, I've got to tell you, I've decided that next Sunday I'm going to resign. I said, really? He said, how are you going to tell the people? First thing out of my mouth, I'm going to tell them, I've decided I am going to resign. Well, the pastor hearing that thought, what a great way for me to begin my sermon. So he's going to tell them about his pastor friend. So he began his sermon, I've decided I'm going to resign. And before he could tell the story, somebody said, it's about time. So you got to choose those opening words carefully. People are listening from the very start. Paul O'Neill knew that, and he came up with what was called O'Neill's Law, which says, by the way, he's a former writer for Life magazine. He said, always grab the reader by the throat in the first paragraph, sink your thumbs into his windpipe in the second, and hold him against the wall until the tagline. Don't you love that? Sink your thumbs into the windpipe. Dare him not to listen. As I read writers like Charles Dickens, I think he never heard of O'Neill's Law, but he knew it. When he wrote The Tale of Two Cities, he began, it was the best of times. It was the worst of times. You read that opening line and you've got to read on. Ernest Hemingway was another in The Old Man and the Sea. He begins, he was an old man who fished alone. I've got to read more about this old man in the sea. And you do as you read that. If there is ever an opening sentence that commands attention, it's the first sentence of the Bible. In the beginning, God created the heavens and the earth. You cannot stop with that sentence. In the Hebrew, it's even less words. But in English, it's enough to grab the attention and to hold us to the tagline. I wonder if Mark might have had the original words of Genesis in mind when he begins his gospel. He is short and to the point. 12 words, really only 5 in the Greek. 12 simple words, the beginning of the gospel of Jesus Christ, the Son of God. Mark gets at it. He doesn't waste our time. Now, if you compare it to Matthew's gospel, you immediately see the difference. Matthew starts with a lengthy genealogy of names you can hardly pronounce, that all of this genealogy is leading to the person of Jesus, who is the son of Mary. When you go to Luke, you read a sentence that has 80 words in it before there is a period. 80 words that get you to the story. Not so much of Jesus, but to the story of Elizabeth and of Zacharias and all that went into her pregnancy. And then you come to Mary, and finally you come to Jesus. With John, 17 mystical words, some would call them baffling words, that deal with the theological implications of the Son of God. But with Mark, the beginning of the gospel of Jesus Christ, the Son of God, he puts it all together. I don't know if you remember the story about Cassius Clay, but when he, well, that was back when he was called by his real name. He was sitting up in first class, and the gal walked up to him and said, fasten your seatbelt. He said, Superman don't need no seatbelt. She said, Superman don't need no airplane. Fasten your seatbelt. You're on your way. You're flying. You're underway. You're airborne. And life seems to kind of get objective all of a sudden as you gain more and more altitude. Mark is on the runway only briefly, and you're off and running, off and flying. He begins. Let's sort of unpack this first sentence. Right at the beginning, he starts with, well, beginning. In fact, allow me to be a little pedantic here. The little word "the" isn't even in the original text. Beginning. A beginning. Now, why would I say that? Why would I tell you that? It sounds like a detail you don't even need to know. Oh, you do need to know. It starts with beginning by God's design. There is no temporal sequence of events with the beginning of the gospel. It never had a beginning. It's like John's gospel in the way it starts. Enarche en halagos. In beginning was the word. In a beginning, the word "the" isn't there either. What's the big deal? Well, if that "the" were there, you could go back in history like you could for Washington, and you could say he had his birthday. He began the life of Washington in 1732. He had the beginning. You go to Lincoln, you go, the beginning was in 1809, the beginning of Lincoln. But you go to the gospel, there's no "the." It's a beginning that never had a beginning. So you move back in time to creation. You move beyond creation, back in time to eternity past. When there was no world, there was no matter, there was no person, there was no living thing. You move into the misty flats of eternity past, and you find yourself now in your imagination sitting with the Godhead, the Father, the Son, and the Holy Spirit, putting together a plan for this world and for the galaxies that they would call into being in a matter of time. There's no time. In this setting, the gospel is a part of a plan. And the plan for the Son of God to come as the Savior of the world is a part of that plan, neither of which has a beginning. Just as the Son of God is co-equal, co-eternal, and co-existent with the Father and the Spirit, so the gospel, co-equal, goes all the way back. You see, our Father knew before there was ever world, planet, earth, humanity, depravity, that we would need a Redeemer. So the gospel plan finds its origin, which really never has an origin, all the way back into the mind of the Godhead, a beginning which really never had a historical beginning. Next is the word gospel. Mark answers the question "when" with the word "beginning." He now answers the question "what" with the word gospel. Euangelion is the Greek word. It means good news. Good news. It's as if Mark is saying to us, are you ready for some good news? And who isn't? But this is good news that is eternal. This is news that will be good no matter how bad the times are. This is good when the economy falls to the bottom. This is good when you like the president or you don't like the president. This is good whether you agree with Congress or you don't agree with Congress. This is good whether you're healthy or ill. This is good whether you're young or older. This is good when you're young in life. This is good when you're on your deathbed. This is good news. And the result is, when you come to this good news that has been with us even beyond the beginning of time, you realize it's able to transform your entire perspective. It'll give you a song. It'll give you a song in the night. Weeping may endure through the night, but joy comes in the morning. Why? Because you realize there's good news. Good news. For 33 consecutive years, my family and I went to a conference, really a family camp, in Northern California named Mount Hermon, Mount Hermon Christian Conference Center. We began in 72 and we went all the way through for those 33 years. Didn't miss a year, sometime more than once, often with all our kids. And they started there when they were real little and they grew up there. The one who led the music during most of those camps is a man that I've loved for years. His name is Howie Stevenson. We would end the camp the same way year after year. Still remember, thought about it as I was putting my thoughts together about this good news. We would always end it by singing a trio. Howie would sing, and his wife Marilyn would sing, and I would sing with them. When you're at a summer camp, they'll put up with anything. So we had the trio standing up front down at the campfire. I'll never forget it. Sing your way home at the close of the day. Sing your way home. Drive the shadows away. Smile every mile, for wherever you roam, it will brighten your road. It will lighten your load if you sing your way home. We sang that for almost 33 years to groups, some of which had gone through a divorce, loss of a child or more than one, some through a tragedy, some through a heartbreaking loss of a business. And almost without exception, when we'd have them join in with us, they would sing with us. How can broken-hearted people sing a song like that because of the good news? Don't ever let your life get so dark that it eclipses the good news. Don't ever let your situation become so bleak that it dries up the good news. This is good news. Thank you, Mark, for remembering right away to tell us how good it is. He's answered the when, he's answered the what, now the who, and that's what makes it good news. The sentence ends, the beginning of the gospel of Jesus Christ, the Son of God. And I ask after that, how good is that? The good news is that the Father sees us in our need, and knowing we cannot resolve the mess we've made of our lives, He gives us the answer. And part of the good news is that it is given to us. One man writes it this way, the good news is the story of a person. It is not a convoluted mystery story where readers must piece together clues here and there, nor is it a boring pedestrian chronicle of dates and events and places without purpose or significance, nor is it a philosophy, some system of thought like positive thinking or feel-good self-talk designed to lift your spirit. That's not what will help you sing your way home. The good news is a person. Never forget it. Other religions revolve around these other things, a chronicle of events, convoluted mystery, a philosophy, system of thought, but Christianity singles attention on the person of the Messiah, Jesus Christ. Every message preached in an evangelical church is to center attention on the person of Christ. Never on the messenger. Never on the building. Never on a program. Always the person of Jesus Christ. Now, with all of that as a background in that first sentence, he introduces the main characters of the story. And he does it very simply. I'm always fascinated when I come to a verse like 2 and 3. These two verses surprise me because Mark's writing to Gentiles. He's writing really to Romans. And they don't have a place in their life for Jewish prophets, especially ancient prophets. I couldn't care less about that. But Mark knows that you must go back to the prophets to realize it's there. All of it began to be predicted. So he informs Gentile readers, and that's most of us. We who have no Jewish roots find it interesting that an ancient prophet named Malachi in chapter 3, verse 1 would say what is written here in verse 2. An ancient prophet like Isaiah, writing 8 centuries before Jesus even came, writes not only of Jesus, but of the forerunner who would announce the coming of Jesus, namely John. So look at those two verses. Here we find the first main character, a prophet from ancient times. Behold, I send my messenger ahead of you who will prepare your way, the voice of one crying in the wilderness, Make ready the way of the Lord. Make his path straight. If you love Handel's Messiah, you already recognize this as the tenor recitative right at the beginning of that magnificent masterwork. This lyrical tenor begins with words just like this out of Isaiah. This is a reference to the writing of two prophets, Malachi and Isaiah. And right on the heels of that, Mark goes, spans the centuries and comes directly to the arrival of John. He's the second main character. He's what I'm calling here a preacher in the wilderness, John the Baptizer. He's mentioned immediately at verse 4, John the Baptist. Now, let me encourage you to train yourself to read the word baptizer, okay? Or you'll think he's a Southern Baptist. You'll think it could have been John the Methodist or John the Presbyterian. It's not a denomination that Mark's writing about. It's the work of ministry that John did. He baptized. He did so much of it, he came to be known as simply the baptizer. The baptizer. I want you to observe now how, well, unattractive John was. I just don't want that to be missed. I want you to put yourself in the first century. Think of yourself as a business person in the city of Jerusalem, a little sophisticated. And word begins to travel through people who come into your shop about this strange person in the wilderness. We read John the Baptizer appeared in the wilderness. Now we're sitting here in this comfortable place and we think we know wilderness. You ain't seen wilderness till you've seen the Judean wilderness. When you go to the Holy Land, make sure they take you far enough south where you no longer see green. All you see is a rough, dry plain. My sister years ago gave me a book I just pulled out this week. It's dated 1964, and it's titled God's Wilderness. I opened it. It's an archaeological work on the digs that have been done in the wilderness. And along with the digs, there's some interesting photos of the wilderness. You can't believe it. Interestingly, there isn't a sprig of green. Dry, parched, gravel plain, rough, uneven rocks in the distance, the beginning of mountains, also barren, and to another direction, a sea, dead sea. You go further south into the old Sinai Peninsula, all the way down to Mount Horeb, where God gave the law to his people. And it's as barren as you can imagine. Not a acacia tree, even 2 feet tall. Not even a scrub brush of green. Barren. That's where John was. You're in Jerusalem doing business and you hear about a man in the wilderness. You die in wilderness like that. But he's different. Look at the message, as strong, as uncompromising as his was. He's preaching a baptism of repentance for the forgiveness of sin. Sin. Throw that word around the office one of these days and see the reaction. You sin. I like Menninger's question that he titled his book, Whatever Happened to Sin? You won't hear it on the newscast. You won't see it in the media. Sin? Yeah. Well, what's he telling them? He's telling them they're sinners. He's telling them that they've fallen short of the standard of a holy creator who made them. I'll tell you something else interesting about John is it wasn't about John. Give me that kind of messenger. Lead me to that messenger. So when I'm through listening to the message, I forget the messenger. But I can't forget his message. He said, let me tell you about the one I'm preaching. He's mightier than I. I am not fit, having stooped down to untie the thong of his sandals.
4: Sin. It's a word that we've nearly erased from our vocabulary, isn't it? You won't hear it on the news or find it trending online. And yet John the Baptizer stood in the wilderness and preached it plainly, because he knew that facing the truth about ourselves is the first step toward real hope. This is Insight for Living. Chuck Swindoll titled today's message with a question. Are you ready for some good news? It's message number 2 in a comprehensive study through the entire book of Mark. To purchase the Bible study resources for Mark, including the Searching the Scriptures workbooks, go to insight.org/offer. Here's some exciting news. 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
22: Chuck, if you were to give one last sermon, what would your topic be?
23: The grace of God.
22: Yes.
23: All you've got to do is come to Christ. And little by little, you'll see changes come that you don't deserve. Blessings come that you don't earn. And He will bring in the grace like you've never had it before.
22: Yeah.

0: you love to sit down and talk with Pastor Greg Laurie for a while? Wouldn't you love to sit down for a conversation with Pastor Chuck Swindoll? Well, turns out they wanted to sit down and have a talk with each other, and we get to be in the room. Glad you're along for a special edition of A New Beginning. It's the finale of Legends Week. We started the week hearing from World War II hero Louis Zamperini and Pastor Chuck Smith. Glad you're along for this encouraging final installment.
1: Great.
2: Yes.
1: What would you do differently if you had these 50 years to live over again?
2: Wow, I've never been asked that before.
1: Spend more time. You don't have to be profound.
2: I would hang out with you more. What would I do differently?
1: Well, we'd have fun, I'll tell you that.
2: Yeah, I don't really, you know, I don't want to say that I wouldn't do anything differently, but for the most part, I don't know that I would do anything.
1: So you don't have many regrets?
2: Well, yeah, it's little, things here and there, but there's not any big thing in life where I would say I should have done this I can't say I have any major regrets.
1: Okay.
2: That's probably not good. Billy Graham once was asked, you know, what he would do differently. He said, I would preach half as much. I would spend more time praying, more time studying the Word of God and telling the Lord how much I love them. Well, I could certainly say that.
1: Sure.
2: Should I have prayed more throughout my life? Yes.
1: Yeah, everybody could say that.
2: Have I worried too much at times? Absolutely, yes.
1: Yeah.
2: Have I been impulsive at times and run ahead of the Lord? Sure I have. But by and large, I would say that I've found the will of God and I've sought to walk in it.
1: Yeah.
2: And so I can't say I would do anything differently for the most part. What about you?
1: I would have said yes more often, sooner than no.
2: To what?
1: Opportunities. Open doors, stepping into something that I never dreamed I would do. I wouldn't be as reluctant.
2: Yeah.
1: I was a little too cautious sometimes. I would have affirmed more and criticized less.
2: Wow.
1: I would have been more patient.
2: Yeah.
1: Why are we so impatient? It's just, our Lord is so patient with us, and we turn around and expect the next thing to perfection from others. Or, so they failed at this. Okay. Did the world stop turning?
2: Yeah.
1: You know, did the sun stop burning? I mean, life goes on. And I probably would have, earlier on in my marriage, brought Cynthia into my life and made her more of a partner.
2: Yeah.
1: I learned how to do that after I about ruined our marriage. And she said to me one day, we were in New England in a ministry, and boy, it was tough sledding. And she said, I don't want you to tell people we're partners anymore.
2: Hmm.
1: We were doing the dishes together, and I said, I almost dropped the dish. I said, why? Well, we're not. Yes, we are. No, we're not. Yes, we are. No, we're not. Yes, we are. And she stayed at it.
2: Yeah.
1: And finally, in tears that just burst out of her eyes, she almost screamed, no, we're not. She put the dish rag down and walked upstairs and went into our bedroom and closed the door. And I thought, as I finished, we're not because of me.
2: Hmm.
1: Well, Greg, I went upstairs and with tears, I laid down beside her and I said, you're right. She couldn't even talk by then. I said, I have not entered you into my world as much as I could have. I know. I've not really presented you as I should have. Because you're very significant to me. She rolled her eyes and I said, I'm going to change that. I spent the next 5 to 6 years working on that. When the opportunity to be on the air came up, I couldn't lead it. And I said to her, honey, I can't, if we take on this extra dimension of ministry, I'm going to need help. And I said, I would love to have you be the one that leads it. If you think about it, pray. I'll pray with you. But I have no one else better qualified than you to do that. Well, she took it. In 44 years, she led Insight for Living.
3: Yeah.
1: She came up with fresh ideas. She put together the core values of our ministry and how we would handle the staff and how we would handle our finances and how we would take care of each station and, you know, what our procedure would be. Time passed. And one day I'm in a group over here, and she's not far away in a group she's talking to, and there's a little lull in my group, and I hear her say, well, now that Chuck and I are partners, we do so-and-so, and we do such-and-such, and I hear the P word.
3: Nice.
1: Partner. And that afternoon, I'm in tears at lunch, and she says, what is wrong? And I said, nothing is wrong. Today, you said it. What did I say? You called us partners. And she goes, well, we are. I said, hit the replay button and go back about 7 years.
3: Wow.
1: She did. I said, remember? She said, I do. She said, it's nothing like that now. I wish I would not have kept her away.
3: Yeah.
1: Greg, there are so many people who long to help us do what we do.
3: Yeah.
1: And we can be so independent.
3: Yeah.
1: I'd be less independent. I'd be quicker to say, I need. Or, could you help? Or, would you be a part of this? Or, would you lead this? Would you take over that? Or, I'm convinced you'd be better at this than I would be. And I would mean that. And I think the ministry would have just been on rollerblades rather than sometime on skids trying to get going. Because I was trying to do too much myself.
3: Yeah.
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3: Chuck, if you were to give one last sermon, what would your text be and what would your topic be?
1: Oh, my. I believe I would speak on the grace of God.
3: Yes.
1: I want to be known as a man of grace.
3: Yeah.
1: I really do. It would revolve around Christ, has to, because that's where grace originates. It would take us to the cross. Mm-hmm. It would probably be from Romans, maybe either chapter 5 or chapter 8 would be the text, mm-hmm. maybe both. For you know the grace of our Lord Jesus Christ, who though he was rich, and for our sake he became poor, that we through his poverty might be rich. Mm-hmm. That's Corinthians, but that kind of message. Mm-hmm. And I would talk about, you can know this grace personally, and you don't have to clean up anything. You don't have to correct anything. You don't have to dress up in any way. You don't have to change anything. All you've got to do is come to Christ. Mm-hmm. Let Jesus become your channel to God. Mm-hmm. Let him become your own personal Lord and Savior.
3: Right.
1: And he will bring in the grace like you've never had it before.
3: Yeah.
1: And he will take the irksomeness out of your life. He will take the impatience out, and little by little, you'll see changes come that you don't deserve. Blessings come that you don't earn. It's all grace. And I'd camp on grace.
3: Yeah, I love that.
1: I'd drive it home.
3: I love that. Okay, here's questions you've probably never been asked.
1: Okay, go easy on me.
3: Okay, these are not, I'm not like, explain the sovereignty of God. I was going to ask you, what's your favorite go-to food?
1: I would get a bowl of homemade chili.
3: Oh, nice.
1: I would, Cynthia's chili's the best ever. That's delicious. Some Fritos and a homemade chili, glass of iced tea.
3: Have you ever been to In-N-Out Burger?
1: Oh, yeah.
3: Do you like it?
1: Oh, yeah.
3: How do you order your burger at In-N-Out Burger?
1: I order usually a double-double, I admit, with everything on it. Sometime I even order it animal style.
3: I get animal style, too.
1: Yeah.
3: That's really good, isn't it?
1: It is good. Gets all over your wrist, all over your hands. Yeah, it's delicious.
3: Yes.
1: I love them.
3: What is your favorite movie? Like, here's how I define my favorite movie. If I'm flipping channels on television and I see a movie maybe I've seen many times, and if I stay and keep watching it till the commercial, that's a favorite movie. You know? Just, and
1: yeah, we have a lot of them.
3: I do, too.
1: My latest is Lincoln.
3: Oh.
1: I could see Lincoln every other week for 5 weeks in a row.
3: I know you love music. I know that you used to sing.
1: I do.
3: In a boys kind of, not a choir. Would it be a boys choir?
1: Yeah, we had a boys quartet.
3: Boys quartet.
1: Yeah, I sang it. Yep.
3: So, like, what is, like, when you're just driving around and you're going to sing a song, what songs do you sing?
1: There will often be songs on grace. They will be usually the words of a hymn.
3: Yeah.
1: I love memorizing the words, and I quote them to Cynthia in the evening. Here's one you've never heard. Majestic sweetness sits enthroned upon the Savior's brow, his head with radiant glories crowned, his lips with grace o'erflow. His lips with grace o'erflow. He saw me plunged in deep distress and flew to my relief. For me, he bore the shameful cross and carried all my grief.
3: Wow.
1: And carried all my grief. Mm. To him I owe my life and breath and all the joys I have. He makes me triumph over death and will save me from the grave. And will save me from the grave. Mm. Since from his bounty I receive such proofs of love divine, had I a thousand hearts to give, Lord, they would all be thine. They would all be thine. I will sing hymns, and I will sing Amazing Grace.
3: Yeah.
1: And I will sing Oh for a Thousand Tongues.
3: Yes.
1: I will sing And Can It Be. I will sing Shall We Gather at the River.
3: Oh, yes.
1: Where bright angels' feet have trod, with its crystal tide forever flowing from the throne of God. Yes. Yes, we'll gather at the river, the beautiful, beautiful river. We'll gather with the saints at the river that flows from the throne of God. Greg, it is an absolute pleasure to know you and to see you stay so committed, so in love with Jesus, and still reading, still probing the theology, still preaching faithfully and delivering the truth of God's word. Don't ever stop until you have to. Mm.
3: Well, thank you. Thank you for taking the time.
1: And the same to you, Greg.
3: My pleasure, of course.
1: I really mean that. Let me pray. Dear Father, thank you for your grace that found us when we were not looking and saved us when we were unworthy and changed us when we were so stubborn and softened us when we were so hard. Thank you for giving us such magnificent wives to help shape our lives and to give us someone to love, to learn from, to care about, and to care for. Thank you for our families, for Greg's sons, and for the one who left and the one who's still with him. Bless them abundantly as he and Kathy continue to live for you. Lift your name up through his words as he speaks them, whether from a pulpit or quietly with a friend, or in gatherings where he's asked to speak. May he lie low and let Christ be exalted and use him mightily in ways he couldn't even imagine right now, and bless millions through him, I pray. Thank you for these fleeting moments we've had together. They mean so much to us. They make us love you more, Lord, and make us love one another more as well. In the name of Christ, who loved us and gave himself for us, we pray. Amen.
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0: 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We've been celebrating Legends Week here on A New Beginning. 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Well, Pastor Greg, you and Chuck talked about so many things today, but I know you had a further word you wanted to share.
1: So as you've been listening today, maybe you've thought to yourself, man, I wish I had this relationship with God that is being talked about. Well, you can. He's only a prayer away. You see, becoming a Christian, it doesn't take years, it doesn't take months, it doesn't take weeks, it doesn't even take hours. It can happen in a moment. That's how it happened for me. I just heard the gospel, and all of a sudden I realized this is all true. And maybe you've realized that as well. Let me ask you, would you like Jesus Christ to come into your life? Would you like him to forgive you of your sin? Would you like this relationship with God we've been talking about today? If so, why don't you just pray a simple prayer with me? Say this to God, Lord Jesus, I know that I'm a sinner, but I know that you're the Savior who died on the cross for my sin and rose again from the dead. Jesus, I turn from my sin. And I choose to follow you from this moment forward as my Savior and Lord, as my God and friend. Thank you for hearing this prayer. And I ask this in Jesus' name. Amen. Hey, did you just pray that prayer? If so, I want to send you at no charge what we call a New Believer's Bible. Here's Dave to tell you more. And let me just say, congratulations. You've made the right decision.
0: 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And to help you begin to live this life where you're at peace with God and you can begin to enjoy the peace of God, let us send you Pastor Greg's New Believer's Bible. 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
1: Hey, everybody, I'm here with my friend Frank Turek, and he wrote a book a number of years ago with Norman Geisler. And the title of the book is I Don't Have Enough Faith to Be an Atheist, but this book has now been updated. And we have a copy of it with your name on it that we want to send to you for your gift of any size. But Frank, you go out into the major universities, you engage young people today, how has the dialogue changed? Like, compared to maybe 15 years ago, what kind of questions would you have been asked, and would you be asked different questions today?
2: 15 or 20 years ago, the new atheism was in its heyday. What do I mean by the new atheism? These atheists that were sort of very belligerent toward Christianity and basically all religions, people like Christopher Hitchens, with whom I've had two debates.
1: Wow.
2: You can see those debates on our YouTube channel, the Cross Examine YouTube channel. People like Richard Dawkins or Sam Harris or Daniel Dennett. These people were not just atheists, but they had an attitude about it. Mm-hmm. That has pretty much evaporated since, say, 5 or 6 years ago.
1: Why do you think that is, Frank?
2: That's a good question. Maybe because people are realizing that atheism doesn't offer them anything.
1: Yeah.
2: So we've shifted from the new atheism, this belligerent attitude against Christianity and basically all religions, to now at least more openness. So it's shifted. Although I will say this, people had a little bit more, they were a little bit less fragile, say 20 years ago, than they are now.
1: Hmm.
2: You know, that people today are emotionally fragile.
1: Why? Why has this happened, and why is this more of a recent development?
2: I wonder how much the internet has to do with it, Greg, in the sense that social media has made people more feelings-oriented than fact-oriented.
1: Yes.
2: Right? And you're fed the same line every time you go on social media because the algorithm will tell you what you want to hear. And so you wind up, rather than following evidence, you wind up following feelings. And if feelings are your guide for life and somebody comes and hurts your feelings, oh, you've attacked me. Yeah. I mean, this is true with the whole sexual issues, right? When you come out against, say, same-sex behavior, people think you're attacking them. Well, that's my identity. No, I'm not attacking you.
1: Yeah.
2: I'm saying that the behavior is the problem. You're not the problem. You're made in the image of God. But if you

0: 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So we want to equip you to have answers for folks that you're talking to today about Jesus. And we want to offer you this book by Frank Turek. And the title of it is, I Don't Have Enough Faith to Be an Atheist. 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
1: Yeah, that's right. 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
3: The author titled this lesson, How God Rescues Us. But you know, as I was thinking about it, you might take the how off and just simply say, God rescues us. In other words, we were dead in sin, lost without Christ, and God took the initiative through His love and mercy to rescue us. One of my favorite verses in the Bible is the memory verse for this week in Ephesians 2, verse 4 and 5. But God being rich in mercy. What's God rich in? Mercy. Because of the great love which He loved us, what was the motivation of Christ's reaching out in salvation for us? It was His love for us, which when we were dead in our trespasses, made us alive together with Christ. So really you have three things. You have God who loves us, who's rich in mercy. You have us who are dead in sin, separated from God. And you have God who loves us, reaching out to those of us who are dead in sin, to make us, what? Alive together. In Sunday's lesson, it points out that when we were once dead, we were deceived by Satan, but saved by Christ. The text is Ephesians 2, verse 1 to 10. Let's take a look at it, and then we'll summarize it. And you He made alive who were dead in trespasses and sins. Think about it. What if there was a loved one of yours that died, and Jesus were here, and He miraculously resurrected that loved one? Wouldn't that bring a thrill to your heart? But the truth of the matter is, Christ is performing resurrections on a daily basis in our world. People that were dead in sin, people that were lost without Christ, people that were doomed for eternity, coming to Jesus, they have new life, they're alive together. In which you once walked according to the course of this world, according to the prince of the power of the air. Who's the prince of the power of the air? That's Satan, right? The spirit that now works in the sons of disobedience. So it is Satan's spirit that works in us when we rebel against God, among all whom also you were once conducted yourselves in the lusts of the flesh, fulfilling the desires of the flesh and of the mind, and were by nature the children of wrath, just as others. So by nature, we're children of wrath. What does it mean, children of wrath? God's wrath is God's judgment. So by nature, because we're all sinners, we're under the judgment of God. But, don't you like that but? That's a divine but. God, who is rich in mercy. What's He rich in? Mercy. Because of His great love with which He loved us, even when we were dead in trespasses and sins, made us alive together with Christ. By grace, you have been saved and raised, and He's raised us up together.